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1: This idea that there were great places and America comes in and it's just death and destruction. No one ever talks about the good things America did, say, for Iraq. And how parts of Iraq are much better today. They're much better off now than they were before America got involved. And usually it's when America recedes from the world, decides to leave its presence in the world, that things start to get bad.
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2: NBA players Enes Kanter Freedom and Royce White have declared themselves eligible for the 2027 WNBA draft. Fox's Natalie Chuck in Los Angeles.
3: Both men say under the current WNBA eligibility guidelines, they qualify to throw their names in the ring to play for a women's team. Now, Enes Kanter Freedom stands 6'10" tall and roughly 250 pounds. Royce White, 6'8" and more than 260 pounds, according to their stats. Whether these announcements are facetious or the two will really end up at training camp remains to be seen, but the timing is clear. It comes weeks after protests erupted following comments made by Indiana Fever guard Sophie Cunningham, saying she wants to protect young girls from playing against biological men. Now, some are voicing their support for the trans community. Minnesota Lynx head coach wore a Trans Kids Belong t-shirt during their game against Cunningham's team.
2: The Trump administration has made keeping biological men out of women's sports a top priority. I'm Ann Carrick, and this is Fox News.
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6: 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Call 855-699-3471. That is 855-699-3471. And Don, I want to jump right into it and talk about why the retirement playbook that our folks used simply doesn't apply anymore. I mean, pensions, Social Security, really the whole picture, Don, has shifted. And a lot of pre-retirees are still planning off assumptions that no longer hold true. Let me ask you this. How different really is today's retirement landscape from what it looked like just one generation ago?
7: You know, that's a very good question. And it's changed. It's changed dramatically. I mean, the retirement has, I mean, completely evolved, changed, but the fundamentals are still the fundamentals. So it's changed, but it hasn't, you know. But if you think back, you know, private pensions back when our parents were retired, that was a big thing. You know, you worked X number of years, you got a watch, you're going away party, you got this pension started. And for us, that's just

0: not the case. You know, for anybody that's at or near retirement, it's completely changed. I'll give you some numbers here. 60% in 1980 had a pension. Today, it's only 15%. And if you're not a federal employee, you're probably not included in that. Very few pensions are left over. But yeah, and then also, if you think back to childhood, a lot of people, they would retire, and it was just a few years till they passed away. Now we're looking at retirement, and we have people, you know, that realistically have to plan for 20, 25 years. And, you know, I always enjoy this because I've always had people say, oh, I'm not going to live that long, blah, blah, blah. And I'm like, okay, so, but what if you do? And it's always interesting to ask that question because they start thinking, they're like, well, what, yeah, what if I do live to be 92 and I'm still healthy and I'm out of money? So yeah, it's completely changed. The playbook has changed. Fundamentals are same, you know, live within your expenses, do what's right, manage your assets, but the rules have changed. So hence retirement has changed dramatically.
1: You know, one of the things you mentioned there, and I don't want to get too oversimplifying things here, but you know, you mentioned a pension. It really the centerpiece of that old model. For a lot of folks listening right now, that's almost a foreign word because not many folks, as you mentioned, don't have a pension. So what did a pension actually provide that people are now missing and kind of have to work with you to build it on their own?
0: Yeah, so what it provided was guaranteed, or as close to guaranteed as you can get, monthly lifetime income. And maybe it was adjusted if one person passed away or not, but that's essentially gone. That is not a, you know, and you, sometimes people are like, my dad had a pension. I don't even understand what it means. And, you know, people are trying to replicate that same sort of stability through the use of Social Security. Sometimes they'll use annuities, dividend paying portfolios, but you know, it really has become a centerpiece of, okay, I'm retired. I need income. How do I generate it? And for a lot of people, they just don't sit down and think that through. You know, they don't think through sequence risk. They don't think through all the things that can impact people. And I got to tell you, Mike, it brings a lot of anxiety to some folks because they just don't know how it's all going to work. They know they got this lump sum of money. They know that they need monthly income, but they don't know how to put those puzzle pieces together. You know, I remember as a little kid, you get one of them 1,000-piece puzzle pieces, and you would think, man, this piece and this piece go together. Maybe it's a boat on a lake, and you're like, man, this is part of the boat, and this is part of the lake. They should go together, but they just don't fit. And oftentimes, we see that with people having anxiety about their income in retirement. And that's where, you know, it goes back to the four basic fundamental plans of retirement. You've got your income, investment, taxes, and estate. And Mike, I can tell you time and time again, sitting in a conference room, you can tell people are anxious about retirement and how they're going to generate that income. They're not anxious about the lump sum. They're anxious about the income. And once you go detailing and fleshing out an actual income plan, how often you can see the stress just roll off of them. You see the shoulders come down. They start smiling and joking because they get that confidence that they're going to be okay. And that's the fun stuff.
1: Yeah, you know, I mean, nobody wants anxiety in their retirement. Build the confidence, as Don mentioned, those four elements, income, investments, taxes, and estate planning. 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Again, you can call 855-699-3471. Or you can always go online to launchpadtowealthtv.com to get started. So pensions, a thing of the past. Social Security, not a thing of the past. It may be changing in the future, but Don, what about the idea that Social Security was one of the foundational parts of retirement income? Is that really still realistic for folks?
0: Mike, how dare you bring up Social Security? You know, we're trying to have a good, meaningful conversation here, and you bring up pensions and Social Security.
1: Sorry.
0: It's supposed to be a lighthearted show. This is supposed to be a sports channel. No, I'm kidding.
1: Truth over comfort, security, Don. We're trying to get to the real brass tacks here, you know?
0: Yeah. So, yeah, let me just spit it out here and we'll get to it. And I will say it the nicest, easiest way. Social Security's got some math problems associated with it. And legislators and politicians are not wanting to talk about it. But what we do know is Social Security, unless something's changed, is going to be depleted by the early 2030s. I think I've seen it change. When I started in this industry, it was 2040. And so I know it's just going to scale short. It's going to scale time shorter. And the funny thing about Social Security, if you ask somebody that's on Social Security, they're like, did you get a cost of living adjustment? Yes, but, and they'll talk about what takes it away. And oftentimes it's the Medicare premiums that continually rise. So it doesn't really pay for inflation. And here's the thing is, yes, it's going to be there. I'm fully sure that it's going to be adjusted to be somewhat more sustainable. But that means if you've got assets, they're going to ask you to pay more. So that's the reason we go back to, and man, we don't even talk about the stuff I enjoy talking about, which is investments and taxes, but we really go back to in this conversation about the income plan, building that stable income plan that takes into account that, hey, they're going to adjust Social Security. You may run into Irma. You've got to factor in all these things and how to adjust your portfolio so that it begins to produce income. It's something not a lot of people ever think about, but it's so crucial in structuring a successful retirement that oftentimes people just kind of overlook it and just assume, or they use an antiquated 4% rule, which was in the 1990s. Mike, that was before we had AI. No, I mean, it was before we had AI, but yeah, there's a lot of adjustments that's happened since then. So it's just better methodologies, better ways, better structure. But nailing down that income plan, I'm telling you, is what will give you a long life through reduction of stress. I'm telling you, because I've been doing this so long. I've seen people go through their 50s, retired, into their 60s, into their 70s, and into their 80s under my guidance. So I can tell you what is successful. And I oftentimes can tell you what's not successful. You know, it's not just Social Security. It's not just the pension. It's not just the savings or the tax. The question is do you have a plan or do you just have pieces like I was talking about earlier? You know, we see people walk in with 401ks or they've got some investments over here and they got Social Security, but they don't know really how to put it all together. They got missing connections, and that's where the retirement falls apart. Retirement isn't one decision. It's a system. Even if one piece of the system is off, whether it be taxes or risk or healthcare, the whole picture suffers, and that's the reason why we built the Launchpad to Wealth framework. Risk, income, taxes, longevity, nothing separate, everything together. And we take the entire financial paper or picture and put it on one piece of paper so it's easy to understand, no jargon, no confusion. You know, we know that sometimes that's what keeps people up at night, and we want to give it to them. No gimmicks, no sales pitch, just plain paper, yours to take home, or digital these days. But, you know, if you want to learn more about that, go to our YouTube channel. It's called Don_Cloud. We're posting content there. Also, the biggest, best way you brought up earlier was Launchpad to Wealth TV. We got free resources there. If you'd like to sit down with me or one of our advisors, there's a link to do that as well.
1: Yeah, launchpadtowealthtv.com. 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
1: 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And Don, I want to pull back the curtain a little bit on how ultra high net worth families, the ones with family offices, and that's actually like a thing, a family office, but how they manage their money. Yep. and some of those tactics that maybe us regular Joes can apply to our financial life. So when thinking about the family office, what separates from how these ultra high net worth, you know, eight figures, wealthy families think about money versus, you know, folks like me?
0: Yeah. So the biggest thing is wealthy families never really think about, you know, one account. They think about the entire picture as its own, as they think of it all together. Let me say it that way. And they don't just think about taxes, or they think about all of it and how it all, if you pull one lever over here, how it adjusts something in a different place. And most people, you know, own the same investments everywhere, if that makes sense. So if you're out there and you're listening and maybe you've got an account over here at XYZ and you got an account over here at this guy that you play golf with and he buys you a game once a year or something, you got a 401k over here. A lot of times we find that they have the same stuff inside of the portfolios, you know, maybe some bonds, some REITs, some high turnover funds, you know, maybe some stuff that's on the outside of your retirement accounts. Maybe you've got capital gains and maybe, and what the ultra wealthy, what the family offices try to do is they coordinate all this stuff together. So it's working synergistically. I'll give you a great story. I had a client that got older. And what we ended up doing is they needed 24-hour care. And the family came to me and was like, okay, my parents worked with you for a long time. What do we need to do? And I'm like, hey, what I would do from a tax basis is let's take some of this deferred money because we're going to get a write-off for all this care that you're going to need. Let's burn that down. And then all the other assets will get a step up in basis. And they're like, we've never heard anyone talk like that. So that's just a piece. That's pulling back the curtain. That's look. That's kind of what family offices do. And that's what I would encourage our listeners to do is if you look at the whole landscape and how if you move something over here, it affects something over there. And it makes a big difference down the road.
1: Kind of like the, you know, the butterfly effect, right? Think about those downstream impacts that, as you mentioned, Don, pulling one lever over here, what does it do to all this other stuff over here? That's incredibly important and a great lesson to take from the ultra high net worth families that have essentially a built-in family office. One of the things that they often think about is carefully is the sequence money gets pulled out in retirement. And how does, this is a fancy term for somebody like me, but how does withdrawal sequencing actually work?
0: Okay, yeah. So You've worked for 30 years, you've done good, you've maybe even coached a couple of people, put it all in this fund right here, don't look at it, don't look at your statements, just let it run, keep adding to it, and that's worked, okay? Now you get to retirement, and you think what got you here is going to get you to the end the same way, and sometimes that is just not the case. So sequence risk means that just like dollar cost averaging helped you on the way in, let's turn it around the other way. If it helps you on the way in, then what's it going to do on the way out? It's going to hurt you. It's going to damage you. If that sequence has helped you one way, it's going to invert and change on the other way. So when the market's down, you have a pullback. You sell more shares than when the market was up, thus depleting the fund actually faster. you know, I've given an analogy a couple of times. You know, if you ever have a dragster, you know, and they're sitting there on the line, they take off, and man, they just shoot down the road. I mean, they're just so fast going in a straight line. And when you get to retirement, think of your investments that way. It's like, well, you know, I don't need to go in a straight line anymore. I need to be comfortable. So they bolt on an air conditioner. Well, then they bolt on, you know, maybe I want a heads up display. I want to see how fast I'm going. Next thing you know, the dragster's not a dragster anymore, and it doesn't run fast. It's not doing what it used to do. And then everybody's unhappy. You're trying to turn the thing into a minivan. That's kind of the same thing we're doing here. So, and that goes back to the income plan. So understanding how taxes impact distributions along with, in conjunction with, market volatility dramatically impacts your income and how distributions work. So you can have this guy that's been superbly successful for 30 years while he, or 40 years while he was working and saving, become unsuccessful relatively quickly in retirement with market volatility, and that's sequence risk.
1: Don, I'm not going to lie. I'm just thinking about a dragster with a sliding door and a car seat in the back. That's what I'm thinking of.
0: Yeah, right. Yeah.
1: It doesn't work.
0: Big fat tires on the back.
1: Yeah.
0: You're trying to get 30 miles a gallon, and it's not the right thing. It's not the right tool.
1: Hey, for anybody listening, the key point we want you to remember is the strategies wealthy families use, and that's what we're talking about here with the family office, things like tax location and withdrawal sequencing and liquidity planning. 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Something I mentioned briefly there, liquidity planning, liquidity management. Why does that matter so much, especially when we're talking about ultra high net worth families in these family offices? What can we learn from that?
0: So liquidity is an interesting thing, and I've seen it multiple times, but family offices are going to run liquidity different. There's a thing called cash drag. That's CASHDRAG. Cash drag is when you don't have enough, your money sitting in the bank is not earning anything, and it's dragging down the performance of everything else. And, you know, family offices are very cognizant of that. Now, it doesn't mean that you have to have every dollar invested. What it means is you're not locking up stuff in 3 or 6 month CDs. You're doing things differently. You'll have cash ladders where you have something maturing in 3 to 6 months. It's typically yielding more than a lot of what the average person's doing. And every few months you'll replenish that. And the objective here is never forcing. As a matter of fact, you want to go the other way. Never being forced to sell investments to cover living expenses during a declining market, which is what we talked about earlier in sequence risk. You have to structure that into the plan. So I want to go back. We're talking about investments slightly here, but really you're talking about an actual income plan where it structures that you've got 3 to 6 months of living expenses. It's a bucket of money that spits out income regardless of what the market does, so that the market or the money that is invested longer term can do what it's supposed to. And that's what we're trying to do. We're trying to bring what family offices do for their clients more to the average person who may have $1 million, $2 million, $3 million, because you can replicate this. That's what I've been doing for 20 years. And it is so crucial to get this right the first time. That way, when the market does what it does, eventually has a pullback, not only are you okay for living expenses, I think about this. What if you got some dry powder there that you can exploit to buy assets when they're depressed? That's the idea. And by what you have to do, if you're a listener out there, there's four things. Number one, you got to have an income plan. Number two, you have to have your investment plan. And these two plans need to be shaking hands, high-fiving, and going to dinner on a regular basis if you are equating them to people. Your tax plan needs to be sitting in the background like your representative trying to shout out, hey, you might want to do this over here. You might want to do that over there a little different. And then your estate plan is kind of buttoning up all the things in case when that day comes, everything's ready to go. So those four plans working in concert together make all the difference. And I've had people that only wanted investments, and I've seen the what happens there if when things get shuffled up. I've had people that strategically go through all these plans, and then they don't worry. And that's kind of what family offices do is, you know, you go live life, have a good time. Let's check your risk in 6 months, make sure everything's on track, and let's keep rocking and rolling. But here's the thing, Mike. You know, I think you'll probably be fine is where we see a lot of people mess up is where they think they've got a plan, but really they just have maybe an investment plan. And I think or probably or should be, that's what we call hopium. That's not a plan. That's a wish. And, you know, a lot of people work their entire life to get where they're at in this point in life. And you don't want to guess at the finish line. Here's the three things you want. You want data, you want structure, and you want strategy. And that's what we do using our Launchpad to Wealth framework. Our advisors, Skip, I think, or they nail down how much risk you should be having based on your psychology. Where can you legally avoid paying taxes? You know, will your income last as long as you do? And we put this stuff in writing. We put it in software so you can see it, look at it, hold it if you want it printed off, and so that you can keep that. And what we found is people come in for clarity, but what they leave with, Mike, is they leave with confidence. And that's what's so important about what we do. If you want to learn more, go to the YouTube channel, Don_Cloud on YouTube. You know, I've been a little slack putting data on there, but there's lots of data on there about things you can look at. Also, where we've been housing a lot of helpful things is on the website, launchpadtowealthtv.com. 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Mike, can you tell them how they can also call in and get a hold of us?
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1: 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Meet in person, like we said, in Huntsville, 855-699-3471, and it costs you absolutely nothing to go in, sit down with Don, and walk out with a written plan. And Don, in this segment, I want to talk about documents, not necessarily that plan, but a document that's very important that I'm guessing a lot of people, they fill it out once, never look at it again. Maybe it's an online form. Maybe it's a checkbox. It's a little line there where you type in a name, the beneficiary designation form, and simply the fact that it can actually override your will entirely. So let's start with the basics. What exactly is a beneficiary designation, and why does it carry so much darn weight?
0: Okay, so yes, if you're listening out there and you have a 401k, an IRA, account at the bank, a CD, any of that, you really need to listen to what we're talking about here. A Roth account, you know, I can keep going on. But anyways, a beneficiary designation is a legally binding form telling an institution who gets your accounts, whether it's an IRA, 401k, life insurance is the same setup when you die. So there's four plans: income, investment, tax, estate. This is over in the estate planning. And it is critically important to get this right because, now listen, your will and your trust are both superseded or trumped by your beneficiary designations form. As a matter of fact, I used to read this in every educational event I used to do where the courts back in 2001, I think it was 2004, they finally came down with it. It went all the way to the Supreme Court, a ruling where your beneficiary designation trumps the will and the trust. And if you named your ex-spouse 20 years ago and never updated it, guess what? If something happens to you, they get the money. Let me say that one more time. If your outlaw, who used to be your in-law, is on your designation or your beneficiary designation, you've not updated it, and you pass away, it goes to them, and it does not matter what your will or trust says. And it is legally binding, so it is very important that you must follow up and have reviews on that periodically to make sure that who you want to receive your assets, if something happens to you, is who's going to get them.
1: What are the most common mistakes you see when sitting down and having this conversation with folks?
0: Well, so that's a good question. Oftentimes, it's divorces and births. People forget about that. Or this one is awful, is when they leave things blank. I mean, if you just leave it blank, it goes to the estate. Now we'll run a little scenario and we'll ask you some questions, Mike.
1: Okay.
0: And if you don't know, that's okay. Who do you think pays more taxes, the individual or the estate?
1: I think it's the estate, because there's an estate tax.
0: You're right. We're not an estate tax per se. Yeah, you're one for one. Yes. Not the estate tax, just income taxes is much, much higher. And if I leave my IRA to the estate, guess what? This is not legal advice. I'm just saying it's not an individual. So how can it own it? It can't. Guess what? The taxes have to be paid all at once at a very high rate. You're just leaving the IRS a big old thank you. So don't leave them blank. I don't care if you put anybody that can draw a breath and fog up a mirror, put somebody down on that to make sure that you don't leave a tax problem there. You can always change it later. So it's very important. But yeah, you got to make sure that you have these things documented the way you want them.
1: For anybody just joining us, before we go further, don't forget your beneficiary form, not your will, decides where your IRA, your 401k, and all that other stuff with numbers and letters, where
0: life
1: it actually
0: insurance.
1: Goes. Yeah, life insurance. Again, your beneficiary form, not your will, decides where it goes. As Don pointed out, it is a legally binding document. And honestly, if you're not 100% sure who's listed on yours, it's a five-minute conversation worth having. 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Or Don, as you mentioned, if you leave it blank, at least go to some person. Give Don and the team at Cloud Financial a call, 855-699-3471. That number again is 855-699-3471. You can always go online to launchpadtowealthtv.com as well. All right, Don, so you often mention the four elements: income, investments. We talked a lot about estate here, but taxes is a big one. How does this conversation with a beneficiary form really work into the tax picture in terms of real financial consequences beyond just where the money goes?
0: Okay, so here we are having a conversation, and we just jump from one plan, the estate plan, over into another plan, which is tax planning. So yeah, this becomes a big, big deal. If you got a 401k or an IRA, this is a big deal. So if you remember back, COVID hit. Man, we're all scared to death. Nobody can find toilet paper. It's a horrible day. They came in with a Secure Act, and they said, don't worry about your RMDs when you get 70 and a half. We're going to push them back to 72. Well, then they came back a year later, and they moved it to 73. And if you're after 1960, 75, great news, right? You're not being forced. But they slipped it in. They said, hey, you know what? Let's put something else in there. Let's make it where non-spouse beneficiary. Who are we talking about here? We're talking about your children. We're talking about your grandchildren. Those inherited IRAs, if they don't go to your spouse and they go to non-spousal beneficiaries, when they inherit them, they got to deplete them in 10 years. Now, for most individuals, this is going to be, if you're 80 when you pass, you have a nice long life, your child's probably in their 50s, guess what? That's also in their peak earning years, and you're going to stack that RMD distribution, that IRA distribution, right on top of their highest earning years. So the IRS said, hey, it sounds great to me. And just think about it, $500,000 IRA left an individual, you may very well lose $160,000 upwards, depending on their tax bracket. $200,000 goes straight to the IRS because of how this is structured. Now, surviving spouses, let me be clear, they bypassed this, okay? And they just rolled it. We're talking about non-spousal beneficiaries. So now here we're talking, we moved from estate planning into tax planning. And this is very important because it impacts so many people. And if you've not thought about this or not heard about this or not put this into your plan, it needs to be a crucial part. This is where your tax plan and your estate plan are shaking hands here.
1: Yeah, you want to make sure that all the different elements of your plan, and again, a portfolio is not a plan. A wish is not a plan. A plan is a plan. I'm just breaking it down. Simplify it. 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That's 855-699-3471. You can always go online, launchpadtowealthtv.com. So one of the things with taxes, and oftentimes we've talked about this, Don, in terms of a Roth conversion. How can a Roth conversion, a proactive Roth conversion, help prevent that massive tax spike from Uncle Sam during the middle of your working years?
0: All right. So if you've got a trust, you're going to put a pin in that one. We're going to slide it off to the side because you brought that up. But let's talk about Roth conversion. A properly structured Roth conversion, Roth rollout strategy is what we call it, and that's kind of the slang term in the financial industry. You're converting while your taxes are lower between retirement and your RMD date, typically, not always, but that's typically. Now, what you've just done is you've taken a tax liability or a tax issue, a very large taxable event to the inherited individual, and you converted it from a problem into a golden goose laying tax-free golden eggs for 10 years for these beneficiaries. You don't kill the goose. Man, you let it keep laying the tax-free golden eggs for 10 years while you're working. And you can take smaller amounts. It's a beautiful thing, but you have to get this right. It's called a Roth rollout. And I know we're about up against the clock, but here's the thing. You know, most retirement plans don't fail because of one mistake. Like, they don't get the Roth rollout right, or they don't get the beneficiaries right. It's they fail because usually of several smaller ones that nobody caught. And think of it like I mentioned earlier, puzzle pieces. You might have all the puzzle pieces, but if you don't know what the puzzle looks like when it's put together, sometimes you can struggle. And that's what we try to do. We complete the picture so that it covers all eight areas you need to be aware of, which is Social Security timing, risk appetite, fees, taxes, the ones you know that are coming for you and the ones that you don't, income planning or income structure, inflation, does your income plan cover that? Long-term care event, legacies, what's the most efficient way to get this money to the next generation? And you don't look at these by themselves. We show you how they connect, because one decision, one area, let's say taxes, can impact your income plan and your estate plan. And that's where we use the cloud launch strategy, so you get a map of the entire picture. 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
1: 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And Don, every once in a while, we take a look at some well-known financial fumbles for the lessons hiding inside of it. And today, it's O.J. Simpson. We're not talking white Broncos. We're not talking gloves that don't fit, you must have quit and all that. But let's talk about the Hall of Fame athlete who died with a decades-old multi-million-dollar civil judgment still unresolved. Because as we peel back the layers, there's actually some real retirement planning lessons as to how it unfolded. So OJ, I mean, he was a famous actor too. He was, you know, he was getting people to rent cars as well in a bunch of commercials. Somebody with every resource available, money, lawyers, advisors, ended up financially destroyed anyway. What jumps out to you first when we take a look at this from a financial, not a moral or legal standpoint, but financially?
0: Okay, so you want me to stay within the financial realm, talking about the O.J. Simpson, and I remember the trial, I remember the whole thing, I remember where I was, but just financial, I'll stay on topic.
1: Yeah. All right, here we go. Yeah, we aren't going to talk white Bronco with AC in it and all that. We're not doing that.
0: So it was a pattern of assumptions. O.J. assumed his assets were protected. He assumed the judgment would never catch up with him. He assumed things would work themselves out, and those assumptions cost him and his family everything. A $33.5 million civil judgment began accruing interest immediately, and by his death, it was over $100 million. The single most expensive financial mistake is assuming, if you're out there listening, you know how this is, the problem will solve itself. The pattern was ignoring it and hoping that it shrinks. So what can we learn about this? Because it does play into retirement planning. A lot of people get close to retirement and they're like, oh, I'll look at that when I do retire, or I'll look at that later, or the procrastination. And they may only have an investment plan, but they've not looked at the estate or the taxes or the income. And let me tell you, I'll be very direct with you. It is not going to it's not going to shrink the problem by ignoring it. It's only going to get worse as your time decays. You have less time to make adjustments, and these adjustments can have big impacts. Just like the O.J. Simpson, when he made all those assumptions, he said he could have done things differently from a financial standpoint.
1: Yeah, and Don, I mean, one expensive financial mistake is assuming a problem will solve itself. And in this case, it was a pattern of assumptions. Most people listening aren't going to have a multi-million dollar civil judgment levied against them in a murder trial. But what are some of the things that you find in your years and years of experience that maybe people have kind of, used a set it and forget it type mentality in terms of like, and I'll deal with this later. This is a problem down the line, because again, I'm sure most people listening aren't in OJ's legal situation, but there are definitely mistakes that folks make in terms of maybe investments that went the wrong way. And you go, okay, time will fix this. I'll just sit back and it'll fix itself.
0: Okay. So that happens a lot. And I want to ask our listeners, have you ever had that actually work where you ignored something and the problem went away? think about your health. If all of a sudden you're taking a flight of stairs and you got chest pain, it's usually not going to fix itself. You better go to the doctor. And the same sort of thing happens financially. I understand procrastination, but as you get near retirement, having the four plans, and let me list them to you again, income, investment, taxes, and the estate all mapped out is so critically important. And you may be a scholar, an expert. You may be the next Warren Buffett in investments, but you have to account for the income, the taxes, and the estate. So if you're magnificent on 25% of the plan, that's fantastic. You still have the other 75. You have to get nailed down and doing it right. So when you assume that it's taken care of, that's where it becomes very costly.
1: And and for anybody listening, the key point we want you to remember is a problem you ignore, it doesn't stay the same size. It grows. And a lot of times we talk about the value of compounding interest. Well, think about the value of compounding loss. 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So back to this OJ comparison, his income essentially vanished for years at a time, right? No surprise that nobody was rushing to go out and hire O.J. Simpson. But what does that teach us about income protection? Because, for a lot of folks out there, and it's not for O.J. type reasons, but maybe you can't continue working because of your health, or you can't continue working because the industry you worked in has changed over the years so dramatically. What can we learn about that in terms of income protection?
0: So, that goes back exactly to the first plan, income protection. So a lot of his pensions were structured in such a fashion, so that's how he continued to have funds available to him. And that was all because there was an income plan in place. He had been successful in other areas, and although that could be attacked, his pensions were secure. So, what can people do that can emulate some of that stuff is structuring your income plan. Because when everything gets attacked, and let's think through it logically, when the markets are down, that's also when people aren't hiring. When the markets are down, that's also when everything is kind of unstable. When the markets are down and we're in a recession, that's when things are very uncertain and people don't know how far it's going to go down. And when you're relying on your investment portfolio to provide that income, you don't have a plan. You've got a thing called hopium, and it's not structured. And when you have it exaggerates the actual drama of the recessionary or the drawdown. It exaggerates it to the point that I tell you, it's a perfect case in point. market was up in 2021. The market was down in 22. And in 23, it rallied up and it was up 23. I'm talking double digits, 24, 25. You know, and then something happened in March of 25. We had a slight pullback. And I remember talking to these people. I'm like, you're over risk. The risk score kept coming up too high of their investments versus their actual risk appetite. Let me give you an example. So let's say my risk appetite's a 50. If my portfolio is a 65 and we have a pullback and I drop by 22%, I'm going to panic if my comfort threshold's about 15 and I'm retired and having to use this for income. So then we saw them swing the other way. And it's what I mean by exaggerating it. So when we had that pullback in early 2025, they panicked and they wanted to sell everything. I mean, they was like, we got to cash out. We got to have this money. Luckily, I was like, listen, your appetite was this. You kept confirming this. I think we're okay if we just do this. We made a small adjustment, secured their portfolio. They got to get the recovery of the market, but they also got the peace of mind that when we had this latest pullback this year, it was like no big deal. And I remember them telling me in the conference room, it was like, we did just like what you said. We saw that the market was down. And then we was like, okay, where are we going to eat this evening for dinner? It's because they weren't panicked. They weren't nervous. So the same thing becomes, if you've got your income structured, the same thing gives you peace of mind while you're working is the same thing that gives you peace of mind when you're retired, Mike. And that's what makes a big, big difference is having that stuff kind of laid out. And, you know, it's not just one focus. It's not one thing. It's not just income. It's not just having NFL pensions going back to OJ. It's having this stuff kind of squared out because, like I mentioned about the recessions, everything goes wrong kind of at the same time. You know, it's risk, healthcare, taxes, income, legacy. And any one of these can make you feel uncertain. And that's what we try to do. Now, if you add two of these things going wrong at the same time, higher taxes and a market, it can really shake you up. So what you have to do is you have to plan so that it doesn't happen. You have to plan beforehand while your heart rate's low. Get your income plan. 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Get your estate plan. And what we have to do is go through a process that covers it all. And that's where the Cloud Wealth Navigator, the Launchpad to Wealth framework, really comes in. And how it starts is just having a conversation with you. You know, what do you like about retirement? What do you want to do in retirement? What do you want to leave behind to your family? And then we go to building out actual income structures around that, an investment plan that aligns with your risk tolerance, not a generic one, you know, and then wealth preservation, so it goes through the decades, and then a tax plan to help you augment, like we was talking about Roth conversions earlier. And oftentimes, after we do this, I hear the same thing over and over. Man, I wish I'd have done this sooner. So we don't want that to be you. If you've got more questions, go to Don_Cloud on YouTube. Free information there. But you can also go to our website. 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
3: Iran says the U.S. must get out. I'm Carmen Roberts, Fox News. That's just one of the demands a top Iranian official issued today before Tehran will reopen the Strait of Hormuz. The list of tough demands may derail talks.
4: Iran's Supreme National Security Council issued a statement saying the U.S. must never threaten Iran again and must permanently end the war. The council also said the U.S. must lift the naval blockade of Iranian ports and withdraw its military from the area. The U.S. has said a deal has to be made before ending the blockade. The council also said Iran must be completely compensated for war damage. The interim deal signed back in June says a plan on compensation would be a part of the final deal. Jill Nadeau, Fox News.
3: The Senate narrowly confirms Todd Blanche as Attorney General, taking a final vote just before dawn.
5: On this vote, the yeas are 50, the nays are 49.
6: His narrow confirmation comes after Senator Bill Cassidy backed him, and it was a key vote after Republicans Susan Collins and Lisa Murkowski sided with Democrats to oppose him.
3: Fox's Madeline Rivera. And before leaving for their August break, senators passed a short-term spending bill that funds the government through early December and would avert a government shutdown just before the midterms. The House approved a similar bill last month. Washington State's under dangerous weather conditions this weekend as firefighters battle more than a dozen wildfires. Commissioner of Public Lands Dave Upthegrove posted on X.
7: The National Weather Service has issued what they call a red flag warning. This means high winds and dry conditions that make the risk of fire starting and spreading even greater. So please don't be the spark that starts the next fire.
3: Three fires in the Spokane area have burned more than 10,000 acres and damaged or destroyed more than 900 structures. 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
2: Showings ever, and that would also give the film the highest 10-day gross in domestic box office history, just behind or ahead of Endgame's 10-day $621 million take. I'm Carmen Roberts. 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
4: 75. Like his pals. Abdul Al-Sayed, the Democrat nominee for the U.S. Senate in Michigan, having beaten Wednesday Adams in the, everybody's calling it now, the New York Times and CNN. The race has been called for Abdul Al-Sayed, with 99% of the vote allegedly having been counted. What about your mail-out ballots? Don't you have to go harvest them at homeless shelters and stuff? Yeah, our democracy will never be the same. That's the goal. You know what? I don't think we're electing, well, at least we're not electing senators to see to it that our democracy will never be the same. And universal health care, just like in the Soviet Union, that ought to make it better. Hey, China has universal health care. Maybe we can just buy a plane ticket. That'd speed things along for you. Pretty remarkable stuff. And they're all nuts. They're all mentally ill too. I gotta share this with you because it amused me this morning. Every Wednesday morning, I call into my friend Ray Stevens on WLS in Chicago, the great WLS in Chicago, Illinois, and a legendary radio station from forever in radio. And Ray Stevens, great guy and a friend, and we were texting last week when I was. He said, "Hey, are we doing our live hit this morning, Wednesday morning?" I'm like, "Sorry, dude, I'm off the coast of Croatia aboard a ship. The time change might be too much for me." So I didn't do it, but I did call in as I normally do on Wednesday morning and talked to him at 6 a.m. Central Time and 7 a.m. East Coast Time where I am, and had a nice talk, but I pinched something from Ray's show today because while I was hanging on the line and having fun with Ray and the kids on WLS, they played a clip, and I said, "Oh man, that is too great! Send that to me." So they did actually send it to me, and Michael Piercy has it now. And when he pushes a button, it is you remember Mr. Rogers? Mr. Rogers was it was a kids show, and he was.

0: because he represented normal. And the left, they were contemptuous of him and of Leave It to Beaver and Andy of Mayberry. And they despise all of that because it's too normal. And they obviously come from someplace abnormal, abnormal. But here is Mr. Rogers on a subject that's very important and very much in the news today.
1: Boys are boys from the beginning. If you were born a boy, you stay a boy.
0: What?
1: Girls are girls right from the start.
0: Gotta cancel Mr. Rogers.
1: If you were born a girl, you stay a girl and
0: what?
1: Grow up to be a lady.
0: What?
1: Everybody's fancy. Everybody's fine. Your body's fancy, and so is mine.
0: See, there you go. Your body's fancy, and so is mine. I would go along with Mr. Rogers on that one. That's good stuff. Because you're a boy or you're a girl, and if you're a boy, you grow up to be a man, and if you're a girl, you grow up to be a woman. And then as a man, you marry a woman, and as a woman, you marry a man, and then you have fun, and you have children, and you raise them, and they're normal, and they're not jihadis, and they're not communists, and all of that lunacy. Now, that's pretty wackadoodle stuff. Now, you see, and I've been talking about this for years, how the goal of the left is to make the abnormal appear to be normal and simultaneously make the normal appear to be abnormal. I've been talking about this for how long, Michael? For darn near 20 years, I think. And they're really on a tear, these people. They're not on Team America. They're not on Team Biology. They're not on Team History, Team Science. They're basically commies who always upended history itself. And, 1984 and George Orwell and all that stuff. We're watching it happen right before our very eyes right now. And if you ever took a history class or something where they asked the question, how could the German people suddenly embrace Nazism? Well, look around. Because there's a real-time demonstration going on right now. There is since we had Mr. Rogers there, and he's so great, he's Mr. Rogers, and he told the truth, and kids, sitting there at home, and a boy is a boy, and a girl is a girl, and you grow up to be a man. If you're a boy, you grow up to be a woman. And that never changes, and he explained that, and everybody knew that. And the Democrats have taken the most fundamental, elemental building blocks of civilization itself, and knock the pins out from under them. And this morning, I was alarmed to see, I think it was in the 5 a.m. hour on the Fox News Channel, my best girl and I don't want to get too graphic, but we're sitting up in bed, and as we do, an iPad and laptop and remote control and watching the news and stuff. And there was a young woman on the television, and her name is Arina Sabalensky. It's Arina Sabalensky, and she's a Belarusian from Belarus, the former Soviet Union, a tennis player, professional tennis player. And I was surprised to see that she is the number one woman tennis player in the world. And I said to my best girl, I said, are you familiar with this woman? She said, nope, never heard of her. So we used to know who the greatest woman tennis player in the world was. But for some reason, Arina Sabalensky got away from us. Sabalenka. I'll get it right. And she seemed intelligent and everything. But she was asked a question because when you're in sports now, the news reporters are constantly asking you about genitalia and gender and cheating and whether you're in favor of cheating, whether you think men should be in competing in women's sports and stealing all the awards and the trophies and the money and the glory and the glamour. This Belarusian tennis star, who is number one woman in the world, Arina Sabalenka.
2: I think it's really important to keep the fairness in our tour, and it's obvious that biologically, right, the men are way stronger than women, so I feel like it would be not really fair for the woman to compete against biological men. So I believe it took them a little while to make the decision, and I support it.
0: The decision to not allow men to compete against women in professional tennis, how obvious is this, honestly? As I, having 30-year-old men competing against 3-foot-high fourth graders, Oh, I think that'd be fair. The full grown men should get the trophies that the fourth graders have been working toward all year long. And good for Arina Sabalenka, because she understands what is obvious, what is true, and she says it out loud. And the interesting thing is that it's people that call themselves liberals that are a threat to her and to her livelihood and to biology and science and history and culture and civilization itself. But she thinks it's important. Fairness. Men are stronger. Men are faster. Remember the... it's been done again and again where the greatest women tennis players in the world say, well, I could beat most men. And who is it? The twin sisters who are the tennis players that were the greatest in the world. And they said, we'd beat any man who's not in the top 200, not in the top 200. And a man who was ranked 203 in the world came forward and said, I'll play you both. You think you can beat me? And he just whooped him like nobody's business. And, you know, like 90 sets to zero and all that good stuff. But the fact is, it's cheating. It's unfair. It's outrageous that the Democrats pretend that it's anything other than that. And good for her for telling the obvious truth, because that'd be real nice. Yeah, Serena Williams and the Williams sisters, and they said, and they're great, great athletes and great tennis players, right? And genuinely true, Venus and Serena. And they said, oh, we can beat any guy who's not in the top 200. And the guy, I think he was ranked 203. And he said, I'll play. You want to play? And they said, sure, yeah, we'll play. And they walked off the court saying, man, we didn't think we'd be beaten that badly. But the Democrats, they're for stealing and cheating, because they're not liberals. They're the left. You know how that goes. And they've been doing nothing but stealing and destroying for generations now, the left, that is. And now the left is the Democrat Party in the United States. They're unrecognizable as an American political party. James Talafrico in Texas, just extraordinary. He wants to be in the Senate, too. He's out there like, oh, I've got a welder. I'm going to melt some copper. Look at me. I'm so masculine. I'm going to borrow somebody's pickup truck to look like a man. And James Talafrico, as he's known, in Texas, asked, of course, because the Democrats have made this absurd discussion front and center in all things about men. Yet notice that there are no women trying to break down the door and compete in the NBA, right, in the actual National Basketball Association. James Talafrico asked about men competing against women and stealing all their trophies and stuff.
3: I think people are really tired of these culture war fights
0: that Why'd you start it?
3: Designed to tear us apart, designed to get us angry. I mean,
0: the Democrats
3: issues. Trying to figure out trans athletes in sports. That's an issue where we could actually come to a policy solution.
0: Yeah, wait a minute. You were just asked, but your entire political party says that men should compete against women because there's no difference in physical form and capabilities and, height and weight and strength and speed. And those are all lies. It's a series of insane, mentally ill lies by people that should be in loony bins in padded rooms. Just extraordinary. And, this is tired of this culture war fight. You guys, the Democrat Party, created this. You guys are driving this. You guys are firebombing this every day. You're pouring fuel on it. And then when someone asks you about it, people are tired of the culture war fight designed to tear us apart. Well, why did you guys create the culture war fight that you say is designed to tear us apart and make us angry? Huh? I know there's a policy solution. Yeah, there is. And it's based in biology. We've got a Supreme Court justice that doesn't know what a woman is, and she is one. The Democrat Party is a mental illness. I mean, just membership is a mental illness at this point. Fundamental tenets of biology, of culture, of history, just tossed asunder, completely nuts. Absolutely nutty. Don't you think? I think so. Michael, let's, honestly, these people, we didn't have another one, did we? No, we had Mr. Rogers and we had the tennis lady. Yeah. Oh, wait. Oh, we got, yeah, well, yeah, we did Telefrico, too. Telefrico. These people. Let's go to the telephones. Michael, let's go to Steve calling from Little Rock, Arkansas. Steven, you're on the Chris Plant Show.
4: Good morning, Chris.
0: Hey, Steve.
4: I have to agree with your disagree with your previous caller, Nick, about the socialist big tent being full of clowns.
0: Uh-huh.
4: There's lots of freaks and oddities, snake oil salesmen, carnival barkers, and vicious animals in there. But the largest population is just plain old sheep.
0: Yeah. Yeah, I think you're probably right about that, aren't you? Yeah, the sheep that follow blindly, that have been indoctrinated on college campuses and now we know in high schools and even grammar schools. Right, the sheeple. It is the Democrat Party is we the sheeple, and they're leading the charge off the cliff, aren't they, Steve?
4: Just like lemmings.
0: Yeah, man. Tell me that things are still pretty normal in Little Rock. Is that fair to say or no?
4: Man, fairly normal. I'm smart enough to get a illegal alien and AI proof job. So.
0: That's good. That's smart. Yeah. Yeah, because it is the land of Bill Clinton. Have the Clintons been there in the last 20 years?
4: Only when they come visit the museum, or Bill wants one of the big hubcap burgers.
0: Because, you know, I'm in Washington, D.C., and I know they've got a many multi-million-dollar house not far from the radio station, and they, you know, they're not the of course, she was never from Little Rock in the first place, but those people. What are we going to do about these Democrats?
4: Rally behind somebody with some sense and put them in office and get them out.
0: Yeah.
4: And take charge and take control and maybe even, I don't know, let's amend the Constitution to make it harder for them to ever take control later.
0: Yeah, I tell you, it's funny you should mention that, Steve, because there's and thank you for calling in from Normal Land. We love Normal Land. Amazing stuff. The Democrat governor of Maryland signed a bill yesterday. They're planning on amending the Constitution in the November election. They're putting it on the ballot so they can steal the last Republican House seat in the state of Maryland. And he blames Trump for it. The Democrat governor of Maryland, Wes Moore, and they're planning on running him for president. He signed a bill. They're going to put it on the ballot in November to amend the Constitution, the state Constitution, and they've got one remaining Republican House seat in the state. They plan on stealing it and taking it away and reforming the Confederate States of America.

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11: I met a woman who was Vietnamese woman who was exiled from Vietnam. Her family joined the Communist Party. She wouldn't. She was a teacher. They took her home. They took her job. They took everything from her. She had to flee. I've talked to Yugoslavs. I've talked to Russians. I'm almost 75, so I had the opportunity to meet many of them when I was young. This is what young people should do. Seek out a person who lived in that type of system, and you'll realize it's something you do not want.
12: Yeah, one would say, right, if you, the more you know about it, the less you the less appealing you're going to find it. But you know, they teach a very different regime in school and in on college campuses, don't they, Alan?
11: Well, do you remember the song "Lies"? I can't believe a word you say.
12: Yes,
11: that's exactly what we're being fed. We're being fed lies.
12: Yes, we are. And again, I've been talking about information dominance for years, and the left securing information dominance in the United States so that the big lie may live.

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2: Fox News, I'm Ann Carrick. Iran says the Strait of Hormuz will not open until the U.S. corrects its behavior, which includes never threatening Iran again, ending the war, lifting the naval blockade, and withdrawing U.S. military. Fox's Jill Nato.
3: The council also said Iran must be completely compensated for war damage. The interim deal signed back in June says a plan on compensation would be a part of the final deal.
2: No comment yet from the White House. Moscow launches a series of deadly overnight strikes in Kyiv. President Zelensky urging allies to ramp up pressure on Vladimir Putin. Fox's Stephanie Bennett.
4: Four people were killed in that strike, including a child, as Russia unleashes another lethal set of strikes across the country. Several others were also injured.
2: U.S. senators passing sweeping sanctions on Moscow. 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

All right, it is, as I said, it's mailbag day because it's Wednesday. And it's not hump day here. It's not hump day and all that. But our great, wonderful people have sent in questions we might call queries as well, because it's more fun to call them queries. Mm-mm-mm. Now, let me jump right in and see if I can get to them all. Lickety-split, as Chaz Bono likes to say. Kevin asks with question number one. Chris, is there anything you bought on the cruise, on the sea cruise last week and so on, that you would like to share with your audience? And I've got to tell you, I don't think I bought a single thing. We were in Italy and Croatia and Montenegro, then Italy again, then Greece, and in Athens. I don't think I got so much as a T-shirt or a hat or anything, because I travel carry-on. My best girl and I, we always travel carry-on. So we have one rolling bag, and what fits in there is what you bring, right? And that way you don't lose your luggage, and you don't have to buy luggage and buy shirts and buy things. That helps a lot. It really does. But while there, we were in Croatia and wandering around in one of the cool towns that we stopped in Croatia. We stopped in several in Rijeka, which was really great, just south of Italy, and Zadar. It looks like Zadar. It's pronounced Zadar. And we went to Dubrovnik. And I can't remember which place, but my best girl, she bought a loose-fitting, what do you call that? Loose-fitting, that light, very lightweight cotton stuff. And for hot summer days, although the weather was perfect the whole time, it was 75 to 80 the whole time. And she bought some of this kind of beachwear, light, very light cotton stuff. And she bought these two items, and they were quite inexpensive. And in fact, I kind of negotiated with the lady in the store and asked her if there's a cash price and a credit card price. And if I paid cash, with euros, whether get better. And sure enough, got a better deal on that. So my best girl bought a couple of things, but and they're nothing fancy at all, nothing just like beach cover thing. And I think that's it. I don't think we bought anything else. We went into stores and we looked at things here and there because you want to go talk to the nice people and all that. But we didn't beyond that. I don't think we bought a single thing. Now some of the nice people that came along on our sea cruise, some of our friends from the sea cruise, brought me a couple of baseball caps, a couple of red baseball caps, fun baseball caps, and a South Dakota coin, a golden coin, South Dakota coin, fun thing, and what else? People brought me nice things, brought them all home, of course, and I have them here. But I have to go look for them to find them for you. But other than that, we're not big shoppers and we're not big buyers. Sometimes if we're in some place really unusual, like the Galapagos Islands, something like that, you might buy something that is distinctively Galapagos-oriented, right? And otherwise, we're not looking for stuff. Interestingly, my best girl is kind of anti-shopping. She's kind of anti-shopping here in Washington. And when we're on the road in fun places, she's not thinking, oh, this is a great place for shopping. That's... I'm a lucky guy in that regard. And also part of it is that we go carry on. So you can't be buying a bunch of stuff. You can ship things home, I guess, but we don't do a lot of that. But we do. We go, talk to people, look at rugs and we look at things. But we're not big shoppers and we're not big buyers. We want to go hang out and see the places and talk to the people. But we're not big buyers. That's just the facts. Kind of crazy. Oh, nice lady brought us little miniature jars of jam, because I've talked about the kind of jam that I use in my peanut butter and jelly sandwiches here in Washington. And she brought two little miniature, like 1 ounce jars of that jam. I still can't remember the name of it, but it's Frenchie or something. And very nice. And we use the jam on our what do you call them? The croissants. Go get croissants and bring them back to the cabin. And have my best girl has coffee and I don't. But we have the croissants and nice things like that. But people gave us gifts. Some people did, but and that's very nice and very thoughtful, of course. But
But, yeah, we didn't really buy none other than the two items for my best girl. That's it. But thanks, Kevin. You'd think that, but no. You know, we've traveled a lot, and we've bought some things overseas. And I did when I was with CNN, when I was on all the world's hellholes tour and all that. I bought some things at out-of-the-way places. But that said, we're not looking for more things, more stuff. You know? But thanks, Kevin. Jason asks, why are tax dollars being used to replace the Francis Scott Key Bridge, you know, in Baltimore that was hit by the foreign ship and collapsed and people were killed? It was destroyed by a private company and their insurance should pay for it, correct? Absolutely correct, 100% correct. Biden volunteered tax dollars. We need to watch where that money goes. And it's true, you got a Democrat governor who's looking to drive Republicans entirely out of the state of Maryland and bring back slavery. The Democrats are looking to bring back slavery. Illegal aliens this time will be the slaves. And the Democrats, I got to tell you. But it's true, the foreign ship that crashed into the Francis Scott Key Bridge and the company that owns it should be forced, of course, to pay for the bridge that they destroyed because they destroyed it, and that's how the world works, isn't it? I mean, it's just kind of amazing stuff. In 2024, the Francis Scott Key Bridge, we have a Francis Scott Key Bridge in Washington, D.C. also, goes out of Georgetown into Virginia. It's a very different kind of bridge, a smaller, not a giant bridge like this, but this ship that crashed into the Francis Scott Key Bridge and collapsed it, and six people were killed. And, gosh, I would think that there would be lawsuits the shipping company and the owners of the shipping company and their insurance companies, whether it's Lloyd's of London or whoever it is, you'd think that they would be on the hook for the damage that was caused by them. But, you know, you had Democrats in the White House and Democrats running the state of Maryland. And they're like, yeah, forget it. But we don't care about human life. We don't care about destruction. We'll just remember the ship was called the Dolly. The Dolly, D-A-L-I, like Salvador Dolly, not like Dolly Parton. And it was registered in Singapore. And you'd think that the deal would be, hey, you broke our bridge and killed six people. You will pay. But that's not the way that's turning out. I can't explain why. You think everybody sues everybody, nothing but lawyers around here. And Jason says we need to watch where that money goes. And that's 100% true. Again, the governor over there and the Democrats in the State House, they're busy looking to squeeze out the one Republican member of the House of Representatives in the state of Maryland. What is it, seven congressional seats? One is Republican, is that right? And the Democrats are looking, and now they're going to put a ballot initiative on election day in November, saying that they can amend the Constitution so that they, the Democrats, can eliminate the one Republican seat in the House of Representatives from the state of Maryland. These guys, I mean, you can see how Nazism rose in Germany, and you can see how the Confederacy rose in the United States of America if you watch the Democrats. Mm-mm-mm. These are turbulent times, difficult times. Brandon asks, is it Let's Go, Brandon? Let's Go, Brandon. Brandon asks, how will the U.S. Treasury keep the left, keep from the left all the money that Trump has clawed back for us should the Republicans foolishly lose power in the midterm elections? How will the U.S. Treasury keep from the left, all of the money that Trump has clawed back for us should the Republicans foolishly lose power? Well, that's a fun, kind of a fun question, Brandon, because, you know, the Republicans are not good at winning fights on Capitol Hill. They're not good at getting things done. They're not good at winning the messaging war because they don't pay me a lot of money to do it. But they should start doing that. Just amazing. The Treasury, with the Trump administration keep and Republicans keep, you know, I guess you just have to lock things up. First of all, I'm hoping that the Republicans will do well enough to hold on to the House and the Senate, because if the Republicans do not hold on to both the House and the Senate,
you know, they keep trying to shoot and kill the president of the United States. Again, just a couple of days ago, arrested another would-be assassin in California. President Trump is in constant danger. There is no doubt about that. J.D. Vance waiting in the wings. And I got to say, Marco Rubio keeps stepping up and doing a great job, too. But this is a very difficult time. And the Democrats will try to destroy everything and blow it up so they can blame Republicans in the next election cycle 2 years from now. So they can blame Republicans for the mayhem and the chaos that they have created. And they really, here's one of the truths that is never uttered out loud. What is bad for the United States of America is good for the Democrats. That's just a fact. A terrorist attack against us right now while Trump is in the White House is the Democrats, where they would make the Democrats happy. A terrorist attack inside the United States, make the Democrats happy. Outside against the United States, outside the United States would make the Democrats happy too. A bad economy is good for the Democrats. A expensive gas at the pump is good for the Democrats. Expensive food prices is good for the Democrats. Nuclear weapons in the hands of the Islamic Revolution in Iran is good for the Democrats. Everything that is bad for the United States is good for the Democrats. And they know that. The Democrat leadership, they all know that. And then when they take power, then they want everything to be good for the United States. And then they lie about it and say, oh, no, Joe Biden had gas prices at $5 a gallon. President Trump is confronting the Islamic Revolution in Iran and taking them on their nuclear weapons program, which was green-lighted and funded by the Democrats under Barack Hussein Obama and John Boltneck Kerry. And they literally funded the Islamic Revolution in Tehran, knowing that their goal is an arsenal of nuclear weapons that they could use against us by placing them on top of ballistic missiles. And they green-lighted the ballistic missile program and the uranium enrichment program at underground facilities where they knew the International Atomic Energy Agency could never inspect, they'd never reach these facilities. And the Democrat Party not only green-lighted that, they funded it with billions and billions of dollars. Not just the frozen dollars from the Islamic Revolution in 1979, but sending them plane loads of cash shrink-wrapped on pallets. If it's bad for the United States, the Democrats are in favor of it. It's good for the Democrats. Everything that is bad for us is good for the Democrats. That's a tragic truth, but it is a truth nonetheless. Nonetheless, and how will the Treasury Department keep them from getting all the money? Look at Doge and catching all these people with the fraud. There was another big press conference yesterday about the fraud that is being perpetrated all over the country by the people that the Democrats waved into the country and by Democrats themselves. Catch any bad guy, catch a Republican bad guy and give him the max, lock him up for all this fraud. But notice that the news media doesn't have any stories that they'd put on the front page. If there were a Republican caught in one of these frauds, it's all Somalis and Democrats and immigrants and Haitians then a lot of Democrats who are defrauding everything. But the Republicans, you know, I'm not confident, I've got to say, Brandon, that the Republicans will stop the Democrats because of information dominance and a variety of other things, but they're crafty and crooked, and they smile in your face, all the time. They want to take your place, the backstabbers. That's kind of a wait and see, Brandon. But you're right to be concerned about it. That's for sure. Because the Democrats are here to steal billions and billions and distribute the billions to their friends. What's the point of having government power if you can't do that the way they see it? Thank you, Brandon. D asks, D-E-E, D asks, will enough normal everyday Americans wake up in time to foil the radical Islamists and lunatic DSA weirdos? I remember normal, says D. Well, yes, I remember normal too, and not everyone does, quite honestly. Democrats are playing the long game on that one. They need a generation of people that have no memory of normal. Pretty remarkable stuff. Will enough Americans wake up in time? It's the great question once again, D. And it has been for generations now in the United States. But now
You know, it used to be that they'd give us Bill Clinton and Barack Obama. Barack Obama really took a turn for the worse with the Democrats. But now they've gone even crazier than that, even crazier than that. Will enough Americans wake up in time? We can only hope, Dee, but we won't find out until a couple of weeks after Election Day, because the Democrats will still be counting their bundled pickup trucks full of ballots that were harvested from someplace that they can't explain. Pretty amazing stuff. Pretty amazing stuff. I got to say, and I have one more from Seabass. Seabass asks, when are you going to get out of Israel's dark and remote place? That's we get out of Israel. It's the AIPAC thing here. They're the reason we attacked Iran. No, Iran, the Islamic Revolution, radical Islam funding terror groups all over the world and building an arsenal of nuclear weapons is the reason for that. Israel, not real Jews, leveled Gaza, and they keep murdering Christians in Lebanon. Keep murdering Christians in Lebanon. Seabass, I think you're going to have to check your sources for news because you got a couple of things in error there. The Israelis are not murdering Christians in Lebanon, but Israel's not the dark and remote place. They're the shining light in a sea of darkness, surrounded by darkness, of murderers and terrorists and armies of brigands, you know, things like that, Seabass. So I'm going to have to disagree with you on that. And that is our mailbag for this Wednesday. Thank you for your fun questions and your participation in all of that. It is it's a wild, wild world out there, man. It really is. And, you know, Seabass, we got to tell the truth. I'm an Irish Catholic Zionist. I believe in the right of Israel to exist because I understand the history of the region and I understand who the bad guys are. You know, it's they're not genocidal. You see, they're the targets of the genocide. Hamas is attempting to perpetrate a genocide against them. The Iranians are attempting to perpetrate a genocide against them. The Nazis perpetrated a genocide against them. And I'm not on the side of the genocide, and I know what the word means. I don't use it like Democrats do. But thanks for your interest. And, you know, I'm not in the dark place. Actually, it's a tough neighborhood. But they are, you know, they're Fort Apache on the edge of Indian territory. And I'm with the cavalry on this one.

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I gotta tell you, these Democrats. Ben Rhodes, you may remember him from everything Democrat Party, Hillary and Obama and all that. And he tweets out, AIPAC is a right-wing, pro-insurrectionist, anti-democracy, pro-war crimes, special interest group. These people are, they're very severely disturbed. Mike Rogers is running for the Senate in Michigan against the jihadi there. Mike Rogers said, I spent years hunting terrorists and bringing Osama bin Laden to justice. Never in a million years did I think that I would be running against someone who believes America deserved 9/11. That's your Democrat Party. Abdul doesn't represent a vision for the future. He's leading a movement grounded in ideological fanaticism. His agenda, this is pretty amazing, would make our communities less safe and our states less affordable. And that's just scratching the surface. It gets worse from there. He wants to empty prisons and put murderers and sex offenders back on our streets. Well, sure, he's a Democrat.

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1: Iran saying the Strait of Hormuz will not open until the U.S. corrects its behavior. I'm Ann Carrick, Fox News. Iran issuing a list of demands for the U.S.
2: Iran's Supreme National Security Council is out with a list of demands they say the U.S. must comply with, or the Strait of Hormuz is not going to reopen. The council issued a statement saying the U.S. must never threaten Iran again and must permanently end the war. The council also said the U.S. must lift the naval blockade of Iranian ports and withdraw its military from the area. The U.S. has said a deal has to be made before ending the blockade. The council also said Iran must be completely compensated for war damage. The interim deal signed back in June says a plan on compensation would be a part of the final deal. Till NATO, Fox News.
1: No comment yet from the White House. Deadly overnight strikes in Kyiv launched from Moscow. Fox's Stephanie Bennett.
3: Four people were killed in that strike, including a child, as Russia unleashes another lethal set of strikes across the country. Several others were also injured. Now, President Vladimir Zelensky says two grandparents and their three-year-old grandson were killed after those drones destroyed their home just north of Kyiv. The child's parents, his brother, and a neighbor ran to help, but they were injured after a second strike. Meanwhile, Ukraine continues to target Russia's oil refineries, causing fuel shortages. Several injured there. President Zelensky is visiting Serbia right now, a country that has maintained friendly relations with Russia. Both countries discuss seeking EU membership and pledged closer economic ties.
1: U.S. senators passed sweeping sanctions on Moscow, and President Zelensky is urging allies to ramp up pressure on Vladimir Putin. Two crew members battling the Wide Mouth 2 fire in Utah were killed in Friday's helicopter crash. The announcement made today by the National Wildfire Interagency Fire Center. 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
1: Todd Blanch is confirmed as Attorney General of the Senate with an overnight vote. Fox's Madeline Rivera.
16: The Senate is leaving town for August recess with two major items off their checklist. One of the big ones, acting Attorney General Todd Blanch, whose nomination once appeared to be doomed, is set to take the helm as the country's top law enforcement official. His narrow confirmation comes after Senator Bill Cassidy backed him, and it was a key vote after Republicans Susan Collins and Lisa Murkowski sided with Democrats to oppose him.
17: On this vote, the yeas are 50, the nays are 49. The nomination is confirmed.
16: Blanche is reacting, saying, "I am deeply honored by

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1: This idea that there were great places and America comes in and it's just death and destruction. 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And usually it's when America recedes from the world, decides to leave its presence in the world, that things start to get bad.
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0: Today, Trump denied reports that the U.S. is running low on missiles and said that leakers of that story are being hunted down. Well, we know one thing. They're not being hunted by missiles. Right now, Trump is dealing with leaks and shortages, which is actually pretty normal for an 80-year-old man.
1: The Democrat Party. Iran loves them. You know, the Iranian, what are they called? The Politburo, they're the Islamic Command. They love late-night TV in the United States. They don't love the United States so much. They're not on our side or anything like that, but they have friends. They have friends in America and the Democrat Party. Everywhere in the Democrat Party, they have friends. Well, a very good and happy Friday to you. And yes, I'm back. It's true, I was out yesterday. I will explain. There was a torpedo attack. There was a torpedo attack on me and Alex. I'll explain that. It wasn't all that bad, though. It was something. I'll explain, but without too much detail. I'll explain where I was yesterday, what's going on, and we've got a lot of Democrat hijinks to share with you today. They have a Democrat who's a socialist, and which one? In New York, in Michigan, in Wisconsin? Yes, they're all over the place. They really are. But we've got this. She wants to be the gubernator there in Wisconsin. Her name is Hong, H-O-N-G, like the first part of Hong Kong. And apparently, but she's not Chinese. She's Korean, spawn of Koreans, and the United States, born in the United States, and the spawn of Koreans. And apparently North Koreans, based on what we're hearing from her, because she definitely leans North Korean. There's no doubt about that. And she's the one who hates everything, Thanksgiving and Christmas and Valentine's Day and 4th of July. She despises everything. And then she was asked about it by some friendlies at Politico. Said, well, one friendly who was smiling his way through the, oh, so you hate Thanksgiving. No, Thanksgiving is my favorite holiday. And he just smiles and nods and moves on. Because it's good to be a Democrat. It is like it's like living in North Korea when you're a Democrat and you're in politics. It's extraordinary stuff. But now it turns out that Francesca Hong, as she's known, sounds like Italian and Korean. But Hong is Korean now, with this woman at least. And I find that to be kind of remarkable. But she hates tipping. She hates tipping. You know, in restaurants, when you tip people at the end of your meal and

0: things like that. She's against tipping. You'll never guess why. You probably could guess why. Why do you think tipping is she's against it? It's kind of an amazing thing. It reminds me. I used to hang out at a bar. I know this might come as shocking news. I used to hang out at a bar in Adams Morgan. I lived in the Adams Morgan neighborhood of Washington D.C. for 7 years, and my regular hangout was a long established neighborhood bar and pizza place called Million Al's. Million Al's, and at Million Al's, they had a lot of fun people working there. And Johnny and Netta and Runka, and they're Icelandic, and lots of fun people. And there was a sign on the wall, and the sign on the wall said, tipping, T-I-P-P-I-N-G, tipping, the sign said, is not a city in China. That's what it said, tipping is not a city in China, right? And so I find it interesting now that the would-be Democrat governor of Wisconsin, Francesca Hung, says that tipping is racist. It's racist. I know it's hard to believe, but tipping is not only is it not a city in China, but apparently it is racist. If you ask a Democrat of Korean descent in the United States of America, also she said that Thanksgiving is very hurtful to our community. I'm like, the Korean community is Thanksgiving is offensive to Korean Americans. Is that because I was not familiar with that before now? But there she is, Francesca Hung. She Thanksgiving, and which she hates, but it's also her favorite holiday, and she wants to cancel it, but it's her favorite. Because when you're a Democrat, you can talk out of both sides of your mouth at the same time, and the New York Times doesn't notice. The CNN people don't notice. George Stephanopoulos at ABC doesn't notice that you're talking out of both sides of your mouth at the same time. They actually notice. They just talk out of both sides of their mouths at the same time, too, because they're Democrats, not journalists. They're Democrats. And the Democrat Party pays well if you're in the right place, you know, the George Stephanopouloses of the world and all that good stuff. But Francesca Hung, pretty amazing stuff. And I couldn't help think of Million Al's and the tipping is not a city in China when she talked about tipping being racist and you know, it's designed to lower wages for the blacks or something like that, because, you know, the Democrats always looking out for black Americans ever since they lost the Civil War and all their slaves. Now they've really been on the side of black voters. That's the biggest lie ever told, quite possibly. Pretty remarkable stuff, I've got to say. So we've got, we love Francesca Hung. She's with us today. She's with us today. Hassan Piker is a genocidal, Jew-hating, anti-Semite, a Democratic Socialist of America. He's palsy with all these big-time Democrats who are socialists. And, you know, the goal of socialism is communism, according to Lenin. You know, if not that he knows anything about it, but, knew anything about it. But Hassan Piker, this guy is quite remarkable. He was asked, he was at a round table with a bunch of wankers from the left, and they had a transgender flag sprawled out on the desktop there, a transgender flag. While Hassan Piker, he was asked, what's your favorite flag? What's your favorite flag? The American flag, the Israeli flag, the Canadian flag, is it the rainbow flag? No, that's not it. But you gotta see this. It's quite remarkable. Hassan Piker asked, "What's your favorite flag?" There's a transgender flag, kind of rainbowy with a triangle and all kinds of weird stuff on it, because the Democrats have got a lot of gender issues and social issues and biological issues, scientific issues, social issues, cultural issues, linguistic issues. They have a lot of issues. Let's be honest, all at once, a bundled package. So kind of wacky. Also, Abdul El-Sayed. They've got El-Sayed, and El-Sayed is the topic of discussion even among Democrats these days, which means like CNN and the people at CNN, they're posing as news anchors and journalists and things like that. Just remarkable stuff. And, hey, I got an idea. Let's raise taxes on the rich, and then we'll pay for everything, and we'll tell the vast majority of voters that we're going to give them free stuff after we steal things from other people. We're not going to steal from you. We're going to confiscate because the state has all the guns and they want to take away everybody else's. We're going to confiscate lots of your property, and we're going to buy stuff for the voters who will vote us into power, and then we'll confiscate more stuff because they're the third world. They're visiting us from the 20th century, and they haven't embraced the 21st century, the post-Soviet Union 21st century. Those are just remarkable people, these people. We also had political contests yesterday. In Tennessee, there were primaries, and Marsha Blackburn, the senator, won the Republican nomination to become the governor of the state of Tennessee. And the Democrats want to break away and form the Confederate States of America again, which they did once before. That didn't go very well for anybody, but it went worse for them, I think. Went pretty well for the slaves because they were taken away from the Democrat Party during the Civil War, but never mind that. Mm-mm-mm. And, yeah, the Democratic Socialists of America, it's the DSA. I was looking at their DSA logo the other day, and I was reminded of the CSA, the Confederate States of America. And now here we are more than a century later, and the DSA is the CSA, the Confederate States of America, to the DSA, the Democratic Socialists of America, and both the Democrat Party. Kind of interested. Does that mean they're graduating, going from CSA to DSA? We'll take a look at that. And former Virginia Governor Glenn Youngkin was asked about the socialists, and we've got him for you, too. Also, Senator Rand Paul, who can be on again, off again, but a medical doctor, and Senator Rand Paul. And he's having none of this Anthony Fauci stuff. He wants Fauci to answer questions and not plead the Fifth Amendment 111 times. The Democrats want him to plead the Fifth Amendment 111 times. And Democrats would self-immolate, and I mean like on MSDNC, the anchor men and women and the trans anchors. They have trans, I think they do have trans anchors there, don't they? And they, oh, and the daughter of Senator Menendez, who's in prison now for corruption, but the daughter of the corrupt, convicted Democrat senator, for corruption because he is corrupt. He's in the penitentiary. And so naturally NBC hired his daughter to be a news anchor because what more do you need in the way of qualifications? Isn't that amazing? Also, the people at TMZ, you know, Harvey Levin, he sat down inexplicably with Jim Abilio Acosta, real name Abilio, but he's ashamed of his Cuban heritage because he's pro-communist. And Jim Acosta sitting down with Harvey Levin, and they just, they're such a joke. I watched this video yesterday and say, oh, yeah, okay. So how do you not answer the question on the table and just obscure everything and contradict yourself in one question and answer session? Pretty remarkable stuff. But Abilio is back. Man, oh, man, I am telling you. Also, we found a story yesterday after we wrapped up the big radio broadcast yesterday. Found a story out of Spokane, Washington, where they have a city council member. They got all these wildfires. And you see they arrested the Democrat who apparently has set 25 of the wildfires up there. He also, by the way, killed his father, his adoptive father, shot and killed him. And now he's out of jail and he's set, I guess, 25 wildfires because Democrats are very unwell. But in Spokane, they've got a city council member, and her name is Kitty Klitsky. Kitty Klitsky is her name. KK. I think they probably just call her KK. Kitty Klitsky. And you got to hear this, Kitty Klitsky, about the fires that have been set by a Democrat who shot and killed his adopted father years ago. And then the Democrats let him go, and now he's apparently the mad arsonist of the West. And we've got him coming up because you know how these people are. But that I got to tell you, one of my favorite stories from earlier this week, and we should have a on Friday, Michael Piercy, we should have a segment like stuff we wanted to get to during the week but couldn't because the Democrats kept us too busy with their craziness. But there is a wacky story out of New York. There you got the Bronx involved, one of the five boroughs in New York, you know, and then Mount Vernon, New York, very close to the Bronx. Mount Vernon, New York, where the deputy commissioner of police has been arrested. And this is the story a couple of days ago. The deputy commissioner of police, who's a woman. In fact, she's a WOC. She's a woman of color. I'm thinking DEI might have had something to do with her being made deputy police commissioner in Mount Vernon, New York. And as per Jennifer Lackard, deputy police commissioner in Mount Vernon, New York, just outside of New York City. And Jennifer Lackland, as the deputy commissioner of the police in Mount Vernon, New York, was arrested because she went out for a drive with her son, Chase Lackard, and she was his getaway driver, while he, as a gang member, she's the deputy police commissioner, talk about affirmative action on DEI, Jennifer Lackard, took her son, Chase. His name is sounds very suburban, doesn't it? Here's Chase Lackard. Chase Lackard is a gang member who was in court for a gun crime, and his mom and dad went to pick him up, and he got out of court for a gun crime. And as he's walking out of court, he pulled out a gun and opened fire on some other gang members from a rival gang, from a different gang. And mom, the deputy police commissioner, who's a Democrat in Mount Vernon, deputy police commissioner and Democrat in Mount Vernon, New York, mom is the getaway driver for her 20-year-old son, Chase Lackard, because he is a gang member with a lot of gun crimes in his past. And mom was there because she's just being a good mother. And I wanted to talk about this story because it's such a classic Democrat story. You promote the woman, who's a woman of color, to deputy commissioner of police in Mount Vernon, New York. Her son is a gang member. She is his getaway driver for a gangland shooting. And that's all fine. Oh, and by the way, this is what I learned this morning, why we have to update it. Because dad has been arrested now, too, James Lackard. He's been arrested, too. Turns out he was in the car. The father, the mother, the son, all locked up, the gang shooting and stuff. But naturally, they let mom out because, you know, why would you keep mom in jail? She's deputy police commissioner. She's driving the getaway car for her son, the gangland gunman. And all of that is okay. Pretty crazy stuff. Oh, yes, and Mom Donnie. You know, we got Mom Donnie in New York, too. New York just keeps on giving. And turns out he's the most angry, thin-skinned creep when he's not smiling for the cameras. And he showed up at an event on Staten Island, at a police event on Staten Island. And he was booed off the stage. The mayor of New York was booed off the stage at a police event in New York. The revolution will be televised. We were just playing it. We had the communist, Van Jones. The revolution will be televised. And it's a revolution and an insurrection, just using the Democrats' words, as they used them yesterday.
1: Gil Scott-Heron is wrong. 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
13: It makes up for the underpaid minimum wage that you're making. Uh-huh. But now, if you go to, like, Seattle, and they're making $20 to $25 an hour, I don't want a tip anymore.
14: Right. Yeah, and in Washington, D.C., they raised the prices of everything. And there are restaurants in Washington, D.C. that note a 20% fee has been added to your check. This is not a tip, they tell you. This is to offset the increased wages that the Democrats running the city council passed. So everything is 20% more expensive, and they say tipping is still appreciated. So they add a 20% fee because the increase in wages, and then they tell you to tip anyway. What do you think of that?
13: Well, and I just spent 2 months in Miami Beach because of my fiance, and they automatically put a 20% on the check also. But they're making more than minimum wage, and therefore, why are we tipping?
14: Well, that's right. And, of course, you say you worked in Highwood. Did you work at Scornavacos?
13: No, at Nightingale.
14: Okay, Nightingale, Scornavacos down the street. That is, look, it is crazy. And in Washington, D.C., I know there are restaurants all over Washington where the men and the women make six figures. You work at a good restaurant in Washington, D.C., and you do a good job. And you're a good waiter. You make six figures in Washington.

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1: News. I'm Carmen Roberts. Iran is reportedly laying out tough demands to reopen the Strait of Hormuz. They include an end to the war, sanctions, the naval blockade, and for the U.S. to withdraw its forces. Fox's Alex Hogan has more.
2: U.S. officials that they expect that we could have a deal soon, although Vice President J.D. Vance appeared on Fox today, and he says that the administration is not there yet.
1: In Washington state, dangerous fire weather conditions are fueling those fast-moving fires. And Commissioner of Land, Public Land, David Up the Grove, posted on X about the red flag conditions.
3: Please don't be the spark that starts the next fire. Our resources are stretched thin right now. We have 17 major fires burning. We don't need more fires starting.
1: Three fires in the Spokane area have damaged or destroyed more than 900 structures. 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

0: And we have returned. I want to get to the tipping audio of would-be Governor Hong, kind of remarkable stuff. Now, I've got, I was not here yesterday. If you came here yesterday, you might have noticed that Mike Opelka was in and doing his usual great job, I think. And he mentioned that I had some jury duty. Now, this gets a little bit complicated, and I'll try to keep it brief and uncomplicated. But it's true that I was called. I received a couple of weeks ago a notice in the U.S. mail, right there in the mailbox in our building, and it looked somewhat ominous. It was from the federal government, and we're here in Washington, D.C. and everything, and there is a lot of federal government stuff going on around here. But still, when you receive letters from the federal government here, wherever you are, you could be in Wyoming, and it's just, oh, good. Nobody says, oh, good, another letter from the federal government. And it's from the, I have it in my hand right here. It's a couple pieces of paper inside the envelope from the office of the clerk, Angela D. Caesar. Summons for federal grand jury service. For federal, not just the local murders and shootings and crimes and looting and carjackings, the usual Democrat everyday stuff, but this is the federal, and it's grand jury. And if you look at it closely, it's kind of a remarkable thing, because it says, if selected for service, grand jury services typically, it could last for 6 to 12 months. And it says once a week, but don't believe that at all, because in Washington, this is at the E. Barrett Prettyman Courthouse down on Constitution Avenue at 333 Constitution Avenue. This is where, it's the big courthouse you always see on the national news when federal government employees, officials are being tried for crimes in Washington, D.C. This is the big federal courthouse, and it's where, everybody big in government has been tried for the last 50 years. And I was like, oh boy, fun. I could be on the federal grand jury, and it could be 6 months to 12 months, and then it actually says it could be extended beyond the 12 months. And I thought, oh, woo-hoo, that could be a lot of laughs. And at the same time, if you're going to be on a grand jury, it'd be a federal grand jury, Washington, D.C., downtown, right in the shadow of the Capitol. I mean, the courthouse is 3 blocks from the Capitol. 333 is the address, and that's remarkable. So I got this summons, and I said, oh, well, that's kind of an interesting thing. And it turns out at the same time, on the same date, I had, and I don't want to violate my own HIPAA here or anything, but I had a medical procedure scheduled. What kind of a medical procedure was it, Michael? It was, I've got to tell you, I had another thing scheduled for that day, and so I had a bit of a conflict. My doctor said, listen, we're going to have you because there's a certain time, a certain age, and they say you've got to go get the scope. Are you familiar with the scope? Because the scope is not... That's not something. I got to tell you, two things in the same day. I've got the scope scheduled, and then the same day, federal grand jury duty. Two things that crawl their way up inside of you, if you know what I'm talking about here. So the colonoscopy is what I don't like to use the word. It's not good dinner table conversation, but that was scheduled for yesterday. And then I have this, the federal government has summoned me for grand jury, not just for regular jury duty, not a carjacker, but this is like international spies and thieves and people are defrauding everybody and all this stuff. So I've got this federal grand jury summons, and at the same time, I've got so this is my choice for yesterday. Well, you have two choices. You can go down to the E. Barrett Prettyman federal courthouse in the shadow of the Capitol for federal grand jury duty that could go on for a year and might be extended beyond that, or choice A, you go for the Hunt for Red October, and because that's not hunting for Red October. Red October, but there is still this submarine thing going on there, and they go in and I don't know, lay landmines or I guess they're sea mines. They're not saying so. This was my yesterday, and day before yesterday, I didn't share this all on the radio because I wasn't sure what was going to happen and which way I was going to go and stuff. And what happens is you have to call in to the federal courthouse, and you punch in your 9-digit code number. It's a participant number, and it's a 9-digit number, and it's, you know, like 105 and 7 and 0 and all these numbers. And you punch it into the telephone. And when I called in, they said, and this was a great moment, they said, because I didn't want to spend a year doing it. I always do my jury duty here in D.C., but a year on federal grand jury would be fun and interesting in some way. But on the other hand, I've got a job and stuff. So I dialed in, and they said, our quota, I think they said quota, for jurors has been met. Therefore, you do not need to serve. Thanks for calling. We'll summon you again sometime soon. And the recording said something pretty much like that. And I said, oh, okay. So I guess I'm off the hook for that for the time being. I seem to get called for jury duty more than most people that I know. And the federal grand jury thing that could last a year, that was kind of interesting. But I legitimately went in. I had to go online and sign up and fill out these forms, and just home from the sea cruise, and I'm filling it all in there like, hey, you haven't filled out all your jury stuff yet. So I filled it all out, and then I had to call in to see if I needed to show up at the courthouse yesterday, and they told me, no, we have enough jurors, so you're off the hook. And then the doctor said, so now you're free for the Hunt for Red October Part 2. And so that's actually what I had yesterday. And that means, like, day before yesterday, no food at all, absolutely no food, all like apple juice all day long. And then yesterday, and the thing was 3:30 in the afternoon. And so, you know, no food for basically 2 days, like, almost 2 days, no food. And then so went and did this scope thing where they knock you out. And, you know, they put a ballistic missile submarine inside of you to go hunting around and see what's going on in there. And then afterward, left there, and we went, and my best friend, we went to a sports bar to go to a friend's birthday, to go to Pat's birthday after the knockout juice and the because they put you out completely, which definitely you want to do, because you don't want to stay awake and talk your way through that one. That's not going to happen. So we got that going. So that's yesterday. So I did not, in the end, I did not have jury duty. I checked all the boxes and filled out all the forms and dialed in at the appropriate time and all that stuff. And they told me, we already have enough jurors, so you're out of here. And that's good. Now, while I'm filling out my forms and stuff, they ask you, one of the things they ask you in the forms is, what do you do for a living? And so naturally, I said, radio talk show host. I said, and I tried to write in conservative radio talk show host, but there wasn't enough space for all those letters, so I just had to write radio talk show host. And I don't know if that had anything to do with it or not, but I know it's a hotbed of Democrats and liberals down there at the federal courthouse in Washington, D.C., and it's kind of a lynch mob, a little bit of a lynch mob. But that's my yesterday. And I did, and I walked it off, shook it off, went to a sports bar for a birthday party shortly thereafter. And I only had two beers. They tell you not to have a lot of stuff after you're knocked out because of anesthetic, you know, the anesthesiologist. I was having good laughs with the anesthesiologist. And she said, take two deep breaths. And I took two deep breaths. And then it was suddenly an hour and 15 minutes later. Kind of remarkable stuff. That's because of the patriarchy and because of Big Pharma. They do all this amazing stuff. All right, so that's probably more than enough detail of all that. The jury duty and the medical procedure on the same day and kind of way I kind of couldn't help but think of submarine warfare, you know. Having had the opportunity to spend several days on a Los Angeles-class fast attack submarine myself, you know, which was a lot of fun, I've got to say. All right, but enough about me. We've got a lot of news to get to. And I want to read you the story about the deputy police commissioner in New York who's the getaway driver for her gangster son, and she's out of jail because, you know, because the Democrat Party is truly something. They're just breathtaking. And DEI, DEI is a good idea for Democrats. All right, let's go back to the telephones, Michael. Let's go to Dr. Bob, calling from the greater Chicagoland area, from Chicago, Illinois, listening on the great WLS. Dr. Bob, you're on the Chris Plant Show.
1: Great to be with you today, Chris. And I, like you, don't love my colon, but I deeply respect it, and I'm glad you're taking care of it.
0: Well, you're a doctor. You're a medical doctor, so I appreciate that. It's true. You gotta look under the hood every now and then.
1: So that medicine they gave you, the knockout medicine, uh-huh. I tell people ahead of time. I said, "Oh, it's Michael Jackson medicine. It's what he used to go to sleep at night." And then patients will say, "Well, he died, didn't he?" And so, yeah, but he was having a cardiologist put it in for him. You know, not an anesthesiologist. So don't you know the anesthesiologist knows what they're doing. I loved your story about how you got out of jury duty before, and I wanted to share my attempt at getting out of jury duty. I lived in far suburban northwest Cook County, and I got a summons for a criminal court jury evaluation down on California and 26th, if you know where that is. That it was 50 miles from me. And it's on the other side of Chicago, and it's in a very bad area. And when you would come out of the courthouse, you would pray that your car was still there, to be honest with you. Yeah. So anyway, I went, and they said, "What do you do?" And I said, "I'm a doctor. I'm in solo practice. I take care of critically ill people in the hospital. And if I serve on this jury, people will die because I won't be there to care for them."
0: Wow.
1: So, okay. But you're a doctor, right? And I said, "Yes, I am." I said, "How do you feel about domestic battery?" Because it was a domestic battery case. And I said, "Well, I hate domestic batterers because my sister, who suffered from mental illness during her life, she was a schizophrenic, she's married, and her husband beats her up and puts her in the hospital two or three times a year. And we try to have him arrested, and we keep telling her, lose the guy, you know, get away from him. You know, I pray for his soul. He passed away. But I said, I hate domestic abuse." And they said, "Oh, okay, well, but you're a doctor, right?" And I said, "Yeah, I'm a doctor." And then the defense attorney looks at the prosecutor, and they say, "He's okay with us. He's okay with us." So despite me saying that, I thought they should all go to jail forever and throw away the key. And my sister was suffering from domestic abuse repeatedly. I got named to the jury, and then I ended up being jury foreman. And it was a very interesting experience. I still have the $17 checks I got each day for driving 100 miles back and forth and giving up a whole day of working. So, but unfortunately, the gentleman, we did not convict the gentleman because the police officer who wrote the police report and saw and evaluated the victim, the alleged victim, I should say, I guess, he had retired, moved out of state, so it's unavailable. There was photographic evidence that was just the police report to go on. Otherwise, it was a he said, she said case, and unfortunately, we couldn't convict him. But interestingly, after the trial, I'm in the elevator, and then who steps on the elevator but the defense attorney and the defendant. And the defendant smiling broadly, ear to ear, Cheshire grin. And the defense attorney said, "Oh, hello, we understand you were very instrumental in, you know, getting our defendant acquitted. I wanted to thank you." And wow. I said, don't thank me. I said, "We think he's a terrible person. We think he did it. It's just we couldn't prove it because the police officer wasn't there. But we all wanted to convict him. We all wanted to convict him, and we think he did it." And then that Cheshire grin turned to a solemn gaze. So,
0: Well, that's good.
1: It was a very, very interesting experience. And this was going on while Bill Clinton was being deposed, saying that he didn't have sex with that woman. So it was an interesting.
0: My old Monica Lewinsky, who worked in the office next to me in the Pentagon. Yeah, that's it's a crazy world, isn't it? I got to tell you, Dr. Bob, and just amazing. And now you're one of my shipmates.
1: Yes, the last two cruises, Iceland, which we loved, and I was on crutches for Iceland, but now I'm walking without crutches now, and this wonderful Adriatic cruise, it was just marvelous. I got to go to Venice before and went to Rome after. And we're looking forward to next year going from Barcelona to the east side of Italy and Rome. So it's going to be wonderful. It's a great respect. If anybody out there is thinking about going, it's a wonderful thing. A bunch of like-minded individuals. You get to talk about things that you oftentimes can't talk about with other people at home. It's a wonderful event.
0: We do, and it really is great. And we had 165 of our closest friends aboard the ship, and you know, the swimming pool bar I thought was a very popular location during the sea cruise in the Adriatic. A lot of people gathering. I don't want to encourage any misbehavior, but nobody's actually driving the ship, so you know, it's quite all right. It was really a great one. And Bob, thank you. Thank you very much for being there on the sea cruise. And I didn't pay you to do an ad on the radio. I just want to say that out. but it was a great sea cruise. And thank you for calling in today and sharing that. I think one of the jury duty stories you might have been talking about is I was called several years ago now for jury duty in Washington, D.C. And during the voir dire process, the judge explained that he's going to ask everybody what they do for a living. And when I was called up to the judges, to the bench with the defense on one side and the prosecutors on the other side, said, "What do you do for a living, Mr. Platt?" And I said, "Well, I host a radio show." And with great interest, the lawyers leaned forward and the judge said, "What kind of radio show?" And I said, "Well," at the time this was true, I said, "I'm on the radio from 9 a.m. to noon, and then Rush Limbaugh takes over from noon to 3. And they said, "Thank you." And that's, you could hear the door slamming. It was quite a, it's Washington, D.C., you know, and they don't want to convict anybody. They want to get them back on the street and elect them to the city council. You know, we don't have Congress. We don't have anybody in Congress. We got a fake congressman, like the same thing they had in Guam, you know, American Samoa, non-voting delegate. Bob, good stuff. Thank you. Hey, where do you hear this crazy Democrat Hong? Just and tipping, not a city in China.

0: 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I've been surfing here since I was a kid. Now, seeing my grandson out on the water, it means everything to me. Watching him and taking in the blue waves, the sea breeze, the blurry horizon.
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7: 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Thank you.

0: within the service industry, we are finally having this conversation about, you know, how our industry really did come from it and kind of is rooted in white supremacy, that tipping in itself. If we look at the history of tipping and how racist it is and how it has kept wages low for Black people for a very long time, and if you look at tipping now, how different the scales are in terms of who receives higher percentages of tips over other folks.
1: Let's go back to the telephones. Let's go to see a theme emerging. Let's go to Joe calling from Charleston, South Carolina. Josephus, you're on the Chris Plant Show.
2: Yes, sir, Mr. Planty.
1: Hey, Joe.
2: I was called for jury duty.
1: Uh-huh.
2: And it was like for a DUI case or something like that. And it wasn't a big deal. But I thought, well, you know, while I'm waiting, I will just do the crossword puzzle in the paper. And it turns out that they called me. I was thinking, well, should I take the paper? Well, go ahead, because, you know, you're going to be leaving in a minute. So I put it under my arm, and I walked up to where you're supposed to speak about something. And the defense attorney said, he looked at the paper, and he said, nah, we don't want this guy.
1: Read the paper.
2: That's how they get out of jury duty.
1: Somebody who reads the paper.
2: Yeah.
1: Wow.
2: Yeah, they don't want somebody who's informed, or as Mark Twain would say, misinformed.
1: Right, that's right. If you don't read the newspapers, you're uninformed. If you do read the newspapers, you're misinformed.

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1: Iran says the U.S. must get out. I'm Carmen Roberts, Fox News. That's just one of the demands a top Iranian official issued today before Tehran will reopen the Strait of Hormuz. The list of tough demands may derail talks.
2: Iran's Supreme National Security Council issued a statement saying the U.S. must never threaten Iran again and must permanently end the war. The council also said the U.S. must lift the naval blockade of Iranian ports and withdraw its military from the area. The U.S. has said a deal has to be made before ending the blockade. The council also said Iran must be completely compensated for war damage. The interim deal signed back in June says a plan on compensation would be a part of the final deal. Jill Nato, Fox News.
1: The Senate narrowly confirms Todd Blanche as Attorney General, taking a final vote just before dawn.
3: On this vote, the yeas are 50, the nays are 49.
4: His narrow confirmation comes after Senator Bill Cassidy backed him, and it was a key vote after Republicans Susan Collins and Lisa Murkowski sided with Democrats to oppose him.
1: Fox's Madeline Rivera. And before leaving for their August break, senators passed a short-term spending bill that funds the government through early December and would avert a government shutdown just before the midterms. The House approved a similar bill last month. Washington State's under dangerous weather conditions this weekend as firefighters battle more than a dozen wildfires. Commissioner of Public Lands Dave Up the Grove posted on X.
5: The National Weather Service has issued what they call a red flag warning. This means high winds and dry conditions that make the risk of fire starting and spreading even greater. So please don't be the spark that starts the next fire.
1: Three fires in the Spokane area have burned more than 10,000 acres and damaged or destroyed more than 900 structures. 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
0: 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Just click listen, then swipe right and hear the latest news updates on your time. 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
1: The San Francisco Bay Area grocery store is implementing facial recognition as it tries to stop shoplifting.
8: You could soon spot this new sign at your local grocery store. Face matching software being used to prevent shoplifting. Grocery outlet in the Bay Area's Pleasant Hill neighborhood is testing anti-theft prevention with facial recognition scanning from the company Safer. The president of Safer telling Fox Business its camera only snaps a photo at its entrance and interprets it immediately to assess if the person is a repeated offender. Otherwise, the biometric data is immediately erased if a match is not detected. Opponents of facial scanning technology say while it's becoming more accurate, it still tends to be biased towards women and certain races. Experts also warn similar technology might even lead to dynamic pricing on our everyday groceries. In Los Angeles, Kelly Saberi, Fox Business.
1: One New Yorker's trash really turned out to be treasure after two priceless family heirlooms accidentally ended up in the garbage.
9: A New York City resident accidentally tossing two treasured family heirloom rings, including a platinum and diamond engagement ring passed down through four generations. Sanitation workers were able, though, to track down the garbage truck.

0: The Yaffe Program, 9 to 11 a.m.
1: If there is a medical use for marijuana, but it's still a drug that can affect your judgment, for instance, affect your brain, wouldn't it be smarter to have it as a prescription basis where you go to the doctor, you get the prescription, you go to the pharmacy, whatever it is? But you notice it never seems to turn out that way.
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2: We're going to talk to Bill Clevin a little bit later on. We're also going to talk to one of the cyber experts about this OpenAI rogue bot that jumped ship and what all that means. But we're going to start today talking about measles, because measles is facing, the United States, I should say, is facing one of the worst measles outbreaks in 35 years. We're now surpassed 2,300 confirmed cases in 45 states. At one point, back in 2000, it was officially eliminated. However, because of falling kindergarten vaccination rates, they were over 95%. Now they're roughly down to about 92%. They have caused this problem with this measles outbreak. To talk about it is the chief executive officer of the American Public Health Association. That's the nation's largest and oldest organization of public health professionals. He's also the former secretary of health for the state of Maryland. Dr. Georges Benjamin joins us. Doctor, welcome to America at Night.
3: Hi, thanks for having me.
2: So I understand that there's people aren't getting vaccinated, obviously, but the rates went from 95% of kindergartners getting vaccinated to down to 92%. That's still a large number of people getting vaccinated. What is that 3% difference? Is that big of a deal?
3: It can make a big difference. And the reason it makes such a big difference is, if you think about it, the likelihood of you being, the disease is passed by respiratory spread. It's highly infectious. It's one of the most infectious diseases that we have. Just to give you an example of what I'm talking about, if you put 100 people in a room and somebody comes in there with measles, 90 of them will get measles. And then if everybody left and somebody comes in within the next 2 hours, the likelihood of them getting measles is very high. And it's just that infectious. And the challenge we have with that is that 3% means that the likelihood, if you're unvaccinated, of you being exposed to measles becomes just mathematically very high. So that 3% makes a big difference.
2: How dangerous is measles? I mean, the rare occasion you have deaths, but how dangerous is it, and how sick do the kids get once they get measles, or adults?
3: Well, let me just say it is a very unpleasant disease to get. You get real sore throat, high fever, sick. You can get seizures. You can get a pneumonia from the virus itself. You can get a secondary bacterial infection after the viral disease goes away. And then several years later, people who even have mild cases of measles can have a demyelinating disease, a brain disease, which can cause them to have severe neurological problems for life afterwards. So it can be a very severe disease, even if you don't die from it. But it's just unpleasant, just to start with. And the real tragedy here is two shots is preventable. Almost 97% protected if you get your two vaccinations.
2: I was looking at some of the stats. Back in the early 60s, the measles were up over 450, close to 500,000 cases every year. The vaccine came in the early 60s, and it virtually wiped it out, did it not?
3: It did. And let me tell you what happened. I was actually the health commissioner in Washington, D.C. in the 90s, in 1990. And that vaccine came out in the 60s. We began giving it, but we really didn't get it to all the kids. In fact, our national vaccination rates were still in the 60 or 70% range. The Bush administration came in, decided we were going to get our vaccination rates up. They had a national campaign. Everybody got involved. I remember going to a Rose Garden

0: ceremony at the White House, you know, and we started making sure we increased the requirements of getting vaccination. We had vaccine clinics all over the country. We got our numbers up, and voila, we got control over measles.
1: But you're saying some people can get the vaccine and not be inoculated from the measles?
0: Well, you know, like any therapeutic, it doesn't work 100% on everybody. So, there are a few people who can get vaccinated, may still get measles, not a lot, only 2 or 3%, but they don't get a severe case. It moderates the disease. Because what the vaccine does, it basically emulates the disease and teaches your body how to make antibodies against it. So when you're exposed to it, you get a very rapid response to protect yourself from the most serious effects of the disease. But most people who get it are just totally protected.
1: So let's talk about once you do get it in these 2,300 plus people and children who have been diagnosed with measles. Some go to the hospital, some get, is there a remedy? Are there treatments, or do you just have to sort of grin and bear it until you fight it off?
0: You control the fever. You treat the symptoms. Again, most people who do get sick stay at home. But if you get very sick, and sick enough you have to be hospitalized because you're not able to eat, because you can't keep down fluids, because you have any of the complications, meningitis, brain swelling, pneumonia, obviously you need to be treated. And we treat those symptoms symptomatically, you know, making sure you get enough oxygen, making sure you get enough fluids. But there aren't really any really good treatments for it. You will hear people talk about vitamin A. It's not preventive. There are some people who are really malnourished, who for which giving nutritional supplements can help as part of a broader range of therapies. But when people tell you to take vitamin A, is a preventive therapy or for routine measles, it doesn't help at all. It won't prevent you from like that.
1: Doctor, tell me, what are you looking at as a doctor in this space with these numbers? Some states are worse off than others. Pennsylvania, Virginia, South Carolina is being hit hard. Florida is being hit hard. Texas, Arizona, Utah. But it's showing up in 45 states. What are you looking at? We're halfway through the year. Is this going to get worse before it gets better?
0: It's going to get worse before it gets better. And what the problem is, what used to happen is you would have someone from out of the country who would come in, and they would go into a community that was under-vaccinated or unvaccinated. And then, of course, the outbreak would develop there. And then you would spend hours, because what a health department officer has to do is they have to go and chase every single case, just like Sherlock Holmes. They've got to chase every person who was exposed to the disease. They got to take a history. They got to ask them whether they were sick or not. And if you're exposed and you're not vaccinated, you need to be quarantined for 21 days. And then, you know, hopefully you'll be vaccinated and be protected, but we want to make sure you don't have measles and can't spread it to others. And in an environment now where we have done things to people to help them get better, cancer, chemotherapy patients, people on high steroids for a whole range of autoimmune diseases, for asthma. Those people with those chronic diseases, when they get a case of measles, they're going to get worse, because now you got the measles on top of their underlying disease.
1: So let's talk about the vaccine. I know it's become politicized, and the internet and social media and everybody else is pushing their own agenda. From an expert who lives in this space, what do you say when somebody asks you about the measles vaccine, and is it safe?
0: It is safe and effective. And now there are people who may not take it. They can't take it because they're allergic to a component in the shot. Just like any other medication, you know, sometimes you can be allergic to things. It does not cause autism or any of the other autism-like diseases that people have said that it does. That's not true. What the side effects, the most common side effects, are a little swelling and a sore arm. Maybe get a fever, and which is obviously easily treated with antipyretics or Tylenol usually. And, you know, sometimes you feel a little sluggishly after the shot, and obviously rest, and usually 24 hours is over.
1: A lot of people say, I hear a lot of parents say, I'm not against the vaccines, I just don't want them all at once, or I'd like to spread them out, or my pediatrician wants to give them all at once, and I think they should be spread out. What do you say to somebody who asks you about that?
0: You know, the vaccine schedule takes that into consideration. In fact, we don't give kids all their shots, you know, at one time. We spread it out over time. We don't put together two vaccines that will interact with one another. But let me make sure people understand how our body protects itself and learns to protect itself from infectious agents. Every moment we're alive, our body has been exposed to new viruses and bacteria. Millions of viruses every day, new ones. And our body, every time we get exposed to a new one, our body learns how to protect ourselves from it. Most of these viruses and bacteria don't make us sick. And we live in harmony with them. But these ones that we have identified that are cause severe disease, and we've figured out how to make a vaccine against them, we've created a protective device called a vaccine, a therapeutic, that you give to well people to prevent them from getting the disease. But when someone says, I don't want to take too many shots on a given day, that's a minor number of new exposures that you had compared to all the millions of viruses that you're seeing every day, all the new bugs that are out there that your body hasn't seen before. So these therapeutics, these vaccines, are a drop in the ocean compared to what your body is already defending you against and learning to defend you against. So I hear parents saying that. So what I interpret, when I would have a parent ask me that, what they often will mean is, look, I don't want my kid to get that many shots because I don't want, it hurts to get a shot. I get that. And I don't want my kid to get that many shots. Well, that's okay. We can work that out. Get what you need today and come back a couple days later, maybe a week later, whatever. That can be spread out. But when clinicians need to make sure we understand what the parents are most concerned about, if they say, I'm not worried about the vaccine itself, I'm worried about the discomfort it has for my child. And I get that. But that can be accommodated.
1: Dr. Georges Benjamin with us. He is the former Secretary of Health for the state of Maryland. He's also the Chief Executive Officer for an organization, the American Public Health Association. That is an organization of public health professionals. This measles outbreak, the worst in 35 years, and it surpasses 2,300 confirmed cases, 45 states. I got about a minute left, doctor. Is there a season for measles? Is the summertime not as bad? Is the fall worse? And will it just roll into the next season? And so now we're expecting this to just be an ongoing problem with these numbers getting higher and higher?
0: No, there really isn't a season per se, except to say that obviously, you know, in the summer, people are around each other more. When you're getting ready to go back to school, kids go back to school. And one of the reasons we have vaccination clinics right before kids go back to school is that these kids bring their diseases, of course, to school with them. And the best time to catch them is when they're getting ready to go to school, because it's in almost every place is required to go back to school. And so it's a good time to catch up kids who, for one reason or another, haven't gotten their shots.
1: So with school coming back into session, there might be an uptick because of the people who aren't getting the vaccine.
0: That's right. And yeah. Now they're being exposed to kids, other kids. Remember this, while you may or may not be maybe not as concerned about your kid getting sick, remember that someone else who's not vaccinated who has the disease can get your child sick, or you can get someone else's kid sick.
1: Yeah. Dr. Georges Benjamin, Executive Director of the American Public Health Association. Great stuff, Doctor. Thanks for checking in, and thanks for your expertise.
0: Thank you very much. Enjoyed it.
1: You got it. America at Night, back in a moment.
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11: 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And folks, that's not just about having a firearm. 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
1: All right. Coming up in just a couple of minutes, we're going to talk about a new bill that passed the Minnesota House and Senate overwhelmingly with bipartisan support. It is to outlaw, get ready for this, something called nudification. Nudification. It is a new word. Never heard it before. Nudification. What is nudification? You sitting down for this one? Nudification is, they want to ban it. They want to ban nudification. Nude, as in like have no clothes on, and fication, nudification. They want to ban the software that designs people to have their clothes taken off. So like artificial intelligence, right? Twitter has that feature where you can have a picture of somebody and then you can turn them, have the head on it and then turn them into a nude photo. They want to ban that. And the House passed it 132-1 and the Senate passed it in the state of Minnesota 65-0. Elon Musk has filed a federal lawsuit trying to ban this law in Minnesota. He wants to, he thinks he should have a right to do this. You know, when I was a kid, Tipper Gore and the like were up in arms over like rap albums and demanded like parental notification. Matter of fact, there was some movie I wanted to go see, PG-13. And I was 12, and they wouldn't let me into the movie theater. And now the richest man in the world is arguing he should be allowed to take regular photos and turn them into nude photos of unsuspecting people. The strange world we live in, isn't it? Stay right there. We'll talk to a state representative from the great state of Minnesota about their nudification bill. America at Night. Just getting started.
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17: Fox News, I'm Deborah Valentine. Iran issuing new demands during ongoing peace talks with the U.S. Fox's Steve Harrigan reports from Tel Aviv.
18: From Iran, more mixed messages on their progress. Some hardliners making extreme demands they say must be met before any deal is made.
17: Tehran wants U.S. naval blockade lifted, the withdrawal of U.S. military troops, and the fact that the U.S. must never, they say, threaten Iran again. Congress didn't approve President Trump's Save America Act before departing Washington for a five-week summer break. Vice President J.D. Vance on Fox's Saturday in America weighs in.
19: The president's priority right now is to get the Save America Act passed. I think it's absurd that we're the most advanced democracy in the entire world, and yet we don't have voter ID. That really has to change.
17: Most Democrats oppose the Save America Act. It requires photo ID to vote in federal elections. 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

0: Welcome to America at Night with McGraw-Milhaven.
1: All right. There is a bill that just passed the legislature in Minnesota. Overwhelming support in the Senate and the House. It is to ban nudification. And what exactly is that? We'll talk to the state rep, Minnesota state rep, Jess Hansen, who was the inspiration and the sponsor of this bill. Jess Hansen, welcome to America at Night.
2: Thank you so much for having me.
1: So it was overwhelming support. How easy was it to, first of all, tell us what the definition of nudification is, and then how easy was this to work its way through both houses up in Minnesota?
2: Yeah, so nudification is a feature of AI that allows somebody to upload an otherwise benign image to these AI models and basically click a button and make the subject nude, naked in a video or an image. And, you know, this could be a video or an image that you posted of your family vacation, your Christmas, anything like that, something that's a good memory. And someone can just take that and turn it into something without your consent. And so what's really important to know is that this is, I know you mentioned that I'm the champion behind it, but really it was the survivors who came forward. And Senator Mae Quaid, who led on this the year before, I got there. So it's really important that the survivors' names be uplifted in voices and their stories. They had a friend they'd been friends with for over 20 years, some of them. And all of a sudden they found pictures just like that of them naked on his computer, and they had never taken them. And so the violation of trust there was just really, really severe, and they found the courage to come forward and to fight this.
1: And so how hard was it to work its way through both houses? It's pretty split in both houses, Republicans and Democrats, overwhelming support for passing it. How hard was it to work its way through the system?
2: It went through the Senate the first year of the biennium. It went through lots of committees that has bipartisan support. It really went through like a no-brainer on that side. And on the other side, we were working through the tie in the House, which is historic and hasn't happened many times in history. So we had the first year to kind of work out some of those kinks in the process. And then the second year of the biennium is when I brought it through the House committee. So started right away when we got back from session and hit the ground running. And really, we didn't receive a lot of fighting or pushback or opposition. It just is, again, a no-brainer to so many people. I have plenty of my Republican colleagues who felt it was very important to do this. I worked with tech companies, lobbyists that were at the Capitol. They did want some of the things changed that we couldn't, you know, work around, but we left an agreement to continue talking in the coming years. But overall, nobody spoke up to oppose the bill at all.
1: And so it was supposed to take effect August 1st, just a day or two from now. And then Elon Musk drops a federal lawsuit with this, threatening all sorts of things. Is it now on hold? What's the status of the bill becoming a law?
2: Now it's going to go to the courts. It's on track to become law on Saturday unless the courts make a different decision. And that's not my branch of government that I work in. Thankfully, I don't have to make those decisions. But, you know, this is the only lawsuit. And I think that's really notable that there's only one. There's a lot of tech companies out there that do this, a lot of companies that have AI models that will not do this because it is possible and relatively easy to just turn that feature off. And there's some companies that don't want to do that. Obviously, there are reasons they can defend on their own, but largely we, you know, can assume profits or other reasons are driving them. And that's not okay. So we have to be sure that we're looking at why these folks that are fighting it and what their connections to the rest of the kind of icky world of AI-generated child sexual abuse material and all of that and what that looks like too.
1: Elon Musk will tell you, will say, and the people who I guess are opposed to this in this lawsuit will say, look, we're all against this, but this law has gone too far. And it cuts into free speech, and there are people who use this technology for innocent reasons, and they're going to be swept up in this, and this is a bad bill because it goes too far, chasing innocent people down when it's only meant for the bad guys, but it's going to catch the good guys as well.
2: So here in Minnesota, it's already a crime to create a non-consensual deepfake and disseminate it to anybody more than one person. That's what the dissemination is defined as. So Grassley is already breaking the law and has been. And so this technology that we're seeking to ban is obviously because those kinds of laws don't always work to go upstream and address them. It hasn't deterred him this far. Grok made tens of thousands of images of naked children on a regular basis for a long time. The Tech Transparency Project has covered this as well. And that's an important piece of this, that, you know, why would anybody create a software that and allow it to do this? That's the real question, is why does this even exist? I've yet to hear of one good public good that comes out of using this, other than maybe somebody wants to, you know, make a video or an image of themselves or something like that. But at that point, it's consensual if it's of yourself, you know. So there's different ways to, you know, use different softwares. Photoshop remains available. We have a very clear carve out for artistic technical skill that's added to that. But it is when these images are made without consent and then disseminated like that. And this law will also apply to tech companies that advertise apps like this too.
1: What's the penalty if a tech company allows this to happen in the state of Minnesota?
2: $500,000 up to. They can be fined for each image. In the law, it says each download, which sometimes the courts can read a couple different ways. But that's the ultimate kind of government approach we can take. And then anybody who becomes a victim of that can also go forward and you know, seek damages. This is really emotionally damaging for people that experience this. And so they could potentially go after the tech companies who allowed this feature to be available.
1: Minnesota State Rep. Jess Hansen, who was one of the ones who got this bill through the legislature, signed. It's supposed to take effect Saturday. Jess, how much of a problem is this? I mean, seriously, how many people are actually taking photos of innocent children and turning them into nudes and or child images?
2: An alarming amount. So there's an organization called the Internet Watch Foundation. They are an international organization that monitors chat rooms around the globe, on the dark web, for this kind of content. They've issued three reports over the last 3 years about the growing prevalence of this. Their latest one identified a 26,000% increase in the prevalence of AI-generated child sexual abuse material. And if that doesn't alarm people, I don't know what does. You know, at a time when we are seeing that, you know, a lot of times sexual assault, whether it's against adults or children, it is just not taken as seriously by society. And really that universal truth that sex crimes against kids should be, are wrong. It's just wrong. And we should do everything we can to protect them. Kids have no one else on the planet to look out for them except for grownups. So it's important that we stand up and talk about that. So I encourage folks to look at the Tech Transparency Project and the Internet Watch Foundation, IWF. They are leading the way on the research on this, and you will leave reading that a different person and unfortunately seeing the world a little bit worse, because that's the reality of what's there right now and how bad we need to do that. You know, we know that 1 in 4 little girls are molested, 1 in 20 boys, which I think is actually quite a bit higher, you know, than boys that will admit it. Or can talk about it. We have to make sure that we don't shy away from talking about this issue just because it might be uncomfortable or some maybe triggering for some people to talk about, but it doesn't mean we don't need to do something about it.
1: Yeah, I just want to make sure, I want to ask you this question again in a different way, because I want to make sure people understand the legal argument as to why Elon Musk and his legal team brought this lawsuit to bear. His legal team is saying that your law goes too far and it restricts free speech for everyday users, and that there is a line between protected free speech and digital assault, and they're saying that this law goes too far. What do you say?
2: I say I talked to a handful of some of the nation's top First Amendment lawyers, and like the governor said, we're going to see him in court. It is important to understand that there's, you know, there's free speech and then there's yelling fire in a movie theater, right? There are limits to some of these things that are necessary for public safety and protection. But ultimately, this is not going after the, you know, what they're creating. It is the tool. This law goes after strictly the tool of these AI models that are there. So I think it's misguided, but that's just my take on it.
1: So does the technology exist where these tech companies can allow it in Iowa but block it in Minnesota to comply with this law?
2: I think that tech companies figure out a whole lot of ways to comply with laws every day with different states. They're able to have sports betting in one state, or, you know, predictive markets in one state and not another. I mean, there's a plenty of ways that companies have to comply with state laws where they operate. I think it's important to know that we don't think this is going to solve the problem by any means. Obviously, we're not, you know, silly enough to believe that. But this is going to be introduced in at least 12 additional states this year. We're hoping for some federal action to come down on it. Like I said, there's just really no public good use of this. And because it is the number one tool used to make child sexual abuse material right now, that is really alarming. We just have to make sure we're reining this in. And I don't understand why anybody would want to fight to protect a tool that they are using to create this hideous, sadistic, disgusting content for the sake of some First Amendment argument that I'm pretty confident that they're not going to be able to make very strongly because those
1: Yeah, yeah. Well, in terms of full disclosure, I have a six-year-old daughter, and ever since she was born, I have refused to, and I've been vigilant in friends, families who post pictures of her on their social media. I demand them to take them down, and they look at me like I'm some Scrooge, and I'm like, I don't want her picture up there because there are nefarious people who do all sorts of terrible things. And it's almost like people hear it, but it doesn't register to them. And I'm the bad guy in the family because I keep doing it. And I'm like, do you want someone to do something terrible to her picture? Take it down. And so I don't know why anybody would post any picture of any child on social media while this is still legal.
2: I couldn't agree more. I mean, right now, the most sought-after content on the dark web for this disgusting commerce chain that's really wrapping around the whole planet is that they're dying for content of infants and toddlers. And that's just disgusting. You know, and I think a lot of people shy away from talking about this because it is so inhumane. It is so just awful to think about what people that, you know, hurt children will actually do to them. And what's worse is that when, with the AI-generated material, we're watching a trend in the violent nature of it go up. It gets worse and worse and worse every time, every year, every report. And there's a correlation to that also becoming more and more violent in the real world. So this doesn't just stay in the digital world, right? This is a way that people will, depending on who the subject of the AI-generated video is, if it's someone, a celebrity's kid or something like that, people pay a lot of money for this. People are getting rich on it and doing disgusting things. So it's just, it is a hideous part of the world, and we just can't turn a blind eye to it anymore. I think that we just don't talk about it enough, and people like you are now the bad guy in the family for talking about it, right? But in reality, you're really protecting your kids from this. I mean, this is when we think about cameras that anybody has access to, and we don't know. We've seen this in schools. We've seen this from security guards in department stores and malls. We see this in security guards at Catholic churches. We just saw one today. It's awful. There's a lot of really horrible things that can happen when our children's likeness is not protected. And who's going to protect that if not us?
1: Well, and I mean, you're exactly right. It isn't just an aunt who posts a picture at a birthday party. Some kid could be at a park on a swing, and some guy comes along and takes a picture, and then doctors the photo, right? And you're innocently playing in a park, and all of a sudden, her photo is being transferred all over the internet to all these unscrupulous people. I'll leave you with this, and I use this a lot of times, and people's heads kind of explode. Minnesota State Rep. Jess Hansen, who is out talking about this new bill that is supposed to go into effect August 1st. It's to ban nudification, where AI deepfakes can turn a normal picture into a nude. And Elon Musk sued to stop this law from going into effect to allow his technology platforms to allow this to happen. But I often say this to people. What kind of society can it be where you can't upload copyrighted music to YouTube, right? They've figured out a way to protect the artist and the songwriter with copyrighted music to where the system says, I'm sorry, you're using copyrighted music. We're not allowed to post this. But we are creating a system where you can create nude photos of children, and that's okay. But to upload copyrighted music is not okay.
2: Yeah. It's almost like there's some power around the planet in countries, governments, societies that values profit more than our children's innocence.
1: Yeah, it's a sad, sad reality. Minnesota State Rep. Jess Hansen, good luck. We'll be keeping an eye on this, but you've gotten other states' attention, and you think this is going to happen in other states real soon?
2: Absolutely. We have a bunch of legislators from around the country that are talking about how do we make sure we do the most good for the most people when it comes to AI regulation, and how do we do that responsibly, right? AI has an amazing tool that can do a lot of things for businesses and for individuals and for families and people, but it can also cause a lot of harm. And in this case, you know, we're going to continue working out. We'd love to see some action at the federal level. The Take It Down Act is great. Thanks to Senator Klobuchar and Senator Cruz for working on that, but that only happens after it's out there. Right? We need to be able to get ahead of this and get ahead of the curve. We're the first people on the planet to do this. So this has gone globally viral. Countries around the nation are talking about it because they too are having these problems. And, you know, who knew? There are a lot of grown-ups around the world that care about protecting kids. And so we just got to team up and make sure we can fight back.
1: Minnesota's House passed this 132-1. The Senate passed it 65-0. It was supposed to go into effect on August 1st, but Elon Musk filed a federal lawsuit that is trying to stop this law from going into effect. State Rep of Minnesota, Jess Hansen. Jess, thank you very much for your time. I reserve the right to call you back at any time and talk about this.
2: 100%. Thank you so much for amplifying the issue. Like, this is how we continue to create the changes, when people with platforms like yours, journalists, and other press take it seriously. So thank you sincerely for doing this.
1: Jess Hansen, representative of Minnesota. America at Night, back in a moment.
0: America at Night with McGraw-Milhaven, where the nation comes to talk.
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14: Coming to you from the heart of the nation, this is America at Night with McGraw-Milhaven.
1: Anthropic now says that its Claude model did the same thing that OpenAI did. It gained unauthorized access to three companies during a cyber test that it wasn't prompted to do. That's the same thing that OpenAI got in trouble for last week. So their AI models are going rogue. Next hour, we're going to talk to a cybersecurity expert about what does this actually mean. This is science fiction. And have we crossed a Rubicon? Is there a way to fix it? Is there a way to put it back? Is there a way to put the genie back in the bottle? We'll talk with her coming up next hour. And then Bill on the road, he's talking Route 66. People love to talk about Route 66, one of the great historic roads. He's in Springfield, Missouri, so we'll check in with him a little bit later on. And then, of course, it's open phones, phone calls, text messages, voicemails. We got all of that coming up straight ahead. That was a quick hour. Good hour. Interesting hour. Hope you enjoyed it, because two really important topics that we were able to dive into. So 1-844-2-McGraw. Stay right there. We'll find out exactly what is going on with these AI models and how worried should we be. And is it really like 2001 Space Odyssey? Are we there in 2026? Our executive director is Alex Hinton. Our engineer tonight is Richard Good. I'm McGraw-Milhaven, and this is America at Night on Westwood One.
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16: I thought I was safe.
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20: Ultimatum. I'm Deborah Valentine, Fox News. As peace talks between the United States and Iran continue, Tehran has issued a new set of demands to U.S. negotiators. Iran claims U.S., quote, must correct its behavior.
21: All eyes are on the Middle East as both Iran and Oman signal they are very close to reaching a deal to manage the Strait of Hormuz. Tehran, though, insists the critical waterway will not fully open until the U.S. agrees to its list of highly unlikely demands. They include ending the war, withdrawing troops, financial compensation, and removing the U.S. naval blockade. The U.S. has not yet publicly responded. Meantime, Oman is condemning continued attacks on ships in the strait. All of this comes as the chairman of the Joint Chiefs is reportedly looking for an off-ramp from the war. General Dan Kane is warning options to escalate the conflict could backfire and that air power alone is unlikely to achieve the objectives. Dwindling U.S. stockpiles of key munitions are also a factor.
20: That's Fox's Anita Vogel reporting. Moscow launched deadly overnight strikes into Kyiv. Fox's Stephanie Bennett has more from London.
22: Four people were killed in that strike, including a child, as Russia unleashes another lethal set of strikes across the country. Several others were also injured. Now, President Vladimir Zelensky says two grandparents and their three-year-old grandson were killed after those drones destroyed their home just north of Kyiv. The child's parents, his brother, and a neighbor ran to help, but they were injured after a second strike. Meanwhile, Ukraine continues to target Russia's oil refineries, causing fuel shortages. Several injured there. President Zelensky is visiting Serbia right now, a country that has maintained friendly relations with Russia. Both countries discussed seeking EU membership and pledged closer economic ties.
20: Ukraine's president is urging allies to ramp up pressure on Vladimir Putin. 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
20: Before recessing for a summer break, the Senate confirmed Todd Blanche as Attorney General.
26: The Senate is leaving town for August recess with two major items off their checklist. One of the big ones, Acting Attorney General Todd Blanche, whose nomination once appeared to be doomed, is set to take the helm as the country's top law enforcement official. His narrow confirmation comes after Senator Bill Cassidy backed him, and it was a key vote after Republicans Susan Collins and Lisa Murkowski sided with Democrats to oppose him.
27: On this vote, the yeas are 50, the nays are 49.
0: The nomination is confirmed.
26: Blanchett is reacting, saying, I am deeply honored by the trust and confidence President Trump has placed in me to lead the Department of Justice as our great nation's 88th Attorney General.
20: The Senate also advanced a bipartisan interim spending bill funding the federal government through December 11th that still needs House approval. That's Fox's Madeline Rivera. The WNBA is getting more attention as debate surrounding transgender athletes grows. Former NBA players Enos Kanter-Freedom and Royce White declaring themselves eligible for the 2027 WNBA draft. Fox's Natalie Chuck reports from LA.
2: Both men say under the current WNBA eligibility guidelines, they qualify to throw their names in the ring to play for a women's team. Now, Enos Kanter-Freedom stands 6 foot 10 inches tall and roughly 250 pounds. Royce White, 6 foot 8 and more than 260 pounds, according to their stats. Whether these announcements are facetious or the two will really end up at training camp remains to be seen, but the timing is clear. It comes weeks after protests erupted following comments made by Indiana Fever guard Sophie Cunningham, saying she wants to protect young girls from playing against biological men. Now, some are voicing their support for the trans community. Minnesota Lynx head coach wore a Trans Kids Belong t-shirt during their game against Cunningham's team.
20: The Trump administration opposes biological men in women's sports. I'm Deborah Valentine. This is Fox News.
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1: There are issues of our economy, housing, healthcare, childcare, education, that Republicans can't just say, oh, stop whining. 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They're all heavily regulated and subsidized by our government, mostly the federal government.
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2: The government's equity portfolio is now composed of 30 companies. That's right. The United States government now has an equity stake in 30 different companies. According to an article in Fortune, you want to know how much money that is? According to Fortune magazine, the U.S. government has invested roughly $27 billion through direct equity or quasi-equity deals with various American companies. What do you call that? Yes, in the back. Socialism. Yes. Yes, you are correct. That is called socialism. So, for all of you who are up in arms over Mondami opening up a supermarket for the underprivileged or underserved or working class in New York City, the government taking a stake in 30 companies for, what did I say? $27 billion? What's the difference? Unbelievable. Stay right there. Cybersecurity expert to figure out if we shouldn't worry about this because the end is near anyway because artificial intelligence is going to ruin everything we've got. Stay right there. Interesting conversation with all of this. America at Night, back in a moment.
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2: Welcome to America at Night with McGraw-Milhaven.
3: OpenAI has been getting a lot of attention over the last couple of days. They revealed a cyber attack that was carried out by a rogue AI agent. Now they're saying it wasn't just one, it was accessed four other available platform services. To talk about this is somebody who knows a thing or two about all of this. Katie Masouris is an American computer security researcher, entrepreneur, and hacker with over 25 years of professional cybersecurity experience. She's also the founder and CEO of Luda Security, offering an unparalleled perspective on security research and the like. Katie, welcome to America at Night.
4: Thank you so much for having me.
3: So was this an accident? Did ChatGPT go rogue? Was it gross incompetence? What happened here?
4: Well, I like to call this a hacksident. And OpenAI definitely had an octopus Houdini that escaped its tank in terms of an AI model that they were testing, and it escaped its constraints and went off and hacked Hugging Face, a different company.
3: I said, the cynic in me said, this was a marketing ploy by OpenAI to show how powerful their AI really is.
4: I think it would be a really risky marketing ploy. You know, if a human hacker did what OpenAI's AI model did, they would be facing criminal charges. So it would be a risky move for marketing.
3: So how dangerous is what happened?
4: Well, I think it's dangerous, not because the AI model itself was trying to do anything evil. It was just doing what it was told to do, which was to perform on this benchmarking test. And it figured out, just like any, you know, enterprising young person would think, is that it might be easier to get an A on the test if they cheated and found the answers. And so that's why it hacked out of its confines and went after Hugging Face, because it figured that Hugging Face had the answers. Now, I think it's dangerous because right now we're playing with fire and we don't exactly know how to control it.
3: I don't understand. The layman in me says, why can't we put guardrails up against some of these things? Or is that even possible?
4: Well, you know, the thing was, you have to test these models at their full capacity. And so the guardrails were actually let down on purpose in terms of what the model was capable of doing. The place where we actually needed better guardrails was in its containment. You know, just like an octopus can squeeze through an opening the size of a dime, and it can unscrew a lid from the inside, this thing will find a way out. And so it had to be tested without its guardrails enabled in order to see its maximum capabilities. But where we were missing some controls were in detecting that it had escaped at all. They didn't even know for a few days.
3: So worst case scenario, you're saying this is a warning shot? You're saying this is what's to come? You're saying what? Slow down, turn it off? What are you saying?
4: Definitely don't turn it off. You know, we want to be at the forefront of AI technical capabilities. We don't want our adversaries, international adversaries, beating us to that technological punch. And so I would say that, you know, there has to be mandatory reporting of any leaks and anybody who gets any models who get out of their constraints. And there has to be better monitoring in order to be able to do that. This was where OpenAI really failed to hold up its responsibility.
3: So Hugging Face, as I understand it, had to go to a Chinese AI company to fix the problem. Explain that to the layman.
4: Well, and that actually goes back to guardrails on the consumer side. Hugging Face, just like you and I, were using frontier AI models. In this case, they were using Anthropic's AI models, and they asked Anthropic's AI, can you help us analyze this attack that is happening in real time? And what happened was the guardrails that are there to prevent abuse of those models, they actually backfired. And they said, no, they said, we're not going to help you analyze this because it looks like you're trying to do some hacking yourself. And they were actually defenders trying to understand the attack on their network. So that's why they had to choose to go to a Chinese, what's called an open weight model, meaning they could run it locally on their own servers. So none of their data actually went to China when they used this model that originated from China, but they did have to, you know, seek non-US technology to get them out of this bind.
3: Where are you on open versus closed? First of all, explain it, and then tell me where you are on this. Seems to be a question of the year, really.
4: Right. Well, the closed models are the ones like ChatGPT and Anthropic's Claude. Those are proprietary. So you can think of them a lot like closed source code, you know, where you don't get to see what the source code is, you know, with the software under the hood. But, you know, you basically trust that the manufacturer is doing their best in terms of giving you a reliable product. That's what the closed models are. And those are the US-based frontier models, meaning they're at the top of their game in terms of AI technology. And then the open weight models are ones that you can download and run on your own computers, if you had enough, if you had enough processing power to run them. And they're really useful because, one, that lets you control where your data goes. It doesn't go off to some vendor in the cloud. It stays put where you actually installed the model. So I think there's an important use for open models, and just like there's an important use for open source software.
3: So explain again to the layman, if it's open to everybody, can a bad actor get in there and then abuse it and turn it on and do terrible things with it?
4: You know what? Bad actors are going to do what they're going to do. The real problem here is making it so that defenders can't access the same technology. You want defenders to have rapid, at their fingertips, best technology they can have. The bad actors are going to have it no matter what, and there's nothing you can do to stop them. Best you can do is arm the defenders with the same stuff.
3: They talked about a kill switch, and there's been a lot of controversy and or talk about a kill switch for something like this. What do you say?
4: Well, the problem with a kill switch is that it might have downstream effects. You know, I talked about frontier models. they're actually incorporated into a lot of other third-party defense products. So imagine if a kill switch order came from the U.S. government and said, okay, ChatGPT needs to shut down, or the latest version of ChatGPT needs to shut down. That might simultaneously affect a whole bunch of other vendors that were using ChatGPT in their own products and shut down Defender access to the same models. Again, this is something that we don't want to prevent defenders from accessing the best technology. We want to enable it.
3: Is this a wake-up call, what happened where this bot and this AI got out of its controls? Is this a wake-up call? And is it a big enough wake-up call to where the big boys, the governments, and the tech boys are going to come together and sort of help sort of figure out what to do next?
4: Well, there is a balance here. It is a wake-up call, but I think the wake-up call is in noticing when your AI model has gone rogue. That was the biggest failure in all of this. Was that OpenAI did not notice that their test had escaped the lab, their experiment escaped the lab. So I think that's the biggest wake-up call. I think in terms of what governments are going to do, I think they need to work with these vendors to mandate notification if an experiment goes wrong, goes off the rails and escapes. And I think they need to make sure that we're still competing at the forefront of AI technology. So slowing things down, putting the brakes on it, you know, there's all these unintended consequences that we don't want to see, and we don't want to fall behind. This is an arms race, and it's an AI arms race. We should be trying to win.
3: Okay, explain this to me, Katie. We had somebody on last night saying, why is it important that the United States beats China in this? We understand why it was important for the U.S. to go to the moon first. But why, what would we lose if China's AI system, open AI system, is somehow more advanced than the U.S. open AI system? What do we lose as a country?
4: Well, we lose an advantage of speed and breakthroughs. I mean, we've seen AI solve complex, hundreds of years old mathematical problems. We want to see the first breakthroughs in all kinds of technology, energy generation and power storage, biological advancements, curing cancer and other diseases. We want to see those breakthroughs happen as soon as we can. And, you know, it's also a matter of us making sure that we can secure our systems before their systems, their AI systems, get so powerful that there would be no stopping them in terms of hacking our critical infrastructure. So we want to have as much of an advantage on that as possible.
3: What else did OpenAI do wrong besides not notice that their bot jumped out of its cages? Did they do anything else wrong?
4: Well, I think, you know, they didn't really incorporate into their threat modeling the fact that they could be the perpetrator of attacks. I think they've probably witnessed their AI models getting out of containment earlier, but maybe it didn't matter so much because it didn't go out onto the internet and hack somebody else. So they probably had some warning signs that this was possible, and they just didn't factor it in time before it actually happened. And the fact that they have so many resources and some of the smartest people working on AI, and they didn't put contingency plans in place to deal with this scenario, that is a huge failure.
3: Was it negligence? Was it just they just didn't think of it? They just couldn't imagine something like this? Or was it just negligence or lack of caring?
4: Well, I mean, I think they probably care now, but I think they'll only get this one pass. And I think all the big frontier vendors will only get this one example in terms of a pass and no criminal charges being brought. There's still, you know, the jury's still out on whether or not any of those other four intermediary victims that, you know, OpenAI's model used to sort of leapfrog its attacks into Hugging Face, whether any of them will bring charges. So I do think that they are certainly aware and will be taking better care, as will all the models at this point.
3: Katie Massouris with us. She is with us for a couple more minutes. She's an American computer security researcher, entrepreneur, hacker, 25 years of experience with professional cybersecurity. She's the founder and CEO of a company called Luda Security. Katie, explain this to me. They are spending billions of dollars, just obscene amounts of money, to build these models, to build the data centers, and the rest of us are saying, how in the world are they ever going to make their money back on all of this? Where are these companies going to turn a profit, and where is this money going to come back from?
4: You know, that is a fantastic question. I think they are adjusting their pricing models, but really it's a business to business kind of a profit that they're looking for. They're looking to make money off of other businesses who are willing to pay for their tokens, for their infrastructure, et cetera. But, you know, we, the taxpayers in the United States, are already paying towards their infrastructure. If you notice your electric bill going up, that's probably no coincidence in that the data centers are demanding more from our power grids. So I think that we should all be demanding dividends back for that day that they do start turning profits. And I think we should all get some sort of a dividend from them, a universal basic income in order to offset the jobs they're taking away and the training that they took from all of our intellectual property.
3: I mean, is it a situation where I won't need employees anymore, so I'll pay OpenAI to run all of my 300 employees and I don't need to pay them, and I'll pay them $10,000 as opposed to employing 3,000 people, and that's where they'll save the money?
4: Well, I think that is where a lot of businesses are looking to make cuts, and they have in the, you know, in the last several months to up to a year. A lot of organizations have cut jobs, citing automation efficiencies brought on by AI. But I'll tell you, the human employees who are left behind are definitely feeling like they're expected to be that much more productive. There's a lot more pressure on productivity for the individual workers left behind.
3: What about the argument that technology destroys some jobs, but it creates many other jobs that we can't even foresee?
4: Well, that's true in any industrial revolution. You know, we've been through industrial revolutions before, but it's usually a little rough for the workers in the interim. So while that may be true, there still might be a lack of jobs overall, and not everybody is going to be suited for the jobs of the future. So I do think that we as a society need to pay attention to what's happening to the labor market and the concentration of wealth, not just in individuals, but in these seven mega corporations that are leaning on AI. It's a bubble for sure.
3: Is there any government regulation you would call for or be in favor of?
4: Well, you know, regulators are going to regulate no matter what we think. The main thing here is that we need to make sure that the liability belongs with the organizations that are going to profit from this technology the most. And ideally, try not to have another bailout situation where these companies end up being too big to fail and they get a government bailout on the backs of taxpayers.
3: So you're not overly optimistic, or are you?
4: Well, you know, I like to think that lawmakers will listen to reason. And, you know, you mentioned the AI kill switch. There is a bill floating around right now. And hopefully those of us who are familiar with the technology and the unintended consequences will be able to have some influence before legislation and regulation come down that are actually worse for defenders and worse for, you know, American AI dominance.
3: Katie Massouris, she's the founder and CEO of an organization called Luda Security. She is a security research expert, an American computer security researcher, entrepreneur, and hacker. Katie, thank you very much for your insight. I know it was a busy day. Thanks for carving out a couple of minutes for us. Have a good day.
4: Thanks, you too.
3: America at Night, back in a moment.
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9: 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Iran issuing new demands during ongoing peace talks with the U.S. Fox's Steve Harrigan reports from Tel Aviv.
10: From Iran, more mixed messages on their progress. Some hardliners making extreme demands they say must be met before any deal is made.
9: Tehran wants U.S. naval blockade lifted, the withdrawal of U.S. military troops, and the fact that the U.S. must never, they say, threaten Iran again. Congress didn't approve President Trump's Save America Act before departing Washington for a five-week summer break. Vice President J.D. Vance on Fox's Saturday in America weighs in.
11: The president's priority right now is to get the Save America Act passed. I think it's absurd that we're the most advanced democracy in the entire world, and yet we don't have voter ID. That really has to change.
9: Most Democrats oppose the Save America Act. It requires photo ID to vote in federal elections. 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

0: This is America at Night with McGraw Millhaven.
1: Well, there was some exciting news. It seems that there might be a test to find out if you are a high risk for ALS, amyotrophic lateral sclerosis, otherwise known as Lou Gehrig's disease. Dr. Michael Benatar is the chief of the neuromuscular division, vice chair of clinical research at the Walter Bradley Chair in ALS Research at the University of Miami Miller School of Medicine. Doctor, thank you for joining us.
2: Sure, thanks for having me.
1: How transformative is this new research?
2: Well, it really pushes forward the agenda of early therapeutic intervention for people who are at risk of developing ALS. And we think that early treatment is always the best treatment, so anything that gets us closer to that is real forward momentum.
1: Let's talk about what you did with this breakthrough. How did you discover it? Give us a quick overview, and more importantly, how accurate is this test?
2: Yeah, so how we got to this is we've been studying now for almost 20 years people who are at elevated genetic risk for developing ALS. And I should say that there's a clear genetic cause for ALS only in about 15% of people. So this is a minority of people who develop disease of a clear genetic cause. And their family members carry genes that put them at risk for developing ALS. And we've been studying those people now for many years and trying to understand what are the earliest manifestations of disease, how does it begin, what can we measure, and how might we use that information to get a head start on early treatment. And so what we measured here was the concentration of thousands and thousands of proteins in the blood of people before they developed ALS. And we found about 100 proteins, the concentration of which changes in the blood before people develop disease. And a small subset of these do predict the risk of people developing disease within the coming years. And so I should just say this is not yet ready for clinical use. This is still a research tool. There is more work to be done, but this is something entirely new.
1: If you can find out early that you are susceptible or are a genetic risk for ALS, what's the benefit? Because there's not much in terms of treatment for ALS. So what's the point, what's the benefit of knowing 12 to 18 months before you start showing symptoms?
2: Yeah, it's an excellent question. So there are several different genes that can cause ALS. One of the first that was discovered is a gene called SOD1 or SOD1. And we've been studying people with this genetic risk for many years. And when we started, you're right, there was nothing that could be done. And in the course of the years as we've been doing this, a gene therapy has now been developed that actually is FDA approved for people who have ALS with this particular genetic cause of disease. And so we're using information that we learned before, several years ago, about the risk of people who carry this particular genetic mutation. And together with Biogen, a pharmaceutical company that makes this gene therapy, we've been doing a trial to try to prevent the emergence of ALS. And so that's an example of how we need to lay the groundwork for as promising therapies become available or begin to emerge, we can apply them in this sort of preventative setting or context to see whether it's possible to prevent disease. Now, we don't have that for everybody yet, but we need to make sure we've done the preparatory work so as those promising therapies emerge, we can give them to people as early as possible when they're most likely to be affected.
1: Doctor, am I hearing you that ALS sometimes is genetic, but there are other reasons people develop ALS?
2: Correct. So we understand or we know the cause in about 15%, so 15% of people who have ALS, there's a clear identifiable genetic cause of ALS. But in the remaining 85%, we really don't know what the cause is. We think it's some combination of aging, of genetic risk that's not clearly defined, as well as environmental exposures and how all of those things intertwine and interact to increase the risk of disease.
1: Hmm. We just heard this week that Chris Johnson, a former NFL player, 39 years old, was diagnosed with ALS. And all this talk about brain injuries when it comes to the NFL. Obviously, I mean, is getting hit in the head playing football, is that something that could ultimately lead to ALS?
2: It's a very good question. I think getting hit on the head and getting hit on the head many times is never a good thing for the brain. And we know that that can lead to all sorts of brain injury. And there is some evidence that that may increase the risk of ALS. And the likelihood is that many different things can lead to this disease. And it's not the same thing in every individual who develops disease.
1: How come some people who just develop ALS, the disease moves very rapidly, and in other instances, it moves very slowly?
2: It's an excellent question. I should have you come work for me. These are questions that we're these are questions that we in the field are trying to answer. The honest answer is that we don't understand what the mediators of that are and why this progresses quickly in some and slowly in others. But it's an important observation. Obviously, it's relevant to each individual with disease, but it also poses an enormous challenge as we as a medical and scientific field are trying to develop treatments. We need to know that those treatments are working and sort of dealing with or addressing the fact that in clinical trials and clinical studies, people can progress at very different rates does pose a challenge to clinical trial design.
1: Is it getting more common, more rare? Where are we in terms of the numbers of people who develop ALS?
2: Yeah, I don't think we've got good evidence that the frequency of disease is changing over time. Whether the disease is rare or common really depends on your perspective. So let me try to give you a sense of that. Every year in the U.S., about 2 people per 100,000 of the population develop ALS. So that's back of the envelope math, about 10,000 people. On average, people with the disease live about 3 years. So that's about 30,000 people who are living with ALS at any point in time. Now, the FDA considers the disease rare if there are fewer than 200,000 people in the U.S. who have disease. So by any of those definitions, ALS is rare. But if we can be more successful in developing therapies that prolong survival, slow functional decline, keep people with ALS living functionally, living well, this would become a common disease because people wouldn't succumb to it.
1: Yeah. More men or more women come down with ALS?
2: Excellent question again. So in the non-genetic forms of disease, there's a slight male preponderance, a ratio of about 1.3 or 1.4 to 1, so slight male preponderance. Interestingly, in the genetic forms of the disease, there really is an equal distribution between men and women.
1: Okay, let's go back to this research and this test. Look into your crystal ball. Assuming this gets approved and it comes to market, how would this be applied? Would there be high-risk people you'd give this test to? Would you give it to everybody? Would it be simple? Would it be expensive? How do you see this turning out with this new research?
2: Yeah, so many parts to that question. Let me try to sort of break it down. So firstly, this test is not yet ready for clinical use. It's not a question of sort of approval for use. This has been developed in the research arena, and we still have some work to do to discern whether the panel of proteins that we're measuring is the optimal panel, whether there's some that should be added, whether some should be taken away. But there's definitely work that still needs to be done to validate this. As we move that forward, the way in which we would use this is amongst gene carriers, people who are at elevated genetic risk for disease. Currently, we don't know when those people will actually develop ALS. And this panel of proteins, if we can develop this into a more robust test for more widespread use, would then be used in those people to help understand when disease is likely to come. We don't yet know whether this would have value in people who aren't at an elevated genetic risk. That's further down the road in terms of the work that needs to be done to figure that out.
1: Yeah. ALS, are there any cousins to ALS, any connections between ALS and, say, Parkinson's or Alzheimer's or some other disease?
2: Yeah, you've got all the right questions. So ALS is a neurodegenerative disease, and you're right, disorders like Alzheimer's disease, Parkinson's, are also neurodegenerative disorders. But the one that's perhaps the closest to ALS is a form of dementia known as frontotemporal dementia, or FTD. Now, in FTD, when we look in the brains of people who have succumbed to the disease, we see one of two types of pathology, something called TDP pathology and something called tau. And it's about a 50-50 split between the two. In ALS, about 97% of people have that first protein, TDP43, in the brain. And so we know that about half of FTD and most of ALS are really different manifestations of the same underlying disease.
1: Older, younger, people are being diagnosed with ALS. I mean, Chris Johnson's a rarity, 39, but it's a relatively young, right? You get diagnosed with it relatively young, do you not?
2: Yeah, so it does tend to hit people at a much younger age than, say, Parkinson's or Alzheimer's. So typically people in their 40s, 50s, 60s. But we see this in people in their 30s and their 20s, very rarely even amongst teenagers, especially in some of the genetic forms of disease. And it can occur much later in life. There's a very broad distribution of the age of onset, but it does tend to strike people in their sort of midlife period.
1: Dr. Michael Benatar with us. Last question for you, and that is this. Leave us with some optimism. Leave us with some good news. What are you looking forward to? What are you excited about? What could possibly be a game changer down the road?
2: Yeah, so I think there's real reason for hope. Your listeners may or may not know that a couple of years ago, the first genetic therapy for a genetic form of disease was established. That's approved by the FDA. And for the first time ever, we now see people with this genetic form of disease getting better. And that's remarkable. Never before have we seen people with this disease improve. And that's a real reason for hope and for celebration. But importantly, that hope goes beyond people who only have that genetic form of disease. Now that we know that if we know the cause and we can target it, we can see improvement, I think this tells us, or it shows us, a path forward to try as a field to develop therapies that can benefit everybody.
1: Dr. Michael Benatar, let me ask you a crazy question. This could be a really terrible question. I apologize first before asking it. And that is this.
2: No problem.
1: Look into your crystal ball. We keep hearing about artificial intelligence and how science is going to be able to unlock many mysteries because of the genius of the computing power of AI. Do you see a future where some of these complex questions, these complex medical questions about genetic and things like that, could be answered with the computing power of artificial intelligence?
2: So I've got to give you a caveat that I'm not the artificial intelligence guru, and so I'll give you the clinical neurologist and neuroscientist view of this, and it's hard to know where this will go in the future. But I think that tools that are evolving through the use of AI are undoubtedly going to help us understand disease, generate hypotheses, explore ideas. I think we should see this as an incredible tool that can help us move forward, but I don't think on its own it's necessarily going to solve these complex problems.
1: Dr. Michael Benatar, Chief of the Neuromuscular Division, Vice Chair of the Clinical Research at the Walter Brady Chair in ALS Research at the University of Miami Miller School of Medicine. Doctor, thank you for a fascinating conversation. Good luck down the road, and you are always welcome here. Thank you, sir.
2: Thank you. Bye.
1: You got it. America at Night, back in a moment.
0: From the heart of America, this is America at Night with McGraw-Millhaven.
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1: All right, we are back. Next hour, we are going to be checking in with an author who has done a little digging into French cuisine. So we'll do a little Friday night foodie stuff, and then we'll check in with Matt Wolf, and then hour number three, of course, it's open phones where we take phone calls and go from there. I don't know what I want to do. Let's do this. Let's get a couple of text messages in here. Based on current reporting, the U.S. government's $27 billion portfolio of equity stakes across 30 companies is better described as state capitalism, not socialism. Socialism requires government ownership or control of the means of production for the purposes of directing economic output. These stakes are passive, non-controlling, and transactional, which does not meet the definition of socialism. The government taking capital and investing their own money, our tax dollars, into Intel and taking a stake in Intel, thus picking winners and losers, distorting free market capitalism, right? Because it's now distorted. You've now signaled to the market that the government is putting its thumb on the scale. The market had a negative view of Intel, and all of a sudden, now because it gets an influx of cash into Intel from the federal government, the market, if you are truly a free market capitalist, all you've done is destroyed the free market capitalism by the government putting its money on there. Let the markets decide is capitalism. Let the government decide is socialism. So by definition, the government putting $27 billion of our own tax dollars into companies, 30 different companies, they're signaling to the market who's right. You've might be good for Intel. It ain't good for the other chip company, right? And it's going to destroy innovation because the capital is skewed. So Mr. Wisconsin, it's nice, but you know, socialism. And when Mondami wants to open up a supermarket for working class people in New York, a form of socialism. Donald Trump buying a government stake in Intel or putting $27 billion into 30 different companies. I'm sorry to mention it to you, sir, but that, by definition, is a form of socialism. Let's see here. I think it's very hard subject to talk about. This is from last night, but I think all platforms should be shut down. But you and I know that would be very hard to stop under the current laws. That's JR from Ohio. Here's one, JR also from Ohio. I see you know who is back hosting the show tonight. Bring Josh back. Oh, sorry. Stay right there. We got a lot more texts. I didn't get to any voicemails last night. I apologize. We got into a heated conversation. We ended up going down a rabbit hole. So we'll play some voicemails tonight, I promise. Stay right there. Just getting started. Our executive director is Alex Hinton. Our engineer tonight is Richard Good. I'm McGraw-Milhaven. And this is America at Night on Westwood.
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2: Ultimatum. I'm Deborah Valentine, Fox News. As peace talks between the United States and Iran continue, Tehran has issued a new set of demands to U.S. negotiators. Iran claims U.S., quote, must correct its behavior.
3: All eyes are on the Middle East as both Iran and Oman signal they are very close to reaching a deal to manage the Strait of Hormuz. Tehran, though, insists the critical waterway will not fully open until the U.S. agrees to its list of highly unlikely demands. They include ending the war, withdrawing troops, financial compensation, and removing the U.S. naval blockade. The U.S. has not yet publicly responded. Meantime, Oman is condemning continued attacks on ships in the strait. All of this comes as the chairman of the Joint Chiefs is reportedly looking for an off-ramp from the war. General Dan Kane is warning options to escalate the conflict could backfire and that air power alone is unlikely to achieve the objectives. Dwindling U.S. stockpiles of key munitions are also a factor.
2: That's Fox's Anita Vogel reporting. Moscow launched deadly overnight strikes into Kyiv. Fox's Stephanie Bennett has more from London.
4: Four people were killed in that strike, including a child, as Russia unleashes another lethal set of strikes across the country. Several others were also injured. Now, President Vladimir Zelensky says two grandparents and their three-year-old grandson were killed after those drones destroyed their home just north of Kyiv. The child's parents, his brother, and a neighbor ran to help, but they were injured after a second strike. Meanwhile, Ukraine continues to target Russia's oil refineries, causing fuel shortages. Several injured there. President Zelensky is visiting Serbia right now, a country that has maintained friendly relations with Russia. Both countries discussed seeking EU membership and pledged closer economic ties.
2: Ukraine's president is urging allies to ramp up pressure on Vladimir Putin. 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
2: Before recessing for a summer break, the Senate confirmed Todd Blanche as Attorney General.
17: The Senate is leaving town for August recess with two major items off their checklist. One of the big ones, Acting Attorney General Todd Blanche, whose nomination once appeared to be doomed, is set to take the helm as the country's top law enforcement official. His narrow confirmation comes after Senator Bill Cassidy backed him, and it was a key vote after Republicans Susan Collins and Lisa Murkowski sided with Democrats to oppose him.
18: On this vote, the yeas are 50, the nays are 49. The nomination is confirmed.
17: Blanche is reacting, saying, I am deeply honored by the trust and confidence President Trump has placed in me to lead the Department of Justice as our great nation's 88th Attorney General.
2: The Senate also advanced a bipartisan interim spending bill funding the federal government through December 11th. It still needs House approval. That's Fox's Madeline Rivera. The WNBA is getting more attention as debate surrounding transgender athletes grows. Former NBA players Enes Kanter-Friedman and Royce White declaring themselves eligible for the 2027 WNBA draft. Fox's Natalie Chuck reports from LA.
19: Both men say under the current WNBA eligibility guidelines, they qualify to throw their names in the ring to play for a women's team. Now, Enes Kanter-Friedman stands 6 foot 10 inches tall and roughly 250 pounds. Royce White, 6 foot 8 and more than 260 pounds, according to their stats. Whether these announcements are facetious or the two will really end up at training camp remains to be seen, but the timing is clear. It comes weeks after pro protests erupted following comments made by Indiana Fever guard Sophie Cunningham, saying she wants to protect young girls from playing against biological men. Now, some are voicing their support for the trans community. Minnesota Lynx head coach wore a Trans Kids Belong t-shirt during their game against Cunningham's team.
2: The Trump administration opposes biological men in women's sports. I'm Deborah Valentine. This is Fox News.
0: What's the door you use the most in your house? 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
1: If you look at the Middle East, after World War II in the 20th century, a lot of our fights against these radicals are because many of the leaders in the Middle East wanted to modernize. 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
2: I went, thank God, because I was so zonked I didn't know if I could sleep. But I did. I slept great, and now good. I feel good.
3: Good.
2: So everything is all right. So actually going to cover some stuff yesterday that I want to get your opinion on a little bit later on in the show.
3: Yeah, okay.
2: There's some stuff, okay, you good. Know, I was with Tony right before we went on the air. I said, the best part is, it's great when you come back. If you're out of day, and you were just out of day.
3: Right.
2: Because then I can bring stuff up that I haven't heard your opinion on, that I talked about the day before.
3: Yeah, sure.
2: But before we get there, this just caught my attention, you know, after the Democrat Senate primary in Michigan yesterday, where Abdu El Sayed won, beat Haley Stevens. Mm. Frank Luntz put this out, and I burst out laughing. He said, this race was not so much about class as it is about education level. And I wanted to say one, oh no, brainwashing level. Syed won 58.4% of the vote in counties where at least 30% of adults have a college degree. Haley Stevens won 51.4% of the vote in counties where less than 30% of adults went to college. And my first thought was, well, you're assuming that going to college means you are, when you say more educated, you're implying smarter.
3: Because, you know, here's the thing. I have a friend who has a master's degree. She's a teacher. If you follow her on Facebook, you wonder how she graduated high school. Her spelling is so bad.
2: You're not even talking about politics.
3: I tease her. We've been friends for 40 years. But I told her, I said, look, your phone has spell check. Use it. But no, it's that's the thing. The left and pollsters and, you know, they get into this whole educated versus non-educated. And the question is, what does educated mean? Because I'll take the fourth grader, the 9-year-old, who can tell you the governors of all 50 states. You'll see that sometimes come up on, I don't know, you know, YouTube or something like this. This incredibly smart kid or a kid that's at least, at the very least, very capable of memorizing things, which is important. But if you look at the layout of this, you know, educated versus non-educated, I'll take the guy who can open the hood and tell you exactly what's going on with the engine, of how it works. Go to a work site, work all day, 10, maybe 12 hours, tell you why, and I got a buddy just like this that I've known since fourth grade from Del Rio. And he'll tell you why that the cement they're laying down for the foundation of whatever is going to work or not going to work, what they're doing, what they're not doing. Experience, not classroom education. Experience, which is why in certain fields, engineering, if you go in and get a degree in engineering, if you go into medical fields, if you go into certain, had a family member go through aviation repair. So you have to go through, you got to get it right. So they need to real world test you. But that's the experience you build. If you're a doctor, I have a niece who's a doctor. You have to go in. You have to do your time in a hospital. And you have to do, you know, all of these things have to include real education, has to include some kind of real-world application experience. And so when they get to this thing, it means nothing to me anymore. I'm a high school graduate. Now, I'm not the best example because I don't know a lot of things.
2: I'm a college graduate.
3: You know, they're telling me, you know, you lived in Del Rio for the longest time. You should know more Spanish. Look, I should know more English. Let's be clear.

0: I'm working on my first language. But this is, you know, but you go through experiences, you know, and you'll realize, you know, people, this entire game of educated, non-educated is exactly a couple of things of what your dad, John McNamara, has said over the years. It's told you, and you've talked about over the years, I should say. That is, people want to be BS'd because it is clear BS. But also, people get a title, and they think they have an infusion immediately of brains.
1: Of brains.
0: And so that's, you know, when you apply all of that, everything I just talked about there, it just negates. There is no, I can see, you can look at correlation. You cannot prove to me causation.
1: When this was Frank Luntz had that, he responded to the post from Politico that said, as results come in the Michigan hotly contested Senate race, a class divide is emerging. El Sayed is performing best in places with higher incomes and education levels, while Stevens is doing better in the more working class areas. And then Frank Luntz said it's not so much about class, but education level, and I would add income, but education level, I call it brainwashing level.
0: Yeah.
1: You know, you've got a ton of college students out there that are saying, queers for Palestine. Yeah. How smart are they?
0: Right.
1: You know, when you and I talked about, you know, you mentioned the medical profession. If you're a doctor, you've got to get it right.
0: Yeah.
1: But what about all these managements and even the doctors that said, oh, okay, you know, we're going to perform surgery on children.
0: Yeah.
1: How smart were they not knowing what was going to come down the line in lawsuits?
0: I'm telling you right now, I absolutely cannot wrap my brain around that, because that's what concerns me the most, is that you can talk about agenda up to the certain point. When agenda gets into the mind of someone who is a surgeon, who has years of experience, training, and education in the medical field, and they decide that the surgery is the right thing for that person who is a minor, there is something absolutely wrong with that individual. It tells me that agenda has taken over. When agenda overtakes your entire training and what you know to be right and wrong, then you're done. There is something fundamentally wrong with you. And you, by the way, those people that are doing that in the medical field that are making that happen should be in prison.
1: If you go to college, and I saw, did you see how many, for example, Syracuse University, it just came up again. They did this back a few months ago, dropped dozens upon dozens of degrees.
0: Yeah.
1: Said nobody's taking them anymore.
0: Right.
1: There's nobody taking them. But for a significant period of time, they had these different curriculums that you could get a degree in that people were actually taking. How smart is somebody who actually took a gender studies degree, got $100,000 in debt, and actually thought they were going to have a lifetime of employment?
0: Yeah, it's
1: so
0: insane.
1: How smart, you know, if you don't have basic, as I call, street sense,
0: right?
1: How smart are you, you know, are you? I always, and I said one of the big things, you know, when I was in my 20s, and I wasn't paying that much attention to politics. I just wasn't. It wasn't until I became until I was forced to be a radio talk show host, and I still, you know, somebody would come in, a mayor or a city council person, and I would just assume I didn't listen to my dad.
0: Yeah, yeah.
1: I assume because they had a title, they had an infusion of brains.
0: Yes. No, this is what happened with Fauci.
1: Right. And so now I look at it and I don't care who you are anymore. It is, everything is based on the substance of the argument that you make, based on critical thinking and connecting the dots. And if you don't have it, I don't care if you're a doctor. I don't care if you're a president. I don't care if you're a Berkeley professor. I had to throw that one in.
0: Right.
1: I don't care. The title means nothing. It's the argument. It's the debate points. It's what you do there. titles mean nothing. But what I think is the most interesting thing is, you know, we talked about how everything on the left doesn't make sense anymore. Well, think about this. All the socialists are out there saying, we're doing everything for the people that are left behind.
0: Right.
1: Which are viewed as the working class.
0: Mm-hmm.
1: The working class aren't the ones that are supporting the socialists.
0: No.
1: It's the ones with the higher incomes and the college degrees.
0: Yes.
1: What the hell's going on there? So the main promotion that they're making is not the target audience that actually is passionate about putting them in.
0: Right, right.
1: And I do think it gets back to the same thing of what we see, you know, with identity politics, which is, you know, the racism of identity politics. And you look at it, and you know, like, and it's promoted by so many that are making a lot of money and elite. And you and I have talked about this before. We said we believe there is such a thing called white guilt, yeah. And the left feels it all the time.
0: Yeah,
1: and so they sit there and they go, they believe we're going to be the savior by taking care of you.
0: That's right.
1: And they don't even realize the racism of low expectations that they have. They don't. That's gone right by them. That was never addressed in college to them.
0: Right.
1: It was never addressed that you deal. You know, this whole thing that I am going to apologize for being white. That's completely and totally asinine.
0: Right. Well, and they, you know, you think about the that. Idea, you know, if you look at Fauci again, you know, a perfect example. Here's somebody who believed they were beyond reproach. By the way, the Wall Street Journal, in an exclusive article just hours ago, says at the Senate panel says they have their hit Fauci's
1: the phone
0: COVID era phone. Yeah. I'm highly curious. So. Now, you look at all that. These are people who believe they're not going to be affected by socialist policy. They think it's going to be, see, these people are going to take care of you. I'm not going to be affected. If you're in the elitist crowd, if you're a high earner, you're going to be the most affected. You're going to be the one who's going to be, I mean, everybody would be affected. But if it went into, there is no exclusion. You know, there was somebody, and I forget the person's name, that supported Mamdani, and Mamdani put him on the hit list. He's like, what? No, I support your policies, and you put him on the hit list because you're a high earner. You think you're an elitist, you're educated.
1: Right.
0: You're all of these things, and you think you're beyond all of this, that it's only going to help the poor. It's only going to affect the poor. It's not going to come into my neighborhood. This whole socialism thing, because quite frankly, I know it doesn't work, but I'm going to pretend to be the hero for the people that live in other neighborhoods, and it's going to help them, and then I get to be the hero by clicking a button saying, yay. It doesn't work that way in real life. And, you know, this is the world we're in right now. These people are absolutely clueless.
1: Well,
0: I don't know what level of education they have. What that makes them think that all of this is going to work, but it is pure ignorance that is driving it.
1: It's ignorance. It's delusion. How can you be highly educated?
0: Yeah.
1: And highly educated, making lots of money.
0: Right.
1: How can you believe? Number one, I want to know what you do for your job. But how can you? Are you out in the private sector?
0: Right.
1: How can you actually believe that? A man can change biological sex by saying that he's a different sex,
0: right.
1: Or vice versa.
0: Simply by saying
1: right.
0: So.
1: How can you? It's insane.
0: Right.
1: It's absolutely you know it's nuts.
0: Right.
1: And so you and that's why I talked yesterday. That's why to us that was always the benchmark. The benchmark is I remember when we were talking about this early on. We said no, this is the benchmark because if you can convince. If you can convince the population that something that is so self-evident, that is completely devoid of any scientific research at all, that it is true, well, then you can convince, that gives you the incentive to convince the population of anything, and that's exactly what you have seen.
0: Yes.
1: Something that is so insane, it doesn't mean you don't have compassion. And as we've said, that's why we say, don't apologize, attack. The left has no compassion for transgenders.
0: None.
1: They don't give a damn about minorities.
0: No.
1: It's simply the power base. We will BS them. We will BS in order to hopefully get some type of power base, which they've accomplished.
0: Right.
1: And so
0: right.
1: they're continuing on that same path.
0: Right.
1: I'll bring up a perfect example when you were gone yesterday, what we played, just the insanity of how the left thinks. And it's the Francisca Hong, who's running for Wisconsin governor. And this is where she was talking about the fact that she was so focused on having romantic relationships with a white person so she could assimilate into the white majority.
0: Right.
1: And you had, I think it was Bernie Sanders, one of Bernie Sanders' campaign people defended her, and Matt Taibbi just said, "You're insane. You people are nuts.
0: Yeah.
1: You're absolutely nuts." We'll get to that coming up. We are Red Eye Radio.
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0: We are Red Eye Radio, and he's Eric Cloney, and I'm Gary McNamara. Coming up on the bottom of the hour, Iran, the president yesterday speaking in Vegas, and again, it's blah, blah, blah, blah, blah, blah, blah. Sorry, but that's what it is.
1: Yeah.
0: Right now, you've got more every single day. As we said, there is no doubt in our minds that you can see it if you pay attention to social media, if you pay attention to who supports this president, who's been major supporters of this president on Iran. He's lost his base on Iran.
1: Yeah.
0: Have no idea. He's saying one thing. They're saying another thing. The deal is close. Could be signed by Wednesday. Iran saying, nah, we're going to keep our nuclear weapons. Well, we'll have some kind of deal on Hormuz. What are you talking about? It's about nuclear weapons, isn't it? Plus, we'll get to what we were just talking about, something I want to share with you that we did yesterday, all coming up.

0: So the stuff that we know, we agree, may not be illegal. You may not agree that it's deportable. But for the sake of conversation, we don't know anything else about him. Does his being in America make America better or worse?
1: I don't think it matters.
0: Don't you think it's kind of weird that the left constantly finds the worst people on the planet to lay down in the road on? Wouldn't it be better if occasionally y'all went, yeah, these guys suck. They could be deported. It's fine.
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3: Fox News, I'm Deborah Valentine. Iran says the Strait of Hormuz won't reopen until the U.S. meets its list of demands. Fox's Jill Nato.
4: The council issued a statement saying the U.S. must never threaten Iran again and must permanently end the war. The council also said the U.S. must lift the naval blockade of Iranian ports and withdraw its military from the area.
3: Tehran's also demanding complete compensation for war damage. The White House has not commented on the latest demands. Gas prices remain elevated this summer following the Middle East conflict, but lower crude oil prices are now helping drive down the national average. Vice President J.D. Vance joining Fox's Saturday in America to weigh in.
5: We're just going to keep on applying the pressure that we can apply and getting as much oil and gas out of the Middle East so that Americans can enjoy lower gas and energy prices.
3: The national average for a gallon of regular remains 77 cents higher than 1 year ago. 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
5: And he's Eric Carlin, and I'm Gary McNamara. Coming up in just 1 minute, the polls, and it's just not primary election that was held yesterday in Michigan. 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
5: By the way, one of the things, yesterday we talked a lot about that Francisca Hong, who's running for governor in Wisconsin, who's just a complete nutcase. She's now endorsing Thanksgiving and saying it's one of her favorite holidays.
6: Okay.
5: She had to reverse on Thanksgiving.
6: Here's the thing, they went into the campaign headquarters, you know, whatever that is, went into the office. Hey, what do we do about this whole Thanksgiving thing? I don't know. We're gonna do something different. We're gonna have to. What do we say? We say we like Thanksgiving. Do we want to say that? I don't know. Let's go around the room, Jim. What do you think? Well, I personally hate Thanksgiving. I hate people. I hate giving thanks. I hate being thankful. What about you, Ellen? I don't mind Thanksgiving. I mean, we have some good pie, but really the message has to be about the campaign. How does the campaign feel? How does the candidate feel about Thanksgiving? Do you really hate Thanksgiving? I guess I like Thanksgiving. We'll go with that.
5: So, yeah, she's reversed on that. But this is the one that I saw yesterday. I was laughing so hard. I mean, I was laughing so hard. And it was Greg Price who posted the video. It said, Francisca Hong describes having a half-white son as being in the proximity to whiteness. And the video's there. And then this was one of the campaign managers for Bernie Sanders in 2020 saying, I'm sorry, what's the issue here? She's talking about how she hasn't always been attuned to the concerns of other people of color communities. And what they faced because she was focused on assimilation into the white majority as evidenced by her romantic choices. Then Matt Taibbi, not a Republican conservative. Matt Taibbi, who we all know from, part of the Twitter files.
6: Right.
5: If Hong really made sexual romantic choices and had children with someone, because she was focused on assimilation into the white majority, than she was and is nuts. You both are. Now, let's play what she said, okay?
6: Okay, all right.
5: Here's what she said, because this is just, this shows you how caught up they are on identity politics. How they, I mean, it's part, and I don't know how you get to this point. Because to get to the point of identity politics, judging people by groups, worried about your race on a consistent basis, does not, in my opinion, show any type of higher intellectual capacity at all.
6: Yeah, right.
5: Racist or people that are caught up in their skin color or ethnicity and spend any time working, concerned about it, need to go to therapy.
6: Yes.
5: But if they go to therapy, the therapist might focus more than they are on their, quote, identity.
6: No, that's a great point.
5: But here it is. All right. Here we go.
3: I wasn't always aware of the struggles of other communities of color, because for me, assimilation always kind of took over. And so I did marry my proximity to whiteness continues, right? My son is biracial. He's half white and half Korean. And I think navigating, what his identity is and how people perceive him is always at the back of my mind as well.
6: Wow.
5: So she lived her life. She married, had children with, I'm assuming, a white guy.
6: Yeah.
5: Because her concern was focused on assimilation into the white majority. I don't even know what the hell that means. As I said yesterday, the white people have a variety of different opinions. Well, I don't understand.
6: Well, yeah, which white community are you trying? Right. Would you be trying to assimilate into? I don't get it.
5: Yeah, I don't know. Assimilation into the white. I don't even know what the hell that means.
6: Yeah, right.
5: But to be focused on that, and this is where they talk about, well, the higher intellect and the higher. No, that's some kind of, I don't know, bizarro brainwashing that you either convinced yourself or somebody taught you that.
6: Right.
5: Because who sits there and says, well, my life. Okay, who? I don't like that guy. Actually, I like that guy. But they don't have the right color skin. You either like somebody and learn to love somebody or not. That's it.
6: No, that's what it comes down to.
5: That's it. To be focused. I focused my life, my romantic partner, my marriage on me assimilating into the white majority. I don't know what it means.
6: I don't know what it means for you as a person. I don't know how that works.
5: Right. Where's this great? And I'm sure the. Wait a minute. Can the elite white liberal explain this to us?
6: Please don't. don't write us. I don't want to hear from you.
5: And so this
6: I appreciate you listening, but don't.
5: And that's what came to mind after I saw the Frank Luntz thing talking about, who voted for Syed or not, and they're finding out that these socialists, these socialists, these communists,
6: yeah.
5: and he is just trying to, I'm not an anti-Semite. Well, Hassan Piker is there at my campaign rally. He's there the day that the election takes place. Oh my God, that guy's he's a insane Jew hater, communist,
6: yeah,
5: nutbag.
6: Yes, yes.
5: And then and so we're like, well, the people you say are being left behind aren't the ones that are being turned on by your message.
6: You saw the clip where he's sitting talking to somebody at some kind of, get together, and they're sitting and blaming Bill Clinton, and they're blaming other older Democrats. They're blaming Carville. They're blaming all these other people.
5: Oh, yeah, yeah.
6: I mean, which, by the way, prove Eric and Gary right. At some point, I don't care where you are in the Democratic Party, at some point you're going to be the oppressor. You may be the hero today. Mom Donnie's already feeling just a little bit of that kind of pressure. Because if you can't come out, in fact, was it Piker that came out and said, you know, that Mom Donnie needs to, you know, he needs to basically stick to his socialist roots or whatever. You can't talk like a mayor. You can't be diplomatic.
5: Right.
6: You know, I mean, they're going to come after you. At some point, you don't fit the mold of what they want, which is all-out radicalism, vocal radicalism, and active radicalism in terms of campaigning.
5: So Jonathan Turley, his post yesterday, El Sayed is celebrating his win by assuring Jewish people that they will be safe under his leadership. I cannot imagine why there would be any doubt. Oh, wait. And there's a picture of him with Hassan Piker.
6: Oh my God. Wow. You know, and that's it. You know, it's bizarre because you think, you know, you mentioned gays for Palestine. And, yeah, and all of this, you know, there has been, it is very similar to the thought that's been around for a while on the left, that if we pretend, well, I don't think they're pretending, but if we show our favoritism for that side, remember when California was talking about, well, we don't want to have offshore drilling because that would make us a target of the terrorists. Or, you know, this apology tour that Obama did, you know, that, basically, if we turn our backs on the enemy, if you turn your backs on the enemy or show favoritism to the enemy, that group, whatever group you're talking about, is going to favor you in return. That there is zero logic in that, and I don't get it. I don't get it at all. Yet in Texas or Florida, if they separate bathrooms by gender and don't allow the other gender to go in the other bathroom, I'm sorry, we're never going to support. We need to protest Texas. And yet they're supporting Palestine.
5: Well, as I said yesterday, not only that, but they've got no problem with what is still a crime, I believe, in every state. And that's a male going in and exposing themselves to a female.
6: Yeah. Yeah.
5: That's part of caring.
6: Right.
5: I mean, these are highly, and that's the whole point. They're highly educated people. They're not highly educated.
6: Well, I saw an article the other day, and these women in women's prisons, and they said, we're basically being held captive, you know, in a situation where the state, and I got to go back and look at what state that was in. I think it was in California. But the practice is that if a male prisoner says he's a transgender, you put him in the female population. That's moronic. And, of course, all they have to do is say it. All they have to do is say it. And you have to accommodate them. And the women that are in those prisons are subject to whatever that person is going to do. This isn't new. It's extremely dangerous when it comes to a situation like that, when it comes to a situation like surgeons performing irreversible surgery on minors. This is alarmingly dangerous mentality. When you get into the socialism, the DSA mantra, what they want to do, their list of goals, to do away with national defense, police, prisons, the Senate.
5: Well, we did learn one thing, that it's now the Comocrat Party.
6: Yeah.
5: And next year, the DNC will be renamed Comic-Con.
6: It will. Yeah. San Diego.
5: Jonathan Turley said, can we finally tonight put to bed the delusion that radicals like El Sayed are a fringe element of the Democratic Party? With DSA candidate Francisca Hong leading in Wisconsin,
6: yes,
5: El Sayed is likely to win Michigan over the United Opposition, of the Democrat establishment. We said that.
6: Yep.
5: The party is now the Communist Party.
6: They're winning elections.
5: We are Red Eye Radio.
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5: We are Red Eye Radio. He's Eric Carly, and I'm Gary McNamara. You know, I'm back like 20 years ago, where if I, and I wouldn't have, but if I said something like the Democratic Party, you know, has become the Communist Party, it would be like, yeah, you're just way over the top. And it's like, well, that's not the case. And how do we know it? Because they're saying it. And yeah. As you, and we said it last week when you had both Jeffries this late on into the primaries. Jeffries say it's a part of the big tent. When you had Schumer refuse to criticize the fact that they wished to get rid of the Senate, he wouldn't address it. You knew at that point when the leadership of the Democratic Party had said, And when you see that the big corporate money for the DNC has dried up, there's a reason.
6: Yeah. Yeah.
5: It's because they're socialist communists, or PINKOs,
6: right. Yes,
5: enabling communism.
6: Exactly.
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1: Demands from Iran. I'm Deborah Valentine, Fox News. Iran is out with a list of demands it says the U.S. must agree to before the Strait of Hormuz can reopen. Fox's Jill Nato has details.
2: Oman's been in talks with Iran about managing the Strait of Hormuz, and negotiators say talks with Tehran are continuing. But Iran's Supreme National Security Council is out with a list of demands the U.S. has to follow or the strait will not reopen. The council says the U.S. must withdraw from the region and end the war. They expect to be compensated for war damages and they want an end to sanctions. The council's also demanding an end to the U.S. blockade of the strait, but the U.S. has said the blockade won't end until a deal's been made. Jill Nato, Fox News.
1: The White House has not yet commented on Tehran's latest list of demands. Moscow launching deadly overnight strikes into Kyiv. Fox's Stephanie Bennett reports from London.
23: Four people were killed in that strike, including a child, as Russia unleashes another lethal set of strikes across the country. Several others were also injured. Now, President Vladimir Zelensky says two grandparents and their three-year-old grandson were killed after those drones destroyed their home just north of Kyiv. The child's parents, his brother, and a neighbor ran to help, but they were injured after a second strike. Meanwhile, Ukraine continues to target Russia's oil refineries, causing fuel shortages. Several injured there. President Zelensky is visiting Serbia right now, a country that has maintained friendly relations with Russia. Both countries discussed seeking EU membership and pledged closer economic ties.
1: Ukraine's president urging allies to ramp up pressure on Russia. Two U.S. Forest Service crew members are confirmed dead after their helicopter went down Friday while battling Utah's wildfires. 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
1: President Trump says an appeal is planned to the U.S. Supreme Court after a panel of federal judges halted construction of the White House ballroom. Fox's Chanley Painter.
38: Federal appeals court affirming 2-1 that whether, quote, a massive ballroom should be constructed is for Congress to decide and not a matter for executive self-help. And it cites the Constitution as assigning Congress, not the executive, the responsibility to decide proposed changes to the physical design of the White House, and that in order to move forward, the Trump administration must obtain Congress's authorization. Well, President Trump blasted the ruling on Truth Social, saying, in part, quote, we are presidents elected by the people of the United States of America and have many rights, including the right to fix, renovate, secure, protect, and beautify the White House grounds, which has been built and rebuilt and renovated and re-renovated, repaired, and simply made better.
1: The judges cited the lack of congressional approval in their ruling. Former NBA players Enes Kanter-Freedom and Royce White have declared themselves eligible for the 2027 WNBA draft. Fox's Natalie Chuck reports from Los Angeles.
39: Both men say under the current WNBA eligibility guidelines, they qualify to throw their names in the ring to play for a women's team. Now, Enes Kanter-Freedom stands 6'10" tall and roughly 250 pounds. Royce White, 6'8" and more than 260 pounds, according to their stats. Whether these announcements announcements are facetious or the two will really end up at training camp remains to be seen. But the timing is clear. It comes weeks after protests erupted following comments made by Indiana Fever guard Sophie Cunningham, saying she wants to protect young girls from playing against biological men. Now, some are voicing their support for the trans community. Minnesota Lynx head coach wore a Trans Kids Belong t-shirt during their game against Cunningham's team.
1: The Trump administration supports keeping biological men out of women's sports. I'm Deborah Valentine. This is Fox News.
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7: Now, it's Red Eye Radio. Gary McNamara and Eric Harley talk about everything from politics to social issues and news of the day. Whether you're up late or you're just starting your day, welcome to the show. 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
8: All across the USA, we are Red Eye Radio. He is Eric Carly and I'm Gary McNamara. Good morning. Thank you for being here.
6: Thank you.
8: You know, this is really interesting. Yesterday, I just happened to see this, it appears all five Democrats on the Senate Judiciary Committee on the federal courts will boycott, and they did. They boycotted the committee hearing on the influence of the Muslim Brotherhood in the United States, arguing that they believe the GOP will use it to scapegoat all Muslims. Democrats have no intention of indulging this political creep show, the Democrats said in a joint statement. The hearing, called by Senate Republicans and chaired by Representative Ted Cruz, is titled Hidden in Plain Sight.

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1: There are issues of our economy, housing, healthcare, childcare, education, that Republicans can't just say, oh, stop whining. 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They're all heavily regulated and subsidized by our government, mostly the federal government.
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2: Count on them. You would want them to, if you're, again, a rank-and-file Democrat and you're supporting this far-left individual, this radical, you would want them to have a different tone. The tone matters. You can be right, and the wrong tone will crush your campaign. And that's, you know, they come in with this smug, this is what Mom Donnie did. The smile was ever present during his campaign season. It started to go away when he started, again, lining out who he's going to target for higher taxes or whatever it's going to be. And somebody made the point. I forget who it was that I follow on X, but they posted the video of Mom Donnie, you know, talking about his policies. And he's very, you could see this very serious look on his face. And it's a different tone. But you had it to the point that the guy was always smiling. He seems intelligent. He seems, he's young. He's, you know, blah, blah, blah, blah, blah, blah, blah. And a chunk of those people who were polled before the election said, we believe he's going, and it was a sizable chunk. It wasn't the majority, but it was a sizable portion of the people who were supporting him and said, they were going to vote for him, but we don't believe his policies are going to work. It tells you, again, the tone changes everything. So you would want them to debate with strong points, not just name calling and being dismissive. You know, we played it the other day. The Berkeley professor going back and forth with Josh, the senator.
3: I said Josh Allen.
2: Yeah.
3: I'm thinking the quarterback of the Bills.
2: Yeah.
3: Josh Hawley.
2: Josh Hawley from Missouri. Thank you. And you know, her attitude was dismissive and as if, again, she had already won. It's an arrogance that you see quite often. And the arrogance, by the way, that tone turns people off. The idea,
3: right,
2: turn a lot of people off too. But if you're a progressive following them, rank and file, you would want them to have a serious tone about what they're talking about. Not anger, but a serious tone and be able to and show up and debate those points, but they can't.
3: No, I think where I would differ with you there is I think the Berkeley professor and the people that agree with her loved what she did. They thought she was winning.
2: No,
3: I think that they would be happy.
2: Oh, no.
3: I think they would be happy if the Democrat senators came in and just screamed insanely, this is Islamophobia. Well, I don't think the left is looking for coherent arguments.
2: Well, they're clearly winning elections.
3: It's the senators that are afraid. The senators are afraid because senators, remember, they represent an entire state. This is the whole thing about the Senate. They don't represent an AOC district that would continue to put her into office.
2: Mm-hmm.
3: You know, this is an entire state. They're afraid. They are the people that are afraid to come out and just scream the insanity because they believe they might lose their state in the next election if they defend the Muslim Brotherhood.
2: And to clarify my point, the people who follow them and are already supporting them are already on board. But what you would want out of a prospective candidate or a current candidate is them to come in with a serious nature, not dismissive. They have to do the smiley thing like Mom Donnie did while he was out there, you know,

0: taking pictures with his terrorist buddies. And you would want them to have a serious tone and to debate, not to keep them, not to keep the rank and file that are already on board, but to appeal to a wider base. And they can't do that.
1: We were talking, you know, you talk about arrogant. We talked about this yesterday where Mandami went on with Joy Reid, formerly of MS Now.
0: Yeah, MS at the current time.
1: Exactly. And
0: MS for
1: came,
0: the time
1: came
0: being.
1: On, and you know, and they said, see MAGA, and there was a Forbes or somebody, maybe it wasn't Forbes, somebody had the article yesterday.
0: Yeah,
1: MAGA's wrong. Yeah. She wasn't talking about an ID card.
0: Right.
1: They're talking about a library card that would be like a loyalty card. No, they weren't.
0: No, they're not. They weren't. They're talking about a city ID.
1: Right. And so he goes, you have to admire. This is Jonathan Turley again, not a lifelong Republican or Trump supporter.
0: Right.
1: The opposite. You have to admire the sheer audacity of Mandani and some of the media. Here's Mandani and Joy Reid laughing off the news claims that you might need an ID card for his city-run markets. It was Mandani's aide who made that now laughable claim as Mandami stood next to her. That was the claim they make. They make a claim. Watch how many times this happens. Sort of like the Wisconsin Francisca Hong, how she backed off. No, I've always loved Thanksgiving. What are you talking about? Remember when what's-his-name did it in Georgia? I don't know anybody who was against voter ID.
0: Right.
1: No, we don't know anybody. Or nobody we know.
0: Well, I mean, Tallarico in Texas, you know, the campaign is vegan, and then he's like, I like barbecue.
1: Right.
0: You're the campaign.
1: Right. You're the campaign. I never said that. I said the campaign. You're the damn campaign.
0: Right.
1: So it happened here. They came out, and we had talked about this the other day, that they couldn't say ID. You know, yeah. How are you going to make sure that New Yorkers can do it? And now he can't win this one, because now that there's not going to be ID, what they made clear is this is open to anybody from any place, any income level.
0: Yeah.
1: Well, you just lost the point that you were trying to make, is you're trying to make it cheaper for the poor people. And as we said, the argument they can't win is if Mandani really cared, if he really cared about the poor, he wouldn't go through and build an infrastructure of supermarkets.
0: No.
1: He'd simply give you, at a certain income level, vouchers to a supermarket, a voucher, food stamp, whatever,
0: right.
1: To go to that store and buy, and you
0: directly
1: get extra money.
0: You.
1: It goes directly to you. You get it, and you don't have to build this entire bureaucracy and infrastructure, which is way over the cost. You don't lose the property taxes from these mean grocery store corporations. You keep the property taxes. You keep everything that happens there. And he's not doing this because the goal is not to help people. The goal is to BS people that government-run businesses like a supermarket is a better alternative than a regular private market grocery store. And if you've ever been into a private market grocery store, which everybody has because we all have to eat, and compare it to any city-run grocery store, I'll just put it this way. If you've been to a Wegmans, I don't have to go any further.
0: Yeah, right. But by the way, to people who are 21 and younger, just now getting out on their own, it's the private grocery store is the one that delivers those groceries to your door. My oldest grandkids are getting delivery on their groceries. No, I don't have time to shop, and I do it, and boom, boom, boom. And I'm like, no, it's a smart way to shop.
1: I cannot tell you. I mean, thank you for bringing this up, because just to change, well, it all relates. It's changed the topic. We never change the topic. We just
0: it's all part of one.
1: We just relate to the next story.
0: It's all part of the collective.
1: the time I save, you know, the criticism of Amazon or whatever.
0: Yeah.
1: This week, you know, my refrigerator, get a new filter. I don't have time to go to the store, you know, time to get a new water filter.
0: Yeah.
1: Time to get,
0: I'm,
1: my new refrigerator has an air filter in it.
0: Yeah.
1: An air filter. No wonder I had.
0: An air filter?
1: Yeah.
0: Is it on the back?
1: No, it's inside.
0: Really?
1: An air filter to filter the air inside the refrigerator. So
0: to keep it fresh.
1: Exactly. I have no idea whether it works because I had a pool party the other day and got a pizza, and the pizza was gone, and I could still smell the pizza. I was like, did I drop a piece of pizza in here? And right after that, it said, change your filter. I go, maybe the filter isn't working. But I didn't get I needed a water filter because I use it all the time. It comes up now, change water filter. So I went, don't have time to go to the store. I've ordered about, I'm not kidding, 20 things over the last 2 weeks that would have taken me, if I had to go to the store to find everything, because there were certain things, I had to find the little hose that goes from the wall toilet valve up to the
0: the shutoff valve. Oh, between the flex hose.
1: And just one of 20 different things that probably, and I'm not kidding, it probably would have taken me 8 hours to find all the things that I found. Remember when you used to need an electrical widget and you go to Radio Shack?
0: Yeah.
1: I mean, this is just, I lived in my house and was doing that, and you're going, they don't have it. Well, there's another Radio Shack. There's one.
0: Driving around 7 miles all day.
1: You're driving around all day to find one little stinking electronic component.
0: Yeah.
1: What technology, and not even just technology, the concept of Henry Ford in shipping and delivering.
0: No, you think about that. Yeah,
1: has changed. I mean, it has given me so much time and made me so productive. We talk about, you know, the smartphone.
0: Yeah, and Harvey Firestone, the founder of Firestone Tires, you know, shipped by truck. That was You know, that was his idea that he learned during wartime. He was like, wow, what if we could have a national system of roads, which eventually led to the idea of interstates. And now you look at the infrastructure, the supply chains that we have, and they are amazing, which is why we rely on shipping, trucking, and everything else to get us what we want. And we expect it to be there, but you're absolutely right. I always consider how grateful I am because my parents, my dad is at the point now where he's got an online list on Walmart. Like, so when it builds to a certain point of groceries and he has it delivered, you know, and at 93, he's battling cancer. Mom, also dealing with dementia, and he's taking care of her. They're still in their home and they have nurses and everything that come in. But if dad can have, that's one less thing. Dad can have that brought in, and they will actually bring it inside for him, and it's a big deal. So for people who have limited mobility, for people who have a very busy life, whatever, you know, everything in between, for people who are just lazy, like me, at times, and usually it's because I'm just too tired, and you can get those things shipped, and they bring it to your doorstep. You know, they'll bring it to your Walmart actually has a plan where they'll bring it in and put it up in your pantry. I mean, and for people with limited mobility.
1: No way.
0: Yeah.
1: That's the one thing I've never got groceries delivered. I've never done that.
0: And I do it not on a regular basis because the grocery store is pretty close to the house. And, you know, I don't have limited mobility. But if I have limited time in that day and something and it's like, okay, look, I need to get a grocery order done. So it's that program. When I first thought about that, it was like, I'm not sure if I want them coming into my pantry. First of all, I haven't dusted my pantry in a while, but for people with limited mobility, it's brilliant. And if you can afford it, I mean, it's great. And, you know, I love the idea that we have that available. It really is great.
1: We are Red Eye Radio.
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0: We are Red Eye Radio. He's Eric Carlin. I'm Gary McNamara. So expect between now and the midterms, so many of these Democrat candidates, who, by the way, whether they're part of the Democrat Socialist of America or not, we have said are pinkos. And you're like, what's that? Well, pinko is a communist enabler.
1: Yeah. It's not someone who is a fan of the artist Pink.
0: Yes. But you're going to see this a lot, you know, where we talked about Mamdani and Joy Reid, where Mamdani comes out and basically says, as we have said, implies to everyone, we're going to have an ID so the people of New York can benefit here. And then when the Republicans attack him, come out and going, what are you talking about? Well, we're not going to have an ID. We're talking about library cards, which are like a loyalty card to a supermarket, which, of course, is ridiculous.
1: Right.
0: Expect them to say something. Then when they're criticize Republicans for bringing it up and saying Republicans are false, and then come out with the opposite view of what they stated just 24 hours before.

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1: Folks, it's not my job to sit here and like try to stir you up for clicks. 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This stuff is real. 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
2: Fox News. I'm Deborah Valentine. Iran says the Strait of Hormuz won't reopen until the U.S. meets its list of demands. Fox's Jill Nato.
3: The council issued a statement saying the U.S. must never threaten Iran again and must permanently end the war. The council also said the U.S. must lift the naval blockade of Iranian ports and withdraw its military from the area.
2: Tehran's also demanding complete compensation for war damage. The White House has not commented on the latest demands. Gas prices remain elevated this summer following the Middle East conflict, but lower crude oil prices are now helping drive down the national average. Vice President J.D. Vance joining Fox's Saturday in America to weigh in.
4: We're just going to keep on applying the pressure that we can apply and getting as much oil and gas out of the Middle East so that Americans can enjoy lower gas and energy prices.
2: The national average for a gallon of regular remains 77 cents higher than 1 year ago. 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
19: And he's Eric Carly, and I'm Gary McNamara. Coming up in just 1 minute, the polls.
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19: Yeah, I'm an old guy, and I'm still going to do what I want to do. Like tomorrow, Shamrock makes an appearance. Shamrock is my...
20: Oh, are you going to Fillmore?
19: I'm going to Fillmore for the mockumentary, Mobbed Up to be Mobbed Down.
20: Oh, do you dress a certain way? Did they ask you to, like... Did
19: no,
20: you put a
19: I,
20: suit on, or
19: it's,
20: is it?
19: It's really amazing.
20: A jogging suit,
19: because Mark, who is the producer, director, and the lead actor, he's basically the mob boss.
20: Yeah,
19: and he's been involved in all this stuff, independent stuff, for years.
20: Yeah,
19: the mockumentary. I don't even know what I'm going to be doing. I'm just going down the road to the coffee shop tomorrow, where they film a lot of stuff.
20: Right.
19: He just said, I'm coming back from the dentist today. He goes, how about 9 o'clock tomorrow morning? Fine with me. I'll wake up. What I told him initially, I said, I'm an Irish mobster, so we don't dress
20: right
19: like the Sicilian mobsters.
20: Well, let me ask you, are the other actors in the in this mockumentary, are they fully clothed?
19: It's not...
20: I've never asked about that. So
19: yes, they're fully clothed.
20: Good, good.
19: But
20: okay,
19: I'm really the only non-actor.
20: Yeah, yeah.
19: No, they're all
20: all done something.
19: They've all done something. I'm really the, but everything I have done with him, especially on this mockumentary, I had a bit part on a TV series that became part of this mockumentary.
20: Yeah.
19: Because I just happened to show up. That's how I got to know him. I was showing up because the guy who ran the coffee shop. This goes back about 2.5 years ago.
20: Right.
19: Said, hey,
20: right.
19: We're filming here. Come on by. Have some good coffee. And you know, I think I responded, yeah, I'll do it. And I got up and I went, I don't want to do this. I don't want to go. Because I actually took a nap on a Friday afternoon. It was like early December of 2024. I'm like, I don't want to go.
20: Right.
19: I woke up. I'm going to sit, watch TV. It's a, you know, December Friday night. I went, you said you'd go. I show up. I'm half asleep. An hour later, I'm in a scene. I mean, I went just to witness it.
20: Right.
19: And then at you know, that point, he's contacted me. Supposed to come out this year. I'm not even sure. He told me that they were in post-production and actually had 3 20-minute things done. So I'm not really sure what I'm doing. I don't really ask the questions. I just enjoy the process.
20: Yeah.
19: I just go, well, I think we're going to, you know, shoot a scene. If we get in there at 9, he'll say, here's what I want you to do, this, this, this. It's not really scripted because he wants it like a mockumentary or like a documentary.
20: It needs to sound real. Yeah.
19: Right.
20: Yeah.
19: So if I make a mistake or, well, whatever, yeah. Well, that's part of it. It looks more real. And it's a much easier setup because you just got a single camera doing it.
20: Yeah.
19: You might have some lights, but they're not even big on the light because they want it to look.
20: They want it to look like a documentary.
19: Like a documentary, right. Which, again, isn't flashy.
20: Right. It's not filmmaking. And it's not right. Like filmmaking.
19: So I just wear I don't know where I got it from. Maybe I got it from the Irish mobster in, the Denzel Washington thing where he's the Equalizer.
20: Oh, yeah, yeah, yeah.
19: Where they go into the Irish mobsters and none of them are dressed up. So I just wear whatever.
20: Right. Yeah.
19: You know, the only thing I do bring with me is because I did one and it's in the trailer. You can find the trailer on Instagram, Mobbed Up to Be Mobbed Down. You can see me in it. And that interview from last year where I'm just sitting there. It just shows me I'm just there for a second because it's a trailer where the story is about a mob boss that gets out of prison and is trying to straighten up his life.
20: Right.
19: He's
20: right.
19: Found God.
20: Right. Okay.
19: And so he's found God. He deals with his sister a lot. Deals with the other guy. I can't think of the other guy's name, who does look like a mobster. A couple of two. And then there's he was the boss, and then the crew was basically two other guys, who are supposed to be Italian, and then me.
20: Yeah.
19: And the funny thing is I'm an Irish mobster, who came from Buffalo. And I basically based it on when I've told the story when I was a bill collector.
20: Right.
19: When I told him the story, that sort of became who I was.
20: Right.
19: When I was a bill collector, I was 18 years old, and a guy by the name of Peter Magadino came down for me to collect his line of credit. This is actually a true story.
20: Right.
19: And so I had to call him, and he had taken over the mob at that point from his father, Stefano Magadino. Remember the Appalachia meeting, that big meeting back in the late 50s, early 60s,
20: mm-hmm.
19: where they really connected that, the mob, there was a conspiracy, all the families were together.
20: Right.
19: That was his father that did it. Well, he came down delinquent. I had to call him. I'm 18 years old.
20: By the way, the FBI called that just the greatest opportunity they ever had because they were like, are you kidding me?
19: So what I did was we came up with the story was I was an Irish mobster and I was a collector.
20: Right. Okay.
19: And I collected from a made man.
20: Right.
19: And so they were coming after me. And so I took off to go to New York City, and that's where I met Sal.
20: Right.
19: And Sal took me aboard, and I said, Sal didn't care whether, that I was Irish. All he cared was I could make money, and that was, and so everything I've done with him has been first take. And I think this would be the fourth scene that we've done as they build the story. I still don't know where it's going. I have no idea. I know initially he wanted me whacked, but that still may come to be because the entire thing is his former crew, we don't buy it. We don't buy that he's found religion. That's the whole point.
20: Oh, okay.
19: Best part was we did it, I think the last scene we did a few months ago in the pizzeria across from the coffee shop. He films almost everything in that little downtown area of Cedar Hill, Texas.
20: Yeah.
19: Which is the haircutting place where which used to be a bank that the Bonnie and Clyde crew robbed one time.
20: Right, right.
19: Which is right across the street from the pizzeria.
20: Right.
19: The pizzeria was the best thing because we're all sitting, there's like 10 of us, and it's Sal coming, out of prison, and he pulls up in a car and everything else. We all meet him out standing outside. We all go into the pizzeria. Well, we did this when the pizzeria was closed. Well, the thing started, it opened up, and people are walking around, and we've got, the cameras and the lights and everything else, and everybody's just walking around like they didn't even bother us. Nobody was like, it kept going, and we did the entire scene there. I thought that was really cool because you see all these people in the background that you think are extras. Now, when I filmed in December 2024, I'm on the street walking into his mob's Christmas party, and there's a ton of people. Those were all extras there.
20: Yeah.
19: But the mockumentary, you just do it. Doesn't matter if there's a mistake or somebody goes, hey, what's going on? This is what happens when you do a documentary, which is a mockumentary.
20: Right, right.
19: So yeah.
20: Now, is it from the perspective of a documentary maker asking questions to these individuals?
19: Yes. Okay. Yes, we're being asked. We're being asked questions.
20: Okay.
19: We're being asked questions, and there is one scene that I know there's a trailer out there, in one scene where it's just Sal, you know, it was at the pizza place where he comes up and he goes, hey, you know, hey Shamrock, what do you think? And it's like, oh, I'm doing really good. And I'm looking at it, and I said, you know, I'm the Irish mobster. I want to look like, and I don't know why, I just squinted my eyes and the way I was, I wanted to be, look like I was a little drunk. And it looks like I'm a little drunk. And I was like, right, oh, on. I pulled it off.
20: Right on.
19: And I go, are you being straight? You really cleaning up? You really cleaning up your act? And he goes, yeah. And I went, and he goes, ah, Shamrock. And then he moved on to the next guy. It was a very, very short scene. That's the only one.
20: Right.
19: But everything else has been me being asked questions by the documentary, the fake documentary filmmaker.
20: Right.
19: I don't know whether that's going to be a scene where I'm answering questions again, or whether it's basically, here's what happened when Shamrock and I were talking about this, you know, we're in Sal's voice to the documentary guy, and then it flashes to us arguing. I told him, I said, I want to get in an argument. I don't want to be this happy Irish mobster, you know, because we don't buy into what you're doing. And so it's okay that you're out of prison, but we got money to make.
20: Right.
19: And, you know, we really have no interest.
20: The organization needs to keep going.
19: Right. We really have no interest in, we've kept the organization going, really have no interest in the fact that, you know, you've found God.
20: Same thing happened with my crew when I got out of prison. It was, they were like, you know, we need to make money. I'm like, guys, I'm out. I don't do that anymore.
19: But it's hilarious because I know I'm not an actor. and so it's just funny when he goes, okay, we do it. He goes, okay, great. First tank, okay. And the thing is, I think some of the other people actually think I'm an actor because somehow I'm able to do it. Maybe it's because I told him, I said, he goes, oh, you do it really well. And I said, I think it's because I do it all the time on the radio. You ad lib. We're not acting.
20: We're not scripting, and we don't have to act, you know, like something. We don't have to pretend to be something.
19: But this is a four scene I will do, and the best part is I know what I have to do now. I don't have to think about it. Mm-hmm. I know what the whole basic thing is, and so he'll just say, "Hey, here's what's going on," blah blah blah blah blah, and just, you know, do this and ask me this, or do this, or the question's going to be this, and just come up with an answer, for, you know, 20 to 30 seconds.
20: Yeah, yeah.
19: And it's like, okay, fine. As if we get there at 9 and they're ready, well, we'll be done by 9:30.
20: Oh, yeah.
19: They move quick.
20: Yeah.
19: There is no...
20: Well, you want it to look genuine, so you don't want to do, like, too many takes. You want it to be...
19: Right.
20: You know, it's the way it works in documentaries, you know?
19: So.
20: I have a friend who's an actor, and he gets a lot of work in different types of jobs. A lot of recreations on, like, Discovery Channel and, you know, History Channel, things like that. He was in one documentary about the Uruguayan rugby team airline crash. Remember, a 72?
19: Oh, yeah, yeah.
20: Where they
19: absolutely
20: ended up having to cannibalize other passengers who perished. But he was in that, and I was telling my daughter one time, this is the funniest thing, one of the funniest things she's ever, my second daughter, I said, hey, my friend Mark, he's an actor, you know, and we've been friends since high school, and now he's an actor. And she goes, well, maybe he was just acting like he's your friend. I said, he's a really good actor. And she goes, maybe he was acting like he was your friend. But it's interesting, very interesting, we're being on the set, watching Peter Bogdanovich on the set of the movie Texasville, to me, was very fascinating. Mm-hmm. It's a lot of waiting around. Annie Potts was in the movie, and she was hilarious. She was funny off, you know, when the camera stopped. She, very funny and likable person. Jeff Bridges was on the, and Sybil Shepherd were both in the movie. But watching the director work was very fascinating.
19: Yeah. By the way, it's a total volunteer thing for me. I made that clear early on. I have no idea whether they pay or not. I was just
20: I got paid to be an extra in that Texasville, and then don't ever see me.
19: Well, my company owns my image and likeness, so I don't officially.
20: Yeah, well,
19: so this is a hobby thing. This is like doing a high school or college play.
20: Right.
19: Volunteer.
20: Yeah. So. Doesn't mean you can't join a real mob, though.
19: That's true.
20: Yeah.
19: I wouldn't be a good
20: side
19: mobster.
20: Gig. You know, lots of side gigs these days.
19: Maybe.
20: Yeah.
19: We're Red Eye Radio.
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2: I think the mission, calling it Inherent Resolve, that's the right call. And hopefully we'll up those strikes. But the main focus really for our military needs to be to force the strait open, to get traffic moving where Iran is barely able to touch anything going through that. We've ruined their capabilities of being able to do that. That's their main leverage point here. We have to completely take away that leverage.
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0: We are Red Eye Radio. He is Eric Carly, and I'm Gary McNamara. I do want to make this one announcement, though. Some big producer there sees the quality of my acting, I'm just going to jettison this show and head to Hollywood. Just
1: so. It's what I would do. A friend of mine, I've talked about him, Mike Ryan. He does big rig stunts, driving stunts. They're not all big rig stunts, but they're driving stunts for many movies. He's got a long list, and I always remind him, yeah, you also did the remake of Herbie the Love Bug. And so he told me, he said, Hollywood is just, it's drying up. He's a rare conservative in Hollywood. He said a lot of the stunt performers are conservatives. And he said, but it's slowing down. But other states are picking up, you know, thanks to Taylor Sheridan. Texas is becoming a big state
0: for
1: television and movie production,
0: yep.
1: You know? Mm-hmm.

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10: Demands from Iran. I'm Deborah Valentine, Fox News. Iran is out with a list of demands it says the U.S. must agree to before the Strait of Hormuz can reopen. Fox's Jill Nato has details.
11: Oman's been in talks with Iran about managing the Strait of Hormuz, and negotiators say talks with Tehran are continuing. But Iran's Supreme National Security Council is out with a list of demands the U.S. has to follow or the strait will not reopen. The council says the U.S. must withdraw from the region and end the war. They expect to be compensated for war damages and they want an end to sanctions. The council's also demanding an end to the U.S. blockade of the strait, but the U.S. has said the blockade won't end until a deal's been made. Jill Nato, Fox News.
10: The White House has not yet commented on Tehran's latest list of demands. Moscow launching deadly overnight strikes into Kyiv. Fox's Stephanie Bennett reports from London.
12: Four people were killed in that strike, including a child, as Russia unleashes another lethal set of strikes across the country. Several others were also injured. Now, President Vladimir Zelensky says two grandparents and their three-year-old grandson were killed after those drones destroyed their home just north of Kyiv. The child's parents, his brother, and a neighbor ran to help, but they were injured after a second strike. Meanwhile, Ukraine continues to target Russia's oil refineries, causing fuel shortages. Several injured there. President Zelensky is visiting Serbia right now, a country that has maintained friendly relations with Russia. Both countries discussed seeking EU membership and pledged closer economic ties.
10: Ukraine's president urging allies to ramp up pressure on Russia. Two U.S. Forest Service crew members are confirmed dead after their helicopter went down Friday while battling Utah's wildfires. 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
13: 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Download it now.
10: President Trump says an appeal is planned to the U.S. Supreme Court after a panel of federal judges halted construction of the White House ballroom. Fox's Chanley Painter.
17: Federal appeals court affirming 2-1 that whether, quote, a massive ballroom should be constructed is for Congress to decide and not a matter for executive self-help. And it cites the Constitution as assigning Congress, not the executive, the responsibility to decide proposed changes to the physical design of the White House, and that in order to move forward, the Trump administration must obtain Congress's authorization. Well, President Trump blasted the ruling on Truth Social, saying, in part, quote, we are presidents elected by the people of the United States of America and have many rights, including the right to fix, renovate, secure, protect, and beautify the White House grounds, which has been built and rebuilt and renovated and re-renovated, repaired, and simply made better.
10: The judges cited the lack of congressional approval in their ruling. Former NBA players Enes Kanter-Freedom and Royce White have declared themselves eligible for the 2027 WNBA draft. Fox's Natalie Chuck reports from Los Angeles.
18: Both men say under the current WNBA eligibility guidelines, they qualify to throw their names in the ring to play for a women's team. Now, Enes Kanter-Freedom stands 6'10" tall and roughly 250 pounds. Royce White, 6'8" and more than 260 pounds, according to their stats. Whether these announcements are facetious or the two will really end up at training camp remains to be seen, but the timing is clear. It comes weeks after protests erupted following comments made by Indiana Fever guard Sophie Cunningham saying she wants to protect young girls from playing against biological men. Now, some are voicing their support for the trans community. Minnesota Lynx head coach wore a Trans Kids Belong t-shirt during their game against Cunningham's team.
10: The Trump administration supports keeping biological men out of women's sports. I'm Deborah Valentine. This is Fox News.
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0: Now, it's Red Eye Radio. Gary McNamara and Eric Harley talk about everything from politics to social issues and news of the day. Whether you're up late or you're just starting your day, welcome to the show. 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
1: Welcome and good morning. He is Eric Harley and I'm Gary McNamara. All right, let's take a look at polling out there, because this is absolutely fascinating when you look at polling in the past and look at what polling is going to be like in the future. All right? The polling in the Hugh Hewitt had this yesterday. The polling in the Michigan Senate Democrat primary is reminiscent of the polling in the Wisconsin state race in the 2020 presidential race, where a Washington Post poll had Biden beating Trump by 17 points the week before the vote, which Biden, of course, won by less than 1%. The 2020 polling generally was awful everywhere. Stevens in the race yesterday in Michigan will be justifiably angry as huge polling errors tampering down voter enthusiasm and turnout. Polling has been broken for a quarter century and cannot be fixed, but it, well, it could be fixed, but it is still used by legacy media because it almost always, in almost 100%

0: The Yaffe Program, 9 to 11 a.m.
1: If there is a medical use for marijuana, but it's still a drug that can affect your judgment, for instance, affect your brain, wouldn't it be smarter to have it as a prescription basis where you go to the doctor, you get the prescription, you go to the pharmacy, whatever it is? But you notice it never seems to turn out that way.
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2: And so the question is, you know, are we going to see, you know, what are we going to see come this November? Now, a lot of these are state races, and that means Trafalgar will be a part of it.
3: Right.
2: When you do the state races like this, I don't know. Let me just look to see if Trafalgar, if there was any polling that I could see here for that race had anything to do with, let me just see here. We go back. Okay, here we go. Looking at all the different polling numbers out there. Okay. I'm trying to get the general thing for okay, this is Rogers. They're already doing the election there. Mm. I was looking at it yesterday and I just can't find what I'm looking for right now because it was fascinating. Okay, let me see if they have it here. Here it is, okay?
3: Okay.
2: These are all, let's go through it right here. Okay. There's still Rogers versus Stevens. I'm not looking for that.
3: Hmm.
2: I actually put it, wasn't Rogers versus Stevens. I clicked it and it went to something that I wasn't looking for.
3: Okay.
2: It seemed to have disappeared.
3: Yeah.
2: Hmm. Why has it disappeared here? I was looking at it yesterday.
3: Hmm.
2: Well, it was 10.5 points.
3: Yeah. Okay.
2: Is what the average of the polls show. One was actually 17 in the last week.
3: Okay.
2: And, okay, this should be it right here. Hang on one second. Okay, here we go. All right.
3: Okay.
2: 10.2 they have. 10.2 was the average.
3: All right.
2: And he won by one.
3: Okay.
2: Mitchell Research, Syed 14. Emerson. All late July. So I had 15. Another one. I'll just give it to you. Plus 14, plus 15, plus 10, plus 16, plus 13.
3: All right.
2: Those are the polling numbers. Now, there was one Detroit News had Stevens plus 7.
3: Hmm.
2: Every other one had double-digit numbers in July. For that.
3: Mm. Wow.
2: And so you look at it and you go, oh, okay. Now, you had President Trump the other day say he's got the best polling numbers ever. Wow. All the polls are wrong.
3: Okay.
2: And the question was, well, what polls are you looking at? Because there isn't one poll, as was brought up by conservatives, there isn't one poll, not one Republican poll, that has him with the highest numbers ever.
3: Yeah, right.
2: And he's now, he's, you know, doing a lot of speeches now, and it's the best polling numbers ever, it's the best economy ever, everything is the best ever. And as we have said, the problem with the president right now when he's out there, when you start talking about things and you start disagreeing with what is self-evident to people, that's a huge problem. You might as well say nothing.
3: That's it. You know, this is a skill set that the president. Okay, so we go after the GOP in general for saying nothing for far too long. But when you get very specific on something, as you mentioned, that is self-evident, that's the time when you do say nothing.
2: It's why Biden lost.
3: Yep.
2: On all the major topics, what he was saying was self-evident to the American people was not true.
3: Right.
2: And, you know, when you have right now with the president, right, and

0: by the way, I don't know if he talked about it in Vegas. He needs to drop the reflecting pool.
1: Yeah.
0: Drop it.
1: Yeah, yeah.
0: Drop it. Drop anything that has to do with decorations in D.C.
1: Yeah, yeah.
0: That's got not an iota to do with whether Republicans are going to win.
1: Right.
0: Drop it.
1: Right.
0: Drop the Jeanine Pirro thing.
1: Yeah.
0: You go on the most conservative Facebook sites, you know, and social media sites yesterday. They're saying he needs to stop it.
1: Look, here's...
0: When you lose, he lost, what's his name, from CNN, the Republican. Scott Jennings. He lost Scott Jennings on that.
1: Yeah.
0: Scott Jennings was like, this is horrendous. They've got to just drop this. They had nothing on this guy.
1: Right.
0: And did you hear the story that her assistant and then she, they went into the Oval Office. It was apparently a very heated meeting where they brought the lack of evidence with them. And the president's still out there saying, well, I don't know about Jeanine Pirro. Oh, she's this and she's that. You need to shut up about that because you cannot find a more loyal person that is loved by MAGA than Jeanine Pirro.
1: Right. Yeah.
0: And you're picking fights now that, number one, don't matter, about things that don't matter at all. And on, you've already lost, you've got to, I've said it again, you need to shut up until you have something going on legitimately with Iran. You need to stop talking about it every day. And you need to stop putting things out. Well, there's a possibility that we can get a deal, and they really want a deal. No, they don't. It's self-evident to anybody who's paying attention, especially people, your most loyalist out there, that you cannot trust Iran. Don't talk like you can.
1: Well, you know, the messaging is a problem all throughout. And because if you think the reflecting pool thing could have been very simple. We're going to get to the bottom of it. And we're going to have somebody that I trust to fully get to the bottom of it. And we'll find out what happened. And then we're going to fix it. And leave it at that.
0: Right.
1: And that's what... That's because you're not overpromising anything except for the fact that you're going to fix it. And something will be done. You know, when you identify a problem with something like that, all right, he has the power to fix that. He or the administration, the government has the power to fix that. So, all right, move on. You look at the situation with Mark Wayne Mullen, like over the weekend talking about visas. And work visas. And work visas are, you know, because kind of a tricky thing to talk about. Now, this is a different situation because it's so tricky. And right now, people don't want to hear about work visas. And there is some word that, you know, there's with the administration, they're not happy with the, you know, the answer of, well, work visas are necessary. It's something the president has talked about before. Now, he hasn't talked about it here lately in a big way, but back in his first term, he talked about, well, if the economy is growing, we're going to need more people to come here and work. Come here legally and work. You can't have all of these conflicts within the administration over and over again playing out. How many people have to be let go, fired, quit, move on? How many battles do you have to pick with your own people before you learn that you look? I don't care if they're screaming at each other in the Oval Office or in the hallway or whatever, but it is a horrible look when you've got them. It's clear. You're calling him out on social media. You know, and when he called out Pirro over this weekend, I thought, her days are numbered. It's, you know, I don't know when it's going to happen, but she's not going to be there long.
0: Here's Todd Blanche talking about it. A reporter asked him about it yesterday. the acting attorney general, still at the moment, about the Jeanine Pirro situation.
2: Yeah, I mean, so you've declined to say whether you stand by Jeanine Pirro's decision to drop that case. I'm just, what message does it send, though, if President Trump fires a U.S. attorney because she determined there was not sufficient evidence to charge four people with a crime?
3: Fire her?
2: What message would it send us? If
3: hypothetically, if the president chose to fire a United States attorney, it turns out he's allowed to do that because he's the president of the United States. So I don't. And by the way, if President Trump wanted to fire anybody, right, and within his administration, he understands he has the power to do that. So when he makes a decision about whether to fire a U.S. attorney or anybody else, that's his. As far as any message, what I said earlier, Alex, is true, which is that when you look at the D.C. U.S. Attorney's Office body of work over the past year and a half and where we are in this city compared to where we were, they are doing a phenomenal job. Now, does that mean that every case goes exactly the way that President Trump or I want or U.S. Attorney Pirro wants? I mean, of course not. It doesn't. So I think that what you've seen play out in the press with respect to President Trump and U.S. Attorney Pirro is it's all out there already. But I don't think that changes the fact that her prosecutors, her office, what they've done over the past year to transform the city into a place that we can all now walk around in after sunset is something that's incredible. So.
1: Look, there's no question about, you know, he can fire her.
0: Yeah, we know that.
1: It's
0: right.
1: It's on the why.
0: And this is I took that from, you know, one of the sites that you could look at as a influencer that supports this president on a consistent basis. Red Wave Press writes underneath it, firing Jeanine Pirro would be a massive mistake.
1: Yeah.
0: And. You know, and I know National Review's been on this. They had a thing going, the part-time president, that he's concerned about stuff that nobody cares about. It's right, nice to have right. A nice reflecting pool if you can do it. Well, it's nice to have, you know, the as I said, decorating Washington, D.C., but it's not why people vote for you, and it doesn't deserve the press that it's getting and the outrage of this particular case where you're losing. Think about this. You're not losing. I mean, you're losing a lot of your base over how you're attempting to manage a war instead of winning a war. Well, I mean, that's been a problem. But to lose Scott Jennings, think about this, over the reflecting pool.
1: Yeah, yeah.
0: You know, it's just like there's panic in the White House and there's panic in this president now.
1: Well, and you know,
0: I voted for him three times.
1: I want him to win.
0: I
1: want him to be successful.
0: Yep.
1: I want him to be able to fulfill his agenda, tariffs notwithstanding. I want him, except for in certain cases, I'm putting asterisks here. But here's the thing. I want him to complete the mission in Iran, and I can't understand why. It's a political reason. Obviously, everything is a political reason. But it's, I need it. We need, as a nation, free people all over the globe need Iran, the regime, to be defeated. And I don't know where it's going. And the messages are back and forth every day, and that cannot remain.
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0: We are Red Eye Radio. He's Eric Carlin, and I'm Gary McNamara. So finally, for the polling there, Rasmussen polling, some of the polling they have, and they're a Republican pollster, as we all know. The SAVE Act,
1: right,
0: with all the back and forth and the Democrats all against it, it's remained the same. 62% of likely U.S. voters support the SAVE Act, including 46% who strongly support the legislation, 33% are opposed to the bill, 22% who strongly oppose the bill. So when you're talking about 33%, you're talking about the far left, which, again, is the mainstream of the Democratic Party now.
1: Yeah, right.
0: Excuse me.
1: Well,
0: the Commie-crat Party.
1: Yeah, right.
0: And they also have here, let me see, only 19% of likely U.S. voters agree with the DSA proposal to abolish prisons as part of a long-term program. We'll have a couple more of the things that are on this poll coming up next.
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20: Fox News, I'm Deborah Valentine. Iran's Supreme National Security Council issuing a list of demands they say the U.S. must comply with or the Strait of Hormuz will remain closed. Fox's Jill Nato.
21: The council issued a statement saying the U.S. must never threaten Iran again and must permanently end the war. The council also said the U.S. must lift the naval blockade of Iranian ports and withdraw its military from the area.
20: The White House has not publicly responded to the demands. Former National Institute of Health Director Dr. Anthony Fauci in contempt of Congress after he pled the fifth over 100 times during testimony opening the door for a possible prosecution. Senator Roger Marshall of Kansas on Fox's The Big Weekend Show.
22: We need to investigate the cover-up. We need to investigate the auto pen. Is the auto pen even legitimate? And then just follow the money as well.
20: Some lawmakers question whether Fauci is protected by former President Biden's pardon. 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
8: And he is Eric Cronin. I'm Gary McNamara. It seems like it never stops.
9: I know.
8: But he's Eric Cronin. I'm Gary McNamara.
9: Yeah.
8: The last thing on polling, the Rasmussen polling out there, which shows 62% of likely voters want the SAVE Act passed. Hasn't changed since May.
9: Right.
8: It's remained the same. Now, this is from Rasmussen, which is the Republican pollster. On the other issue that they printed, the rest is behind a paywall. And my question is no media source buying this so they can promote it? We'll get to that in just a second.
9: Mm.
8: Because this one finds just 19% of likely U.S. voters agree with the DSA, the Democrat, the communist, that agree with the commies' proposal to abolish prisons as part of a long-term program. As part of a long-term program, only 19%. Mm-hmm. 74% disagree. The rest are, I don't know. Mm-hmm. I don't know. I can't figure out. Mm-hmm. Give me another doobie. Does anybody use the word doobie anymore? I'm sorry.
9: No.
8: Give me another edible.
9: Only the band.
8: Oh, okay.
9: The Doobies. The Doobies Brothers. Yeah.
8: Including 57% who strongly disagree. Mm-hmm. Now, just some of the other questions that they asked. And my question when I say, why hasn't a media source bought this so they can report it?
9: Mm-hmm.
8: Maybe Fox will. I don't know. I haven't seen it anywhere. I've not seen it anywhere. Here are the questions that they asked, okay?
9: Okay.
8: Do you agree or disagree with the proposal to replace the presidency and Supreme Court as we now know them? Do you agree or disagree with a proposal to abolish borders and give amnesty to anyone currently in the U.S. illegally?
9: Hmm.
8: Do you agree or disagree with a proposal to defund the Pentagon? Do you agree or disagree with a proposal to abolish prisons as part of a long-term program?
9: Hmm.
8: Which is interesting because that's exactly how they're phrasing it.
9: Yeah.
8: Well, we know we have prisons now, but this would be part of a long-term program. My question is, on polling in general, how come you don't see the media polling on the actual issues? They are here. I'm talking about the other mainstream polling that, for example, got the Michigan Senate race completely wrong.
9: Yeah, right.
8: Are they going to ignore all the issues? As we have said before, the frustrating thing, if you're a Republican or support Republican ideas, is the fact that when you break down just the ideas and the issues on all the major issues, they disagree with where the Democrats are going by landslide numbers and agree with Republicans. Here's a point. 62% of likely voters believe the SAVE Act should pass.
9: Hmm.
8: Only 33% do not. Has there ever been an issue so strongly in support of the voters that Congress could not pass?
9: I can't think of one.
8: Yeah, I can't. There might be one out there. I can't think of one either. And so you look at it, is the media going to stay away from the actual polling on the issues between now and November, because it may hurt the party that they support or wish to enable? Because I'd love to see, and it might come out in the next week if someone buys the polling, but I want to see, do you agree or disagree with the proposal to replace the presidency and Supreme Court as we now know them?
9: Hmm.
8: There's nothing in the question. Trump believes. It's simply a question on an issue, how they put it there. I want to see Do you agree or disagree with a proposal to abolish borders and give amnesty to anyone currently in the U.S. illegally, which is the Democratic Party's position?
9: Right.
8: Do you agree or disagree with a proposal to defund the Pentagon? I want to see what those numbers are.
9: Yeah, I would too.
8: We know what the numbers are on prisons. They gave that one.
9: Yeah.
8: And we know what the numbers are on the SAVE Act, which apparently was a separate question in a separate poll. That wasn't. Those are the questions of how they asked that. But I want to see those numbers.
9: Yeah.
8: And I couldn't find anything else on it in, you know, in the news. The Republican poll, or excuse me, the Rasmussen poll on the issues.
9: Mm-hmm.
8: It just brings you right back to Rasmussen. The issues of the DSA. I'll do it again, see if it comes up this time. Nope. They come up with the prison. AI comes up with the prison part. Oh, here we go. Okay.
9: What do you got?
8: They do have it. They have this one, all right?
9: All right.
8: Okay, they've got this one.
9: What do you got?
8: All right. Replacing the presidency and the Supreme Court. 33% of all voters support replacing the presidency and the Supreme Court. With an executive and judiciary subordinate to Congress. That's the exact same that supports abolishing prisons. Oh, no, that was 19%. The 33% was the SAVE Act.
9: Yeah.
8: 56% disagree. The rest, I don't know.
9: Wow.
8: 50% of Democrat voters support replacing the presidency and Supreme Court. No, 75% of Republicans oppose replacing the presidency and the Supreme Court. Who the hell are those 25% of Republicans that are saying replace the presidency and the Supreme Court?
9: Sorry, you're lying. I don't buy. Okay, I have to say this first. Let's just take the word conservative. I don't know how many different definitions there are or what the criteria is in different people's minds, people that call themselves conservative, right? So people that call themselves Republican to a pollster?
8: That's a great point. No, that's a solid point. It's a great point.
9: Because if you're saying that, because there is an effort. There's been an effort for a long time to mislead the public and the whole thing. There was a video floating around the other day, and it was an interviewer talking to, I think it was three different female voters who have voted Republican most of their lives or something to that effect, but they're voting for Tallarico. Don't buy it. I don't buy it at all. No, it's theater.
8: Neither do I.
9: Tell me what you actually believe.
8: Yeah.
9: Tell me what you believe, and tell me how that fits Tallarico. Tell me how that works, because you know, I don't know how do you qualify if you're a pollster? How do you qualify? Now, if it's registered voter, but you're in a state that doesn't have, I mean, you know, you look at like the state of Texas, we have open primaries, so you're not going to find a registered Republican unless maybe they registered in another state or something. I don't know how you confirm that 25%, that entire 25% are Republicans.
8: But I would say overall, based on the fact that if you look at the polling that has been done out there on the three branches of government, where the majority of America, or excuse me, in some polls a majority, and in every case a plurality, we have seen, do not know what the three branches of government are. If you've got half the country who doesn't know what the three branches of government are, then they don't understand the separation of powers. If you don't understand the separation of powers, you have no idea why this country came into existence. You have no idea the concept of what the country stands for and why it exists.
9: Right.
8: Because the separation of powers is it. The separation of powers is so you can't have communism. The separation of powers is so you cannot have a monarchy. The entire concept of the separation of powers is keeping power from growing and becoming one part of a government system.
9: Right.
8: That's one of the reasons. I mean, that's part of the fury over the power that the bureaucracy has had, that the Supreme Court has shut down.
9: Yeah.
8: Where all of a sudden their bureaucracy is making rules and regulations, and it's like, whoa, that's not you're a bureaucrat making that call. You know, like the entire Chevron decision.
9: Right. Right.
8: When we look at that, and when you look at, you know, the entire thing on, we're the EPA, we're going to regulate whatever we want. No, Congress dictates what you regulate.
9: Yep.
8: You don't get to do it. And the Supreme Court that's saying on abortion. And there isn't one person I've talked to that can answer it after I explain the decision from a couple of years ago. I forgot the name of it. Not Brock, not Block. What is it? Oh, can't think of the name of it.
9: Mm.
8: The abortion decision, which they go, the Supreme Court saying that abortion is illegal. They have no right. They didn't say the abortion is illegal.
9: Right.
8: What they said was Congress has not made a law on it. Well, and the liberal Supreme Court, by creating a law that doesn't exist, they don't have that power to do that.
9: Dobbs,
8: yes.
9: AOC railed in the days after it, a day or two after it, saying, this is what's wrong with the Supreme Court, so we need to take it up in Congress. That's actually what the Supreme Court said.
8: And I remember the editorials going, AOC, that's the entire...
9: That was the decision.
8: You agree with their point. What they're saying is, judges don't get to make law.
9: Right.
8: Because if judges make law, if judges are appointed, you know, they're not elected. They're not elected representatives of the people. They don't get to make law. And every person, not because I went through, I've explained a couple of them that I went through when I explained it, and I got a blank look.
9: Yeah.
8: I'll never forget the one woman when I was up in Buffalo, one woman, couple that I met, not the couple that I met a few months ago, but this goes back a few years ago.
9: Mm.
8: And I explained to her, well, that's not what they said. Here's what they said. And she was like, but it's wrong. I go, well, then if it's wrong, Congress should take it up.
9: Right.
8: We don't live in a monarchy.
9: For your representatives to take it up.
8: We don't live in a dictatorship.
9: No.
8: Her husband is behind her going like this, clapping behind, listening to me talk.
9: Right.
8: And he's just smiling. I'm thinking to myself, he apparently understands the separation of powers argument. That is it. That you want to talk about, Scalia said it, and it's absolutely true.
9: Yep.
8: If you ask most people what's the most important part of the Constitution, they're going to tell you the Bill of Rights. They're absolutely wrong, because if you don't have the separation of powers, the Bill of Rights goes away.
9: Right.
8: The Bill of Rights goes away, and that's the entire thing the Founding Fathers were concerned about. The tyranny of the majority working against the minority.
9: And it is, and I don't know if I reposted it the other day. I know I hit the like button on it. Somebody posted it, though. He was testifying, actually, on Capitol Hill. And he just laid it out, Scalia. And it's something that we've talked about. And it's perfect. That the greatest part about our Constitution is the separation of powers. Because if you look at the Bill of Rights, if you look at the amendments, you know, it's like, you know, all these things that came along. But the separation of powers is what makes us unique.
8: And that's why things move slow. It was intended to be that way.
9: Right.
8: Things move too slow. We need to be. No. They're supposed to move slow.
9: Right. Because you think, and I think he cited. You know, like in Great Britain, all of a sudden, oh, they don't like the prime minister. Boom, vote of confidence. Let's move on. And it happens all, we see it all the time over there. You know, and it's ridiculous. And But the DSA wants it even further. You know, we want our control, no control by the other side. And then we want it permanent, because in communism, it actually becomes a dictatorship. It has to.
8: We are Red Eye Radio.
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8: We are Red Eye Radio. He is Eric Carly, and I'm Gary McNamara. Okay, quickly, some Babylon Bee headlines.
9: Yeah.
8: Update. Moroccans who invaded Spain now registered to vote in New Jersey. the Middle East expanded to include Michigan. What was the other one that I saw that was just, government-run stores to allow anyone to buy groceries as long as they have a special mark on their hand or forehead.
9: Yeah.
8: Oh, Trump warns Iran this is their fourth to last chance at peace. And Democrats express concern over the increase in gun violence against active shooters.
9: Yeah.
8: Wow.
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3: Iran makes demands. I'm Deborah Valentine, Fox News. Iran is out with a list of demands it says the U.S. must agree to before the Strait of Hormuz can reopen. Fox's Jill Nato has the details.
4: Oman's been in talks with Iran about managing the Strait of Hormuz, and negotiators say talks with Tehran are continuing. But Iran's Supreme National Security Council is out with a list of demands the U.S. has to follow or the strait will not reopen. The council says the U.S. must withdraw from the region and end the war. They expect to be compensated for war damages and they want an end to sanctions. The council's also demanding an end to the U.S. blockade of the strait, but the U.S. has said the blockade won't end until a deal's been made. Jill Nato, Fox News.
3: Yemen launching new counterattacks on the Iran-backed Houthis. Fox's Kevin Corrick has more from Washington.
5: Tensions flaring in the Middle East this weekend as Yemen's military strikes back against Houthi rebels. It's in response to recent attacks by the Iran-backed militant group in parts of central and eastern Yemen. Government forces say they targeted rebel sites on, quote, multiple front lines. The escalation threatening to reignite Yemen's civil war. The two sides, you may recall, signed a UN-brokered truce back in 2022. The Houthis have also been launching renewed attacks on Saudi Arabia.
3: This launching of Yemen's new counterattacks on Iran-backed Houthis comes after Iran released several new demands for reopening the Strait of Hormuz, including the release of frozen assets and compensating Iran for war damage. China is preparing for the arrival of a typhoon Dolphin late today. Over 400,000 evacuations have already taken place. 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
3: President Trump says an appeal is planned to the U.S. Supreme Court after a panel of federal judges halted construction of the White House ballroom. Fox's Chanley Painter reports.
28: Federal appeals court affirming 2-1 that whether, quote, a massive ballroom should be constructed is for Congress to decide and not a matter for executive self-help. And it cites the Constitution as assigning Congress, not the executive, the responsibility to decide proposed changes to the physical design of the White House, and that in order to move forward, the Trump administration must obtain Congress's authorization. Well, President Trump blasted the ruling on Truth Social, saying, in part, quote, we are presidents elected by the people of the United States of America and have many rights, including the right to fix, renovate, secure, protect, and beautify the White House grounds, which has been built and rebuilt and renovated and re-renovated, repaired, and simply made better.
3: The judge is citing the lack of congressional approval in their ruling. Former NBA players Enos Kanter-Friedman and Royce White declaring themselves eligible for the 2027 WNBA draft. Fox's Natalie Chuck reports from Los Angeles.
10: Both men say under the current WNBA eligibility guidelines, they qualify to throw their names in the ring to play for a women's team. Now, Enos Kanter-Friedman stands 6 foot 10 inches tall and roughly 250 pounds. Royce White, 6 foot 8 and more than 260 pounds, according to their stats. Whether these announcements are facetious or the two will really end up at training camp remains to be seen, but the timing is clear. It comes weeks after protests erupted following comments made by Indiana Fever guard Sophie Cunningham, saying she wants to protect young girls from playing against biological men. Now, some are voicing their support for the trans community. Minnesota Lynx head coach wore a Trans Kids Belong t-shirt during their game against Cunningham's team.
3: President Trump signed the Keeping Men Out of Women's Sports executive order in February of 2025. I'm Deborah Valentine. This is Fox News.
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9: Hi.
8: Good morning.
9: How are you? Welcome back, Gary.
8: You are delusional.
9: What?
8: You are you are sick.
9: Leave me alone. I'm old.
8: I was yesterday when I was young. yesterday when you texted me and said I think I'll be in. I was the happiest person on the entire planet because I got up yesterday, did a few things and head to the dentist.
9: Yeah.
8: And I was in the dentist chair for 3.5 hours. Nothing really. I mean, even though they had to, you know, even though I had to get the lidocaine and the gas, as I told my my dentist, Ashley,
9: yeah,
8: and her assistant Beatrice, I said, well, now I can I'm catching a buzz with two beautiful women, and they burst out laughing. It was great. Yeah. And I said, this is the only time I get to party, but I was completely zonked. I was back home. I could drive all right. Everything was fine coming back, you know, because it was just the gas. But, man, I'm telling you, I was home about 15 minutes laying on the couch, and all of a sudden your text came in, and I went, thank God, because I was so zonked I didn't know if I could sleep. But I did. I slept great, and now good. I feel good.
9: Good.
8: So everything is all right. So actually going to cover some stuff yesterday that I want to get your opinion on a little bit later on in the show.
9: Yeah, okay.
8: There's some stuff, okay, you know, I was telling you right before we went on the air, I said, the best part is, it's great when you come back, if you're out of day, and you were just out of day.
9: Right.
8: Because then I can bring stuff up that I haven't heard your opinion on, that I talked about the day before.
9: Yeah, sure.
8: But before we get there, this just caught my attention, you know, after the Democrat Senate primary.

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1: If you look at the Middle East, after World War II in the 20th century, a lot of our fights against these radicals are because many of the leaders in the Middle East wanted to modernize. 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They wanted to emulate us, but you had extreme religious sections of the country who rejected that.
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2: I'll take the fourth grader, the nine-year-old, who can tell you the governors of all 50 states. You'll see that sometimes come up on, I don't know, you know, YouTube or something like this. This incredibly smart kid, or a kid that's at least, at the very least, very capable of memorizing things, which is important. But if you look at the layout of this, you know, educated versus non-educated, I'll take the guy who can open the hood and tell you exactly what's going on with the engine, of how it works, go to a work site, work all day, 10, maybe 12 hours, tell you why. And I got a buddy just like this that I've known since fourth grade from Del Rio. And he'll tell you why that the cement they're laying down for the foundation of whatever is going to work or not going to work, what they're doing, what they're not doing. Experience, not classroom education. Experience, which is why in certain fields, engineering, if you go in and get a degree in engineering, if you go into medical fields, if you go into certain, like, had a family member go through aviation repair. So you have to go through, you got to get it right. So they need to real world test you. But that's the experience you build. If you're a doctor, I have a niece who's a doctor. You have to go in. You have to do your time in a hospital. And you have to do, you know, all of these things have to include real education, has to include some kind of real world application experience. And so when they get to this thing, it means nothing to me anymore. I'm a high school graduate. Now, I'm not the best example because I don't know a lot of things.
3: I'm a college graduate.
2: You know, they're telling me, you know, you lived in Del Rio for the longest time. You should know more Spanish. Look, I should know more English. Let's be clear. I'm working on my first language. But this is, you know, but you go through experiences, you know, and you'll realize, you know, people, this entire game of educated, non-educated is exactly a couple of things of what your dad, John McNamara, has said over the years. It's told you, and you've talked about over the years, I should say. That is, people want to be BS'd because it is clear BS. But also, people get a title and they think they have an infusion immediately of brains. And so that's, you know, when you apply all of that, everything I just talked about there, it just negates. There is no, I can see, you can look at correlation. You cannot prove to me causation.
3: And this was Frank Luntz had that. He responded to the post from Politico that said, as results come in the Michigan hotly contested Senate race, a class divide is emerging. El Sayed is performing best in places with higher incomes and education levels, while Stevens is doing better in the more working class areas. And then Frank Luntz said it's not so much about class, but education level, and I would add income, but education level, I call it brainwashing level.
2: Yeah.
3: You know, you've got a ton of college students out there that are saying, queers for Palestine. Yeah. How smart are they?
2: Right.
3: You know, when you and I talked about, you know, you mentioned the medical profession. If you're a doctor, you've got to get it right.
2: Yeah.
3: But what about all these managements and even the doctors that said, oh, okay, you know, we're going to perform surgery. On children.
2: Yeah.
3: How smart were they not knowing what was going to come down the line in lawsuits?
2: I'm telling you right now, I absolutely cannot wrap my brain around that, because that's what concerns me the most, is that you can talk about agenda up to the certain point. When agenda gets into the mind of someone who was a surgeon,

0: who has years of experience, training, and education in the medical field, and they decide to, that the surgery is the right thing for that person who is a minor, there is something absolutely wrong with that individual. It tells me that agenda has taken over. When agenda overtakes your entire training and what you know to be right and wrong, then you're done. There is something fundamentally wrong with you. And you, by the way, those people that are doing that in the medical field that are making that happen should be in prison.
1: If you go to college, and I saw, did you see how many, for example, Syracuse University, it just came up again. They did this back a few months ago, dropped dozens upon dozens of degrees.
0: Yeah.
1: Said nobody's taking them anymore.
0: Right.
1: There's nobody taking them. But for a significant period of time, they had these different curriculums that you could get a degree in that people were actually taking. How smart is somebody who actually took a gender studies degree, got $100,000 in debt, and actually thought they were going to have a lifetime of employment?
0: Yeah, it's insane.
1: How smart, if you don't have basic, as I call, street sense,
0: right?
1: How smart are you, are you? I always, and I said one of the big things, when I was in my 20s, and I wasn't paying that much attention to politics. I just wasn't. It wasn't until I became until I was forced to be a radio talk show host. And I still, somebody would come in, a mayor or a city council person, and I would just assume I didn't listen to my dad.
0: Yeah, yeah.
1: I assume because they had a title, they had an infusion of brains.
0: Yes. No, this is what happened with Fauci.
1: Right. And so now I look at it, and I don't care who you are anymore. It is everything is based on the substance of the argument that you make based on critical thinking and connecting the dots. And if you don't have it, I don't care if you're a doctor. I don't care if you're a president. I don't care if you're a Berkeley professor. I had to throw that one in.
0: Right.
1: I don't care. The title means nothing. It's the argument. It's the debate points. It's what you do there. Titles mean nothing. But what I think is the most interesting thing is, we talked about how everything on the left doesn't make sense anymore. Well, think about this. All the socialists are out there saying, we're doing everything for the people that are left behind.
0: Right.
1: Which are viewed as the working class.
0: Mm-hmm.
1: The working class aren't the ones that are supporting the socialist.
0: No.
1: It's the ones with the higher incomes and the college degrees.
0: Yes.
1: What the hell's going on there? So the main promotion that they're making is not the target audience that actually is passionate about putting them in.
0: Right, right.
1: And I do think it gets back to the same thing of what we see, with identity politics, which is, the racism of identity politics. And you look at it, and it's promoted by so many that are making a lot of money and elite. And you and I have talked about this before. We said we believe there is such a thing called white guilt.
0: Yeah.
1: And the left feels it all the time.
0: Yeah.
1: And so they sit there and they go, they believe we're going to be the savior by taking care of you.
0: That's right.
1: And they don't even realize the racism of low expectations that they have. They don't even, that's gone right by them. That was never addressed in college to them.
0: Right.
1: It was never addressed that you deal, this whole thing that I'm going to apologize for being white. That's completely and totally asinine.
0: Right. Well, you think about that idea. If you look at Fauci again, a perfect example. Here's somebody who believed they were beyond reproach. By the way, the Wall Street Journal, in an exclusive article just hours ago, says that the Senate panel says they have their hit the Fauci's
1: the phone
0: COVID era phone. I'm highly curious. So now you look at all that. These are people who believe they're not going to be affected by socialist policy. They think it's going to be, these people are going to take care of you. I'm not going to be affected. If you're in the elitist crowd, if you're a high earner, you're going to be the most affected. You're going to be the one who's going to be, I mean, everybody would be affected. But if it went into, there is no exclusion. You know, there was somebody, and I forget the person's name, that supported Mamdani, and Mamdani put him on the hit list. He's like, what? No, I support your policies. And you put him on the hit list because you're a high earner. You think you're an elitist. You're educated.
1: Right.
0: You're all of these things, and you think you're beyond all of this, that it's only going to help the poor. It's only going to affect the poor. It's not going to come into my neighborhood, this whole socialism thing, because, quite frankly, I know it doesn't work. But I'm going to pretend to be the hero for the people that live in other neighborhoods, and it's going to help them, and then I get to be the hero by clicking a button saying, yay. It doesn't work that way in real life. And, you know, this is the world we're in right now. These people are absolutely clueless. Well, I don't know what level of education they have, what that makes them think that all of this is going to work. But it is pure ignorance that is driving it.
1: It's ignorance. It's delusion. How can you be highly educated?
0: Yeah.
1: And highly educated, making lots of money.
0: Right.
1: How can you believe? Number one, I want to know what you do for your job. But how can you? Are you out in the private sector?
0: Right.
1: How can you actually believe that a man can change biological sex by saying that he's a different sex,
0: right,
1: or vice versa?
0: Simply by saying
1: right.
0: so.
1: How can you? It's insane.
0: Right.
1: It's absolutely right. You know, it's nuts.
0: Right.
1: And that's why I talked yesterday. That's why to us that was always the benchmark. The benchmark is, I remember when we were talking about this early on, we said, no, this is the benchmark. Because if you can convince the population that something that is so self-evident, that is completely devoid of any scientific research at all, that it is true, well, then you can convince, that gives you the incentive to convince the population of anything, and that's exactly what you have seen.
0: Yes.
1: Something that is so insane. It doesn't mean you don't have compassion. And as we've said, that's why we say, don't apologize, attack. The left has no compassion for transgenders.
0: None.
1: They don't give a damn about minorities.
0: No.
1: It's simply the power base. We will BS them. We will BS in order to hopefully get some type of power base, which they've accomplished.
0: Right.
1: And so
0: right.
1: They're continuing on that same path.
0: Right.
1: I'll bring up a perfect example when you were gone yesterday, what we played, just the insanity of how the left thinks. And it's the Francisca Hong, who's running for Wisconsin governor. And this is where she was talking about the fact that she was so focused on having romantic relationships with a white person so she could assimilate into the white majority.
0: Right.
1: And you had, I think it was Bernie Sanders, one of Bernie Sanders' campaign people defended her, and Matt Taibbi just said, you're insane. You people are nuts.
0: Yeah.
1: You're absolutely nuts. We'll get to that coming up. We are Red Eye Radio.
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0: We are Red Eye Radio, and he's Eric Cronin. I'm Gary McNamara. Coming up on the bottom of the hour, Iran, the president yesterday speaking in Vegas. And again, it's blah, blah, blah, blah, blah, blah, blah. Sorry, but that's what it is.
1: Yeah.
0: Right now, you've got more every single day. As we said, there is no doubt in our minds that you can see it if you pay attention to social media, if you pay attention to who supports this president, who's been major supporters of this president on Iran. He's lost his base on Iran.
1: Yeah.
0: And right. No idea. He's saying one thing. They're saying another thing. The deal is close. Could be signed by Wednesday. Iran saying, nah, we're going to keep our nuclear weapons. Well, we'll have some kind of deal on Hormuz. What are you talking about?
1: Yeah.
0: It's about nuclear weapons, isn't it? 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
2: News. I'm Deborah Valentine. Iran's Supreme National Security Council issuing a list of demands they say the U.S. must comply with or the Strait of Hormuz will remain closed. Fox's Jill Nato.
3: The council issued a statement saying the U.S. must never threaten Iran again and must permanently end the war. The council also said the U.S. must lift the naval blockade of Iranian ports and withdraw its military from the area.
2: The White House has not publicly responded to the demands. Former National Institute of Health Director Dr. Anthony Fauci in contempt of Congress after he pled the fifth over 100 times during testimony opening the door for a possible prosecution. Senator Roger Marshall of Kansas on Fox's The Big Weekend Show.
4: We need to investigate the cover-up. We need to investigate the auto pin. Is the auto pin even legitimate? And just follow the money as well.
2: Some lawmakers question whether Fauci is protected by former President Biden's pardon. 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
4: And he is Eric Carlin. I'm Gary McNamara. Coming up in just 1 minute, the polls, and it's just not the primary election that was held yesterday in Michigan. It's been across the board that who's supporting the socialist is not the people they claim to be wanting to help, which is the people that are left behind.
5: Right,
4: those aren't the people that are supporting it. It's the elite, rich, highly, quote, educated, end of quote, people. 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
5: You know, everybody's talking about weight loss injections because the results, they're pretty dramatic. 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
4: By the way, one of the things yesterday we talked a lot about that Francisca Hong, who's running for governor in Wisconsin, who's just a complete nutcase. She's now endorsing Thanksgiving and saying it's one of her favorite holidays.
5: Okay.
4: She had to reverse on Thanksgiving.
5: Here's the thing. They went into the campaign headquarters, you know, whatever that is, went into the office. Hey, what do we do about this whole Thanksgiving thing? I don't know. We're gonna do something different. We're gonna have to, what do we say? We say we like Thanksgiving. Do we want to say that? I don't know. Let's go around the room. Jim, what do you think? Well, I personally hate Thanksgiving. I hate people. I hate giving thanks. I hate being thankful. What about you, Ellen? I don't mind Thanksgiving. I mean, we have some good pie. But, you know, really the message has to be about the campaign. How does the campaign feel? How does the candidate feel about Thanksgiving? Do you really hate Thanksgiving? I guess I like Thanksgiving. We'll go with that.
4: So, yeah, she's reversed on that. But this is the one that I saw yesterday.
5: Mm.
4: I was laughing so hard. I mean, I was laughing so hard. And it was Greg Price who posted the video. It said, Francisca Hong describes having a half-white son as being in the proximity to whiteness. And the video's there, and then this was one of the campaign managers for Bernie Sanders in 2020 saying, I'm sorry, what's the issue here? She's talking about how she hasn't always been attuned to the concerns of other people of color communities and what they face because she was focused on assimilation into the white majority as evidenced by her romantic choices. Then Matt Taibbi. Not a Republican conservative. Matt Taibbi, who we all know from, you know, part of the Twitter files.
5: Right.
4: If Hong really made sexual romantic choices and had children with someone because she was focused on assimilation into the white majority, then she was and is nuts. You both are. Now, let's play what she said, okay?
5: Okay, all right.
4: Here's what she said, because this is just, this shows you how caught up they are on identity politics. How they, I mean, it's part, and I don't know how you get to this point. Because to get to the point of identity politics, judging people by groups, worried about your race on a consistent basis, does not, in my opinion, show any type of higher intellectual capacity at all.
5: Yeah, right.
4: Racist or people that are caught up in their skin color or ethnicity and spend any time working, concerned about it, need to go to therapy.
5: Yes.
4: But if they go to therapy, the therapist might focus more than they are on their, quote, identity.
5: No, that's a great point.
4: But here it is. All right. Here we go.
6: I wasn't always aware of the struggles of other communities of color because for me, assimilation always kind of took over. And so I did marry my proximity to whiteness continues, right? I'm my son is biracial. He's half white and half Korean. And I think navigating, what his identity is and how people perceive him is always at the back of my mind as well.
5: Wow.
4: So she lived her life. She married, had children with, I'm assuming, a white guy.
5: Yeah.
4: Because her concern was focused on assimilation into the white majority. I don't even know what the hell that means. As I said yesterday, the white people have a variety of different opinions. I don't understand.
5: Well, yeah, which white community are you trying? Right. Would you be trying to assimilate into? I don't get it.
4: Yeah, I don't know. Assimilation into the white. I don't even know what the hell that means.
5: Yeah, right.
4: But to be focused on that, and this is where they talk about, well, the higher intellect and the higher. No, that's some kind of, I don't know, bizarro brainwashing that you either convinced yourself or somebody taught you that.
5: Right.
4: Because who sits there and says, well, my life. Okay, who? I don't like that guy. Actually, I like that guy. But they don't have the right color skin. You either like somebody and learn to love somebody or not. That's it.
5: No, that's what it comes down to.
4: That's it. To be focused. I focused my life, my romantic partner, my marriage on me assimilating into the white majority.
5: I don't even know what that means.
4: I don't know what it means.
5: I don't know what it means for you as a person. I don't know how that works.
4: Right. Where's this great? And I'm sure the. Wait a minute. Can the elite white liberal explain this to us?
5: Please don't. Don't write us. I don't want to hear from you.
4: And so this
5: I appreciate you listening, but don't.
4: And that's what came to mind after I saw the Frank Luntz thing talking about, who voted for Syed or not, and they're finding out that these socialists, these socialists, these communists,
5: yeah.
4: and he is just trying to, I'm not an anti-Semite. Oh, Hassan Piker is there at my campaign rally. He's there the day that the election takes place. Oh, my God. That guy's he's a insane Jew hater, communist,
5: yeah,
4: nutbag.
5: Yes, yes.
4: And then and so we're like, well, the people you say are being left behind aren't the ones that are being turned on by your message.
5: You saw the clip where he's sitting talking to somebody at some kind of, get together, and they're sitting and blaming Bill Clinton, and they're blaming other older Democrats. They're blaming Carville. They're blaming all these other people.
4: Oh, yeah, yeah.
5: I mean, which, by the way, prove Eric and Gary right. At some point, I don't care where you are in the Democratic Party, at some point you're going to be the oppressor. You may be the hero today. Mamdani's already feeling just a little bit of that kind of pressure. Because if you can't come out, in fact, was it Piker that came out and said, you know, that Mamdani needs to, you know, he needs to basically stick to his socialist roots or whatever. You can't talk like a mayor. You can't be diplomatic.
4: Right.
5: You know, I mean, they're going to come after you. At some point, you don't fit the mold of what they want, which is all-out radicalism, vocal radicalism, and active radicalism in terms of campaigning.
4: Jonathan Turley, his post yesterday. El Sayed is celebrating his win by assuring Jewish people that they will be safe under his leadership. I cannot imagine why there would be any doubt. Oh, wait. And there's a picture of him with Hassan Piker.
5: Oh my. Wow. You know, and that's it. You know, it's bizarre because you think, you know, you mentioned gays for Palestine. And all of this, you know, there has been, it is very similar to the thought that's been around for a while on the left, that if we pretend, well, I don't think they're pretending, but if we show our favoritism for that side, remember when California was talking about, well, we don't want to have offshore drilling because that would make us a target of the terrorists, or, you know, this apology tour that Obama did, you know, that basically if we turn our backs on the enemy, if you turn your backs on the enemy or show favoritism to the enemy, that group, whatever group you're talking about, is going to favor you in return. That there is zero logic in that. And I don't get it. I don't get it at all. Yet in Texas or Florida, if they separate bathrooms by gender and don't allow the other gender to go in the other bathroom, I'm sorry, we're never going to support. We need to protest Texas. And they're supporting Palestine.
4: Well, as I said yesterday, yesterday again, not only that, but they've got no problem with what is still a crime, I believe, in every state. And that's a male going in and exposing themselves to a female.
5: Yeah. Yeah.
4: That's part of caring.
5: Right.
4: I mean, these are highly, and that's the whole point. These are highly educated people. They're not highly educated.
5: Well, I saw an article the other day, and these women in women's prisons, and they said, we're basically being held captive, you know, in a situation where the state, and I got to go back and look at what state that was in. I think it was in California. But the practice is that if a male prisoner says he's a transgender, you put him in the female population. That's moronic. And, of course, all they have to do is say it. All they have to do is say it. And you have to accommodate them. And the women that are in those prisons are subject to whatever that person is going to do. This isn't new. It's extremely dangerous when it comes to a situation like that. When it comes to a situation like surgeons performing irreversible surgery on minors, this is alarmingly dangerous mentality. And then when you get into the socialism, the DSA mantra, what they want to do, their list of goals to do away with national defense, police, prisons, the Senate.
4: Well, we did learn one thing, that it's now the Comocrat Party.
5: Yeah.
4: And next year, the DNC will be renamed Comic-Con.
5: It will. Yeah. San Diego.
4: Jonathan Turley said, can we finally tonight put to bed the delusion that radicals like El Sayed are a fringe element of the Democratic Party? With DSA candidate Francisca Hong leading in Wisconsin,
5: yes,
4: El Sayed is likely to win Michigan over the united opposition of the Democrat establishment. We said that.
5: Yep.
4: The party is now the Communist Party.
5: They're winning elections.
4: Yep. We are Red Eye Radio.
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4: We are Red Eye Radio. He's Eric Carly, and I'm Gary McNamara. You know, I'm back like 20 years ago, where if I, and I wouldn't have, but if I said something like the Democratic Party, you know, has become the Communist Party, it would be like, yeah, you're just way over the top. And it's like, well, that's not the case. And how do we know it? Because they're saying it. And yeah. As you, and we said it last week when you had both Jeffries this late on into the primaries, Jeffries say it's a part of the big tent. When you had Schumer refuse to criticize the fact that they wished to get rid of the Senate, he wouldn't address it. You knew at that point when the leadership of the Democratic Party had said, And when you see that the big corporate money for the DNC has dried up, there's a reason.
5: Yeah, yeah.
4: It's because they're socialist communists. Right, or right. Pinkos,
5: yes,
4: enabling communism.
5: Exactly.
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20: Iran makes demands. I'm Deborah Valentine, Fox News. Iran is out with a list of demands it says U.S. must agree to before the Strait of Hormuz can reopen. Fox's Jill Nato has the details.
21: Oman's been in talks with Iran about managing the Strait of Hormuz, and negotiators say talks with Tehran are continuing. But Iran's Supreme National Security Council is out with a list of demands the U.S. has to follow or the strait will not reopen. The council says the U.S. must withdraw from the region and end the war. They expect to be compensated for war damages and they want an end to sanctions. The council's also demanding an end to the U.S. blockade of the strait, but the U.S. has said the blockade won't end until a deal's been made. Jill Nato, Fox News.
20: Yemen launching new counterattacks on the Iran-backed Houthis. Fox's Kevin Cork has more from Washington.
22: Tensions flaring in the Middle East this weekend as Yemen's military strikes back against Houthi rebels. It's in response to recent attacks by the Iran-backed militant group in parts of central and eastern Yemen. Government forces say they targeted rebel sites on, quote, multiple front lines. The escalation threatening to reignite Yemen's civil war. The two sides, you may recall, signed a UN-brokered truce back in 2022. The Houthis have also been launching renewed attacks on Saudi Arabia.
20: This launching of Yemen's new counterattacks on Iran-backed Houthis comes after Iran released several new demands for reopening the Strait of Hormuz, including the release of frozen assets and compensating Iran for war damage. China is preparing for the arrival of a typhoon Dolphin late today. Over 400,000 evacuations have already taken place. 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
20: President Trump says an appeal is planned to the U.S. Supreme Court after a panel of federal judges halted construction of the White House ballroom. Fox's Jenly Painter reports.
34: Federal appeals court affirming 2-1 that whether, quote, a massive ballroom should be constructed is for Congress to decide and not a matter for executive self-help. And it cites the Constitution as assigning Congress, not the executive, the responsibility to decide proposed changes to the physical design of the White House, and that in order to move forward, the Trump administration must obtain Congress's authorization. Well, President Trump blasted the ruling on Truth Social, saying, in part, quote, we are presidents elected by the people of the United States of America and have many rights, including the right to fix, renovate, secure, protect, and beautify the White House grounds, which has been built and rebuilt and renovated and re-renovated, prepared and simply made better.
20: The judge is citing the lack of congressional approval in their ruling. Former NBA players Enes Kanter-Freedom and Royce White declaring themselves eligible for the 2027 WNBA draft. Fox's Natalie Chuck reports from Los Angeles.
35: Both men say under the current WNBA eligibility guidelines, they qualify to throw their names in the ring to play for a women's team. Now, Enes Kanter-Freedom stands 6'10" tall and roughly 250 pounds. Royce White, 6'8" and more than 260 pounds. According to their stats. Whether these announcements are facetious or the two will really end up at training camp remains to be seen, but the timing is clear. It comes weeks after protests erupted following comments made by Indiana Fever guard Sophie Cunningham, saying she wants to protect young girls from playing against biological men. Now, some are voicing their support for the trans community. Minnesota Lynx head coach wore a Trans Kids Belong t-shirt during their game against Cunningham's team.
20: President Trump signed the Keeping Men Out of Women's Sports executive order in February of 2025. I'm Deborah Valentine. This is Fox News.
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14: Now, it's Red Eye Radio. Gary McNamara and Eric Harley talk about everything from politics to social issues and news of the day. Whether you're up late or you're just starting your day, welcome to the show from the Relief Factor Studios. 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
4: All across the USA, we are Red Eye Radio. He is Eric Harley, and I'm Gary McNamara. Good morning. Thank you for being here.
5: Thank you.
4: You know, this is really interesting. Yesterday, I just happened to see this, it appears all five Democrats on the Senate Judiciary Committee on the federal courts will boycott, and they did. They boycotted the committee hearing on the influence of the Muslim Brotherhood in the United States, arguing that they believe the GOP will use it to scapegoat all Muslims. Democrats have no intention of indulging this political creep show, the Democrats said in a joint statement. The hearing, called by Senate Republicans and chaired by Representative Ted Cruz, is titled Hidden in Plain Sight, Confronting the Muslim Brotherhood Network in America. Here's the point, and we talked about the Democrats not showing up for the fraud hearings.
5: Right.
4: They don't show up because they don't think they can make a defense of it.
5: Yeah. No, that's exactly right.
4: If they really thought the Republicans were way out of bounds and had nothing whatsoever, they'd be there.
5: Oh, no, they'd be there in order to demonstrate that and defeat the Republicans. We've said quite often, when they don't show, when they don't debate, and we've said this to, if you're a progressive, if you're a rank-and-file liberal and you support these individuals, you should be furious. Because if you think they've won and they're winning on the merits that they're on the right side of history, then you would want them fighting and making the points. And what are the points?
4: Right.
5: I mean, I can't tell you the points because they never debate.
4: Well, you would be out there saying this is pure Islamophobia and here's why.
5: Yeah.
4: Right?
5: Right, sure.
4: That's what you would do.
5: And it's demonstrate. And here's another thing, too. You would count on them. You would want them to, if you're again a rank and file Democrat and you're supporting this far left individual, this radical, you would want them to have a different tone. The tone matters. You can be right and the wrong tone will crush your campaign. And that's, you know, they come in with this smug, this is what Mamdani did. The smile was ever present during his campaign season. It started to go away when he started, again, lining out who he's going to target for higher taxes or whatever it's going to be. And somebody made the point. I forget who it was that I follow on X, but they posted the video.

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1: I think the mission, calling it Inherent Resolve, that's the right call. And hopefully we'll up those strikes. But the main focus really for our military needs to be to force the strait open, to get traffic moving where Iran is barely able to touch anything going through that. We've ruined their capabilities of being able to do that. That's their main leverage point here. We have to completely take away that leverage.
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2: And, you know, her attitude was dismissive and as if, again, she was already, had already won. It's an arrogance that you see quite often. And the arrogance, by the way, the tone turns people off. The idea,
3: right,
2: turn a lot of people off, too. But if you're a progressive following them, rank and file, you would want them to have a serious tone about what they're talking about. Not anger, but a serious tone and be able to and show up and debate those points, but they can't.
3: No, I think where I would differ with you there is I think the Berkeley professor and the people that agree with her loved what she did. They thought she was winning.
2: No,
3: I think that they would be happy.
2: Oh, no.
3: I think they would be happy if the Democrat senators came in and just screamed insanely, this is Islamophobia. Well, I don't think the left is looking for coherent arguments.
2: Well, they're clearly winning elections.
3: It's the senators that are afraid. The senators are afraid because senators, remember, they represent an entire state. This is the whole thing about the Senate. They don't represent for example, an AOC district that would continue to put her into office.
2: Mm-hmm.
3: You know, this is an entire state. They're afraid. They are the people that are afraid to come out and just scream the insanity because they believe they might lose their state in the next election if they defend the Muslim Brotherhood.
2: And to clarify my point. The people who follow them and are already supporting them are already on board. But what you would want out of a prospective candidate or a current candidate is them to come in with a serious nature, not dismissive. They have to do the smiley thing like Mom Donnie did while he was out there, you know, taking pictures with his terrorist buddies. And you would want them to have a serious tone and to debate, not to keep the rank and file that are already on board, but to appeal to a wider base. And they can't do that.
3: We were talking, you know, you talk about arrogant. We talked about this yesterday where Mandami went on with Joy Reid, formerly of MS Now.
2: Yeah, MS at the current time.
3: Exactly. And,
2: MS for
3: came,
2: the time
3: came on, and you know, and they said, see MAGA, and there was a Forbes or somebody, maybe it wasn't Forbes, somebody had the article yesterday.
2: Yeah,
3: but MAGA's wrong. Yeah. She wasn't talking about an ID card.
2: Right.
3: They're talking about a library card that would be like a loyalty card. No, they weren't.
2: No, they're not. They weren't. They're talking about a city ID.
3: Right. And so he goes, you have to admire. This is Jonathan Turley again, not a lifelong Republican or Trump supporter.
2: Right.
3: The opposite. You have to admire the sheer audacity of Mamdani and some of the media. Here's Mamdani and Joy Reid laughing off the news claims that you might need an ID card for his city-run markets. It was Mamdani's aide who made that now laughable claim as Mamdani stood next to her. That was the claim they make. They make a claim. Watch how many times this happens. Sort of like the Wisconsin Francisca Hong, how she backed off. No, I've always loved Thanksgiving. What are you talking about? Remember when what's-his-name did it in Georgia? I don't know anybody who was against voter ID.
2: Right.
3: No, we don't know anybody. There's nobody we know.
2: Well, I mean, Tallarico in Texas, you know, the campaign is vegan, and then he's like, I like barbecue.
3: Right.
2: But you're the campaign.
3: Right. You're the campaign. I never said that. I said the campaign. You're the damn campaign.
2: Right.
3: So it happened here. They came out, and we had talked about this the other day, that they couldn't say ID.

0: You know, how are you going to make sure that New Yorkers can do it? And now he can't win this one because now that there's not going to be ID, what they made clear is this is open to anybody from any place, any income level.
1: Yeah.
0: Well, you just lost the point that you were trying to make is you're trying to make it cheaper for the poor people. And as we said, the argument they can't win is if Mamdani really cared, if he really cared about the poor, he wouldn't go through and build an infrastructure of supermarkets.
1: No.
0: He'd simply give you, at a certain income level, vouchers to a supermarket, a voucher, food stamp, whatever, to go to that store and buy, and you
1: directly
0: get extra money.
1: You.
0: It goes directly to you. You get it, and you don't have to build this entire bureaucracy and infrastructure, which is way over the cost. You don't lose the property taxes from these mean grocery store corporations. You keep the property taxes. You keep everything that happens there. And he's not doing this because the goal is not to help people. The goal is to BS people that government-run businesses like a supermarket is a better alternative than a regular private market grocery store. And if you've ever been into a private market grocery store, which everybody has because we all have to eat, and compare it to any city-run grocery store, I'll just put it this way. If you've been to a Wegmans, I don't have to go any further.
1: Yeah, right. But by the way, to people who are 21 and younger, just now getting out on their own, it's the private grocery store is the one that delivers those groceries to your door. My oldest grandkids are getting delivery on their groceries. No, I don't have time to shop, and I do it, and boom, boom, boom. And I'm like, no, it's a smart way to start, a smart way to shop.
0: I cannot tell you. I mean, thank you for bringing this up because just to change, well, it all relates. It's changed the topic. We never change the topic. We just
1: it's all part of one.
0: We just relate it to the next story.
1: It's all part of the collective.
0: the time I save, you know, the criticism of Amazon or whatever.
1: Yeah.
0: This week, you know, my refrigerator, get a new filter. I don't have time to go to the store, you know, time to get a new water filter.
1: Yeah.
0: Time to get, my new refrigerator has an air filter in it.
1: Yeah.
0: An air filter. No wonder I had.
1: An air filter?
0: Is it
1: on the back?
0: No, it's inside.
1: Really?
0: An air filter to filter the air inside the refrigerator. So
1: to keep it fresh.
0: Exactly. I have no idea whether it works because I had a pool party the other day and got a pizza, and the pizza was gone, and I could still smell the pizza. I was like, did I drop a piece of pizza in here? And right after that, it said, change your filter. I go, maybe the filter isn't working. But I needed a water filter because I use it all the time. It comes up now, change water filter. So I went, don't have time to go to the store. I've ordered about, I'm not kidding, 20 things over the last 2 weeks that would have taken me if I had to go to the store to find everything, because there were certain things. I had to find the little hose that goes from the wall toilet valve up to the
1: shutoff valve. Oh, between the flex hose.
0: And just one of 20 different things that probably, and I'm not kidding, it probably would have taken me 8 hours to find all the things that I found. Remember?
1: Well,
0: remember when you used to need an electrical widget and you go to Radio Shack?
1: Yeah.
0: I mean, this is just, I lived in my house and was doing that, and you're going, they don't have it. Well, there's another Radio Shack. You're driving around all day to find one little stinking electronic component.
1: Yeah.
0: What technology, and not even just technology, the concept of Henry Ford in shipping and delivering.
1: No, you think about that, yeah.
0: Has changed. I mean, it has given me so much time and made me so productive. We talk about, you know, the smartphone.
1: Yeah, and Harvey Firestone, the founder of Firestone Tires, you know, shipped by truck. That was,
0: yeah.
1: You know, that was his idea that he learned during wartime. He was like, wow, what if we could have a national system of roads, which eventually led to the idea of interstates. And now you look at the infrastructure, the supply chains that we have, and they are amazing, which is why we rely on shipping, trucking, and everything else to get us what we want. And we expect it to be there, but you're absolutely right. I always consider how grateful I am because of my parents. My dad is at the point now where he's got an online list on Walmart. Like, so when it builds to a certain point of groceries and he has it delivered, you know, and at 93, he's battling cancer. Mom also dealing with dementia, and he's taking care of her. They're still in their home, and they have nurses and everything that come in. But if dad can have, that's one less thing. Dad can have that brought in, and they will actually bring it inside for him. And it's a big deal. So for people who have limited mobility, for people who have a very busy life, whatever, you know, everything in between, quite frankly, for people who are just lazy, like me, at times, and usually it's because I'm just too tired. And you can get those things shipped, and they bring it to your doorstep. You know, they'll bring it to your – Walmart actually has a plan where they'll bring it in and put it up in your pantry. I mean, and for people with limited mobility
0: – No way.
1: Yeah.
0: Really? You that's the one thing I've never done. I've never got groceries delivered. I've never done that.
1: And I do it not on a regular basis because the grocery store is pretty close to the house. And, you know, I don't have limited mobility. But if I have limited time in that day and something and it's like, okay, look, I need to get a grocery order done. So that program, when I first thought about that, it was like, I'm not sure if I want them coming into my pantry. First of all, I haven't dusted my pantry in a while, but for people with limited mobility, it's brilliant. And if you can afford it, I mean, it's great. And, you know, I love the idea that we have that available. It really is great.
0: We are Red Eye Radio.
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3: 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I'm Rod Bain reporting for the U.S. Department of Agriculture in Washington, D.C.
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0: We are Red Eye Radio. He's Eric Carlin. I'm Gary McNamara. So expect between now and the midterms, so many of these Democrat candidates, who, by the way, whether they're part of the Democrat Socialist of America or not, we have said are pinkos. And you're like, what's that? Well, pinko is a communist enabler.
1: Yeah. It's not someone who is a fan of the artist Pink.
0: Yes, but you're going to see this a lot, you know, where we talked about Mamdani and Joy Reid, where Mamdani comes out and basically says, as we have said, implies to everyone, we're going to have an ID so the people of New York can benefit here. And then when the Republicans attack him, come out and going, what are you talking about? Well, we're not going to have an ID. We're talking about library cards, which are like a loyalty card to a supermarket, which, of course, is ridiculous.
1: Right.
0: Expect them to say something. Then when they're criticize Republicans for bringing it up and saying Republicans are false, and then come out with the opposite view of what they stated just 24 hours before.

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1: Folks, it's not my job to sit here and like try to stir you up for clicks. 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This information warfare against your mind is very real. 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Do not gaff this off. I'm telling you, like, this is why I've been so passionate. This stuff is real. Now does it make sense?
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2: News. I'm Deborah Valentine. The U.S. and Iran continue peace talks as Tehran issues a list of demands for reopening the Strait of Hormuz to international shipping.
3: They include ending the war, withdrawing troops, financial compensation, and removing the U.S. naval blockade. The U.S. has not yet publicly responded.
2: Fox's Anita Vogel reporting. Congress did not approve President Trump's Save America Act before departing Washington for a five-week summer break. Vice President J.D. Vance on Fox's Saturday in America weighs in.
4: The president's priority right now is to get the Save America Act passed. I think it's absurd that we're the most advanced democracy in the entire world, and yet we don't have voter ID. That really has to change.
2: Most Democrats oppose the Save America Act, claiming it will disenfranchise some voters. 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
1: And he's Eric Carly, and I'm Gary McNamara. Coming up in just 1 minute, the polls.
2: All right.
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1: Yeah, I'm an old guy, and I'm still going to do what I want to do. Like tomorrow, Shamrock makes an appearance. Shamrock is my...
3: Oh, are you going to film more?
1: I'm going to film more for the mockumentary Mobbed Up to be Mobbed Down.
3: Oh, do you dress a certain way? Did they ask you, like, put a suit on?
1: It's really amazing.
3: A jogging suit?
1: Because Mark, who is the, you know, the producer, director, and the lead actor, he's basically the mob boss.
3: Yeah.
1: And he's been involved in all this stuff, independent stuff, for years.
3: Yeah.
1: The mockumentary, I don't even know what I'm going to be doing. I'm just going down the road to the coffee shop tomorrow where they film a lot of stuff.
3: Right.
1: He just said, I'm coming back from the dentist today. He goes, how about 9 o'clock tomorrow morning? Fine with me. I'll wake up. What I told him initially, I said, I'm an Irish mobster, so we don't dress
3: right,
1: like the Sicilian mobsters.
3: Well, let me ask you: Are the other actors in the in this mockumentary, are they fully clothed?
1: It's not.
3: I've never asked about that. So
1: yes, they're fully clothed.
3: Good, good.
1: But they're. Okay, I mean, I'm really the only non-actor.
3: Yeah, yeah.
1: No, they're all. They've all done something. I'm really the. But everything I have done with him, especially on this mockumentary, I had a bit part on a TV series that became part of this mockumentary.
3: Yeah.
1: Because I just happened to show up. That's how I got to know him. I was showing up because the guy who ran the coffee shop, this goes back about 2.5 years ago,
3: right,
1: said, hey,
3: right,
1: we're filming here. Come on by. Have some good coffee. And you know, I think I responded, yeah, I'll do it. And I got up and I went, I don't want to do this. I don't want to go. Because I actually took a nap on a Friday afternoon. It was like early December of 2024. I'm like, I don't want to go.
3: Right.
1: I woke up. I'm going to watch TV. It's a, you know, December Friday night. I went, you said you'd go. Go. I show up. I'm half asleep. An hour later, I'm in a scene. I mean, I just went to witness it.
3: Right.
1: And then at you know, that point, he's contacted me. It's supposed to come out this year. I'm not even sure. He told me that they were in post-production and actually had 3 20-minute things done. So I'm not really sure what I'm doing. I just I don't really ask the questions. I just enjoy the process.
3: Yeah,
1: I just go, well, I think we're going to, you know, shoot a scene. If we get in there at 9, he'll say, here's what I want you to do, this. It's not really scripted because he wants it like a mockumentary or like a documentary.
3: It needs to sound real. Yeah.
1: Right.
3: Yeah.
1: So if I make a mistake or, well, you know, whatever, well, that's part of it. It looks more real. And it's a much easier setup because you just got a single camera doing it.
3: Yeah.
1: You might have some lights, but they're not even big on the light because they want it to look.
3: They want it to look like a documentary.
1: Like a documentary, right, which, again, isn't flashy.
3: Right. It's not filmmaking. And it's not like filmmaking.
1: So I just wear basically, I don't know where I got it from. Maybe I got it from the Irish mobster in the Denzel Washington thing, where he's the equalizer.
3: Oh yeah, yeah, yeah.
1: Where they go into the Irish mobsters and none of them are dressed up. So I just wear whatever.
3: Right. Yeah.
1: You know, the only thing I do bring with me is because I did one and it's in the trailer. You can find the trailer on Instagram, Mobbed Up to Be Mobbed Down. You can see me in it in that interview from last year where I'm just sitting there. It just shows me I'm just there for a second because it's a trailer where the story is about a mob boss that gets out of prison and is trying to straighten up his life.
3: Right.
1: He's found God.
3: Right. Okay.
1: And so he's found God. He deals with his sister a lot. Deals with the other guy. I can't think of the other guy's name, who does look like a mobster. A couple of two. And then there's he was the boss, and then the crew was basically, you know, two other guys, who are supposed to be Italian, and then me.
3: Yeah.
1: And the funny thing is, I'm an Irish mobster, who came from Buffalo. And I basically based it on when I was a bill collector.
3: Right.
1: When I told him the story, that sort of became who I was.
3: Right.
1: When I was a bill collector, I was 18 years old, and a guy by the name of Peter Magadino came down for me to collect his line of credit. This is actually a true story.
3: Right.
1: And so I had to call him, and he had taken over the mob at that point from his father, Stefano Magadino. Remember the Appalachia meeting, that big meeting back in the late 50s, or late 50s, early 60s, mm-hmm. where they really connected that, you know, the mob, there was a conspiracy, you know, all the families were together.
3: Right.
1: That was his father that did it. Well, he came down to Lincoln. I had to call him. I'm 18 years old.
3: By the way, the FBI called that just the greatest opportunity they ever had because they were like, are you kidding me?
1: So what I did was we came up with the story was I was an Irish mobster and I was a collector.
3: Right, okay.
1: And I collected from a made man.
3: Right.
1: And so they were coming after me, and so I took off to go to New York City, and that's where I met Sal.
3: Right.
1: And Sal took me aboard, and I said, Sal didn't care. Sal didn't care whether, you know, that I was Irish. All he cared was I could make money, you know, and that was – and so everything I've done – with him has been first take, and I think we've done this will be the fourth scene that we've done.
3: Mm-hmm.
1: As they build the story, I still don't know where it's going. I have no idea. I know initially he wanted me whacked, but that still may come to be because the entire thing is his former crew. We don't buy it. We don't buy that he's found religion. That's the whole point.
3: Oh, okay.
1: You know, best part was we did it. I think the last thing we did a few months ago in the pizzeria across from the coffee shop. He films almost everything in that little downtown area of Cedar Hill, Texas.
3: Yeah.
1: Which is the haircutting place where which used to be a bank that the Bonnie and Clyde crew robbed one time.
3: Right, right.
1: Which is right across the street from the pizzeria.
3: Right.
1: The pizzeria was the best thing because we're all sitting, there's like 10 of us, and it's Sal coming, you know, out of prison, and he pulls up in a car and everything else. We all meet him out standing outside. We all go into the pizzeria. Well, we did this when the pizzeria was closed. Well, the thing started, it opened up, and people are walking around, and we've got, you know, the cameras and the lights and everything else, and everybody's just walking around like they didn't even bother us. Nobody was like, it kept going, and we did the entire scene there. I thought that was really cool because you see all these people in the background that you think are extras. Now, when I filmed in December 2024, I'm on the street walking into his mob's Christmas party. And there's a ton of people. Those were all extras there.
3: Yeah.
1: But the mockumentary, you just do it. Doesn't matter if there's a mistake or somebody goes, hey, what's going on? This is what happens when you do a documentary, which is a mockumentary.
3: Right, right.
1: So
3: Now, is it from the perspective of a documentary maker asking questions to these individuals?
1: Yes.
3: Okay.
1: Yes, we're being asked questions.
3: Okay.
1: We're being asked questions. And there is one scene that I know there's a trailer out there in one scene where it's just, you know, Sal, you know, it was at the pizza place where he comes up and he goes, hey, you know, hey, Shamrock, what do you think? And it's like, oh, I'm doing really good. And I'm looking at it. And I said, you know, I'm the Irish mobster. I want to look like, and I don't know why I just squinted my eyes and the way I wanted to look like I was a little drunk. And it looks like I'm a little drunk. And I was like,
3: right
1: I pulled it off.
3: Right on.
1: And I go, are you being straight? You really cleaning up? You really cleaning up your act? And he goes, yeah. And I went, and he goes, Shamrock. And then he moved on to the next guy. It was a very, very short scene. That's the only one.
3: Right.
1: But everything else has been me being asked questions by the documentary, the fake documentary filmmaker.
3: Right.
1: I don't know whether that's going to be a scene where I'm answering questions again, or whether it's basically, here's what happened when Shamrock and I were talking about this. You know, we're in Sal's voice to the documentary guy, and then it flashes to us arguing. I told him, I said, I want to get in an argument. I don't want to be this happy Irish mobster, you know, because we don't buy into what you're doing. And so it's okay that you're out of prison, but we got money to make.
3: Right.
1: And, you know, we really have no interest.
3: The organization needs to keep going.
1: Right. We really have no interest in, we've kept the organization going, really have no interest in the fact that, you know, you've found God.
3: Same thing happened with my crew when I got out of prison. It was, they were like, you know, we need to make money. I'm like, guys, I'm out. I don't do that anymore.
1: But it's hilarious because I know I'm not an actor. and so it's just funny when he goes, okay, we do it. He goes, okay, great. First take, okay. And the thing is, I think some of the other people actually think I'm an actor because somehow I'm able to do it. Maybe it's because I told him, I said, he goes, yeah, you do it really well. And I said, I think it's because I do it all the time on the radio. You ad lib. We're not acting.
3: We're not scripting, and we don't have to act, you know, like something. We don't have to pretend to be something.
1: But this is a four scene I will do, and the best part is I know what I have to do now. I don't have to think about it.
3: Mm-hmm.
1: I know what the whole basic thing is, and so he'll just say, hey, here's what's going on, blah blah blah blah blah, and just, you know, do this and ask me this, or do this, or the question's going to be this, and just come up with an answer, you know, 20 to 30 seconds.
3: Yeah, yeah.
1: And it's like, okay, fine. If we get there at 9 and they're ready, well, we'll be done by 9:30.
3: Oh, yeah.
1: They move quick.
3: Yeah.
1: There is no...
3: Well, you want it to look genuine, so you don't want to do, like, too many takes. You want it to be...
1: Right.
3: You know, it's the way it works in documentaries.
1: Yeah,
3: you know?
1: So...
3: I have a friend who's an actor, and he does he gets a lot of work in different types of jobs. A lot of recreations on, like, Discovery Channel and, you know, History Channel, things like that. He was in one documentary about the Uruguayan rugby team airline crash, remember, of 72?
1: Oh, yeah,
3: where they
1: absolutely
3: ended up having to cannibalize other passengers who perished. But he was in that, and I was telling my daughter one time, this is the funniest thing, my second daughter, I said, hey, my friend Mark, he's an actor, you know, and we've been friends since high school, and now he's an actor. And she goes, well, maybe he was just acting like he's your friend. I said, he's a really good actor. And she goes, maybe he was acting like he was your friend. But it's interesting, very interesting, we're being on the set watching Peter Bogdanovich on the set of the movie Texasville, to me, was very fascinating. Mm-hmm. It's a lot of waiting around. Annie Potts was in the movie, and she was hilarious. She was funny off, you know, when the camera stopped. She, very funny and likable person. Jeff Bridges was on the, and Sybil Shepherd were both in the movie. But watching the director work was very fascinating.
1: Yeah. By the way, it's a total volunteer thing for me. I made that clear early on. I have no idea whether they pay or not. I was just
3: I got paid to be an extra in that Texasville, and then don't ever see me.
1: Well, my company owns my image and likeness, so I don't officially.
3: Yeah, well,
1: so this is a hobby thing. This is like doing a high school or college play.
3: Right.
1: Volunteer.
3: Yeah. So. Doesn't mean you can't join a real mob, though.
1: That's true.
3: Yeah.
1: I wouldn't be a good
3: side
1: mobster.
3: Gig. You know, lots of side gigs these days.
1: Maybe.
3: Yeah.
1: We're Red Eye Radio.
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0: We are Red Eye Radio. He's Eric Carly, and I'm Gary McNamara. I do want to make this one announcement, though. If some big producer there sees the quality of my acting, I'm just going to jettison this show and head to Hollywood.
1: It's what I would do. A friend of mine, I've talked about him, Mike Ryan. He's he does big rig stunts, driving stunts. They're not all big rig stunts, but they're driving stunts for many movies. He's got a long list, and I always remind him. Yeah, you also did the remake of Herbie the Love Bug, and so but he told me, he said Hollywood is just, it's drying up. He's a rare conservative in Hollywood. He said a lot of the stunt performers are conservatives. And he said, but it's slowing down. But other states are picking up, you know, thanks to Taylor Sheridan. Texas is becoming a big state for television and movie production, you know? Mm-hmm.

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7: Demands from Iran. I'm Deborah Valentine, Fox News. Iran says the Strait of Hormuz will not reopen until the U.S. corrects its behavior. Fox's Jill Nato has more.
8: Iran's Supreme National Security Council is out with a list of demands they say the U.S. must comply with, or the Strait of Hormuz is not going to reopen. The council issued a statement saying the U.S. must never threaten Iran again and must permanently end the war. The council also said the U.S. must lift the naval blockade of Iranian ports and withdraw its military from the area. The U.S. has said a deal has to be made before ending the blockade. The council also said Iran must be completely compensated for war damage. The interim deal signed back in June says a plan on compensation would be a part of the final deal. Jill Nato, Fox News.
7: No comment on the demands from the White House. Drone sightings over military bases in Germany leading to concern over links to Russia.
9: Drone sightings raising alarm bells over Germany. A pair of drones apparently seen over sensitive military bases there, and that is obviously raising concerns. Now, officials have been investigating the incident amid concerns about possible links to Russia. Germany has been seeing more drone activity near sensitive military and transportation sites. Other European countries have also reported similar activity.
7: Fox's Kevin Cork reporting from Washington. China's preparing for the arrival of Typhoon Dolphin late today. Over 400,000 evacuations have already taken place. The typhoon is packing 101-mile-per-hour winds. It's expected to bring heavy rain, causing a risk of severe flooding and potential landslides in Zhejiang Province. 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
7: Wildfires continue to endanger communities in the Pacific Northwest. Fox's Anita Vogel has the latest.
14: Strong flame-fueling winds challenge fire crews. Three fires near Spokane, Washington have scorched more than 10,000 acres and destroyed hundreds of homes since igniting last Saturday. A man accused of setting one of the fires is facing arson charges.
7: During a court appearance Thursday, a judge found probable cause to charge the suspect, Aaron Farinasi, with four additional counts of first-degree arson following other fires set nearby since last year. Former NBA players Enes Kanter-Freedom and Royce White have declared themselves eligible for the 2027 WNBA draft. Fox's Natalie Chuck reports from Los Angeles.
15: Both men say under the current WNBA eligibility guidelines, they qualify to throw their names in the ring to play for a women's team. Now, Enes Kanter-Freedom stands 6 foot 10 inches tall and roughly 250 pounds. Royce White, 6 foot 8 and more than 260 pounds, according to their stats. Whether these announcements are facetious or the two will really end up at training camp remains to be seen, but the timing is clear. It comes weeks after protests erupted following comments made by Indiana Fever guard Sophie Cunningham saying she wants to protect young girls from playing against biological men. Now, some are voicing their support for the trans community. Minnesota Lynx head coach wore a Trans Kids Belong t-shirt during their game against Cunningham's team.
7: President Trump signed the Keeping Men Out of Women's Sports executive order in February of 2025. Nagasaki today marked the 81st anniversary of the U.S. atomic bombing of the southwestern city. The United States launched the Nagasaki attack on August 9, 1945, killing 70,000 by the end of that year. I'm Deborah Valentine. This is Fox News.
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0: 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Gary McNamara and Eric Harley talk about everything from politics to social issues and news of the day. 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
2: Hi.
12: Good morning.
2: How are you? Welcome back, Gary.
12: You are delusional.
2: What?
12: You are you are sick.
2: Leave me alone. I'm old.
12: I was yesterday when I was young. yesterday when you texted me and said I think I'll be in. I was the happiest person on the entire planet because I got up yesterday, did a few things and head to the dentist.
2: Yeah.
12: And I was in the dentist chair for 3.5 hours. Nothing really. I mean, even though they had to, you know, even though I had to get the lidocaine and the gas, as I told my my dentist, Ashley,
2: yeah,
12: and her assistant Beatrice, I said, well, now I can I'm catching a buzz with two beautiful women, and they burst out laughing. It was great. Yeah. And I said, this is the only time I get to party, but I was completely zonked. I was back home. I could drive all right. Everything was fine coming back, you know, because it was just the gas. But, man, I'm telling you, I was home about 15 minutes laying on the couch, and all of a sudden your text came in, and I went, thank God, because I was so zonked I didn't know if I could sleep. But I did. I slept great, and now
2: good.
12: I feel good.
2: Good.
12: So everything is all right. So actually going to cover some stuff yesterday that I want to get your opinion on a little bit later on in the show.
2: Yeah, okay.
12: There's some stuff, okay, you know, I was telling you right before we went on the air, I said, the best part is, it's great when you come back, if you're out of day, and you were just out of day.
2: Right.
12: Because then I can bring stuff up that I haven't heard your opinion on, that I talked about the day before.
2: Yeah, sure.
12: But before we get there, this just caught my attention, you know, after the Democrat Senate primary in Michigan yesterday, where Abdul El Sayed won, beat Haley Stevens. Mm. Frank Luntz put this out, and I burst out laughing. He said, this race was not so much about class as it is about education level. And I wanted to say, brainwashing level. Sayed won 58.4% of the vote in counties where at least 30% of adults have a college degree. Haley Stevens won 51.4% of the vote in counties where less than 30% of adults went to college. And my first thought was, well, you're assuming that going to college means you are, when you say more educated, you're implying smarter.
2: Because, you know, here's the thing. I have a friend who has a master's degree. She's a teacher. If you follow her on Facebook, you wonder how she graduated high school. Her spelling is so bad.
12: You're not even talking about politics.
2: I tease her. We've been friends for 40 years. But I told her, I said, look, your phone.

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1: This idea that there were great places and America comes in and it's just death and destruction. No one ever talks about the good things America did, say, for Iraq. And how parts of Iraq are much better today. They're much better off now than they were before America got involved. And usually it's when America recedes from the world, decides to leave its presence in the world, that things start to get bad.
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2: I have a niece who's a doctor. You have to go in. You have to do your time in a hospital. And you have to do, you know, all of these things have to include real education, has to include some kind of real-world application experience. And so when they get to this thing, it means nothing to me anymore. I'm a high school graduate. Now, I'm not the best example because I don't know a lot of things.
3: I'm a college graduate.
2: You know, they're telling me, you know, you lived in Del Rio for the longest time. You should know more Spanish. Look, I should know more English. Let's be clear. I'm working on my first language. But this is, you know, but you go through experiences, you know, and you'll realize, you know, people, this entire game of educated, non-educated is exactly a couple of things of what your dad, John McNamara, has said over the years. It's told you, and you've talked about over the years, I should say. That is, people want to be BS'd because it is clear BS, but also people get a title and they think they have an infusion immediately of brains. And so that's, you know, when you apply all of that, everything I just talked about there, it just negates. There is no, I can see, you can look at correlation. You cannot prove to me causation.
3: When you, and this was Frank Luntz had that, he responded to the post from Politico that said, as results come in the Michigan hotly contested Senate race, a class divide is emerging. El Sayed is performing best in places with higher incomes and education levels, while Stevens is doing better in the more working class areas. And then Frank Luntz said it's not so much about class, but education level. And I would add income, but education level, I call it brainwashing level.
2: Yeah.
3: You know, you've got a ton of college students out there that are saying, queers for Palestine. Yeah. How smart are they?
2: Right.
3: You know, when you and I talked about, you know, you mentioned the medical profession. If you're a doctor, you've got to get it right.
2: Yeah.
3: But what about all these managements and even the doctors that said, oh, OK, you know, we're going to perform surgery on children.
2: Yeah.
3: How smart were they not knowing what was going to come down the line in lawsuits?
2: I'm telling you right now, I cannot wrap my brain around that, because that's what concerns me the most, is that you can talk about agenda up to the certain point. When agenda gets into the mind of someone who was a surgeon, who has years of experience, training, and education in the medical field, and they decide that the surgery is the right thing for that person who is a minor, there is something absolutely wrong with that individual. It tells me that agenda has taken over. When agenda overtakes your entire training and what you know to be right and wrong, then you're done. There is something fundamentally wrong with you. And you, by the way, those people that are doing that in the medical field, that are making that happen, should be in prison.
3: If you go to college, and I saw, did you see how many, for example, Syracuse University, it just came up again. They did this back a few months ago, dropped dozens upon dozens of degrees.
2: Yeah.
3: Said nobody's taking them anymore.
2: Right.
3: There's nobody taking them. But for a significant period of time, they had these different curriculums that you could get a degree in that people were actually taking. How smart is somebody who actually took a gender studies degree, got $100,000 in debt, and actually thought they were going to have a lifetime of employment?
2: Yeah, it's
3: so
2: insane.
3: How smart, you know, if you don't have basic, as I call, street sense,
2: right?
3: How smart are you, you know, are you? I always, and I

0: said, one of the big things, you know, when I was in my 20s, and I wasn't paying that much attention to politics. I just wasn't. It wasn't until I became, until I was forced to be a radio talk show host. And I still, you know, somebody would come in, a mayor or a city council person, and I would just assume I didn't listen to my dad.
1: Yeah, yeah.
0: I assume because they had a title, they had an infusion of brains.
1: Yes. No, this is what happened with Fauci.
0: Right. And so now I look at it, and I don't care who you are anymore. It is, everything is based on the substance of the argument that you make based on critical thinking and connecting the dots. And if you don't have it, I don't care if you're a doctor. I don't care if you're a president. I don't care if you're a Berkeley professor. I had to throw that one in.
1: All right.
0: I don't care. The title means nothing. It's the argument. It's the debate points. It's what you do there. Titles mean nothing. But what I think is the most interesting thing is, you know, we talked about how everything on the left doesn't make sense anymore. Well, think about this. All the socialists are out there saying, we're doing everything for the people that are left behind.
1: Right.
0: Which are viewed as the working class.
1: Mm-hmm.
0: The working class aren't the ones that are supporting the socialist.
1: No.
0: It's the ones with the higher incomes and the college degrees.
1: Yes.
0: What the hell's going on there? So the main promotion that they're making is not the target audience that actually is passionate about putting them in.
1: Right, right.
0: And I do think it gets back to the same thing of what we see, you know, with identity politics, which is, you know, the racism of identity politics. And you look at it, you know, and it's promoted by so many that are making a lot of money and elite. And you and I have talked about this before. We said we believe there is such a thing called white guilt. Yeah. And the left feels it all the time.
1: Yeah.
0: And so they sit there and they go, they believe we're going to be the savior by taking care of you.
1: That's right.
0: And they don't even realize the racism of low expectations that they have. They don't, that's gone right by them. That was never addressed in college to them.
1: Right.
0: It was never addressed that you deal, you know, this whole thing that I am going to apologize for being white. That's completely and totally asinine.
1: Right. Well, you think about that idea, you know, if you look at Fauci, again, you know, a perfect example. Here's somebody who believed they were beyond reproach. By the way, the Wall Street Journal, in an exclusive article just hours ago, says that the Senate panel says they have their Fauci's
2: the phone,
1: COVID era phone.
2: Yeah.
1: I'm highly curious. So now you look at all that. These are people who believe they're not going to be affected by socialist policy. They think it's going to be, see, these people are going to take care of you. I'm not going to be affected. If you're in the elitist crowd, if you're a high earner, you're going to be the most affected. You're going to be the one who's going to be, I mean, everybody would be affected. But if it went there is no exclusion. You know, there was somebody, and I forget the person's name, that supported Mamdani, and Mamdani put him on the hit list. He's like, what? No, I support your policies. And you put him on the hit list because you're a high earner. You think you're an elitist. You're educated.
2: Right.
1: You're all of these things, and you think you're beyond all of this, that it's only going to help the poor. It's only going to affect the poor. It's not going to come into my neighborhood. This whole socialism thing, because quite frankly, I know it doesn't work, but I'm going to pretend to be the hero for the people that live in other neighborhoods, and it's going to help them, and then I get to be the hero by clicking a button saying, yay. It doesn't work that way in real life. And, you know, this is the world we're in right now. These people are absolutely clueless.
0: Well,
1: I don't know what level of education they have. What that makes them think that all of this is going to work. But it is pure ignorance that is driving it.
0: It's ignorance. It's delusion. How can you be highly educated?
1: Yeah. Yeah.
0: And highly educated, making lots of money.
1: Right.
0: How can you believe? Number one, I want to know what you do for your job. But how can you? Are you out in the private sector?
1: Right.
0: How can you actually believe that a man can change biological sex by saying that he's a different sex, right, or vice versa.
1: Simply by saying so.
0: Right. How can you? It's insane.
1: Right.
0: It's absolutely, right, you know, it's nuts.
1: Right.
0: And so you, and that's why I talked yesterday. That's why to us, that was always the benchmark. The benchmark, because I remember when we were talking about this early on, we said, no, this is the benchmark. Because if you can convince the population that something that is so self-evident, that is completely devoid of any scientific research at all, that it is true, well, then you can convince, that gives you the incentive to convince the population of anything, and that's exactly what you have seen.
1: Yes.
0: Something, yeah, that is so insane. It doesn't mean you don't have compassion. And as we've said, that's why we say, don't apologize, attack. The left has no compassion for transgenders.
1: None.
0: They don't give a damn about minorities.
1: No.
0: It's simply the power base. We will BS them. We will BS in order to hopefully get some type of power base, which they've accomplished.
1: Right.
0: And so,
1: right,
0: they're continuing on that same path.
1: Right.
0: I'll bring up a perfect example when you were gone yesterday, what we played, just the insanity of how the left thinks. And it's the Francisca Hong, who's running for Wisconsin governor. And this is where she was talking about the fact that she was so focused on having romantic relationships with a white person so she could assimilate into the white majority.
1: Right.
0: And you had, I think it was Bernie Sanders, one of Bernie Sanders' campaign people defended her, and Matt Taibbi just said, you're insane. You people are nuts.
1: Yeah.
0: You're absolutely nuts. We'll get to that coming up. We are Red Eye Radio.
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0: We are Red Eye Radio, and he's Eric Cloning. I'm Gary McNamara. Coming up on the bottom of the hour, Iran, the president yesterday speaking in Vegas. And again, it's blah, blah, blah, blah, blah, blah, blah. Sorry, but that's what it is.
1: Yeah.
0: Right now, you've got more every single day. As we said, there is no doubt in our minds that you can see it if you pay attention to social media, if you pay attention to who supports this president, who's been major supporters of this president on Iran. He's lost his base on Iran.
1: Yeah.
0: They have no idea. He's saying one thing. They're saying another thing. The deal is close. Could be signed by Wednesday. Iran saying, nah, we're going to keep our nuclear weapons. Well, we'll have some kind of deal on Hormuz. What are you talking about?
1: Yeah.
0: It's about nuclear weapons, isn't it? Plus, we'll get to what we were just talking about, something I want to share with you that we did yesterday, all coming up.

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1: Folks, it's not my job to sit here and like try to stir you up for clicks. 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Do not gaff this off. I'm telling you, like, this is why I've been so passionate. This stuff is real. 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
2: News. I'm Paul Stevens. Iran issuing a list of demands it says the U.S. must comply with or the Strait of Hormuz will stay closed.
3: The council issued a statement saying the U.S. must never threaten Iran again and must permanently end the war. The council also said the U.S. must lift the naval blockade of Iranian ports and withdraw its military from the area.
2: And that's Fox's Jill Nato. The U.S. Senate now in a five-week recess without passing the controversial Save America Act requiring a photo ID to vote in national elections. 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
18: And he's Eric Carlin. I'm Gary McNamara. Coming up in just 1 minute, the polls, and it's just not the primary election that was held yesterday in Michigan. It's been across the board that who's supporting the socialist is not the people they claim to be wanting to help, which is the people that are left behind.
19: Right,
18: those aren't the people that are supporting it. 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
18: By the way, one of the things yesterday we talked a lot about that Francisca Hong, who's running for governor in Wisconsin, who's just a complete nutcase. She's now endorsing Thanksgiving and saying it's one of her favorite holidays.
19: Okay.
18: She had to reverse on Thanksgiving.
19: Here's the thing. They went into the campaign headquarters, you know, whatever that is, went into the office. Hey, what do we do about this whole Thanksgiving thing? I don't know. We're gonna do something different. We're gonna have to, what do we say? We say we like Thanksgiving? Do we want to say that? I don't know. Let's go around the room. Jim, what do you think? Well, I personally hate Thanksgiving. I hate people. I hate giving thanks. I hate being thankful. What about you, Ellen? I don't mind Thanksgiving. I mean, we have some good pie. But, you know, really the message has to be about the campaign. How does the campaign feel? How does the candidate feel about Thanksgiving? Do you really hate Thanksgiving? I guess I like Thanksgiving. We'll go with that.
18: So, yeah, she's reversed on that. But this is the one that I saw yesterday. I was laughing so hard. I mean, I was laughing so hard. And it was Greg Price who posted the video. It said Francisca Hong describes having a half white son as being in the proximity to whiteness, and the audio cut the videos there, the audio. And then this was one of the campaign managers for Bernie Sanders in 2020 saying, I'm sorry, what's the issue here? She's talking about how she hasn't always been attuned to the concerns of other people of color communities and what they face, because she was focused on assimilation into the white majority as evidenced by her romantic choices. Then Matt Taibbi, not a Republican conservative. Matt Taibbi, who we all know from, you know, part of the Twitter files.
19: Right.
18: If Hong really made sexual romantic choices and had children with someone because she was focused on assimilation into the white majority, then she was and is nuts. You both are. Now, let's play what she said, okay?
19: Okay, all right.
18: Here's what she said, because this is just, this shows you how caught up they are on identity politics. How they, I mean, it's part, and I don't know how you get to this point, because to get to the point of identity politics, judging people by groups, worried about your race on a consistent basis, does not, in my opinion, show any type of higher intellectual capacity at all.
19: Yeah, right.
18: Racists or people that are caught up in their skin color or ethnicity and spend any time working, concerned about it, need to go to therapy.
19: Yes.
18: But if they go to therapy, the therapist might focus more than they are on their, quote, identity.
19: No, that's a great point.
18: And here it is. All right, here we go.
20: I wasn't always aware of the struggles of other communities of color, because for me, assimilation always kind of took over. And so I did marry my proximity to whiteness continues, right? My son is biracial. He's half white and half Korean. And I think navigating, what his identity is and how people perceive him is always at the back of my mind as well.
19: Wow.
18: So she lived her life. She married, had children with, I'm assuming, a white guy.
19: Yeah.
18: Because her concern was focused on assimilation into the white majority. I don't even know what the hell that means. As I said yesterday, the white people have a variety of different opinions. I don't understand.
19: Well, yeah, which white community are you trying? Right. Would you be trying to assimilate into? I don't get it.
18: Yeah, I don't know. Assimilation into the white. I don't even know what the hell that means.
19: Yeah, right.
18: But to be focused on that, and this is where they talk about, well, the higher intellect and the higher. No, that's some kind of, I don't know, bizarro brainwashing that you either convinced yourself or somebody taught you that.
19: Right.
18: Because who sits there and says, well, my life. Okay, who? I don't like that guy. Actually, I like that guy. But they don't have the right color skin. You either like somebody and learn to love somebody or not. That's it.
19: No, that's what it comes down to.
18: That's it. To be focused. I focused my life, my romantic partner, my marriage on me assimilating into the white majority. I don't know what it means.
19: I don't know what it means for you as a person. I don't know how that works.
18: Right. Where's this great? And I'm sure the. Wait a minute. Can the elite white liberal explain this to us?
19: Please don't. don't write this. I don't want to hear from you.
18: And so this
19: I appreciate you listening, but don't.
18: And that's what came to mind after I saw the Frank Luntz thing talking about, who voted for Syed or not, and they're finding out that these socialists, these socialists, these communists,
19: yeah.
18: And he is just trying to, I'm not an anti-Semite. Well, Hassan Piker is there at my campaign rally. He's there the day that the election takes place. Oh my God, that guy's he's a insane Jew hater, communist,
19: yeah,
18: nutbag.
19: Yes, yes.
18: And then and so we're like, well, the people you say are being left behind aren't the ones that are being turned on by your message.
19: You saw the clip where he's sitting talking to somebody at some kind of, get together, and they're sitting and blaming Bill Clinton, and they're blaming other older Democrats. They're blaming Carville. They're blaming all these other people.
18: Oh, yeah, yeah.
19: I mean, which, by the way, prove Eric and Gary right. At some point, I don't care where you are in the Democratic Party, at some point, you're going to be the oppressor. You may be the hero today. Mom Donnie's already feeling just a little bit of that kind of pressure. Because if you can't come out, in fact, it was a Piker that came out and said, you know, that Mamdani needs to, you know, he needs to basically stick to his socialist roots or whatever. You can't talk like a mayor. You can't be diplomatic.
18: Right.
19: You know, I mean, they're going to come after you. At some point, you don't fit the mold of what they want, which is all-out radicalism, vocal radicalism, and active radicalism in terms of campaigning.
18: Jonathan Turley, his post yesterday. El Sayed is celebrating his win by assuring Jewish people that they will be safe under his leadership. I cannot imagine why there would be any doubt. Oh, wait. And there's a picture of him with Hassan Piker.
19: Oh, my God. Wow. You know, and that's it. You know, it's bizarre because you think, you know, you mentioned Gays for Palestine. And yeah. And all of this, you know, there has been, it is very similar to the thought that's been around for a while on the left, that if we pretend, well, I don't think they're pretending, but if we show our favoritism for that side, remember when California was talking about, well, we don't want to have offshore drilling because that would make us a target of the terrorists. Or, you know, this apology tour that Obama did, you know, that basically if we turn our backs on the enemy, if you turn your backs on the enemy or show favoritism to the enemy, that group, whatever group you're talking about, is going to favor you in return. That there is zero logic in that, and I don't get it. I don't get it at all. Yet in Texas or Florida, if they separate bathrooms by gender and don't allow the other gender to go in the other bathroom, I'm sorry, we're never going to support. We need to protest Texas. They're supporting Palestine.
18: Well, as I said yesterday again, not only that, but they've got no problem with what is still a crime, I believe, in every state, and that's a male going in and exposing themselves to a female.
19: Yeah, yeah.
18: That's part of caring.
19: Right.
18: I mean, these are highly, and that's the whole point. These are highly educated people. They're not highly educated.
19: Well, I saw an article the other day, and these women in women's prisons, and they said, we're basically being held captive, you know, in a situation where the state, and I got to go back and look at what state that was in. I think it was in California. But the practice is that if a male prisoner says he's a transgender, you put him in the female population. That's moronic. And, of course, all they have to do is say it. All they have to do is say it. And you have to accommodate them. And the women that are in those prisons are subject to whatever that person is going to do. This isn't new. It's extremely dangerous when it comes to a situation like that. When it comes to a situation like surgeons performing irreversible surgery on minors, this is alarmingly dangerous mentality. And then when you get into the socialism, the DSA mantra, what they want to do, their list of goals, to do away with national defense, police, prisons, the Senate.
18: Well, we did learn one thing, that it's now the Comocrat Party.
19: Yeah.
18: And next year, the DNC will be renamed Comic-Con.
19: It will. Yeah. San Diego.
18: Jonathan Turley said, can we finally tonight put to bed the delusion that radicals like Al Sayed are a fringe element of the Democratic Party? With DSA candidate Francisca Hong leading in Wisconsin,
19: yes,
18: Al Sayed is likely to win Michigan over the united opposition of the Democrat establishment. We
19: yep.
18: said that.
19: Yep.
18: The party is now the Communist Party.
19: They're winning elections.
18: We are Red Eye Radio.
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18: We are Red Eye Radio. He's Eric Carly, and I'm Gary McNamara. You know, I'm back like 20 years ago, where if I, and I wouldn't have, but if I said something like the Democratic Party, you know, has become the Communist Party, it would be like, yeah, you're just way over the top. And it's like, well, that's not the case. And how do we know it? Because they're saying it. And yeah. As you, and we said it last week when you had both Jeffries this late on into the primaries. Jeffries say it's a part of the big tent. When you had Schumer refuse to criticize the fact that they wished to get rid of the Senate, he wouldn't address it. You knew at that point, when the leadership of the Democratic Party had said, and when you see that the big corporate money for the DNC has dried up, there's a reason.
19: Yeah, yeah.
18: It's because they're socialist communists. Right, or right. Pinkos.
19: Yes.
18: Enabling communism.
19: Exactly. 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
8: The following program is an opinion program. 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
9: Welcome to Alabama Politics This Week. I am Dale Jackson. I'm a radio talk show host. You can hear my show Monday through Friday, 5 to 9 a.m. on WVNN in North Alabama, all over the state, on any of the various streaming apps. Trust me, I'm on there. Just look for me. Podcasting is available as well and anywhere on social media at the Dale Jackson. I also do sports updates for some reason as well. But Mecca Music is here with us as well. She is the CEO of 256today.com. Smart news for smart people. And we've got a smart guest with us today, Chris Love, the chair of the Limestone County Democrat Party. He'll be with us to talk about a bunch of things.
10: I know. It worked out so well because a lot has happened this week.
9: There is a lot happening. No question about that. And then I got a parting shot for you about what's going on in Michigan, but we'll probably touch on that in a little bit here in just a moment. But right now, let's go ahead and get to the two-minute warning. You thought it was going to be Iran, you suckers. Here's the actual issue that is happening right now. A new poll is out, and the poll shows that the governor's race is surprisingly close. Well, the reason it's surprising to a lot of people is because I don't think a lot of people buy it. It's about an eight-point swing, 49 for Tommy Tuberville, 41 for Doug Jones. Now, the former senator and the current senator running against each other for governor, but if you look a little bit down the ticket as well, you see a wider gap for a bunch of other seats, statewide seats as well. So the Republicans seem to be in a pretty good position. I asked a bunch of candidates, Mecca, I said, or former candidates, hey, if you got a poll back that said you were up 49-41, you'd feel pretty good. And most of them said, yeah, I feel pretty good about that this far out, but there's a lot of time here. Are you surprised by an only 8-point lead?
10: I think so, and I think a lot of people were, and I think that's why we're talking about it and why there's this reaction to this poll. But let's talk about this is what the Democrats wanted. Yeah. They wanted this Doug Jones candidacy. He is a well-known name. He is a well-known figure. He's won a statewide race, whether you agree with the support of it.
9: They had to do was make a slanderous campaign about someone pumped up by the Washington Post, fed down to Alabama so John Archibald could get a Pulitzer Prize by putting the word y'all in front of a Washington Post editorial.
10: Thank you, Dale.
9: Okay.
10: Meanwhile, Tuberville is being very Tuberville.
9: Oh, yeah.
10: As he is.
9: We'll get to that next.
10: He's
9: that
10: not, I know, that's next. Yeah. So that's not, he's not necessarily trying to appeal to kind of more middle-of-the-road voters. He wants his red meat voters. And based on these numbers, that should be enough to win
9: I disagree with part of your premise.
10: Okay.
9: He is trying to appeal to normal voters. That's what he's trying to do. His framing and the framing of the Republican Party right now is look at these crazies. Okay. That's it. Now, that's the argument Democrats have made against Republicans for a long time. Look at these crazies, look at these crazies. And then they have guys running around with guys who are going, nah, America deserved 9/11. Let the streets red in their capital's blood. You have Francesca Hong in Wisconsin who is saying things like, what was it? It was like, I look at my biracial Korean white child and I struggle with his whiteness every day. And I'm like, me too. I do the same thing with my kid. And she, it's just an insane thing to say. And that's what Tuberville's going to run on. He's going to run on normal people being normal. And people will go, is that normal?
10: I mean, this next topic is a normal thing to say?
9: No, that's why.
10: Okay.
9: Let's go ahead. Let's go ahead and get to that. Let's go ahead and get to this. A 30-foot wall around the state of Alabama. But that's not even the weirdest thing he said this week, and to prove Mecca's point. He also talked about calling Abdul Al-Sayed out in Michigan, the new candidate there, a terrorist. And I'm like, what are we doing, guys? Why are you saying any of these things, Tommy Tuberville? And Mecca is going to take the position of the intelligent elite and go, How could you do such a thing?
10: Because guess what? That's I'm offended position. By your framing of that's, me.
9: No. It's the same position I take on the radio.
10: Intelligent elite?
9: Well, no, but the, what are you doing? I can't believe you're saying such things. But let me tell you this.
10: No, I'm entertained by Tuberville. If you're a news person, Tuberville is fantastic.
9: But normal people hear that.
10: Oh, yeah.
9: And they look at what he's saying, and they look at the Democrat Socialist of America label, which he says, I'm not one of those. It's like, okay, dude, calm down. Way to avoid the labeling. They're still going to hammer you with it. They look at this kind of stuff, and as much as they don't want them to, socialist leads to communist. And they tie it to that, and they've got that issue. He has the foreign name. I mean, look, I'm going to tell you this right now. You may think, well, that's crazy, Dale. There was a rally, I think it was in Las Vegas, where the GOP sheriff was talking about an officer who had fallen, but he had a name that sounded kind of Arab. And, like, some guy in the crowd who was barely paying attention started booing.
10: Oh, no.
9: Okay? And he started booing. Well, I'm assuming he heard Abdullah Saeed. I'm assuming that's what he heard. He wasn't booing a dead cop, but that's how it sounded. And I'm just telling you this right now. There's like an otherism here. I sound like a Democrat saying this, but there is absolutely an otherism here with some of these candidates because they're so far out there that they're trying to find these things that differentiate them. And there's a reason why Saeed was like, say my whole name or keep my name out of your damn mouth. Because he wants them. They want him to do the Barack Hussein Obama treatment to this guy because then he can play the victim, and Tuberville's doing it.
10: I mean, everybody's happy then.
9: Right. And I'm like, Tuberville should not be doing it, and I'll talk about that a little bit later in the mix. But yes, you're right, Mecca. Moving on, let's talk about closed primaries. This seems to be something that Republicans say they want all the time. I listen to my callers and people who text into my shows telling me all the time they want a closed primary. I watch as things get voted on at the Republican Executive Committee. They want closed primaries. And then we get to the legislature, and the closed primaries never actually seem to happen because everyone gets cold feet and says, well, I don't know if we want to close the primaries. A lot of states do this, and their reasoning for keeping them open, well, it's not really all that compelling. And I'm going to use the same example I always use in this case.
10: You better wrap it up because I can already tell I'm going to argue with you.
9: Okay, well, I'll tell you. All right, well, here it is, Mecca. If I go to a union shop and be like, oh, you guys are voting? I'd like to have a say on this. And they go, well, you're not even in the union. And I'm like, well, I don't care. That's how we allow the setup here. We let people who aren't a part, you're not a part of my party, but you could come in and tell me what I need to do.
10: Listen, I'm not personally arguing with you, but I don't think you framed it as them getting cold feet.
9: That was
10: whereas
9: cold feet.
10: Rigsby and Witt, both Alabama House representatives, mm-hmm. They spoke out, I think it was last week, talking about, no, they were against closed primaries, disenfranchises voters, especially independent voters, who they have a lot of in their district.
9: Voice vote, Executive Republican Committee said do it 100% unanimously.
10: I get that, but these are the guys who are actually running, and they're saying, hey, no, we don't want to do that. Rigsby said actually that it would be insane to make people vote on that, or to make people choose that.
9: Oh, I think they're going to have to. I think there's going to be a conversation. I don't think they're going to get done. That's my point. You have all this talk about it, but when push comes to shove and you go down to the legislature, you're not going to be able to get it done. That's my point.
10: The people who will actually make this happen.
9: We're in agreement. We're getting there in a different way.
10: Yeah.
9: Okay, so we're actually on the same page here. And look, if Democrats ever take power in Alabama, like there's some disease that kills all the Republicans and Democrats take power.
10: It wasn't that long ago.
9: That there was a disease that killed all the Republicans.
10: No.
9: But if that were to happen, they would be like, we should probably close the primaries.
10: Well, I'm looking forward to asking our guest what he thinks about that.
9: They're out of power right now, so the answer is no. It's when you're in power. All right, moving on. Let's talk about this special election. Let's talk about power. Pure partisan power politics. That is all this is. That's all that's going to be on display on August 11th. You have districts that are drawn specifically for one political party to win them, and that is what's going to happen. In District 7, we're back to protecting Terry Sewell as much as we possibly can. Let's go ahead and pack everybody in there. Oh, no, don't say that's exactly what's happening. And Shamari Figures is off on an island all by himself saying, I can still win. No, you can't. You're on your way out the door as well. That's in District 2. And in District 1, Jerry Carl's like, can I come back and be in your club? And they're saying, can I? Barry Moore's going to run for Senate now, right? I can come back and be in your club?
10: Well, Carl, actually, there's like four people on the ballot.
9: Congressman is in the best position.
10: Okay, yeah. No, he's expected to win this special primary.
9: Keep right, it's just a plurality, too. You don't got to win 50 plus one. I mean, this is it. You just go in there and you win this, and that puts him in the best position. he's in. And that's why I'm surprised more people didn't take a shot at it.
10: Free shot.
9: Yeah, it's a free shot, and you don't gotta get like 50%.
10: Yeah.
9: You gotta get 25%. I'm shocked that more members of the legislature didn't jump in here. And I understand there's some trickiness on all the other stuff going on, or former politicos didn't jump in here to be a part of these races. But I think we all generally expect Shamari Figures is on his way out the door. This is going to be his last hurrah. We'll find out.
10: This is just the primary.
9: No, I get it. But we'll find out how much money he's going to be able to raise, whether they're just going to say, okay, that was nice, but you're going to have to go back and work back in D.C. somewhere, because he's not going to be able to go back and be a congressman there. So he'll get to carry that with him, former congressman. Shamari Figures will go do that. Rhett Marquez.
10: I mean, it's not a bad gig. No. From us, our observation.
9: No, it's a pretty sweet gig to be a former congressman. I wish I, never mind, I'll say something funny, but I wasn't going to do it. All right. Rhett Marquez.
10: Yeah.
9: Jerry Carl. Terry Sewell. These are your favorites out of this.
10: Really, really quick, before we run out of time, which we just did, I'm sorry. But remember when we were talking about, like, I hope people aren't confused by this because this is all different.
9: Oh, I thought you were talking about how right you were about redistricting. I was like, man, you're really...
10: Yeah, I am. I will always forever really be that, right about that. But obviously people are not confused. However, are you worried about turnout? Because we already had in the big primary, if you want to call it
9: that. Yeah, turnout will be low. It's just a random thing.
10: Okay.
9: People don't know this. Some states do it differently.

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1: This idea that there were great places and America comes in and it's just death and destruction. No one ever talks about the good things America did, say, for Iraq. And how parts of Iraq are much better today. They're much better off now than they were before America got involved. And usually it's when America recedes from the world, decides to leave its presence in the world, that things start to get bad.
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8: I'd have my mom call the number on the screen. You come see me alone. We'll work it out. Really, we will.
2: Welcome back to Alabama Politics This Week. I am Dale Jackson. With me, as always, Mecca Music.
10: And this week, we have the Limestone Democratic Chair, Chris Love, here with us. Thank you so much for joining us again. I love talking to you.
11: Thank you, and thanks for having me again. I enjoy coming on the show.
10: So, obviously, this worked out very well because there's a lot of issues we'll have to talk about with you. Yeah. Number one, this poll. Were you surprised by these numbers between Tuberville and Jones?
11: I was very surprised. I was very surprised when I saw the numbers, but also... Democrats since last year, we've been putting in the work. My strategy as the Limestone County Chair, and you know, of course, at this point, I'm interacting with all candidates on the state, local level. We're on offensive, meaning that, hey, let's get Alabamans to really see who Democrats are. Not the litty liver wallflower that Dale and other people might think about, but people who are Americans, that believe in the Second Amendment, that believe in law and order, and believe in you stay out of my business, I stay out of yours, and everybody could get along.
10: So, Alabama Democrats.
2: Disgruntled Republicans. I mean, honestly, like, in the fact, it's funny you say that because in order to win, you're going to need disgruntled Republicans. And it's funny because we've been talking off the air a little bit about the national versus the local stuff.
11: Mm-hmm, yes.
2: And what's going to disgruntle Republicans right now? National stuff. Mm-hmm. That's what they're going to be disgruntled by. The war, gas prices, all these other things. It's a conflict, but whatever. Mm-hmm. That's what they're going to be disgruntled by more so than anything.

0: thing that the local candidates are going to be able to bring up. Marilyn Lands. Okay, why did she get elected and win that special election? Mm-hmm. Well, it's because they nationalized the race and made it all about abortion.
1: Yes.
0: At a time when that
1: and
0: made a lot of sense.
1: She stayed on that message and did nothing
0: else.
1: It
0: drilled it home. She didn't win on, I've got some great ideas for the education budget. I'd really love to have that conversation.
1: Yeah.
0: She didn't run on.
2: She also has a lot of maternal health bills.
0: Okay, but the way the average American looks at that is abortion. Okay, I'm just telling you.
2: It's actually care for pregnant women.
0: Yes. I agree with you,
2: but they
0: don't. They think abortion. And you agree with that, right?
1: Yeah, and that's the thing Democrats, we need to focus on is finding out what Americans want done and stick with that, not these side distractions. And the number one thing Americans have stated, and both Democrats and Republicans have agreed on, is affordability. Prices are high.
0: Yeah. Gas prices. I mean, it really is.
2: Because it affects everything.
0: Yeah, yes. It comes down to gas mm-hmm. prices. And that
1: gas, food, rent, mortgage.
0: Well, all of it's tied to gas prices, really. And especially right now, and as long as this thing is going on in Iran, mm-hmm. it's going to be a very hard thing to do. But this is where you have to answer for everyone else. I'm going to play the role of Manu Raju on CNN and stick a microphone in your face. What about Abdul Al-Sayed? Tell me about him. Why is he so crazy? How can you support him? But the fact of the matter is, that is going to have a downward pressure on everything. He's down. Between him and the sane, whatever you want to say, Haley Stevens candidate in Michigan, mm-hmm. there was a 10-point gap between how they would do against their proposed opponent. Mm-hmm. That's going to have an impact on congressional races. And even CNN, MSNBC, and all those people are making him the face of the party. If it's not going to be Francesca Wong next week, the face of the party in Wisconsin, you're going to have all these outward figures who are going to be causing that pressure. How do you combat that?
1: Well, and Dale, to me, it's actually, we've seen this before, back in 2016. Donald Trump, he was the outsider. Mm. People got tired of politicians. He said what he wanted to say. His words were not polished, and people found that refreshing. So last year, Madami in New York City, same thing. He said, I'm going to go for bold ideas. This is what I want. And people found that refreshing. So it's not really surprising how a Al-Sayed or Ms. Hong in Wisconsin is being projected. People want change. People are tired of politicians saying one thing and not holding to what they're saying. Just like with President Trump, no new wars. We're in a new war. People want, if you say something, we want to make sure you back it up.
0: The issue that I think a lot of people are going to look at with that is, you're right, Trump came in and said all these things when he was running in 2016. And my complaint was, how did this New York billionaire make himself a man of the average,
2: everyman?
0: And the reason he is because he talks like me.
1: Mm-hmm. Yes.
0: I mean, that's just the truth of the matter. He talks like I talk.
1: Mm-hmm.
0: These guys aren't talking like normal people. Saeed's anti-Semitic. The issue with the Palestinians, and we're all about fighting a war on the other side of the planet, and all sorts of which we are as well, right down the street from there, in the Iran situation. But they've taken these like broad positions that aren't really all that popular outside of their circle.
1: Yeah.
0: Trump was a populist in the sense that he was like, I'm tired of you guys all being screwed. And they're trying that same message. But there's the other underlying issue. Sorry, I'm sorry.
2: Because we're not interviewing Dale. We're not getting Dale. What do you think? We would like to hear from Chris.
0: Yeah, what do you
2: please.
0: Think about that?
2: No, next one. Yeah. I want to talk about the closed primary.
1: Yes.
2: How do you feel about the closed primary? It's been a discussion. We've talked about it for weeks now. What do you think about this?
1: Well, when Tabitha Eisner first started speaking about that, I thought that was a bold, wild idea. But guess what? It got people's attention. Mm-hmm. Because you got to understand, on the Democrat side, we've been taking L's.
2: Mm-hmm.
1: So now, sometimes, you know what? We got to play the same game they're playing.
0: Can they hand out an L in this? Can they get involved and knock off Marquez or Jerry Carl?
1: It's getting people's attention in the southern Alabama. A lot of people are taking it seriously. I've seen black influencers on Facebook and YouTube actually hyping it up. Which I thought once upon a time, no, that's not going to happen. There's actually steam behind it now.
2: So should we expect any surprises? Are you expecting any surprises from the special election? Or even let's look farther up to November.
1: I am rooting for Shamari Figgers. On my podcast, I had an episode called Can Black candidates win white voters. Really what that means is if you're outside a urban center, like we have Violet Edwards, we have Michelle Watkins in Huntsville, they're based out of a black center. In Limestone County, there's no black center. And a lot of people ask me, hey, Chris, you should run for office in 2028. And can I do the job? Yes, that's not the question. The question is, can I win white voters? Can white voters see past the color of my skin and look at my character and my qualifications? And, you know, when the Supreme Court said, hey, you know, race should not be affected in district, they didn't realize that you're really saying that you're telling us that America is colorblind.
0: Are you talking about a Democrat primary? Like winning a Democrat primary?
2: I think in general.
1: Oh, no, primary is, no, it's really the general election. Okay. Right. Because white Democrats will vote for a black candidate. For example, Everett West. Everett West was running against three other people. He won. But in general election, where you need independents and Republicans, can he convince independent Republicans to look at, he used to be a municipal judge, also an IT software guy, to be the next senator, where the last senator was a football coach.
0: Just to point this out, we're running out of time here. There were two black candidates in that race, though.
1: Yes, two black and two white.
0: Okay, all right. So there were
1: four total.
2: Okay. Hey, really quick. Yeah. You mentioned the podcast. Tell us about the podcast. This is new since you've been on last time.
1: Oh, yes. Yes. One, I got to really give it to kind of Dale had a hand in that. I enjoyed coming on his radio show every week. But I kind of asked the question, where is the Democrat radio program? There isn't one.
2: Mm-hmm.
1: So I said, you know, there's a lot of stuff that the other percentage of Democrats in Alabama or North Alabama, we're not represented. This year is about representation. So I decided to start a podcast so the other side could be represented.
0: Okay.
2: Where can we find it? What's it called?
1: It's called The Chris Love Show because I have an ego like Dale Jackson.
2: It's a great name, though.
1: And it's on YouTube.
2: Okay. Right.
1: Yeah.
0: There we go. Chris Love, thank you very much for being here. We always appreciate you coming on. Check out his podcast. And Mecca's on our way out of here as well. So stay tuned. We'll get to the parting shot, although it's going to be incredibly short. Stay tuned.
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0: Welcome back to Alabama Politics This Week. I am Dale Jackson, and we've got a lot to get into. So we'll get right into the parting shot here in just a second. First, let me remind you, head on over to yellowhammernews.com. Sign up for my email blast. Check out all the other stuff I do there as well. Let's get to that parting shot. My parting shot this week is directed to all the Republicans who will give in to their worst instincts and start referring to Abdul El-Sayed by his longer name, saying things like he's a terrorist and all these other things. Huge mistake. That's what he wants you to do. Tommy Tuberville gave into it. That's the wrong way to handle it. Katie Britt, however, did it the right way. The senator from Alabama, the junior senator, said, look, he's a jihadist sympathizer, which he is. That's the argument you make. You talk about his socialist policies. That's the argument you make. The personal attacks, he wants that. He wants to make it about his identity. He wants to make whatever it is an ist about you, racist, sexist, homophobic, all that stuff. Don't play those games. Criticize the policies. Criticize the man, not the background. Thank you for being here. Stay tuned, folks. We'll be back next week.
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15: We are changing their eating behavior. They are going to school and they're going to eat more that day. They are going to have more cravings that day. They are going to have eating behavior problems like binge eating.
13: Stick around. Those stories and more are ahead on this week's InfoTrack. The show begins right after this.
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24: How many Americans live in poverty at some point during their lifetimes? Well, the answer may surprise you. Recent research looked into the question, and joining us to talk about it is study author Mark Rank, a professor of social welfare at Washington University in St. Louis. Professor, welcome to the show.
25: Thank you. Thank you for having me.
24: First of all, let's define what it means to live in poverty and for how long. Did you set a minimum amount of time for your study?
25: In terms of defining poverty in this particular study, we defined it in two ways. One being below 20% of the overall income level distribution in the United States, and extreme poverty being below 10% of the income distribution in the United States. So that's how we define poverty. And in terms of looking over time, we looked at people from a long longitudinal study that started in 1968 and has been going every year, and we followed them up till 2011.
24: And in terms of somebody being quote unquote in poverty, did you set a minimum time span for that? Because I imagine somebody could be broke for a month or whatever, but then maybe recover.
25: Well, we looked at annual poverty levels. So it was if your income level fell below these particular levels for a year. And then we also looked at whether you experienced poverty for 2 years, 3 years, 4 years, 5 years, or 10 or more years.
24: So what did you find? You know, how many Americans live in poverty at some point?
25: We looked at people between the ages of 25 and 60, and we found that at some point during those years, 62% of the population would experience at least 1 year of poverty as we were defining it, and 42% of the population would experience at least 1 year of extreme poverty as we defined it. In terms of looking at more than 1 year, we found that 25% of the population would experience five or more years of poverty between the ages of 25 and 60.
24: That seems very high. Did those numbers surprise you?
25: You know, we've done a lot of work on this, looking at it different ways, and we found similar numbers, but I think it's always surprising when you see these high sorts of numbers like that. And one of the reasons behind it is because we're looking over a long period of people's lifetime. So we're looking over a 35-year period, and during that period of time, things happen to people that they didn't anticipate that can throw them into poverty. Things like losing a job or having a family split up or getting sick, all of those things can happen over a long period of time, and that can throw people into poverty.
1: In terms of support mechanisms out there that the government has, welfare and so on, food stamps, does that take someone out of the poverty range, or would that not have an effect on your study?
25: It doesn't really. Those programs are pretty minimal, and so for the most part, they don't pull people out of poverty. They're really intended for very short-term use and helping people get over spells of tough times, but they're not enough to really pull people out of poverty.
1: In your research, did you track economic upheaval times, you know, major recessions and so on, and did this have an effect?
25: Well, you know, again, what we're doing is we're looking at people really over a 40-year period from 68 to 2011, and during that time, there were, you know, economic upturns and downturns, but those are smoothed out across the life tables that we calculated. So it's really kind of adjusting for particular economic ups and downs during the life course.
1: We're talking with Professor Mark Rank, a professor of social welfare at Washington University in St. Louis, and talking about the study as to how many Americans live in poverty at some point in their lives. Professor, as you looked at this again over time, did you find that the situation is maybe getting worse in more recent years, or is it improving?
25: Yes. In some other analysis we've done, we found that actually this life course risk has been increasing over more recent periods of time. So from the 70s to the 80s to the 90s to the 2000s, the risk of experiencing poverty across the life course has been increasing. And I think that tracks well with the idea that there's more and more economic insecurity that people have been feeling over the more recent decades than in the past.
1: Any idea of the causes of poverty?
25: Other factors related to falling into poverty are one has to do with one's job and one's work, and getting cut back in terms of one's work or losing one's job is a pretty sure route into poverty. And another route into poverty are families that are intact that then split up and create single-parent families. And that's also another route you find that leads people into poverty.
1: How does the United States compare, if you know, with other countries around the world in terms of poverty?
25: Well, the United States, on the whole, has some of the, if not the highest rates of poverty in terms of the industrialized Western world. So we are at the very high end in terms of the amount of poverty. It doesn't matter how you measure it. It comes out the same, basically, no matter what measure you use. We're also at the very high end in terms of economic inequality, and we've heard a lot about this issue of economic inequality over the last few years, and it turns out that the United States has some of the highest rates of economic inequality in the Western world.
1: As you look at the data that you collected, what would you say the most surprising thing was that you found?
25: I guess it's that the numbers are so high. The fact that so many Americans will at some point experience poverty. And I think the important take-home message from that is the idea that we often think about poverty as an issue of them, of somebody else. But what this data shows is that poverty is really an issue of us, that many of us will at some point experience poverty or near poverty at some point along our life course. And so I think that's probably the most surprising and the most important message to take away from the research.
1: And would you then give some advice to people to maybe make a plan so that you can survive that tough time?
25: Well, I think that's very hard. I mean, we've become a more and more economically insecure society. One of the things we did find that people can latch on to is that the more education you have, the less likely you are to fall into poverty. And so that's something that people can attach to and sort of think about. Another issue that's related to poverty is whether you're married or not. If you're married, you're less likely to fall into poverty than if you're not.
1: How does this, I mean, we always hear about the American dream. Does this counter that or does it reaffirm it?
25: This is a double-edged sword. What it says is that there's a lot of economic volatility in the United States, particularly downward economic volatility. On the other hand, for most people who experience poverty, they'll do so for a fairly short period of time, maybe 1 or 2 years, and then get their head above water, and then maybe down the road experience poverty again. But we've also found that people have a pretty significant likelihood of hitting some of the upper levels of income distribution, the top 20%, at some point in the course of their lives. And so I think the American dream is attainable, but holding on to that dream is becoming harder and harder to achieve.
1: We've done interviews in the past about the situation with the baby boomers and seniors retiring without any financial plans. Do you see that perhaps becoming a source of future poverty in the U.S.?
25: I think so. As you look at those over the age of 60 or 65 and who have not been putting away enough savings, that their rates of poverty are going to probably be increasing over the future.
1: Our guest has been Mark Rank, Professor of Social Welfare at Washington University in St. Louis. Professor, thank you so much for joining us today on InfoTrack.
25: You're very welcome.
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2: Thank you, Chris. We're talking with Dr. Sandeep Grewal. He's an MD, board certified by the American Board of Internal Medicine, and he has a medical practice in South Carolina. He's also the author of Fat Me Not, Weight Loss Diet of the Future. Dr. Grewal, welcome to InfoTrack.
3: Thank you for having me.
2: So if you were going to point out one of the biggest mistakes that parents make when packing lunches for their children, what would that mistake be?
3: Well, I think the biggest mistake that we make is to send our kids with either a can of soda or a sugary drink or iced tea. And the reason I say that is because there was research done on rats, and most of the obesity research is done on rats because their behavior is very similar to that of humans. What they noticed was when the rat gets the sugary soda, it eats more that day. And as they kept on giving the rat in the lab sugary soda every day, the rat started showing binge eating behavior and started eating uncontrolled. So it's not just about calories. The sugary drinks are also about change in the eating behavior. So when we send our kids to school with a sugary soda or a juice from concentrate or a iced tea, what we are doing is we are changing their eating behavior. They are going to school and they're going to eat more that day. They are going to have more cravings that day. They are going to eventually gain weight and they're going to have eating behavior problems like binge eating. So that's the reason we should not send kids to school with sugary soda every single day.
2: I think many parents think just getting a hot lunch at school may be the best option from a nutritional standpoint rather than bringing a lunch from home. What's your opinion on that?
3: Well, we know that the kids throw away almost $1 billion worth of food at school because they don't like it. So many kids may want to eat hot food, but I would encourage parents to check in the schools. Are they really getting the healthy lunch that they think they are getting? Because many times in schools, what we are getting is high carbohydrated food, which is not good for kids. And many times kids may go to school and buy something which is not good for them. For example, cookies and cakes. Many times kids may want to substitute their meals in the school with just snacks, which is the wrong thing to do, because research again shows that whenever somebody eats a mixture of fat and sugar, which is cookies or cakes, what happens is it increases their cravings and they would consume more calories. So it's very important to make sure what they're getting served and it is healthy.
2: Obviously, the big challenge is coming up with something that's nutritionally balanced and yet something that your child will eat. What kind of advice can you offer there?
3: Number one, it all starts with breakfast, even though we are talking about lunch at this time. Make sure your kids do not skip breakfast when they go to school, because when they skip breakfast, their metabolism goes down. Number two, they won't have healthy eating habits. And many times when you skip breakfast, you kind of don't get hungry at lunchtime too. So it's very important that send them to school with breakfast. Once they get to school, you can pack them peanut butter and jelly sandwich on a wheat bread. Try to choose healthy, non-GMO, antibiotic-free foods if you can. Many times you can give them pasta salad with veggies, tuna sandwich, whole wheat or whole grain bread whenever you are sending them with bread. And many times you can cut the breads into different shapes, like circular, cut it into a fish shape or a talking head or something like that, to make it interesting and appealing for the kids.
2: How serious of a problem is childhood obesity today?
3: Well, I think it's getting very serious. We know the obesity in U.S. has tripled since 1950s and 1960s. And we know that obesity in kids is also increasing at a fast pace. And if we do not teach our kids how to eat healthy, we are going to have a more obese population than before. Now, latest research show that there has been a slight decrease in childhood obesity due to efforts from the government and other agencies, but we have to do more.
2: Our guest on InfoTrack is Dr. Sandeep Grewal. He's board certified by the American Board of Internal Medicine and is the co-author of Fat Me Not, Weight Loss Diet of the Future. Dr. Grewal, the primary focus of your book is weight loss, of course, and I think pretty much everyone is looking for just that one magic bullet that will help them lose weight. But you're right that there really is not a single solution. There are multiple things you need to do.
3: Yes, there are multiple things to do, and there are very easy solutions. Many times we overlook easy solutions because we are always looking for that hardest thing that we can do to lose weight. But weight loss is actually very easy. The current diets, like the low-fat and the low-carb diets, they are based on research done in 1950s and 1960s. And since then, we have had numerous amount of research, very good data, and many techniques which are proven to help us lose weight easily. And that's what we try to bring it in the book.
2: You also write that the only way to truly lose weight is to eat real food. How do you define that, real food?
3: For example, if you have a choice between steak and protein shake or powders, what is the best food to eat? The best food to eat is steak. And the reason is because when we eat steak, we have to chew it, then it goes into our stomach, where our stomach has to convert it into a mush, and then it goes into our intestine, where the enzymes come and digest this protein into smaller molecules called amino acids, and these amino acids then get absorbed. So a real food causes our body to do a lot of work. So 1/3 of the calories from the steak would get consumed in just digesting that steak. So we get discounted calories there. But if we drink a protein powder or a shake, it's in liquid form. It doesn't have to be chewed. It doesn't have to be crushed. It doesn't have to be broken down into amino acids, because it is in the form of amino acids. And our body doesn't have to do work, and it hits us with more calories than if we eat steak.
2: You also write that strenuous workouts are not necessary to lose weight. Now, we're probably talking about two different things, because strenuous workouts are recommended for things like cardiovascular health, right?
3: Right. I think you bring up a great point, because exercise is good for us, no doubt about it. It is good for our cardio health. It is good for everything. But where we make the mistake is we think exercise is necessary for us to lose weight, which is not. It is our diet. The changes in our diet have to be there for us to lose weight. Exercise only contributes about 10% to weight loss. And that is a good news for many people, because many times we are postponing to lose weight just thinking, when I get time to go to the gym or when I get time to exercise, I'm going to lose weight. But we don't have to do that. Many obese patients of ours were not able to exercise because of their obesity and joint pains and things like that. But changes in the diet would bring about 90% of the weight loss, and that is what we should focus on first.
2: You also write about the importance of giving up both artificial and natural sweeteners. That sounds like a pretty tall order for most Americans.
3: Right. Many times what we think logically should happening does not happen in our bodies, because it's a totally different machine. So we assume that because we are eating artificial sweeteners, we are going to have zero calories going in and we are not going to gain weight. But it doesn't happen that way. And there was research done on people who drink one diet soda a day. And what they found out was these people were craving more junk food. So when they did MRI on the brains of these people, they found that their brain had switched their cravings from liquid to solid food, because we cannot replace solid food by artificial sweeteners and things like that. So many times our patients, when they come to us and they are trying to lose weight but they have bad cravings they cannot control, it is usually happens because of artificial sweeteners, and we have to have them to stop that. Best is to eat real sugar and cane sugar in limited quantities. That's better than artificial sweeteners.
2: Dr. Sandeep Grewal from South Carolina, certified by the American Board of Internal Medicine and the co-author of Fat Me Not, Weight Loss Diet of the Future. 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
1: Nobody likes to be the victim of fraud, but the scammers are out there hoping you'll fall for their latest scheme. Our next guest has some advice to help you avoid making an expensive mistake. He's Jim Quiggle, spokesman for the Coalition Against Insurance Fraud. It seems like Medicare scams are on the rise. Could you give us some examples of what consumers might encounter here?
7: Well, seniors are probably scammed more than any other single group in America today. It truly is open hunting season year-round on seniors, and this is a very dangerous situation.
1: If I'm a senior and the phone rings and there's a scammer there, what sort of message might I be hearing over the phone?
7: You may get a phone call, and there's a very professional, reassuring voice on the other line saying they'd love to get you some diabetes testing kits. All you have to do is hand over your Medicare number, and you too can be tested for diabetes free of cost, thanks to Medicare. Nobody knows exactly how much is scammed against Medicare. Some of the estimates rise to as high as tens of billions of dollars, possibly even more. Clearly, Medicare is a huge, huge target, much like a large inflated blimp, and it's not going away anytime soon.
1: Now, these fraudsters have a way, I guess, of morphing what they're doing. If one thing doesn't work, they'll kind of change their strategy. So there's no tried and true thing to watch out for, right? You just have to be alert to whatever kind of pitch you're getting.
7: Scammers are amazingly clever. Once law enforcement gets onto one scam, then they'll just shut that down and try something else. Compound pain relief creams are one of the latest flavors of the month, and people will receive calls, and someone will try to offer a compound cream to help you relieve your aches and pains in your joints. Just have to hand over your Medicare number. Once again, a big scam. Never give your Medicare number to a stranger, especially someone who calls on the phone or knocks on your door. These people are trying to separate you from your money and taxpayers from their money. Protect your Medicare number at all costs. Your Medicare number is your Social Security number.
1: Are there some unscrupulous doctors out there who might also take advantage of seniors?
7: Well, doctors can be very much involved with the scams because they benefit from inflated claims against Medicare. So you have to watch out for doctors as much as anybody, especially if this is a doctor you've never dealt with before and someone on the telephone has referred you to this doctor for the very first time and you don't know who this person is. All you know is that you're told to go to this doctor and advised, and you'll receive free treatments courtesy of Medicare. This could be a scam.
1: We're talking on InfoTrack with Jim Quiggle, spokesman for the Coalition Against Insurance Fraud. And we're talking about Medicare scams that are happening across the country. Jim, these sorts of scams are being investigated by the government, aren't they?
7: Oh, yes. Medicare scams are job one for the federal government. The scams are so widespread, and there's so many victims, and so much taxpayer money, your money, is stolen, that it's becoming a very big priority to investigate and try to clamp down on Medicare scams.
1: So if I am a family member, I maybe have a senior in the family who lives alone, what sort of advice would you have for me to help that senior avoid these things?
7: If you get a knock on the door by a cold caller, or you get a phone call out of the blue from somebody who professes to try to give you some free medical product, such as a power wheelchair or maybe, you know, braces for your arthritic limbs, shut the door politely, hang up the phone politely. Don't deal with these people. Door-to-door cold callers are bad news.
1: Now, sometimes we might see an infomercial like at 1 or 2 in the morning or something on television with one of these types of offers. Is that going to be legitimate, or is that something we should also maybe watch out for?
7: You have to watch out for some of these 2 a.m. scams. They may be legitimate, they may not be. However, practice has shown over the years that too many of them are absolutely worthless. You may try to call a line and you get free wheelchairs courtesy of Medicare. Well, what you receive is a cheap trinket wheelchair that doesn't do you much good, and Medicare is billed $8,000 or $9,000 for a state-of-the-art power wheelchair with all the gadgets.
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7: Thank you too, Chris.
1: 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I'm Chris Whitting, inviting you to catch us next time on another edition of InfoTrack.
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12: 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Welcome to our show today. 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
13: Yeah, great to be with you as well, Luann. How are you doing?
12: Just doing great. My son-in-law is home from the Middle East. Our lives are back to normal. Everything's back to, you know, being how it should be. Daddy's home. My daughter's husband's home. So we know he's safe here. We can physically see him. Yeah. So, yeah, we are so thankful. So thankful.
13: No, that's great. That is a huge praise that he's home safe. Mm-hmm. And did you guys do anything to celebrate the day he got back?
12: We did. It was kind of one of those emotional days, you know, where we went out there to the base, the whole entire 190th came home. So that was lucky. The whole base, who had been like, you know, actually 40% of all of the flights and everything and the refueling were done by this group of men and women. So them to get to come home was amazing, right as everything was kind of starting up again. So we were very frightened that they wouldn't be able to make it home all the way, but they did. And so it was just such an emotional day. And it was so exciting. Got to watch them fly in, and I would say hundreds of people were out at the base welcoming their loved ones home. So happy to have them all home safe again, because they were at a base that was hit very hard. And so it was so scary. So just knowing that they're home right now and safe, we're so excited. Yeah, my daughter's so excited.
13: You can take a deep breath a little bit.
12: Yeah, exactly.
13: Finally.
12: Yes. And, you know,
13: little
12: grandkids, they're just, it's so cute to watch them, you know, look at their daddy again. You know, he'd been gone for, seemed like 6 months, but it was 4 months, but it seemed like an eternity.
13: Still a long time, though. Yeah, that's still a really long time. I know Emma's uncle, he served in the military and he did a couple longer tours. And she always talks about the fact that on one of them, he was gone so long that she was kind of like a little scared of him when he got back at first. It's like when you're a little kid,
12: yes,
13: you're 3 years old, 6 months is a long time in your life, or 8 months is a long time. It's like, oh, who is this person when they come back? So, but that's, I'm super glad to hear they made it back safe. And like I said, I know that's just got to be a huge relief.
12: Huge relief. Prayers answered. He is safe. And his brother too. His brother only had to go over for a couple of weeks, but he's back too. So anyway, right now, all is good. We'll see what happens, you know, with everything going on over there in the future. But let's go ahead and get into what we want to talk about today. First of all, I got to ask you, do you want to do any type of a market update?
13: Yeah, I'll do a kind of a quick market update this week, because we had some interesting stuff happen actually today. So for one thing, the CPI report came out, the Consumer Price Index, which is kind of our inflation report. And this has definitely been a big, last couple of months for this report, because it's been a little bit worse than it has in the past few years, especially with the conflict in the Middle East and with oil prices and everything like that. So this month, the consumer price index came down a little bit. The CPI report, it came down to about 3.5% was the total CPI. And it had been expected to come in at around 3.8%. So it came in a little bit under expectations, which the market has really, really liked. If you look at core inflation, which excludes food and energy, because as we know, all of us know, food and energy prices are very volatile.
12: Yeah.
13: It's at about 2.6%, which is also about 30 basis points under where it was expected to be. So that is good news. A lot of that has to do with oil prices coming down a little bit and having some relief there. And the market's up a pretty good bit today in reaction to that. That's been a big number to watch because, and Kevin Warsh actually today, chairman of the Federal Reserve, made even more comments on this. It has been increasingly looking likely that there'd be some interest rate increases, where at the beginning of the year, we were maybe talking about cuts at this point in time. But an interesting thing with this data, so July 29th is the next Fed meeting when they'll get together. And previous to today, there was literally yesterday, the futures of expectations of what would happen there. It was basically 60-40, 60% chance that they would hold rates, 40% chance that they would raise rates. After this report came out today, it jumped to an 83% chance that they will keep rates where they are and a 16% chance that they will raise rates. So this data swung the numbers pretty wildly, basically overnight, because of the fact that the expectation is maybe inflation is cooling a little bit, and maybe that'll lead the Feds to either not raise rates at all or at least not raise them in the next few weeks. So I think that that is something to be watching, and you're going to see the markets move at least on the daily scale a decent bit based off of CPI right now because of everything else that it kind of affects.
12: Right. Okay. Well, good, I guess. A little bit of a surprise there. Do you have anything for a federal minute?
13: Yeah, you know, one thing I just wanted to bring up on the federal side of things as well, and I think this kind of ties into this as well. Recently, run into an increasing number of federal employees that, again, and we saw this a few years ago, but it had been a couple of years since I'd seen it consistently, have been moving a lot of their money just into the G fund. And I think a lot of that has to do with the fact that there has been a bit more uncertainty in the markets these last few months. I think some people feel like prices are inflated. Some people are worried about conflict in the Middle East, AI boom, or whatever it is that they're worried about. There are some things out there that people are worried about, and that's led them to make kind of some more emotional decisions. I saw two separate people in the last, actually three in the last month, that had 100% of their TSP balance in the G fund. And had done it semi-recently for one reason or another, whatever they're afraid of, thinking the market's going to crash, thinking that they want to lock in some of their gains, whatever that looks like. And similar to the same message we would have given a few years ago when you saw more people doing this, it's really important that, especially as you're approaching retirement, you don't make decisions quite that rash without looking at your whole picture. Because of the fact that the main issue with doing that, taking all your money, putting in G fund, which for non-federal employees out there is basically putting your money in cash, kind of like a money market fund, is that you also got to figure out when do you get back in. And getting out is kind of the easy part to some extent, as far as, okay, the market's way up, all-time highs, I'm going to take some of my gains. Okay, that makes sense. I mean, the market generally continues to increase from all-time highs statistically, but you're not losing money today by locking in some gains. But the bigger problem becomes, when do you move that money back in? So again, I think as you see some of this uncertainty, things with interest rates, CPI, conflict in the Middle East, AI, whatever it is, you really need to have a strategy for what you're going to be doing with your money, whether that's TSP or outside, and not just kind of saying, okay, I'm just going to move everything to GE and chase safety. So again, that's not just federal employee specific, but you tend to see it a little more with federal employees than you do with people in the private sector, because G fund, I think, feels a little better to put all your money in than it does for a normal employee to actually just have their money sitting in cash. It doesn't feel like your money sitting in cash, but it essentially is. So.
12: Well, and you guys work with a lot of federal employees, don't you?
13: We do. The areas we serve, there's a whole bunch. And I always joke that, you know, nowadays we do training and specific workshops with federal employees, but for a long time we didn't, and they just kind of found their way to us. We weren't even necessarily looking for them, and they found our way to us. So there's a lot of things when it comes to federal benefits, but, and like I said, that doesn't just apply to federal employees, but I think it's a lot more common to see a federal employee moving large amounts of money around in there, because I think of the fact that it just, talk about G or F, it feels better and it feels different than just sitting your money in a big pile of cash. But in reality, like I said, it's kind of the same thing.
12: Yeah, yeah. Well, I want to get to a new study that we have in front of us, and this is from Northwest Mutual, and it says that Americans now believe they need $1.46 million to retire comfortably, and that's a jump of more than 15% from last year's estimate, Graham. So, Graham, why don't you tell us, you know, what's your reaction to the idea that it's going to take almost $1.5 million to retire comfortably?
13: I mean, it could for some people. I don't think I would say that it's that for everybody. I think this article is kind of similar to, I remember last year, I forget who put it out, but there was some article saying something to the effect of, you know, the new middle class in the U.S. is $200,000 to $300,000 a year or something like that. And in income, that is, you know, that if you're making 100K, you're 150, you're not middle class, you're kind of lower middle. And in some areas, that probably is true. I mean, if you live in San Francisco, New York, Los Angeles, even, you know, bigger southern metropolitan areas like Dallas and Austin and Houston, that might actually be the case if you're, you know, trying to live in a nice area and take a couple vacations a year. But it's so solely dependent on what kind of lifestyle you live, where you live, and where you are in life. I think those are the really big things you have to look at. So we've sat down with people that $1.5 million wasn't enough for them to retire because of their lifestyle. So for some people, it may be more than that. But also, I've seen people retire comfortably on much, much less than that in savings as well. Again, just kind of based on their lifestyle, based on the things they do and the things they like to do and just what their habits are and where they are in life. So I think that's, you really have to take it within the context of everything else in your situation, not just the number. Because I think people have a tendency to want to really simplify retirement into just a couple of numbers. And there are numbers you need to know, and there are some really important numbers.

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1: There are issues of our economy, housing, healthcare, childcare, education, that Republicans can't just say, oh, stop whining. You need solutions. But as I've also said before, what are the things in common of all of those areas of the economy I mentioned? They're all heavily regulated and subsidized by our government, mostly the federal government.
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2: Nihilism to a certain extent, where people just think, oh, I'll never be able to do that. That'll never happen to me. And I think to a certain extent, yes, certain things have gotten more difficult. It probably has gotten a little harder because of the cost of living and all of that to afford retirement than it was 15 years ago. That doesn't mean it's impossible. And that doesn't mean that your retirement is not going to happen until you're 70 or 75 years old. But I think that there's just this feeling that you watch the news, you get on social media, whatever it is, you're going to find somebody talking about the fact that this certain thing is so terrible and you got to be worried about this and this and that and the other. And we're just, I think our philosophy at the office is we're not like all sunshine and rainbows. We'll give it to you straight. But also, you don't need to over exaggerate the what ifs and the hypotheticals. And because if you do, then nobody is ever going to feel comfortable retiring if you're just always looking at the bad. So I think that's part of it. But then I think the other part of it is that people just aren't actually really planning. I think that a lot of people feel like they're planning just because they're putting money in a 401k or they know they have a pension or they know they can collect Social Security, but they're not really planning. They haven't really dug into the numbers. They couldn't tell you what they're going to be able to spend in retirement, how they're going to spend it, you know, how that number changes based on the age and the amount. They just kind of know, okay, I'm putting money in, I should have X amount of dollars and I'll get some other income at some point.
3: Yeah, I mean, I guess, you know, they think if they're worried, some people could work though until they're 80, just work a little bit just for fun, the fun of it, you know?
2: Yeah. So quick thing, I'll just not hopefully this person, I actually didn't even sit down with this person, but we met somebody who was 82, 83 years old, federal employee that was still working. And they were under the assumption that they had to get 30 years in at the government to retire. And they only had like 26, but they didn't know you can retire after 62 with 5 years. So if you have, anyways, and so yeah, some people are working not because they have to, because again, they haven't planned for it. And it's, you know, they get to that point in life and it's like, oh yeah, I can't retire till I'm 86. And it's like, actually, you probably could have retired 20 years ago.
3: You know, speaking of working a long time, let's talk about living a long time. According to this same study, many Americans think they're going to live till they're 100. So I don't know if I think that, but if all things go well, maybe in my 90s. But anyway, how does living longer change things? Because it does.
2: Yeah, it changes things a lot. How long are your parents still alive, Luann?
3: No,
2: or have they passed
3: away? No, they passed away. My dad, my mother died young and she was 70, but my dad lived to be about 86. Yeah.
2: Okay. So you can kind of, you have some longevity and that's my family's kind of all over the place. I had two grandparents, both grandpas live a long time and both grandmas passed away a little earlier in life. But I think if you compare that to, do you know when your parents' parents passed away, how old they were?
3: Yes, I do. Both of my grandfathers passed away early. My grandmothers, though, both lived in their 80s. Yeah.
2: Okay, so they had some longevity,
3: yeah,
2: too.
3: Yeah.
2: What I've typically seen for a lot of people, if we talk about this, and this is the case in my family, is that typically, you know, great-grandparents or grandparents did not live super long. Maybe they made it into their somewhere between 50s and 70s. And it's incredibly common nowadays for someone's parents that are still living, if they were born typically after like 1935 or so, that there might be one at least still alive in their 80s or even 90s. Sometimes at this point, I've seen so many people nowadays. And when I say so many, it's not like every day, but it's enough to be like, wow, that's a pattern probably once every month or a couple months that's taking care of a parent that's nearing 100 years old, or helping, you know, take care of a parent that's nearing 100 or sometimes even over that. So longevity has definitely increased a lot. And I do think that you have to think about that a lot more, especially

0: if you're retiring a bit earlier. Because again, in the example I gave a minute ago of somebody who's 82, 83 and still working, you probably don't have to worry about, you know, longevity quite so much, because the likelihood of you living another 40 years would be kind of a Guinness World Record or something at that point. But if you're retiring, I mean, there's an increasing amount of people that are part of the either the FIRE movement, the financial independence, retire early, or just want to get out at 55 or 57 or 60 or something like that. And when you do that, you just have to think about the fact that that could be a 40 plus year retirement, right? I mean, that's a long time. And if you're a married couple, like in the case that you just mentioned with your parents, Luann, and it was mm-hmm. the exact same thing with my grandparents, typically at least one of you is going to live a long time.
1: Right.
0: So if you both don't make it to 87 or 92, there's a very, very good chance that one of you will still be alive into their late 80s or even early 90s in a lot of cases. So you have to think about that, because again, we get a ton of husbands that come in the office, husbands specifically, and they say, yeah, I'm not making it past 75. You know, they're just going to push me off the Grand Canyon once I get to, you know, 77 or whatnot. I'm not doing long-term care and I'm not making it too far. And it's like, okay, you know, I disagree with that, but you might not. But, you know, what about your wife? You think she's also going to be, you know, checking out at that age? Probably not. Mm-hmm. You know, statistically, at least one of you is going to live a long time. So if you're planning a retirement, you need to be planning for A, you know, two people's longevity if you're married, and also probably planning for the longevity of the younger person. Because we also see a lot of couples who there's a bit of an age gap, and that's not uncommon at all. It's very normal. So if you're 65 and retiring, but your wife is 57 or your husband's 55 or whatever, you really got to look at their time horizon. So even if you think you only got 25 to 30 years, they could easily have 40, and you got to be prepared for that longer time horizon. So it really does change the equation a little bit once you start looking at all those numbers.
1: So, Graham, what about Social Security? Because if you look at this study, one in three Americans doubt that Social Security will even be there for them. So tell us what you think of that.
0: So when you're planning for Social Security, again, like I was talking about just a second ago, you need to be planning for a long life expectancy, especially as a married couple. And so what I mean by that is you don't need to be planning for a break-even calculation, which we see all the time. People say, yeah, I was thinking about taking it at, you know, 62 or 63 just because I ran the numbers, and it's going to take me till I'm 78 or 79 or whatnot to break even, and my dad only lived to 76, and so I'm probably just better off to just take it. But again, you need to think about the fact that if you pass away, that's the one your spouse is going to get if you're married. And even if you're not married, there's a pretty doggone good chance once you've made it to 62 or 63, and especially 65, that you're going to make it to at least your mid to late 80s or early 90s. And again, the break even is not the only reason to look at that. But I think you do need to look at that as well. And I also think that you do need to include Social Security in a plan. I know some people, like you were saying, Luann, one in three Americans doubt that there will even be Social Security. I think you could maybe make a bigger argument for that if you're in your 30s right now to say, will it be there in 30 years? I don't know. Probably yes would be my guess. Will it be different? Maybe.
1: Probably.
0: Maybe probably is the better word there. Probably in some regard. But if you're within 10 years of it right now, if you're within 5 years, if you're within the age to collect it, I would say it would be very unprecedented for, you know, that benefit to be taken away from you completely or, you know, cut completely. So you just don't want to make a fear decision on Social Security on either the break even, because you don't think you're going to live long, or I've heard people say, you know, I'm going to take it early because I don't know if it's going to be there. And it's like, if you're 60 right now, I've heard people who are 60 say this, or even 61, it's like, okay, you're going to be eligible for it next year. So by your logic, you take it at 62, they could still in your thinking, cut the benefits further for you. If you think all benefits are going to get cut, then you're just getting an even smaller portion of a smaller portion. So I don't really understand that logic. I don't think benefits are going to get cut either, but I don't know. I just think people make really emotional decisions about Social Security, and you know, I understand why. You pay into it your whole life, and feels like I think people think of it a lot as like money that the government personally put in an account for you, and they just keep if you don't drain it, which isn't really how it works. And we want people to get their Social Security and, you know, maximize it. But like I said, you don't want to make a decision purely off of emotion or speculation. And if you do it based on what you think the government's going to do or how long you think you're going to live, that is pretty much just emotion and speculation.
1: Right. And, you know, I've heard you guys say control, you know, what you can. We can't control what the government's going to do, but we'll plan around, you know, make a plan for, you know, anything that you can't control. I have to say, I'm excited. I got my first Social Security check. I waited until my full benefits, so my full retirement age, I should say. I'm 66 and 10 months. So very excited.
0: Congratulations. Yeah. What did you spend it on? Anything fun?
1: Nope, nothing big. Nope. Just
0: the light bill and the energy bill.
1: Yes, just nothing big. Just, you know, but just happy to get it. So yeah, I mean, so like you said, I think it will be around in some way. It probably won't be the same, but you know, it'll be around. So make sure you plan wisely. But we're talking about how much money it actually takes to retire comfortably. Graham, let's get into some of the popular rules of thumb, okay? The 25 times rule, you know, the 4% rule. Are those a good place to start?
0: I think that they're an okay place to just get some ballpark numbers, and we've said this on the show you know, plenty of times, but I think the main time I'll use the 4% rule is if somebody is just trying to get a really quick number of, oh, you know, what could I spend out of this portfolio? It's like, okay, well, if you want to get a really ballpark number, we can get that number in 5 seconds. The real number is going to be a little bit different than that. More than likely, it may be a little more, maybe a little less, depending on where you are in life and the taxation and all that different stuff. But as a starting point, I think it's all right. I would not, again, like we talked about earlier, I wouldn't base all of your retirement spending on, you know, the 4% rule, or think that it's a plan in any way, shape, or form. I mean, we've had so many people come into the office and say, yeah, I'm thinking I'll just take my pension, take my Social Security, and you know, maybe I'll just pull 4% off my investments and just kind of let that be that. And I think that plan is completely ignoring any types of efficiencies or tax strategies or you know, spending habits or wherever you are in life at that point, because spending and, you know, retirement income, they change through the years. I had somebody say to me not too long ago, they came in and I was somebody that had good retirement income and he wasn't really sure exactly, you know, no kids. You're like, I don't really know exactly what I want to do with my portfolio. So he was like, yeah, I'm thinking I'm just maybe going to just take 4% out a year, just put it back in savings. And that way I won't have to take RMDs on it. And on the surface, that sounds maybe okay to some people. It's like, okay, yeah, get some money out of the IRA, take 4%, a safe amount. But if you really dig into that idea, you're just taking money out of your tax-deferred account, paying taxes on it, taking it out of investments, just leaving it in cash, and then when you get interest on that cash, paying taxes on it again. And so over time, all you're really doing is taking money out of investments and funding a big cash account that you have no goal for and get taxed on every single year. So there's better things to do with that money than to just say, oh, I'm just going to take 4% out a year just to kind of empty it out and get my RMDs down and whatnot. So I think there's more strategy that goes into it. But, you know, if you're somebody who just wants a really quick number while you're sort of thinking through things and that's sort of nice to have, then I don't mind it for that. I also don't think, do you remember, Luann, didn't the guy that invented the 4% rule revise it down a little bit recently?
1: Yeah, he did. Yeah. Yes, he did. Mm-hmm. Yeah, he even has agreed it doesn't work the same today.
0: Yeah, I think I'd have to look it up, but I think it's maybe like 3.77 or 3.8 or something like that.
1: Mm-hmm.
0: Yeah, and you know, it's one of those things where it may be higher than that for some people. You know, if you're retired later in life and you have a shorter life expectancy, it may be a bit higher than that. And if you're retiring at 50 years old, I don't know that I like the 4% rule at all. If you're trying to get that money to last you, you know, all the way into your 90s, you're taking on a lot more risk, taking out more. So again, I think there's other considerations, but as a starting point, it's maybe an okay way to just kind of get a ballpark number before you really dig into the numbers and figure out an actual strategy, not just kind of use a rule of thumb.
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1: Good morning. Thanks for tuning in to The Way That Leads to Life. I'm Steve Klein. Great to have you listening to our program this morning. Hope that all is getting off to a good start for you today, that you're looking forward to getting out and worshiping God on this first day of the week. You can do that with us at Eastside this Sunday morning. Come out and be with us 9 o'clock this morning, 110 French Way in Athens, Alabama. We'll be meeting for Bible study and a worship assembly. We'd love to have you come and be with us as we honor the God of heaven and remember His Son, Jesus Christ. If you cannot get out and be with us, check us out online. Our services are live streamed. 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But again, we'd love to see you this morning and have the opportunity to worship the God of heaven with you. This morning here on the program, we'll be talking about what happens to a person's sins when they become a Christian. You know, the concept of sin as a problem in human society has sort of been lost in modern culture. Most people, I think, in America today don't think much about the problem of sin in their lives, don't even recognize it perhaps as a problem. But the Bible teaches us that sin is a transgression of God's law. It is lawlessness, 1 John chapter 3 and verse 4. And as such, it's enmity against God. It's hostility against Him. It's sort of like an affront to Him. And He doesn't consider it to be something that's light or something that we can just look over. It's a serious matter with God. In fact, it's the besetting human problem. And the reality is that when you look at God's Word, we need to see and understand that sin is serious from the perspective of God. We have sinned. All of us have sinned and fall short of the glory of God, Romans 3 and verse 23 says. And that puts us in a bad position with God. We have, in one sense, declared war on Him. We are being hostile to God by refusing to cooperate and submit to His law and to His will. And after all, He is our Creator. He is the one who's given us life. He has intentions for our existence. And we need to respect that. And if we're not respecting that, He has every right to be more than just upset with us, but to have us justly condemned and punished. The great news is, though, that God loves us. He doesn't want us to be in sin. He doesn't want us to be hostile to Him, and He doesn't want this separation between us. And so He sent His Son to take away our sins. That is why Jesus came. The angel told Joseph when he was announcing the upcoming birth of Christ about Mary that she will bring forth a son, and you shall call his name Jesus, for he will save his people from their sins. That's Matthew 1 and verse 21. So if one becomes a Christian, believing in Jesus Christ and turning one's life over to Jesus, his sins are forgiven. What happens when the sins are forgiven? What happens to our sins when we become a Christian? This great distance that we've created between God and ourselves, this offense that we've committed against God, what happens to those things that we've done that have offended God? Well, if I'm a Christian, those things were borne by Jesus on the cross. He came to die on the cross to bear my sins. This is plainly taught throughout the Scriptures, especially, of course, in the New Testament. In 1 Peter chapter 2 and verse 24, the Apostle Peter says about Jesus, that he himself bore our sins in his own body on the tree, that we, having died to sins, might live for righteousness, by whose stripes you were healed. Jesus was beaten prior to going to the cross, and in that suffering of the whip crossing him and leaving stripes upon his body, he suffered for us, and then he went to the cross and he died for us, and we, because of that, have had our sins borne by him. He bore our sins in his own body on the tree, on the cross of Calvary. In the book of Hebrews, chapter 9 and verse 28, the Bible says that Christ was offered once to bear the sins of many. So in both of these passages, you have Christ bearing our sins, carrying them away for us and from us. Jesus bore our sins. They were laid on him in the sense that he took punishment for them. In Isaiah chapter 53, way back before Christ was ever born. Isaiah prophesied about 700 years before Jesus was born. In Isaiah 53 and verse 5, talking about the coming Messiah, he said that he was wounded for our transgressions, he was bruised for our iniquities, the chastisement of our peace was upon him. By his stripes we are healed. All we like sheep have gone astray, we have turned everyone to his own way, and the Lord has laid on him the iniquity of us all. So all of those sins that all of us have committed, when we come to Christ and when we become a Christian, those sins are carried away by Christ through what he did on the cross. Again, Isaiah 53, a little later on in that same text in verse 12, talking about Jesus, it says, he poured out his soul unto death. He was numbered with the transgressors, and he bore the sin of many and made intercession for the transgressors. So here we are, transgressors, those who have violated the law of God, those who have disrespected the God of heaven, and God sends his Son to this earth to die for us, that those sins might be carried away, and we then can be free from those sins. In dying on the cross, Jesus bore our sins. Again, we've looked at four passages now that say that specifically from Scripture. Atonement then was made for our sins. 1 John chapter 4 and verse 10 says, "In this is love, not that we loved God, but that he loved us and sent his Son to be the propitiation for our sins." See, we weren't showing love to God. He was showing love to us. We were in violation of his will. We were showing disrespect, anything but love to him and for him when we were living in sin. But he loved us anyway, and he sends his Son to die for us, for our propitiation. Now, propitiation is a big word. We don't use that a lot anymore, but it's the idea of atonement, that a sacrifice is made to appease God's sense of justice and his wrath. The sacrifice that was made was the sacrifice of his own Son. He provided that sacrifice for us out of love. We didn't deserve it. We had done everything to be an affront to God, to offend him by our wicked ways and our sinful lives. And yet God loves us anyway, and he wants to save us eternally. He wants us to be pure and right and be with him in eternity. And so he goes to these great lengths of sending his Son to die on a cross to bear our sins. As a consequence of that, our sins are forgiven in the name of Jesus. John writes in 1 John chapter 2 and verse 12 and says, "I write to you, little children, because your sins are forgiven for his name's sake." It is because of what Jesus has done that God can, in his justice and mercy, forgive us of our sins. The Apostle Paul says in Ephesians chapter 1, talking about the great purpose of God and how God had all of this in his mind even before the world began. He knew that man would sin. He knew that man would need to be redeemed and have his sins forgiven. And he planned on and purposed all of that out before the world ever began, that Jesus would come and die for our sins. Paul talks about that extensively in Ephesians chapter 1. And in verse 7, he says about Jesus, "In him we have redemption through his blood, the forgiveness of sins according to the riches of his grace." So our redemption, our salvation, is in the blood of Jesus. The forgiveness of our sins is found in the blood of Jesus. Our sins are wiped away. They're taken off of God's ledger. They're forgiven in the blood of Jesus. They are washed away, completely washed away in the blood of Jesus when we become a Christian. In the book of Revelation, chapter 1 and verse 5, there the Apostle John writes that Jesus Christ is the faithful witness, the firstborn from the dead, the ruler of the kings of the earth. He's the one who loved us and washed us from our sins in his own blood. Washed us from our sins. So we're cleansed from our sins in the blood of Jesus. In this way, our sins are purged. Hebrews chapter 1 and verse 3 teaches us. The word purged is an interesting word. Listen to what the Hebrew writer says here, and then we'll talk about what it means to have your sins purged. Hebrews 1 and verse 3, talking about Jesus, who is the brightness of his glory, the express image of his person, upholding all things by the word of his power, when he had by himself purged our sins, set down at the right hand of the majesty on high. So here the Hebrew writer is talking about who Jesus really is. He is the express image of the person of God. He is the one who upholds all things by his power. And he, when he was on earth, purged our sins. After he did that, died on the cross, of course, he resurrected, he came back from the dead and ascended back to the Father and is now at the right hand of God. So he says he purged our sins and sat down at the right hand of the majesty on high. So he purged our sins. What does the word purged mean? Well, if you look up in a dictionary, the word purged means to completely remove, to clear out, or to get rid of something that's unclean, harmful, or unwanted. That's what Jesus did when he died on the cross. He removed our sins. He cleared them out. He got rid of something that was unclean, harmful, and unwanted. Perfect description of what Jesus did with our sins is found there in the word purged. And because our sins are purged in Jesus, if we are Christians, they are completely forgotten by God. You know, under the Old Testament system, under the law of Moses, sins could be forgiven, but it wasn't a completely perfect system because the sacrifices that were made for sins really couldn't take away the sins. It's only in looking to the sacrifice of Jesus on the cross that anybody's sins could be forgiven. So the sacrifice of Jesus, in a real sense, the blood flowed backwards in history as well as forwards in history to cover the sins of all who were forgiven by God. The book of Hebrews talks about this, how that Old Testament system and the sacrifices that were made were not good enough to cleanse us from our sins. In Hebrews chapter 10, talking about those sacrifices that they offered year by year, the writer says that they can never make those who approach perfect. Hebrews 10 and verse 2 says, "For then they would they not have ceased to be offered? For the worshipers, once purified, would have had no more consciousness of sin." In other words, if those sacrifices were really working and were cleansing people of their sins, they wouldn't have anything to feel guilty of. They wouldn't need to keep on going to God to get forgiveness once their sins were purged. That would have been taken care of. But the writer goes on to say, in those sacrifices, that is the animal sacrifices of the Old Testament, there is a reminder of sins every year. And then he says in verse 4, it is not possible that the blood of bulls and goats could take away sins. The blood of bulls and goats was not sufficient to cover the sins of mankind. But the blood of Jesus was the perfect Lamb of God, as we've already seen in numerous passages in the Bible, purged us of our sins, cleansed us of our sins, enabled our sins to be forgiven. And when they are forgiven, they're forgotten by God. He need not remember them. They're not on his record anymore. And we'll see in a minute that we need not remember them either, because they have been taken off our record and we don't need to feel guilty about those things that we've been forgiven of by God himself. So God forgets those sins. Hebrews 10 and verse 17, in this same context, he goes on and says that their sins and their lawless deeds I will remember no more. So by the sacrifice of Jesus Christ on the cross, God is able to completely wipe out our sins and remember them no longer. He said he was going to do this. He promised back in the book of Jeremiah that there would be a covenant he would make with his people, and through that covenant, he'd be able to forgive people's sins and not remember them anymore. And he alludes to that in Hebrews chapter 8 and verse 12, when he says, I will be merciful to their unrighteousness, and their sins and their lawless deeds I will remember no more. Isn't that wonderful? That when God forgives, he remembers those sins no more. It's never going to come up again. Not going to have to face the consequences of those sins. He's not going to remind you of those sins. He's not remembering them. And the great thing is, we don't have to remember them either. Our guilty conscience can be cleansed because of what Jesus has done in removing those sins from us and for us. Again, the book of Hebrews gives us some great information about this. In Hebrews chapter 9 and verse 14, talking about the superiority of Jesus' sacrifice to the sacrifices of the Old Testament, the writer says, "How much more shall the blood of Christ, who through the eternal Spirit offered himself without spot to God, cleanse your conscience from dead works to serve the living God?" Here's the great thing about being a Christian. not only are your sins taken away, but your conscience can be clear because you know in God's grace and in his justice and his mercy, he has taken away those sins. The price that needed to be paid for those sins has been paid, and they've been taken away. You're not bearing those sins anymore because they've been forgiven. So your conscience is cleansed from dead works to serve the living God. In Hebrews chapter 10 and verse 22, we get to have a relationship with God. We get to come into his presence because of what Christ has done. And we can do that with a pure conscience to actually come into the presence of God. Hebrews 10:22, let us draw near, that is, draw near to him with a true heart in full assurance of faith, having our hearts sprinkled from an evil conscience and our bodies washed with pure water. So if you're a Christian this morning, you can stand before God in purity, having your sins forgiven, washed completely in the blood of Jesus Christ. What a wonderful thing. The problem in the world is that while people don't like to talk about sin or think about sin or even admit that sin is a problem, it is a problem. It's a problem for everyone, and everyone has sinned. There was a very famous psychiatrist a number of years ago whose name was Dr. Carl Menninger. And he examined the concept of sin and the problem that it created in the souls and psyches of people. And Menninger once said that if he could convince the patients in psychiatric hospitals that their sins were forgiven, 75% of them would walk out the next day. And I believe that that's true. The besetting problem of humankind, it's a problem that gets all the way into our soul and our mind and our spirit, is the problem of sin. And when we have a guilty conscience and we know that we've done things that are wrong, horrible things sometimes, and those things stay with us and they eat at us and they twist our minds around in all sorts of different ways. The devil lets us, you know, every which way but loose. He is the way he's going to be with us when he gets control of us through sin. And it's a horrible situation to be in. And it does destroy people's minds, their hearts, all the way to their very souls. If though, through the blood of Jesus, one can be forgiven, that can all be changed. A person can certainly have a much healthier mental outlook, a much better emotional stability once they have been forgiven of their sins. And the thing is that through Jesus, you can be forgiven of your sins, no matter who you are. In Psalm 103 and verse 12, the psalmist said about God's forgiveness, as far as the east is from the west, so far he has removed our transgressions from us. What a wonderful thing it is to be forgiven by God. Well, that brings me to think about with you for a few minutes what it is that one needs to do in order to receive this forgiveness. Christ died to take away your sins. He wants you to be forgiven. God sacrificed his son so that you could be forgiven. And the question I want to ask this morning in the remainder of our time is, what's the role of baptism in receiving forgiveness of sins? What is it that baptism does or accomplishes in its connection with the blood of Christ? Well, the Bible says that baptism washes away sins. And I know there are some listening to this, you're going to say, well, the Bible doesn't say that. Well, just hang in here with me for a minute. In Acts 22 and verse 16, Saul of Tarsus had come to Damascus. He's telling this story later in his life, but he's telling about his conversion. He was on the road to Damascus. He saw a vision of the Lord. He winds up being blinded and coming into Damascus, and the Lord sends to him a man by the name of Ananias. Ananias comes to Saul of Tarsus. Saul has been praying for 3 days, and still he's not saved. Acts 22 and verse 16, Ananias tells him, why are you waiting? Arise and be baptized and wash away your sins, calling on the name of the Lord. How is Saul of Tarsus going to be saved? How was he saved? Well, he did what Ananias said to do. He arose and was baptized and washed away his sins, thus calling on the name of the Lord. Here's how we appeal to the Lord for forgiveness of our sins. We commit ourselves to this act of faith, baptism, where our sins are forgiven. And in doing that, we are appealing to God for forgiveness. There's a commercial on TV right now where a man by the name of Franklin Graham comes on television and he tells us a little bit about Jesus. And then he says, in order to appeal to God and Christ for forgiveness, you pray this little prayer. And he prays this little prayer and he says, you pray that with me and you'll be forgiven. Well, that's not found anywhere in the Bible, not one place. What the Bible says to do to appeal to God for forgiveness is to be baptized, not pray a little prayer, but to be baptized. Over and over and over again in Scripture, people were told to be baptized for the remission of sins. Nobody who was not a Christian was ever told to pray, according to Acts 9 and verse 11, when the Lord sent Ananias to go preach to Saul of Tarsus and tell him to be baptized. Saul was already praying. He was already praying. He'd been praying, but he wasn't saved. He still had his sins on him. Ananias told him to arise and be baptized and wash away his sins. The New Testament repeatedly connects baptism to the remission of sins. Let me share some passages with you from Scripture that demonstrate this. We're going to start in Colossians chapter 2 and verse 11. Colossians chapter 2 and verse 11. The Bible says, talking about Jesus, in him you were circumcised with a circumcision made without hands, by putting off the body of sins of the flesh, by the circumcision of Christ, buried with him in baptism, in which you also were raised with him through faith in the working of God, who raised him from the dead. Notice that our sins are put off when we're buried with Christ in baptism. Also, that we are raised with Christ through faith in the working of God, who raised him from the dead. So we go down into baptism. We are putting off our old sins, that old body of sinfulness. That's done away with. We rise up out of baptism to walk in a new life. The Apostle Paul teaches this same thing about baptism in Romans chapter 6. Romans chapter 6, verses 3 through 7. Notice this passage with me. Do you not know that as many of us as were baptized into Christ Jesus were baptized into his death? Now, if you've been listening this morning, you know that it is in the death of Christ that forgiveness is provided for our sins through the blood that he shed on the cross. When we're baptized into his death. Verse 4 of Romans 6 says, therefore you were buried with him through baptism into death, that just as Christ was raised from the dead by the glory of the Father, even so we also should walk in newness of life. For if we have been united together in the likeness of his death, certainly we shall also be in the likeness of his resurrection. So notice there's a likeness here. There's a comparison between what happens to us when we're baptized. It symbolizes what happened to Jesus when he died, was buried, and rose again. So we die with him in baptism, and we rise to walk in newness of life. There's the symbol of baptism. A lot of people want to say the baptism symbolizes salvation. No. Baptism symbolizes a death, a burial, and a resurrection. But baptism itself leads to the forgiveness of sins. How do we know that? Go on and listen to what Paul says here. So this death that we die is the death that we die in baptism. He says in verse 6, knowing this, that our old man was crucified with him, that the body of sin might be done away with, that we should no longer be slaves of sin, for he who has died has been freed from sin. Well, in this text, when do we die? We die with him in baptism. He said it repeatedly. We are baptized in the likeness of his death. We are baptized into death, he says in verse 4. We who have died have been freed from sin. That's where we find forgiveness. That's where we contact the blood of Christ. It's in baptism. It's not in praying some prayer. Not at all. It's in baptism. That's what Christ has told us and asked us to do. He who believes and is baptized will be saved, is what he says in Mark 16. Baptism needs to be done for the remission of sins. It's how we get our sins forgiven. Acts 2 and verse 38, on the day of Pentecost, when the people who were gathered there realized that they were sinners and had in fact crucified the Christ, Peter says to them, repent and let every one of you be baptized in the name of Jesus Christ for the remission of your sins, and you shall receive the gift of the Holy Spirit. Unfortunately, nowadays, the vast majority of baptisms are not done for the remission of sins in the way that Peter instructed. Many want to twist this passage and say that to be baptized for the remission of sins is just to be baptized because your sins are already forgiven. A typical argument that I've heard many times is that the definition of the word for in the phrase for the remission of sins means because of remission of sins. In fact, there's a renowned Baptist scholar by the name of A.T. Robertson who wrote in his book, Word Pictures in the New Testament, and he says about Acts 2:38 and this phrase, to be baptized for the remission of sins, he says that this phrase, for the remission of sins, is subject to endless controversy. And he says, one will decide the use here according as he believes that baptism is essential to the remission of sins or not. So in other words, he says, it's just kind of open to opinion whether or not it means you need to be baptized to have your sins forgiven or because they're already forgiven. But this same scholar, when he's commenting on another passage in Matthew 26 and verse 28, where this same phrase is used for the remission of sins, understands what it means there. In Matthew 26 and verse 28, Jesus, in instituting the Lord's Supper, said that this is my blood of the new covenant, which is shed for many for the remission of sins. Do you think that Jesus shed his blood because your sins are already forgiven? He said he shed it for the remission of sins. On that passage, Robertson admits that the phrase for the remission of sins means, and I quote, to remove or forgive sins. That's what the phrase means. Anybody who's fair-minded compares Matthew 26:28 to Acts 2:38, where the exact same phrase is used, for the remission of sins, knows that it's talking about something that's done in order to obtain the forgiveness of sins. We all need to get rid of sins. We all need to apply the blood of Jesus to our lives. And I hope that you've done that. If you've already been baptized for the remission of your sins, God is blessing you and has blessed you. And the blood of Jesus is cleansing you from your sins. If you commit a sin after you've been baptized, the only thing you need to do is repent and pray for forgiveness. And God, in fact, will forgive you. This is what the Bible says. Passages like Acts 8 and verse 22, repent of this your wickedness, pray God that the thought of your heart will be forgiven you. 1 John 1 and verse 9, if we confess our sins, he's faithful and just to forgive us our sins and to cleanse us from all unrighteousness. It's a wonderful thing to have your sins forgiven. We all need to have our sins forgiven, don't we? We've talked this morning about what happens to your sins when you become a Christian. What happens to your sins is that they were borne by Jesus on the cross so that they can be forgiven in his name, so that they can be washed away and forgotten by God. And that is done when you're baptized into Christ for the remission of your sins. God can do something to take away your sins. He can save you from them. He will forget them, and he will wash them away. In Psalm 130 and verse 3, the Bible says, if you, O Lord, should mark iniquities, O Lord, who could stand? But there is forgiveness with you. Yes, this morning there is forgiveness with God. There is forgiveness with you, the psalmist says, that you may be feared. Let's respect God. Let's respect God's law and his word. Let's grieve for the sins we've committed against him. And let's go to him and find forgiveness through the blood of Jesus Christ by being baptized for the remission of our sins so that we might walk the way that leads to life.
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6: Yeah, great to be with you as well, Luann. How are you doing?
5: Just doing great. My son-in-law is home from the Middle East. Our lives are back to normal. Everything's back to, being how it should be. Daddy's home. My daughter's husband's home. So we know he's safe here. We can physically see him. Yeah. So, yeah, we are so thankful. So thankful.
6: No, that's great. That is a huge praise that he's home safe. Mm-hmm. And did you guys do anything to celebrate the day he got back?
5: We did. It was kind of one of those emotional days, where we went out there to the base. The whole entire 190th came home. So that was lucky. The whole base, who had been actually 40% of all of the flights and everything and the refueling were done by this group of men and women. So them to get to come home was amazing, right as everything was kind of starting up again. So we were very frightened that they wouldn't be able to make it home all the way, but they did. And so it was just such an emotional day. And it was so exciting. Got to watch them fly in, and I would say hundreds of people were out at the base welcoming their loved ones home. So happy to have them all home safe again, because they were at a base that was hit very hard. And so it was so scary. So just knowing that they're home right now and safe, we're so excited. Yeah. My daughter's so excited.
6: You can take a deep breath a little bit.
5: Yeah, exactly. Finally. Yes. And, little grandkids, it's so cute to watch them, look at their daddy again. He'd been gone for, seemed like 6 months, but it was 4 months, but it seemed like an eternity.
6: Still a long time though. Yeah. That's still a really long time. I know Emma's uncle, he served in the military and he did a couple longer tours. And she always talks about the fact that on one of them, he was gone so long that she was kind of like a little scared of him when he got back at first. It's like when you're a little kid,
5: yes,
6: you're 3 years old, 6 months is a long time in your life, or 8 months is a long time. It's like, oh, who is this person when they come back? So, but I'm super glad to hear they made it back safe. And like I said, I know that's just got to be a huge relief.
5: Huge relief. Prayers answered. He is safe. And his brother too. His brother only had to go over for a couple of weeks, but he's back too. So anyway, right now, all is good. We'll see what happens, with everything going on over there in the future. But let's go ahead and get into what we want to talk about today. First of all, I got to ask you, do you want to do any type of a market update?
6: Yeah, I'll do a quick market update this week, because we had some interesting stuff happen actually today. So for one thing, the CPI report came out, the Consumer Price Index, which is kind of our inflation report. And this has definitely been a big last couple of months for this report, because it's been a little bit worse than it has in the past few years, especially with the conflict in the Middle East and with oil prices and everything like that. So this month, the Consumer Price Index came down a little bit. The CPI report, it came down to about 3.5% was the total CPI. And it had been expected to come in at around 3.8%. So it came in a little bit under expectations, which the market has really, really liked. Mm-hmm. If you look at core inflation, which excludes food and energy, because as we know, all of us know, food and energy prices are very volatile.
5: Yeah.
6: It's at about 2.6%, which is also about 30 basis points under where it was expected to be. So that is good news. A lot of that has to do with oil prices coming down a little bit and having some relief there. And the market's up a pretty good bit today in reaction to that. That's been a big number to watch, because, and Kevin Warsh actually today chairman of the Federal Reserve made even more comments on this. It has been increasingly looking likely that there'd be some interest rate increases, where at the beginning of the year, we were maybe talking about cuts at this point in time. But an interesting thing with this data, so July 29th is the next Fed meeting when they'll get together. And previous to today, there was literally yesterday, the futures of expectations of what would happen there, it was basically 60-40, 60% chance that they would hold rates, 40% chance that they would raise rates. After this report came out today, it jumped to an 83% chance that they will keep rates where they are and a 16% chance that they will raise rates. So this data swung the numbers pretty wildly, basically overnight, because of the fact that the expectation is maybe inflation is cooling a little bit, and maybe that'll lead the feds to either not raise rates at all or at least not raise them in the next few weeks. So I think that that is something to be watching, and you're going to see the markets move at least on the daily scale a decent bit based off of CPI right now because of everything else that it kind of affects.
5: Right. Okay. Well, good, I guess. A little bit of a surprise there. Do you have anything for a federal minute?
6: Yeah, you know, one thing I just wanted to bring up on the federal side of things as well, and I think this kind of ties into this as well. Recently, run into an increasing number of federal employees that, again, and we saw this a few years ago, but it had been a couple of years since I'd seen it consistently, have been moving a lot of their money just into the G fund. And I think a lot of that has to do with the fact that there has been a bit more uncertainty in the markets these last few months. I think some people feel like prices are inflated. Some people are worried about conflict in the Middle East, AI boom, or whatever it is that they're worried about. There are some things out there that people are worried about, and that's led them to make kind of some more emotional decisions. I saw two separate people in the last, actually three in the last month, that had 100% of their TSP balance in the G fund. And had done it semi-recently for one reason or another, whatever they're afraid of, thinking the market's going to crash, thinking that they want to lock in some of their gains, whatever that looks like. And similar to the same message we would have given a few years ago when you saw more people doing this, it's really important that, especially as you're approaching retirement, you don't make decisions quite that rash without looking at your whole picture. Because of the fact that the main issue with doing that, taking all your money, putting in G fund, which for non-federal employees out there is basically putting your money in cash, kind of like a money market fund, is that you also got to figure out when do you get back in. And getting out is kind of the easy part to some extent, as far as, okay, the market's way up, all-time highs, I'm going to take some of my gains. Okay, that makes sense. I mean, the market generally continues to increase from all-time highs statistically, but you're not losing money today by locking in some gains. But the bigger problem becomes, when do you move that money back in? So again, I think as you see some of this uncertainty, things with interest rates, CPI, conflict in the Middle East, AI, whatever it is, you really need to have a strategy for what you're going to be doing with your money, whether that's TSP or outside, and not just kind of saying, okay, I'm just going to move everything to GE and chase safety. So again, that's not just federal employee specific, but you tend to see it a little more with federal employees than you do with people in the private sector, because G fund, I think, feels a little better to put all your money in than it does for a normal employee to actually just have their money sitting in cash. It doesn't feel like your money's sitting in cash, but it essentially is. So.
5: Well, and you guys work with a lot of federal employees, don't you?
6: We do. The areas we serve, there's a whole bunch. And I always joke that, you know, nowadays we do training and specific workshops with federal employees, but for a long time we didn't. And they just kind of found their way to us. We weren't even necessarily looking for them. And they found our way to us. So there's a lot of things when it comes to federal benefits. But, and like I said, that doesn't just apply to federal employees. Mm-hmm. But I think it's a lot more common to see a federal employee moving large amounts of money around in there, because I think of the fact that it just, talk about G or F, it feels better and it feels different than just sitting your money in a big pile of cash. But in reality, like I said, it's kind of the same thing.
5: Yeah. Well, I want to get to a new study that we have in front of us, and this is from Northwest Mutual, and it says that Americans now believe they need $1.46 million to retire comfortably, and that's a jump of more than 15% from last year's estimate, Graham. So, Graham, why don't you tell us, you know, what's your reaction to the idea that it's going to take almost $1.5 million to retire comfortably?
6: I mean, it could for some people. I don't think I would say that it's that for everybody. I think this article is kind of similar to, I remember last year, I forget who put it out, but there was some article saying something to the effect of, you know, the new middle class in the U.S. is $200,000 to $300,000 a year or something like that. And in income, that is, you know, that if you're making 100K, you're 150, you're not middle class, you're kind of lower middle. And in some areas, that probably is true. I mean, if you live in San Francisco, New York, Los Angeles, even, you know, bigger southern metropolitan areas like Dallas and Austin and Houston, that might actually be the case if you're, you know, trying to live in a nice area and take a couple vacations a year. But it's so solely dependent on what kind of lifestyle you live, where you live, and where you are in life. I think those are the really big things you have to look at. So we've sat down with people that 1.5 million wasn't enough for them to retire because of their lifestyle. So for some people, it may be more than that. But also, I've seen people retire comfortably on much, much less than that in savings as well. Again, just kind of based on their lifestyle, based on the things they do and the things they like to do and just what their habits are and where they are in life. So I think that's, you really have to take it within the context of everything else in your situation, not just the number. Because I think people have a tendency to want to really simplify retirement into just a couple of numbers. And there are numbers you need to know, and there are some really important numbers. But if somebody just walked up to me on the street and said, hey, I have $1.5 million, or if they said, I have $15 million saved for retirement, can I retire? You can't answer that question just based on that number, because you know, they could have three yachts and a helicopter and a boat that they have to service, and you never know. And obviously that's a very frivolous example, and it's not most people. But I think there is just this kind of misconception that, oh, if you have a large enough number, you can't outspend that. You can't out lifestyle that. And that's just not the case for some people. And for some people, the smaller number's fine. So you really have to look at it. But I will agree with this article that the amount that the average person needs has definitely increased over the last few years, as obviously inflation.

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1: I think the mission, calling it Inherent Resolve, that's the right call. And hopefully we'll up those strikes. But the main focus really for our military needs to be to force the strait open, to get traffic moving where Iran is barely able to touch anything going through that. We've ruined their capabilities of being able to do that. That's their main leverage point here. We have to completely take away that leverage.
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2: Give it to you straight, but also you don't need to over exaggerate the what ifs and the hypotheticals, and because if you do, then nobody is ever going to feel comfortable retiring if you're just always looking at the bad. So I think that's part of it, but then I think the other part of it is that people just aren't actually really planning. I think that a lot of people feel like they're planning just because they're putting money in a 401k, or they know they have a pension, or they know they can collect Social Security, but they're not really planning. They haven't really dug into the numbers. They couldn't tell you what they're going to be able to spend in retirement, how they're going to spend it, you know, how that number changes based on the age and the amount. They just kind of know, okay, I'm putting money in, I should have X amount of dollars, and I'll get some other income at some point.
3: Yeah, I mean, I guess, you know, they think if they're worried, some people could work, though, until they're 80, just work a little bit just for fun, the fun of it, you know.
2: Yeah. So quick thing, I'll just not hopefully this person, I actually didn't even sit down with this person, but we met somebody who was 82, 83 years old, federal employee that was still working, and they were under the assumption that they had to get 30 years in at the government. Oh. To retire, and they only had like 26, but they didn't know you can retire after 62 with 5 years. So if you have, anyways, and so yeah, some people are working not because they have to, because again, they haven't planned for it. And it's, you know, they get to that point in life and it's like, oh yeah, I can't retire till I'm 86. And it's like, actually, you probably could have retired 20 years ago.
3: Oh, you know, speaking of working a long time, let's talk about living a long time. According to this same study, many Americans think they're going to live till they're 100. So I don't know if I think that, but if all things go well, maybe in my 90s. But anyway, how does living longer change things? Because it does.
2: Yeah, it changes things a lot. How long are your parents still alive, Luann?
3: No,
2: or have they passed?
3: No, they passed away. My dad, my mother died young, and she was 70, but my dad lived to be about 86. Yeah.
2: Okay. So you can kind of, you have some longevity, and that's, my family's kind of all over the place. I had two grandparents. Both grandpas live a long time, and both grandmas passed away a little earlier in life. But I think if you compare that to, do you know when your parents' parents passed away, how old they were?
3: Yes, I do. Both of my grandfathers passed away early. My grandmothers, though, both lived in their 80s. Yeah.
2: Okay, so they had some longevity,
3: yeah,
2: too.
3: Yeah.
2: What I've typically seen for a lot of people, if we talk about this, and this is the case in my family, is that typically, you know, great grandparents or grandparents did not live super long. Maybe they made it into their somewhere between 50s and 70s. And it's incredibly common nowadays for someone's parents that are still living, if they were born typically after like 1935 or so, that there might be one at least still alive in their 80s or even 90s. Sometimes at this point, I've seen so many people nowadays. And when I say so many, it's not like every day, but it's enough to be like, wow, that's a pattern, probably once every month or a couple months, that's taking care of a parent that's nearing 100 years old, or helping, you know, take care of a parent that's nearing 100 or sometimes even over that. So longevity has definitely increased a lot. And I do think that you have to think about that a lot more, especially if you're retiring a bit earlier. Because again, in the example I gave a minute ago of somebody who's 82, 83 and still working, you probably don't have to worry about, you know, longevity quite so much, because the likelihood of you living another 40 years would be a Guinness World Record or something at that point. But if you're retiring, I mean, there's an increasing amount of people that are part of either the FIRE movement, the, you know, financial independence, retire early, or just want to get out at 55 or 57 or 60 or something like that. And when you do that, you just have to think about the fact that that could be a 40 plus year retirement, right? I mean, that's a long time. And if you're a

0: married couple, like in the case that you just mentioned with your parents, Luann, and it was the exact same thing with my grandparents, typically at least one of you is going to live a long time.
1: Right.
0: So if you both don't make it to 87 or 92, there's a very, very good chance that one of you will still be alive into their late 80s or even early 90s in a lot of cases. So you have to think about that because, again, we get a ton of husbands that come in the office, husbands specifically, and they say, yeah, I'm not making it past 75. You know, they're just going to push me off the Grand Canyon once I get to, you know, 77 or whatnot. I'm not doing long-term care and I'm not making it too far. And it's like, okay, you know, I disagree with that, but you might not. But, you know, what about your wife? Do you think she's also going to be, you know, checking out at that age? Probably not. Mm-hmm. You know, statistically, at least one of you is going to live a long time. So if you're planning a retirement, you need to be planning for A, you know, two people's longevity if you're married, and also probably planning for the longevity of the younger person. Because we also see a lot of couples who there's a bit of an age gap, and that's not uncommon at all. It's very normal. So if you're 65 and retiring, but your wife is 57 or your husband's 55 or whatever, you really got to look at their time horizon. So even if you think you only got 25 to 30 years, they could easily have 40, and you got to be prepared for that longer time horizon. So it really does change the equation a little bit once you start looking at all those numbers.
1: So, Graham, what about Social Security? Because if you look at this study, one in three Americans doubt that Social Security will even be there for them. So tell us what you think of that.
0: So when you're planning for Social Security, again, like I was talking about just a second ago, you need to be planning for a long life expectancy, especially as a married couple. And so what I mean by that is you don't need to be planning for a break-even calculation, which we see all the time. People say, yeah, I was thinking about taking it at, you know, 62 or 63 just because I ran the numbers and it's going to take me till I'm 78 or 79 or whatnot to break even. And my dad only lived to 76. And so I'm probably just better off to just take it. But again, you need to think about the fact that if you pass away, that's the one your spouse is going to get if you're married. And even if you're not married, there's a pretty doggone good chance once you've made it to 62 or 63, and especially 65, that you're going to make it to at least your mid to late 80s or early 90s. And again, the break even is not the only reason to look at that. But I think you do need to look at that as well. And I also think that you do need to include Social Security in a plan. I know some people, like you were saying, Luann, one in three Americans doubt that there will even be Social Security. I think you could maybe make a bigger argument for that if you're in your 30s right now to say, will it be there in 30 years? I don't know. Probably yes would be my guess. Will it be different? Maybe.
1: Probably.
0: Maybe probably is the better word there. Probably in some regard. But if you're within 10 years of it right now, if you're within 5 years, if you're within the age to collect it, I would say it would be very unprecedented for, you know, that benefit to be taken away from you completely or, you know, cut completely. So you just don't want to make a fear decision on Social Security on either the break even because you don't think you're going to live long, or I've heard people say, you know, I'm going to take it early because I don't know if it's going to be there. And it's like, if you're 60 right now, I've heard people who are 60 say this, or even 61, it's like, okay, you're going to be eligible for it next year. So by your logic, you take it at 62, they could still, in your thinking, cut the benefits further for you. If you think all benefits are going to get cut, then you're just getting an even smaller portion of a smaller portion. So I don't really understand that logic. I don't think benefits are going to get cut either, but I don't know. I just think people make really emotional decisions about Social Security. And, you know, I understand why. You pay into it your whole life and feels like, I think people think of it a lot as like money that the government personally put in an account for you and they just keep if you don't drain it, which isn't really how it works. And we want people to get their Social Security and, you know, maximize it. But like I said, you don't want to make a decision purely off of emotion or speculation. And if you do it based on what you think the government's going to do or how long you think you're going to live, that is pretty much just emotion and speculation.
1: Right. And, you know, I've heard you guys say control, you know, what you can. We can't control what the government's going to do, but we'll plan around, you know, make a plan for, you know, anything that you can't control. I have to say, I'm excited. I got my first Social Security check. I waited until my full benefits. So my full retirement age, I should say. I'm 66 and 10 months. Very excited.
0: Congratulations. Yeah. What did you spend it on? Anything fun?
1: Nope. Nothing big. Nope.
0: The light bill and the energy bill.
1: Yes, nothing big, just, you know, but just happy to get it. So, yeah. I mean, like you said, I think it will be around in some way. It probably won't be the same, but, you know, that'll be around. So make sure you plan wisely. But we're talking about how much money it actually takes to retire comfortably. Graham, let's get into some of the popular rules of thumb, okay? The 25 times rule, you know, the 4% rule. Are those a good place to start?
0: I think that they're an okay place to just get some ballpark numbers, and we've said this on the show plenty of times, but I think the main time I'll use the 4% rule is if somebody is just trying to get a really quick number of, oh, you know, what could I spend out of this portfolio? It's like, okay, well, if you want to get a really ballpark number, we can get that number in 5 seconds. The real number is going to be a little bit different than that. More than likely, it may be a little more, maybe a little less, depending on where you are in life and the taxation and all that different stuff. But as a starting point, I think it's all right. I would not, again, like we talked about earlier, I wouldn't base all of your retirement spending on, you know, the 4% rule or think that it's a plan in any way, shape, or form. I mean, we've had so many people come into the office and say, yeah, I'm thinking I'll just take my pension, take my Social Security, and, you know, maybe I'll just pull 4% off my investments and just kind of let that be that. And I think that plan is completely ignoring any types of efficiencies or tax strategies or, you know, spending habits or wherever you are in life at that point, because spending and, you know, retirement income, they change through the years. I had somebody say to me not too long ago, they came in and I was somebody that had good retirement income and he wasn't really sure exactly, you know, no kids. You're like, I don't really know exactly what I want to do with my portfolio. So he was like, yeah, I'm thinking I'm just maybe going to just take 4% out a year, just put it back in savings, and that way I won't have to take RMDs on it. And on the surface, that sounds maybe okay to some people. It's like, okay, yeah, get some money out of the IRA, take 4%, a safe amount. But if you really dig into that idea, you're just taking money out of your tax-deferred account, paying taxes on it, taking it out of investments, just leaving it in cash, and then when you get interest on that cash, paying taxes on it again. And so over time, all you're really doing is taking money out of investments and funding a big cash account that you have no goal for and get taxed on every single year. So there's better things to do with that money than to just say, oh, I'm just going to take 4% out a year just to kind of empty it out and get my RMDs down and whatnot. So I think there's more strategy that goes into it. But, you know, if you're somebody who just wants a really quick number while you're sort of thinking through things, and that's sort of nice to have, then I don't mind it for that. I also don't think, do you remember, Luann, didn't the guy that invented the 4% rule revise it down a little bit recently?
1: Yeah, he did. Yeah. Yes, he did. Mm-hmm. Yeah, he even has agreed it doesn't work the same today.
0: Yeah, I think I'd have to look it up, but I think it's maybe like 3.77 or 3.8 or something like that.
1: Mm-hmm.
0: Yeah, and you know, it's one of those things where it may be higher than that for some people. You know, if you're retired later in life and you have a shorter life expectancy, it may be a bit higher than that. And if you're retiring at 50 years old, I don't know that I like the 4% rule at all. If you're trying to get that money to last you, you know, all the way into your 90s, you're taking on a lot more risk, taking out more. So again, I think there's other considerations, but as a starting point, it's maybe an okay way to just kind of get a ballpark number before you really dig into the numbers and figure out an actual strategy, not just kind of use a rule of thumb.
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6: 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They will assemble again this afternoon at 5 o'clock for another period of worship. The Market Street Church has a midweek Bible study on Wednesday evenings at 6:30. You're invited now to join us as we study the Word of God. Your speaker is the minister of the Market Street Church, David Cox.
7: Thank you and good morning. It's good to be back on the radio program this morning. To have you in our listening audience is certainly a blessing we're thankful for. We appreciate the fact that we have this opportunity to come to you by means of radio. Each Lord's Day morning, we're able to study God's Word. We're thankful that you are listening to our program. We do have a number that listen to us from week to week, and we're always glad to hear from you. Certainly hope as we study together from God's Word that it's helpful to you as it is to us as we strive to build our lives to be the kind of people God wants us to be. Certainly hope this morning everything is well with you. You're making your plans to go and worship the Lord this morning. We would be delighted to have you come and be with us at our services at Market Street this morning. We'll be assembling for our Bible class at 9:45 and then for our morning worship at 10:30. We'd invite you to come be with us this morning or this afternoon at 5 o'clock. We'll assemble again for another period of worship, and we would be glad to have you come and be a part of any of those services with us today. Of course, at 4:45, we have a children's Bible drill, and we'd invite you to come bring your children to that, and it'll be a good time that they might be able to think about God's Word, that they might be able to learn some facts about the Bible, things that will help them as they are growing in the knowledge of God's Word. Certainly hope that you can come be with us. Of course, on Wednesday nights, we do have another period of Bible study at 6:30 on Wednesday night. We would invite you to come and be a part of those Bible study periods with us as well. Anytime you have the opportunity to come and be with us, we would be delighted to have you come and to be with us. We're going to pause here for the following song, and after this song, we'll be back to study together.

Job chapter 10, verse 1 says, "My soul loathes my life. I will give free course to my complaint. I will speak in the bitterness of my soul. I will say to God, do not condemn me. Show me why you contend with me. Does it seem good to you that you should oppress, that I should despise the work of your hands, and smile on the counsel of the wicked? Do you have eyes of flesh, or do you see as man sees, as your days like the days of a mortal man? Are your years like the days of mighty men, that you should seek for my iniquity and search out my sin? Although you know that I am not wicked, there is no one who can deliver me from your hand. Your hands have made and fashioned me an intricate unity, yet you would destroy me. Remember, I pray, that you have made me like clay, and you will turn me into dust again. Did you not pour me out like milk and curdle me like cheese, clothe me with skin and flesh and knit me together with your bones and sinews? You have granted me life and favor, and your care has preserved my spirit. These things you have hidden in your heart, and I know that this was with you." As I read this passage, I think about Job and Job's pleading with God. I would plead to God. And we're all familiar with the story of Job. Job is a righteous man, but Satan doesn't like that. So Satan decides he's going to challenge Job to see really if he is going to be that righteous man that God knows he is to be, and that even Satan knows that he is. But he says, "You've placed a hedge about him, and if you'll just really curse him and give bad things to him, then he will turn and he will not be faithful to you." God allows Satan to do what he desires to tempt Job to curse God. Job's friends come to him to console him, but instead they say that God is punishing him. While Job never says that he has sinned, he does attribute his condition to God instead of Satan. Job blames God for his difficulties. He's really not understanding why this is happening to me. Is that the way it is oftentimes with us today? Are men any different today when trouble comes? Who do they truly blame first? Well, oftentimes it's God. When things aren't good, that's where they go to. They say, "Why is God allowing this to happen to me? Why is this?" Well, there's several things I'd like to think about with you this morning about this. First is, I don't think they see that there is someone else to blame. Satan has always been man's adversary. The word Satan means adversary. Jesus said of Satan in John chapter 8 and verse 44, "He is a murderer from the beginning, and he does not stand in truth because there is no truth in him. He speaks a lie. He speaks of his own resources, for he is a liar and the father of it." What we see is we must resist him because he is on the prowl. He is our adversary. He's trying to defeat us. Peter talks about this in 1 Peter chapter 5 and verse 8 when he says, "Be sober, be vigilant, because your adversary, the devil, walks about like a roaring lion, seeking whom he may devour. Resist him, steadfast in the faith, knowing that the same sufferings are experienced by your brotherhood in the world." Satan is ultimately responsible for all the evil that is in the world, not God. God never intended for sin to come into the world. It was Satan who brought sin into the world. And man allowed himself to be brought into bondage of Satan through sin. And oftentimes people don't see, but there's anybody else to blame but God. But really the one who is to blame for sin is Satan. The one who is to blame for hardships and difficulties is Satan. And we need to see that. Also, people don't want to be responsible for the creation of their own problems. I think when there are problems that people have, they don't want to say, "Well, it's my fault." The truth is we are each responsible for the quality of our own life. Each one of us determines what kind of life we're going to live and how we're going to live life and what our view of life is going to be. And we need to understand that. As a matter of fact, Paul writing to the Galatians in Galatians chapter 6 and verse 7 says, "Do not be deceived. God is not mocked. For whatever a man sows, that he will also reap. For he who sows to the flesh will of the flesh reap corruption. But he who sows to the Spirit will of the Spirit reap everlasting life." See, we can take responsibility for our own problems and recognize that we're the ones who get ourselves into these hurtful situations, or we can deny it. And we can try to blame and put it on God. But the fact of the matter is, God's not the one who put us in the situation. It is our own choosing. It is the things we have done of our own. And so we need to see that we are maybe oftentimes the creation of our own problems that we have. But also we will remember that maybe people blame God because he's just an easy target. It seems that when we find ourselves in difficulties, we always want to blame someone who's in charge. The person who's in charge is the problem.
Well, it's easy to look and say, well, God's the one in charge, because God is in charge of everything. So ultimately, we reason that he is to blame. He is the one who's responsible. Moreover, we won't argue with God, at least immediately, with ourselves. We begin to think about and forget about God, and we forget about God and what really God's mercy and his long-suffering toward us is, what really God's desire is. And so when we start to think about that, we start thinking about and seeing God in a different light. But oftentimes we don't stop and think about that idea, because we just think he's the one in charge. He's allowing this and he's bringing all this about. But remember what Peter says in 2 Peter chapter 3 in verse 9. He says, the Lord is long-suffering toward us, not willing that any should perish, but that all should come to repentance. But the day of the Lord will come as a thief in the night, in which the heavens will pass away with a great noise, and the elements will melt with fervent heat. Both the earth and the works that are therein will be burned up. Therefore, since all these things will be dissolved, what manner of persons ought you to be in all holy conduct and godliness, looking for and hastening the coming of the day of God, because of which the heavens will be dissolved, and the elements shall melt with fervent heat? What manner of persons ought we to be? God is not the answer to what our problems are. Oftentimes our problems aren't God, because God's not wanting us to have problems. God is wanting us to be saved. God is truly wanting us to live in eternity with him. He's not wanting hardship and difficulties and suffering to come upon us. That's the matter of choice. It's a matter of Satan. And we need to see that. I think about this. I think about what Paul says in Acts chapter 17 and verse 30. He says, and truly the times of this ignorance God overlooked, but now he commands all men everywhere to repent, because he has anointed a day in which he will judge the world in righteousness by that man whom he has ordained, and has given assurance of this to all by raising him from the dead. See, God wants us to be raised to the dead, to be living forever. But you know, the thing is that we live our lives, and we live them according to the way we're going to live them. And we need to understand the responsibility we have toward the actions that we take and the decisions we make. And don't just say, well, because God's in charge and God's in control, that he's the one to blame, because he's not the one to blame, not for our sufferings, not for our difficulties. He doesn't bring these things upon us. That's the work of Satan. It's the work of our own choosing sometimes. Sometimes people don't believe in free will. They don't believe that they have a choice. Because God's in control, they just say, well, God's in control. And I don't believe I have a choice. Well, I'm telling you this morning, you do have a choice. There are oftentimes people who have this idea, this Calvinistic idea, that there is everything that's specifically determined in life, and there's no change that you can make one change about it one way or the other. For them, God is responsible for all of men's choices. But the truth is, men have a freedom to choose between right or wrong. When we have situations that are put before us, we're never confronted with a choice that we can't say no to wrong. When I think about this, I'm thinking about in Deuteronomy chapter 30, is where I've turned in my Bible, Deuteronomy chapter 30 and verse 19, where it says, I call heaven and earth as witness today against you, that you have set before you life and death, blessing and cursing. Therefore, choose life, that both you and your descendants may live. Here in Deuteronomy, the children of Israel have been told that you have blessing and cursing, you have life and death. Therefore, you make the choice of life, that you and your descendants may live. Joshua chapter 24, verse 15, when Joshua was giving his farewell address, he says, choose you this day whom you will serve. You choose. Who are you going to serve? God? Are you going to serve the God of your fathers who's on the other side of the flood? That God? Are you going to serve the God of the Amorites in whose land you dwell? Which one? You've got the choice. It's your choice. Which choice you got? The one who brought you out of Egypt? You have the choice. Then again in Matthew chapter 7 and verse 13, Jesus in the Sermon on the Mount says, enter by the narrow gate, for wide is the gate and broad is the way that leads to destruction, and there are many who go in by it. Because narrow is the gate and difficult is the way that leads to life, and there are few who find it. Again, this idea of Matthew chapter 7, Jesus says there's a choice. There's a wide gate and there's a narrow gate. Which one are you going to choose? You have that choice. We have the choice. God is in control, yes. But he doesn't take our choice away from us because he's in control. I have oftentimes people that believe that God must immediately fix their problem. If there's a problem that I have in life and I pray to God, then God just needs to just remove that problem from me. It just needs to be taken away immediately.
They reason that since God hasn't fixed my problems then, that he must want me to have this problem, and so they blame God for the problem. This is based on a false understanding of the promise that Jesus gave to his apostles in John chapter 16 and verse 23 and other similar passages like this, which is, in that day you will ask me nothing. Most assuredly, I will send you whatever you ask the Father in my name, he will give it you. But they fail to realize that God hasn't given us a blank check. They think that this means when I ask God that he's going to fix it right then and there. But you know, we need to understand there are other passages that teach us about asking God and what we need to ask God and how we need to ask God. Like a passage in James chapter 4 and verse 3, where it says, you ask and you do not receive because you ask amiss, that you may spend it on your own pleasures. Or again, John clarifies this, I think, even further in 1 John chapter 5 and verse 14, when he says, and now this is the confidence we have in him, that if we ask anything according to his will, he hears us. God never promised to give us anything and everything our hearts desired. God never promised to deliver us from all the troublesome situations that are part of life. God never desired these things to be a part of life. But sin entered the world, and when sin entered the world, these things were going to be a part of life. God doesn't desire those things for us, but he's not ever promised to remove us from the situations of life. As a matter of fact, I think about this, and I'm reminded of the time when Paul is praying to God, and he says that he's prayed to God three times, that this messenger of Satan who's been sent to him to buffet him, lest he should be exalted above measure, would be removed. And three times the Lord said to him, no, my grace is sufficient for you. My grace is sufficient for you. My strength is made perfect in weakness. That's what the answer came to him. How we need to see that the removal of the situation doesn't make it that God isn't seeing us as right, that God's the fault. No, there are things that happen in life, and it doesn't make us the fault, but it doesn't make God the fault either. It is just the way life is. And sometimes there are things that happen in life, and sometimes they may be things we can choose, maybe things we can get out of, but sometimes we just have to recognize we are living in the world, a world that's filled with sin, and there are things that come about in life that we just have to deal with. When we ask God that we want out of these things, we want out of them. But sometimes those things can't just be immediately removed from us. But then some people have this idea that, well, since God created everything, he's responsible for everything, including the bad things. But this goes back to just a misunderstanding and kind of what we've been talking about just a little bit. And that is that, yes, he made everything. Genesis chapter 1:1, he says, in the beginning, God created the heavens and the earth. And he made everything in 6 days. Yes, he created everything. And you know what? It says that when he made everything was good. Everything was good. When we get to chapter 3 is when we see that something changed. Man's sin. And then from that point on, there were going to be problems in life. And God even told Adam and Eve in the garden, you're going to be taken out of the garden. You're not going to live in this garden continually. But now you're going to work with the sweat of your brow. You're going to have a pain in childbearing. There are going to be things that are going to happen because of the sin you have committed. Your relationship between you and me has been separated. There's been something brought between us, the sin. And so we need to realize that. Yeah, everything God created was good, even good and sinless. But man sinned, and he ruined that which God had created. But what we need to realize is what the Bible teaches, and that is that God is responsible for all good that is in the world. James chapter 1 and verse 17 is the verse that I would remind you of, where James writes, but every good and every perfect gift is from above and comes down from the Father of lights, with whom there is no variation nor shadow of turning. But he is not responsible for evil, because he's responsible for every good and every perfect gift. Man is responsible for his own behavior. As Romans chapter 2 and verse 6 says, speaking of God, who will render each one according to his deeds, eternal life to those who by patient continuance in doing good seek for glory and honor and immortality. But to those who are self-seeking and do not obey the truth, but obey unrighteousness, indignation, wrath, tribulation, anguish on every soul of man who does evil, of the Jew first and also of the Greek, both glory and honor and peace to everyone who works good, but to the Jew first and also the Greek. For there is no respect of persons with God. God wants us to live and be right, but God is a just God. There's no respect of persons with God.
And he will render each one according to our deeds. We need to understand that. So bad things in life aren't a result of him. He's the giver of good things. When bad things happen to us, we'd automatically consider, well, it's a punishment. But the fact of the matter is that all that is bad is not inherently bad. There are certain medical procedures to eliminate disease of the body. And consider the athlete who undergoes tremendous physical stress in order to improve his performance. And I think about this. I think about how many times things that are difficult in life do bring about some good. And we see that in the athletic arena. We see how people buffet their bodies and work and bring their bodies to a greater stamina that they can be able to compete at the highest level. But even Jesus talks about this in the Sermon on the Mount in Matthew chapter 5, when he says, "Blessed are you when men shall revile you and persecute you and say all kinds of evil against you falsely for my sake. Rejoice and be exceeding glad, for great is your reward in heaven, for so persecuted the prophets which were before you." Or again, that passage that we looked at a little while ago in 2 Corinthians chapter 12, verse 9, when Paul is asked for this thorn in the flesh to be removed from him 3 times, and Jesus answered to him, "My grace is sufficient for you. My strength is made perfect in weakness." So then Paul says, "Therefore, most gladly, I will rather boast in my infirmities that the power of Christ may rest upon me. Therefore, I will take pleasures in my infirmities and in my reproaches and needs and persecutions and distresses for Christ's sake. For when I'm weak, then I'm strong." You see, we need to realize that sometimes there are good things that may come as a result of difficulties that we have. The strengthening that we have and being able to withstand even things that are maybe more difficult in the days to come ahead. And really when we go through life, we forget to maybe praise God. When people forget to praise God, they begin to criticize him. But God is never worthy of criticism. He is only worthy of praise. I think how we need to come to realize that he is only worthy of praise. I think how we need to see that in Job chapter 35, Elihu says that no one praises God when they ought. In verse 9, he says, "And my soul shall be joyful in the Lord, and it shall be rejoicing in his salvation. And my bones shall say, Lord, who is like you, delivering the poor from him? Who is too strong for him? Yes, the poor and the needy from him who plunders him. Fierce witness rise up, and they ask me things that I do not know. They reward me with evil for good, to sorrow of my soul. That is for me, when they were sick, my clothing was sackcloth. I humbled myself, fasting, and my prayer would often return to my own heart. And I paced about as though he were my friend or brother. And I bowed down heavily as one who mourns for his mother. But in my adversity, they rejoiced and they gathered together. The attackers gathered against me, and I did not know it. And they tore at me and did not cease." You know, there are people who just can't get past the difficulties. But what we need to remember is what the psalmist says in Psalm 18 and verse 3. "I will call upon the Lord who is worthy to be praised, who shall save my soul from my enemies." When I think about in Revelation chapter 4 and verse 11, "You are worthy, O Lord, to receive glory and honor and power, for you created all things, and by your will they exist and were created." Yes, we need to remember God's not the problems that we have. He's not the worst in the blame. But we need to remember to praise God and give him the blessings that he's given to us and the praise for those blessings. Appreciate the fact you joined us for our program this morning. Certainly hope as we've considered these things this morning that it'll be helpful to you, as it is to us, to focus our minds upon really what troubles are, what problems are, and what really good might result out of these things as we give our lives to God and we serve him and look to him in faith. We hope that we can do that in our lives and be the kind of people God wants us to be, that we can truly be that disciple of Jesus Christ. Jesus suffered greatly. Suffered great things in his life. He showed us how to suffer, looking to the things that are greater beyond. And may we see that, and may we never blame God because of the things we see in this life and the things that we face in this life. Appreciate the fact you enjoyed us for our program. We'll conclude here with the following song. And after the song, we'll bid you a very pleasant good day.

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8: Yeah, great to be with you as well, Luann. How are you doing?
7: Just doing great. My son-in-law is home from the Middle East. Our lives are back to normal. Everything's back to, you know, being how it should be. Daddy's home. My daughter's husband's home. So we know he's safe here. We can physically see him. Yeah. So, yeah, we are so thankful. So thankful.
8: No, that's great. That is a huge praise that he's home safe. Mm-hmm. And did you guys do anything to celebrate the day he got back?
7: We did. It was kind of one of those emotional days, you know, where we went out there to the base. The whole entire 190th came home. So that was lucky. The whole base, who had been like, you know, actually 40% of all of the flights and everything and the refueling were done by this group of men and women. So them to get to come home was amazing, right as everything was kind of starting up again. So we were very frightened that they wouldn't be able to make it home all the way, but they did. And so it was just such an emotional day. And it was so exciting. Got to watch them fly in, and I would say hundreds of people were out at the base welcoming their loved ones home. So happy to have them all home safe again, because they were at a base that was hit very hard. And so it was so scary. So just knowing that they're home right now and safe, we're so excited. Yeah, my daughter's so excited.
8: You can take a deep breath a little bit.
7: Yeah, exactly. Finally. Yes. And, you know, the little grandkids, they're just, it's so cute to watch them, you know, look at their daddy again. You know, he'd been gone for, seemed like 6 months, but it was 4 months, but it seemed like an eternity.
8: Still a long time, though. Yeah. That's still a really long time. I know Emma's uncle, he served in the military and he did a couple longer tours. And she always talks about the fact that on one of them, he was gone so long that she was kind of like a little scared of him when he got back at first. It's like when you're a little kid,
7: yes,
8: you're 3 years old, 6 months is a long time in your life, or 8 months is a long time. It's like, oh, who is this person when they come back? So But that's, I'm super glad to hear that he made it back safe. And yeah, like I said, I know that's just got to be a huge relief for
7: huge
8: everybody.
7: Relief. Prayers answered. He is safe. And his brother, too. His brother only had to go over for a couple of weeks, but he's back, too. So anyway, right now, all is good. We'll see what happens, you know, with everything going on over there in the future. But let's go ahead and get into what we want to talk about today. First of all, I got to ask you, you want to do any type of a market update?
8: Yeah, I'll do a kind of a quick market update this week because we had some interesting stuff happen actually today. So for one thing, the CPI report came out, the Consumer Price Index, which is kind of our inflation report. And this has definitely been a big last couple of months for this report because it's been a little bit worse than it has in the past few years, especially with the conflict in the Middle East and with oil prices and everything like that. So this month, the Consumer Price Index came down a little bit. The CPI report, it came down to about 3.5% was the total CPI. And it had been expected to come in at around 3.8%. So it came in a little bit under expectations, which the market has really, really liked. If you look at core inflation, which excludes food and energy, because we know, all of us know, food and energy prices are very volatile.
7: Yeah.
8: It's at about 2.6%, which is also about 30 basis points under where it was expected to be. So that is good news. A lot of that has to do with oil prices coming down a little bit and having some relief there. And the market's up a pretty good bit today in reaction to that. That's been a big number to watch because, and Kevin Warsh actually today, chairman of the Federal Reserve, made even more comments on this. It has been increasingly looking likely that there'd be some interest rate increases where at the beginning of the year, we were maybe talking about cuts at this point in time. But an interesting thing with this data, so July 29th is the next Fed meeting when they'll get together. And previous to today, there was literally yesterday, the futures of expectations of what would happen there. It was basically 60-40, 60% chance that they would hold rates, 40% chance that they would raise rates. After this report came out today, it jumped to an 83% chance that they will keep rates where they are and a 16% chance that they will raise rates. So this data swung the numbers pretty wildly, basically overnight, because of the fact that the expectation is maybe inflation is cooling a little bit and maybe that'll lead the feds to either not raise rates at all or at least not raise them in the next few weeks. So I think that that is something to be watching, and you're going to see the markets move at least on the daily scale a decent bit based off of CPI right now because of everything else that it kind of affects.
7: Right. Okay. Well, good, I guess. A little bit of a surprise there. Do you have anything for a federal minute?
8: Yeah, you know, one thing I just wanted to bring up on the federal side of things as well, and I think this kind of ties into this as well. Recently, run into an increasing number of federal employees that, again, and we saw this a few years ago, but it had been a couple of years since I'd seen it consistently, have been moving a lot of their money just into the G fund. And I think a lot of that has to do with the fact that there has been a bit more uncertainty in the markets these last few months. I think some people feel like prices are inflated. Some people are worried about conflict in the Middle East, AI boom, or whatever it is that they're worried about. There are some things out there that people are worried about, and that's led them to make kind of some more emotional decisions. I saw two separate people in the last, actually three in the last month, that had 100% of their TSP balance in the G fund. And had done it semi-recently for one reason or another, whatever they're afraid of, thinking the market's going to crash, thinking that they want to lock in some of their gains, whatever that looks like. And similar to the same message we would have given a few years ago when you saw more people doing this, it's really important that, especially as you're approaching retirement, you don't make decisions quite that rash without looking at your whole picture. Because of the fact that the main issue with doing that, taking all your money, putting in G fund, which for non-federal employees out there is basically putting your money in cash, kind of like a money market fund, is that you also got to figure out when do you get back in. And getting out is kind of the easy part to some extent, as far as, okay, the market's way up, all-time highs, I'm going to take some of my gains. Okay, that makes sense. I mean, the market generally continues to increase from all-time highs statistically, but you're not losing money today by locking in some gains. But the bigger problem becomes, when do you move that money back in? So again, I think as you see some of this uncertainty, things with interest rates, CPI, conflict in the Middle East, AI, whatever it is, you really need to have a strategy for what you're going to be doing with your money, whether that's TSP or outside, and not just kind of saying, okay, I'm just going to move everything to GE and chase safety. So again, that's not just federal employee specific, but you tend to see it a little more with federal employees than you do with people in the private sector, because G fund, I think, feels a little better to put all your money in than it does for a normal employee to actually just have their money sitting in cash. It doesn't feel like your money's sitting in cash, but it essentially is. So.
7: Well, and you guys work with a lot of federal employees, don't you?
8: We do. The areas we serve, there's a whole bunch. And I always joke that, you know, nowadays we do training and specific workshops with federal employees, but for a long time we didn't. And they just kind of found their way to us. We weren't even necessarily looking for them. And they found our way to us. So there's a lot of things when it comes to federal benefits. But, and like I said, that doesn't just apply to federal employees, mm-hmm. but I think it's a lot more common to see a federal employee moving large amounts of money around in there, because I think of the fact that it just, talk about G or F, it feels better and it feels different than just sitting your money in a big pile of cash. But in reality, like I said, it's kind of the same thing.
7: Yeah, yeah. Well, I want to get to a new study that we have in front of us, and this is from Northwest Mutual, and it says that Americans now believe they need $1.46 million to retire comfortably, and that's a jump of more than 15% from last year's estimate, Graham. So, Graham, why don't you tell us, you know, what's your reaction to the idea that it's going to take almost $1.5 million to retire comfortably?
8: I mean, it could for some people. I don't think I would say that it's that for everybody. I think this article is kind of similar to, I remember last year, I forget who put it out, but there was some article saying something to the effect of, you know, the new middle class in the U.S. is $200,000 to $300,000 a year or something like that. And in income, that is, you know, that if you're making 100K, you're 150, you're not middle class, you're kind of lower middle. And in some areas, that probably is true. I mean, if you live in San Francisco, New York, Los Angeles, even, you know, bigger southern metropolitan areas like Dallas and Austin and Houston, that might actually be the case if you're, you know, trying to live in a nice area and take a couple vacations a year. But it's so solely dependent on what kind of lifestyle you live, where you live, and where you are in life. I think those are the really big things you have to look at. So we've sat down with people that $1.5 million wasn't enough for them to retire because of their lifestyle. So for some people, it may be more than that. But also, I've seen people retire comfortably on much, much less than that in savings as well. Again, just kind of based on their lifestyle, based on the things they do and the things they like to do and just what their habits are and where they are in life. So I think that's, you really have to take it within the context of everything else in your situation, not just the number. Because I think people have a tendency to want to really simplify retirement into just a couple of numbers. And there are numbers you need to know, and there are some really important numbers. But if somebody just walked up to me on the street and said, hey, I have $1.5 million, or if they said, I have $15 million saved for retirement, can I retire? You can't answer that question just based on that number, because you know, they could have three yachts and a helicopter and a boat that they have to service, and you never know. And obviously that's a very frivolous example, and it's not most people. But I think there is just this kind of misconception that, oh, if you have a large enough number, you can't outspend that. You can't out lifestyle that. And that's just not the case for some people. And for some people, the smaller number is fine. So you really have to look at it. But I will agree with this article that the amount that the average person needs has definitely increased over the last few years, as obviously inflation has increased and just the general cost of living.
7: Yeah. Well, it blows my mind to think that so many Americans feel like they're not going to be ready to retire. Why is that?
8: I mean, I think there's a couple of reasons for it. I think for one thing, and you see this in a lot of different facets of culture, I do think that there is just this herd mentality of pessimism. I guess we'll call it in culture today, where it's a lot easier to sell pessimism about the future and maybe even nihilism to a certain extent, where people just think, oh, I'll never be able to do that. That'll never happen to me. And I think to a certain extent, yes, certain things have gotten more difficult. It probably has gotten a little harder because of the cost of living and all of that to afford retirement than it was 15 years

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1: If you look at the Middle East, after World War II in the 20th century, a lot of our fights against these radicals are because many of the leaders in the Middle East wanted to modernize. 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They wanted to emulate us, but you had extreme religious sections of the country who rejected that.
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2: Yeah, I mean, I guess, you know, they think if they're worried, some people could work, though, until they're 80, just work a little bit just for fun, the fun of it, you know.
3: Yeah. So quick thing, I'll just not hopefully this person, I actually didn't even sit down with this person, but we met somebody who was 82, 83 years old, federal employee that was still working, and they were under the assumption that they had to get 30 years in at the government. Oh. To retire, and they only had like 26, but they didn't know you can retire after 62 with 5 years. So if you have, anyways, and so yeah, some people are working not because they have to, because again, they haven't planned for it. And it's, you know, they get to that point in life and it's like, oh yeah, I can't retire till I'm 86. And it's like, actually, you probably could have retired 20 years ago.
2: Oh, you know, speaking of working a long time, let's talk about living a long time. According to this same study, many Americans think they're going to live till they're 100. So I don't know if I think that, but if all things go well, maybe in my 90s. But anyway, how does living longer change things? Because it does.
3: Yeah, it changes things a lot. How long are your parents still alive, Luann?
2: No,
3: or have they passed?
2: No, they passed away. My dad, my mother died young, and she was 70, but my dad lived to be about 86. Yeah.
3: Okay. So you can kind of, you have some longevity, and that's, my family's kind of all over the place. I had two grandparents. Both grandpas live a long time, and both grandmas passed away a little earlier in life. But I think if you compare that to, do you know when your parents' parents passed away, how old they were?
2: Yes, I do. Both of my grandfathers passed away early. My grandmothers, though, both lived in their 80s. Yeah.
3: Okay, so they had some longevity,
2: yeah,
3: too.
2: Yeah.
3: What I've typically seen for a lot of people, if we talk about this, and this is the case in my family, is that typically, you know, great grandparents or grandparents did not live super long. Maybe they made it into their somewhere between 50s and 70s. And it's incredibly common nowadays for someone's parents that are still living, if they were born typically after like 1935 or so, that there might be one at least still alive in their 80s or even 90s. Sometimes at this point, I've seen so many people nowadays. And when I say so many, it's not like every day, but it's enough to be like, wow, that's a pattern, probably once every month or a couple months, that's taking care of a parent that's nearing 100 years old, or helping, you know, take care of a parent that's nearing 100 or sometimes even over that. So longevity has definitely increased a lot. And I do think that you have to think about that a lot more, especially if you're retiring a bit earlier. Because again, in the example I gave a minute ago of somebody who's 82, 83 and still working, you probably don't have to worry about, you know, longevity quite so much, because the likelihood of you living another 40 years would be a Guinness World Record or something at that point. But if you're retiring, I mean, there's an increasing amount of people that are part of either the FIRE movement, the, you know, financial independence, retire early, or just want to get out at 55 or 57 or 60 or something like that. And when you do that, you just have to think about the fact that that could be a 40 plus year retirement, right? I mean, that's a long time. And if you're a married couple, like in the case that you just mentioned with your parents, Luann, and it was the exact same thing with my grandparents, typically at least one of you is going to live a long time.
2: Right.
3: So even if you both don't make it to 87 or 92, there's a very, very good chance that one of you will still be alive into their late 80s or even early 90s in a lot of cases. So you have to think about that, because again, we get a ton of husbands that come in the office, husbands specifically, and they say, yeah, I'm not making it past 75. You know, they're just going to push me off the Grand Canyon once I get to, you know, 77 or whatnot. I'm not doing long-term care and I'm not making it too far. And it's like, okay, you know, I disagree with that, but you might not.

0: But, you know, what about your wife? You think she's also going to be, you know, checking out at that age? Probably not. Mm-hmm. You know, statistically, at least one of you is going to live a long time. So if you're planning a retirement, you need to be planning for A, you know, two people's longevity if you're married, and also probably planning for the longevity of the younger person. Because we also see a lot of couples who there's a bit of an age gap, and that's not uncommon at all. It's very normal. So if you're 65 and retiring, but your wife is 57 or your husband's 55 or whatever, you really got to look at their time horizon. So even if you think you only got 25 to 30 years, they could easily have 40, and you got to be prepared for that longer time horizon. So it really does change the equation a little bit once you start looking at all those numbers.
1: So, Graham, what about Social Security? Because if you look at this study, one in three Americans doubt that Social Security will even be there for them. So tell us what you think of that.
0: So when you're planning for Social Security, again, like I was talking about just a second ago, you need to be planning for a long life expectancy, especially as a married couple. And so what I mean by that is you don't need to be planning for a break-even calculation, which we see all the time. People say, yeah, I was thinking about taking it at, you know, 62 or 63 just because I ran the numbers and it's going to take me till I'm 78 or 79 or whatnot to break even. And my dad only lived to 76. And so I'm probably just better off to just take it. But again, you need to think about the fact that if you pass away, that's the one your spouse is going to get if you're married. And even if you're not married, there's a pretty doggone good chance once you've made it to 62 or 63, and especially 65, that you're going to make it to at least your mid to late 80s or early 90s. And again, the break even is not the only reason to look at that. But I think you do need to look at that as well. And I also think that you do need to include Social Security in a plan. I know some people, like you were saying, Luann, one in three Americans doubt that there will even be Social Security. I think you could maybe make a bigger argument for that if you're in your 30s right now to say, will it be there in 30 years? I don't know. Probably yes would be my guess. Will it be different? Maybe.
1: Probably.
0: Maybe probably is the better word there. Probably in some regard. But if you're within 10 years of it right now, if you're within 5 years, if you're within the age to collect it, I would say it would be very unprecedented for, you know, that benefit to be taken away from you completely or, you know, cut completely. So you just don't want to make a fear decision on Social Security on either the break even because you don't think you're going to live long, or I've heard people say, you know, I'm going to take it early because I don't know if it's going to be there. And it's like, if you're 60 right now, I've heard people who are 60 say this, or even 61, like, okay, you're going to be eligible for it next year. So by your logic, you take it at 62, they could still, in your thinking, cut the benefits further for you. If you think all benefits are going to get cut, then you're just getting an even smaller portion of a smaller portion. So I don't really understand that logic. I don't think benefits are going to get cut either, but I don't know. I just think people make really emotional decisions about Social Security. And, you know, I understand why. You pay into it your whole life and feels like, I think people think of it a lot as like money that the government personally put in an account for you and they just keep if you don't drain it, which isn't really how it works. And we want people to get their Social Security and, you know, maximize it. But like I said, you don't want to make a decision purely off of emotion or speculation. And if you do it based on what you think the government's going to do or how long you think you're going to live, that is pretty much just emotion and speculation.
1: Right. And, you know, I've heard you guys say control, you know, what you can. We can't control what the government's going to do, but we'll plan around, you know, make a plan for, you know, anything that you can't control. I have to say, I'm excited. I got my first Social Security check. I waited until my full benefits. So my full retirement age, I should say. I'm 66 and 10 months. So. Very excited.
0: Congratulations. Yeah. What did you spend it on? Anything fun?
1: Nope. Nothing big. Nope. Just I think
0: the light bill and the energy bill.
1: Yes.
0: And,
1: just nothing big. Just, you know, but just happy to get it. So, yeah. I mean, like you said, I think it will be around in some way. It probably won't be the same, but, you know, it'll be around. So make sure you plan wisely. But we're talking about how much money it actually takes to retire comfortably. Graham, let's get into some of the popular rules of thumb, okay? The 25 times rule, you know, the 4% rule. Are those a good place to start?
0: I think that they're an okay place to just get some ballpark numbers. And we've said this on the show you know, plenty of times, but I think the main time I'll use the 4% rule is if somebody is just trying to get a really quick number of, oh, you know, what could I spend out of this portfolio? It's like, okay, well, if you want to get a really ballpark number, we can get that number in 5 seconds. The real number is going to be a little bit different than that. More than likely, it may be a little more, maybe a little less, depending on where you are in life and the taxation and all that different stuff. But as a starting point, I think it's all right. I would not, again, like we talked about earlier, I wouldn't base all of your retirement spending on, you know, the 4% rule or think that it's a plan in any way, shape, or form. I mean, we've had so many people come into the office and say, yeah, I'm thinking I'll just take my pension, take my social security, and, you know, maybe I'll just pull 4% off my investments and just kind of let that be that. And I think that plan is completely ignoring any types of efficiencies or tax strategies or, you know, spending habits or wherever you are in life at that point, because spending and, you know, retirement income, they change through the years. I had somebody say to me not too long ago, they came in and I was somebody that had good retirement income and he wasn't really sure exactly, you know, no kids. You're like, I don't really know exactly what I want to do with my portfolio. So he was like, yeah, I'm thinking I'm just maybe going to just take 4% out a year, just put it back in savings. And that way I won't have to take RMDs on it. And on the surface, that sounds maybe okay to some people. It's like, okay, yeah, get some money out of the IRA, take 4%, a safe amount. But if you really dig into that idea, you're just taking money out of your tax deferred account, paying taxes on it, taking it out of investments, just leaving it in cash. And then when you get interest on that cash, paying taxes on it again. And so over time, all you're really doing is taking money out of investments and funding a big cash account that you have no goal for and get taxed on every single year. So there's better things to do with that money than to just say, oh, I'm just going to take 4% out a year just to kind of empty it out and get my RMDs down and whatnot. So I think there's more strategy that goes into it. But, you know, if you're somebody who just wants a really quick number while you're sort of thinking through things, and that's sort of nice to have, then I don't mind it for that. I also don't think, do you remember, Luann, didn't the guy that invented the 4% rule revise it down a little bit recently?
1: Yeah, he did. Yeah. Yes, he did. Mm-hmm. Yeah, he even has agreed it doesn't work the same today.
0: Yeah, I think I'd have to look it up, but I think it's maybe like 3.77 or 3.8 or something like that.
1: Mm-hmm.
0: Yeah, and you know, it's one of those things where it may be higher than that for some people. You know, if you're retired later in life and you have a shorter life expectancy, it may be a bit higher than that. And if you're retiring at 50 years old, I don't know that I like the 4% rule at all. If you're trying to get that money to last you, you know, all the way into your 90s, you're taking on a lot more risk, taking out more. So again, I think there's other considerations, but as a starting point, it's maybe an okay way to just kind of get a ballpark number before you really dig into the numbers and figure out an actual strategy, not just kind of use a rule of thumb.
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4: 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Our firm is not affiliated with or endorsed by the U.S. government or any governmental agency. Information and opinions contained herein provided by third parties have been obtained from sources believed to be reliable, but accuracy and completeness cannot be guaranteed by WG Financial. 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

Today on the Baptist Bible Hour, Lasser Bradley Jr. will conclude a message titled A Review of Divine Mercies that he began on our last program, this taken from Joshua chapter 24. This is the second to last sermon from our series in the book of Joshua, so I hope you're able to listen today and then join us on our next program as we start the final message in the series. We'll get started with the conclusion of A Review of Divine Mercies right after the following song.

What a comfort then to believe Philippians 1:6, being confident of this very thing, that he which hath begun a good work in you will perform it unto the day of Jesus Christ. That's encouraging, isn't it? To know that God, who has begun a good work in you, is going to perform it. He's going to continue with you. Not going to give up on you. Maybe sometimes you feel like giving up on yourself. You say, I'm such a miserable failure. I've missed the mark so far. I feel like giving up. Well, God doesn't give up. He started the work. He's carrying it on. He's going to complete it. He has called you, and he has justified you, and ultimately, he will glorify you. So we need to have a continual reminder of what God has done. And that's exactly the way God dealt with Israel. Somebody might have said, well, we've just heard this same thing over and over again. Do we have to hear it once more? Yes. It was God's purpose that they hear it again. And it's God's purpose that we hear repeatedly what he's done for us and the truth of his word. Their history at that particular point was reviewed by Moses as he anticipated what their experience would be when they came into the land of promise. So Moses went over all these various details of what God had done for them up to that point. And then you look at Psalm 78, and that whole psalm goes down point by point, detail by detail, talking about the plagues that came upon the Egyptians, talking about their deliverance at the Red Sea. And you say, well, heard about that before. Well, it was God's purpose that they hear about it again, and that they would sing about it and praise God for it. And so Psalm 78 gives a very detailed description of what God did for his people, not only in delivering them at the Red Sea, but bringing them through the wilderness and into the land and blessing them to possess it. And then in Nehemiah's day, they had an assembly, the whole body of people coming, and it said that they stood for a fourth part of the day for the reading of God's word. Stood for a fourth part of the day. They came and were attentive, and the mercies of God were acknowledged. Point by point, everything being reviewed about the fact that they had been in bondage and God sent the 10 plagues and brought them out and brought them across the Red Sea and ultimately brought them across the River Jordan, and it was God's work. And then Nehemiah also pointed out that the people had been unfaithful. They murmured and complained in the wilderness. They came into the land of Canaan, and ultimately, while they were warned repeatedly by Joshua, do not be influenced by their false gods. God hates idolatry. Don't worship another god. Some of them did. And so Nehemiah speaks of the mercy of God. In Nehemiah 9:31, he says, nevertheless, for thy mercy's sake, thou didst not utterly consume them nor forsake them, for thou art a gracious and merciful God. That verse is due to read rather frequently, would it not? Isn't it consoling and encouraging to know that in spite of their failure, for God's great mercy's sake, he did not utterly consume them. Now, there were times that he had them carried into captivity. There were times they had to suffer the consequences of their sinful actions, but he did not have them utterly destroyed. He did not forsake them. For thou art a gracious and merciful God. What does that mean to you today when you hear those words? If you know your own weakness, your own shortcomings, you can just say, praise God that he is merciful. His mercy endures forever. He is gracious, kind to us in spite of our shortcomings. And that's not to defend any of our sinful actions. When we sin, we're to repent. We're to come before him in confession. And his promise is, if we confess our sins, he's faithful and just to forgive us our sins and to cleanse us from all unrighteousness. But he is gracious and merciful.
You say, all right, Moses covered all this, Joshua covered all this, Psalm 78 covered it, Nehemiah did, that's probably enough, isn't it? No, you come to the New Testament and it's still being covered. Stephen preached that message prior to the time that they stoned him to death, and he went all through the details of what God had done for his people Israel. And he not only reviewed what God had done, but he also described their rebellion. Because many of those who were listening to him were of the nation of Israel. And he's pointing out that they had rebelled and sinned. So in all of these accounts, certainly in this one that Stephen delivered, in all of them, it's clear that God had great disdain for false gods, for idolatry. And when we think about that, we may initially feel like, well, I'm excused. I've got my faults, my failings, but I certainly have never worshipped an idol. Well, no doubt we could all say we've never bowed down before a god that was made out of gold or silver, or hewn out of wood. But John speaks of those idols of the heart. In 1 John 5:21, he says, little children, keep yourselves from idols. You can fall into idolatry without realizing it. When you set your heart and affection on something that you put above your love for God, that is idolatry. And so as God abhorred that in the lives of his people, when they were influenced by the pagan gods around them, he certainly is unhappy when we may develop an idol in our own heart. So, as Israel was frequently reminded of what God had done for them, we need to be reminded of what God has done for us. Israel was reminded that there was nothing in them to influence God's choice. He said, I didn't choose you because you were the greatest. The fact is, you were the fewest of all people. But I chose you because I loved you. That was God's sovereign choice, not because there was anything about them that attracted his attention. And he said that to the disciples in John chapter 15, verse 16, ye have not chosen me, but I have chosen you. You need to give thought to that. You say, well, I love the Lord. I'm trying to serve him. Yes, but you go back to what put that all in motion. It's not because you chose the Lord, but because he chose you. Just amazing how many professed Christians say they believe the Bible, yet when confronted with this truth, have difficulty with it. Just can't come to grips with the fact that God is sovereign in his choice in choosing a people, as he says in Ephesians 1:4, according as he hath chosen us in him before the foundation of the world. Language very explicit, very plain, that the whole process started with God's choice. And then Israel was reminded of their redemption on an ongoing basis. They were to observe the Passover, keep a lamb up for 14 days that it might be proven to be without spot and without blemish. And then the lamb was slain in memory of the fact that in Egypt, they were told to put the lamb up, test it that it might be qualified, then sprinkle the blood on the doorpost. And the Lord said then concerning the angel of death that would pass through, when I see the blood, I will pass over you. And they were reminded of that on an annual basis when they observed the Passover. That the basis of their redemption, the basis of their deliverance, was the sacrificial lamb, the Passover lamb that was put to death that the blood might be on the doorposts. And we need to be reminded of that. Well, that's something we know, but as Israel was reminded of it annually, we need to be reminded of it on a regular basis. And we are reminded of it in the singing of the hymns that talk about his redemptive work. We're reminded of it in the preaching of his word. We're reminded of it when we sit at the Lord's table and knowing that Christ, our Passover, is sacrificed for us.
First Peter chapter 1, verse 18 says, "For as much as ye know that ye were not redeemed with corruptible things, as silver and gold, from your vain conversation, received by tradition from your fathers, but with the precious blood of Christ, as a lamb without blemish and without spot." I'm sure that as much as we may rejoice in the truth of his redemptive work, as much as we may be thankful for it, that we cannot fully grasp what that really means. The precious blood of Christ, the perfect man, the spotless man, the sinless man, shedding his blood that our sins might be atoned for. Get to the place you're having some difficulties in life, having a bad day. You're like, everything's going wrong. I don't have much to be thankful for. You've always got this. You've always got this. That Jesus Christ died for sinners and shed his blood to redeem you. And then God protected Israel through their wilderness wanderings, protected them and blessed them in many ways when they came into the land. And so as they were reminded of that, we need to be reminded of God's protection for us. Romans 8:35. "Who shall separate us from the love of Christ? Shall tribulation or distress or persecution or famine or nakedness or peril or sword? As it is written, for thy sake we are killed all the day long. We are counted as sheep for the slaughter. Nay, in all these things we are more than conquerors through him that loved us." Now these are real issues described here, things that we may well encounter in life. Surely we're all going to encounter some kind of tribulation, some kind of distress, and we may encounter persecution. There are people today that are losing their jobs because of their Christian testimony, because they refuse to give in to some of the things that are being expected of the employees in that company. Famine could come, nakedness, peril, sword. But it's written that we are counted as sheep for the slaughter. This is what's to be expected, that in the world you shall have tribulation, but we're more than conquerors through him that loved us. When I think about being more than a conqueror, I think about those Old Testament accounts which talk about how God delivered some of his faithful servants. When Shadrach, Meshach, and Abednego were told to bow down before that image the king had erected, and they refused. And the king had them put into the fiery furnace, but they came out without even the smell of smoke on their garment. Now remember, the king had prepared this festive occasion to bring glory to himself because he was unveiling this image. Now, not only were these young men conquerors in that they were not consumed in the fire, they were more than a conqueror, because I'm sure as the people went home, nobody was talking about the king's image. But everybody was talking about the fact those three boys went in the fire and came out alive. What a God they serve. How marvelous that their God delivered them. And when we walk by faith, we trust God in the most difficult times of adversity. We become more than a conqueror because God uses the testimony of what he has given us and done for us to be to the praise and glory of his name. So we need to consider not only what God has done for us, but what he is doing for us. Hebrews 4:16 says that he gives grace to help. And James chapter 4, verse 6 says he gives more grace. That's a marvelous thing to consider. We needed grace in the beginning for the salvation of our soul. We've needed grace all along the journey for every difficulty we've encountered. He gives grace. He gives grace to help. And he gives more grace, an abundant supply of it. And then Psalm
103, verse 13 says this, like as a father pitieth his children, so the Lord pitieth them that fear him. For he knoweth our frame, he remembereth that we are dust. Isn't that comforting to realize that just as a father pities his child, the Lord pities us in our infirmities. He knows our weakness, and he pities us and has mercy upon us. We need to remember that. Remember what he's doing, that he's having mercy on us from day to day. Do we give thanks for that? How easy it is to be caught up in the difficulties, the challenges, the discouragements of life, and fail to give thanks. Fail to thank him in detail for every blessing that he gives us. And not only what he has done and what he is doing, but what he's going to do. That we have that blessed hope to someday be with him. As the apostle says in the Corinthian letter, we have a building of God and house not made with hands, eternal in the heavens. Everything here is quickly passing away. That which we have on the other side is eternal in the heavens. And 1 Thessalonians 4:17 says, when the Lord comes back, so shall we ever be with the Lord. And then Joshua draws a conclusion. Chapter 24, verse 14, he says, now therefore fear the Lord and serve him in sincerity and truth, and put away the gods which your fathers served on the other side of the flood and in Egypt, and serve ye the Lord. What's he say? Here's a conclusion. Seeing that we have enumerated the mercies of God that he has showered upon you, seeing what he continues to do for you, here's a conclusion. Fear the Lord. Serve him in sincerity and truth. The word serve is used 15 times in Joshua's message. So certainly he intended for the people to do more than just give a little technical acknowledgement. This is what God has done for us. He wanted it to be turned into action, that they would serve the Lord, to worship him, to obey him. And the pattern that he follows is very similar to what we see in the New Testament. But first, he reviews in detail what God has done. And then he says, now I'm calling on you to serve. And we see that repeated in the New Testament. In the first part of the book of Romans, Paul is telling us all of the wonderful things about the grace of God, what he's done for us, how he has chosen us, how he will ultimately glorify us. And then when he gets to chapter 12, he says in verse 1, I beseech you, therefore, brethren, in view of all these things we've been talking about, in view of God's love, grace, mercy, his purpose of predestination, I beseech you, therefore, brethren, by the mercies of God, that ye present your bodies a living sacrifice, holy, acceptable unto God, which is your reasonable service. So he's saying, here is the ground, here's the incentive, here's the motivation for your service. Look what God has done for you. Now, this is your reasonable service, that you present your bodies a living sacrifice, that you serve. We see it also in the book of Ephesians, after telling us in chapters 1, 2, and 3, the great things God has done for us. He comes to chapter 4, verse 1, and says, I therefore, the prisoner of the Lord, beseech you that ye walk worthy of the vocation wherewith ye are called, with all lowliness and meekness and longsuffering. I beseech you, seeing what God has done for you, now you walk worthy of the vocation. That is the calling, the way that you are living. You walk worthy of the name Christian. All lowliness, meekness, long-suffering, forbearing one another in love, endeavoring to keep the unity of the Spirit in the bond of peace. Same thing we observe in the book of Colossians. By the time he gets to chapter 3, he says, if ye then be risen with Christ, seek those things which are above, where Christ sitteth on the right hand of God. Set your affection on things above, not on things on the earth. Same is true in 1 Thessalonians. Get to chapter 4, after talking about much of what God has done for us, and says, furthermore then, we beseech you, brethren, exhort you by the Lord Jesus,
that as ye have received of us how ye ought to walk and to please God, so ye would abound more and more. The Apostle Paul was never satisfied with the status quo. You've received the teaching previously as to how you ought to walk, how you ought to live, how you ought to please God. I want you to abound more and more. I want you to be on the upward climb. I want to see more fruit being born to the glory of God. So as we consider this message delivered to Israel, as Joshua came near the end of his life, let us be stirred to give closer attention to what God has done for us, to live every day with thankful hearts for his abundant mercies. Psalm 103 verse 2 says, "Bless the Lord, O my soul, and forget not all his benefits." And may we hear the call to serve him in sincerity and truth. Heavenly Father, we thank thee for these Old Testament lessons that are so vivid in bringing to our minds the truth that we should repeatedly review what great things thou hast done for us, and that the conclusion drawn should be applied in our own life, seeing thy grace, thy love, thy mercy, thy blessing upon us, that we would serve thee faithfully to the glory and honor of thy name. Hear us, we ask, for Jesus' sake. Amen.

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2: Welcome to Alabama Politics This Week. I am Dale Jackson. I'm a radio talk show host. You can hear my show Monday through Friday, 5 to 9 a.m. on WVNN in North Alabama, all over the state, on any of the various streaming apps. Trust me, I'm on there. 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I also do sports updates for some reason as well. But Mecca Music is here with us as well. She is the CEO of 256today.com, smart news for smart people. And we've got a smart guest with us today. Chris Love, the chair of the Limestone County Democrat Party, he'll be with us to talk about a bunch of things.
3: I know, it worked out so well because a lot has happened this week.
2: There is a lot happening, no question about that. And then I got a parting shot for you about what's going on in Michigan, but we'll probably touch on that in a little bit here in just a moment. But right now, let's go ahead and get to the two-minute warning. You thought it was going to be Iran, you suckers. Here's the actual issue that is happening right now. A new poll is out, and the poll shows that the governor's race is surprisingly close. Well, the reason it's surprising to a lot of people is because only a lot of people buy it. It's about an 8-point swing, 49 for Tommy Tuberville, 41 for Doug Jones. Now, the former senator and the current senator running against each other for governor, but if you look a little bit down the ticket as well, you see a wider gap for a bunch of other seats, statewide seats as well. So the Republicans seem to be in a pretty good position. I asked a bunch of candidates, Mecca, I said, or former candidates, hey, if you got a poll back that said you were up 49-41, you'd feel pretty good. And most of them said, yeah, I feel pretty good about that this far out, but there's a lot of time here. Are you surprised by an only 8-point lead?
3: I think so, and I think a lot of people were, and I think that's why we're talking about it and why there's this reaction to this poll. But let's talk about, this is what the Democrats wanted. Yeah. They wanted this Doug Jones candidacy. He is a well-known name. He is a well-known figure. He's won a statewide race, whether you agree with the support of it.
2: All they had to do was make a slanderous campaign about someone pumped up by the Washington Post, fed down to Alabama so John Archibald could get a Pulitzer Prize by putting the word y'all in front of a Washington Post editorial.
3: Thank you, Dale.
2: Okay.
3: Meanwhile, Tuberville is being very Tuberville.
2: Oh, yeah.
3: As he is.
2: We'll get to that next.
3: He's not, that's next. Yeah. So that's not, he's not necessarily trying to appeal to kind of more middle-of-the-road voters. He wants his red meat voters. And based on these numbers, that should be enough to win
2: I disagree with part of your premise.
3: Okay.
2: He is trying to appeal to normal voters. That's what he's trying to do. His framing and the framing of the Republican Party right now is, look at these crazies. Okay. That's it. Now, that's the argument Democrats have made against Republicans for a long time. Look at these crazies, look at these crazies. And then they have guys running around with guys who are going, nah, America deserved 9/11. Let the streets red in their capital's blood. You have Francesca Hong in Wisconsin who is saying things like, oh, what was it? It was like, I look at my biracial Korean white child and I struggle with his whiteness every day. And I'm like, me too. I do the same thing with my kid. And she, it's just an insane thing to say. And that's what Tuberville's going to run on. He's going to run on normal people being normal. And people will go, is that normal?
3: I mean, this next topic is a normal thing to say?
2: No, that's why.
3: Okay.
2: Let's go ahead and get to that. Let's go ahead and get to this. A 30-foot wall around the state of Alabama. But that's not even the weirdest thing he said this week, and to prove Mecca's point. He also talked about calling Abdul Al-Sayed out in Michigan, the new candidate there, a terrorist. And I'm like, what are we doing, guys? why are you saying any of these things, Tommy Tuberville? And Mecca is going to take the position of the intelligent elite and go, how could you do such a thing?
3: Because guess what? I'm offended by your framing of me.
2: No. It's the same position I take on the radio.
3: Intelligent elite?
2: Well, no, but what are you doing? I can't believe you're saying such things. But let me tell you this.
3: No, I'm entertained by Tuberville. If you're a news person, Tuberville is fantastic.
2: But normal people hear that.
3: Oh, yeah.
2: And they look at what he's saying, and they look at the Democrat Socialist of America label, which he says, I'm not one of those. It's like, okay, dude, calm down. Way to avoid the labeling. They're still going to hammer you with it. They look at this kind of stuff, and as much as they don't want them to, socialist leads to communist. And they tie it to that, mm-hmm. and they've got that issue. He has the foreign name. I mean, look, I'm going to tell you this right now. You may think, well, that's crazy, Dale. There was a rally, I think it was in Las Vegas, where the GOP sheriff was talking about an officer who had fallen, but he had a name that sounded kind of Arab. And, like, some guy in the crowd who was barely paying attention started booing.
3: Oh, no.
2: Okay? And he started booing. Well, I'm assuming he heard Abdullah Saeed. I'm assuming that's what he heard. He wasn't booing a dead cop, but that's how it sounded. And I'm just telling you this right now. There's like an otherism here. I sound like a Democrat saying this, but there is absolutely an otherism here with some of these candidates because they're so far out there that they're trying to find these things that differentiate them. And there's a reason why Saeed was like, say my whole name or keep my name out of your damn mouth. Because he wants them. They want him to do the Barack Hussein Obama treatment to this guy because then he can play the victim, and Tuberville's doing it.
3: I mean, everybody's happy then.
2: Right. And I'm like, Tuberville should not be doing it, and I'll talk about that a little bit later in the mix. But yes, you're right, Mecca. Moving on, let's talk about closed primaries. This seems to be something that Republicans say they want all the time. I listen to my callers and people who text into my shows telling me all the time they want a closed primary. I watch as things get voted on at the Republican Executive Committee. They want closed primaries. And then we get to the legislature, and the closed primaries never actually seem to happen because everyone gets cold feet and says, well, I don't know if we want to close the primaries. A lot of states do this, and their reasoning for keeping them open, well, it's not really all that compelling. And I'm going to use the same example I always use in this case.
3: You better wrap it up because I can already tell I'm going to argue with you.
2: Okay, well, I'll tell you. All right, well, here it is, Mecca. If I go to a union shop and be like, oh, you guys are voting? Oh, I'd like to have a say on this. And they go, well, you're not even in the union. And I'm like, well, I don't care. That's how we allow the setup here. We let people who aren't you're not a part of my party, but you could come in and tell me what I need to do.
3: Listen, I'm not personally arguing with you, but I don't think you framed it as them getting cold feet.
2: That was
3: whereas
2: cold feet.
3: Rigsby and Witt, both Alabama House representatives, mm-hmm. They spoke out, I think it was last week, talking about, no, they're against closed primaries, disenfranchises voters, especially independent voters, who they have a lot of in their district.
2: Voice vote, Executive Republican Committee said do it 100% unanimously.
3: I get that, but these are the guys who are actually running, and they're saying, hey, no, we don't want to do that. Rigsby said actually that it would be insane to make people vote on that, or to make people choose that.
2: Oh, I think they're going to have to. I think there's going to be a conversation. I don't think they're going to get done. That's my point. You have all this talk about it, but when push comes to shove and you go down to the legislature, you're not going to be able to get it done. That's my point.
3: Yeah, the people who will actually make this happen.
2: We're in agreement. We're getting there in a different way.
3: Yeah.
2: Okay, so we're actually on the same page here. And look, if Democrats ever take power in Alabama, like there's some disease that kills all the Republicans and Democrats take power.
3: It wasn't that long ago.
2: That there was a disease that killed all the Republicans.
3: No.
2: But if that were to happen, they would be like, we should probably close the primaries.
3: Well, I'm looking forward to asking our guest what he thinks about
2: They're out of power right now, so the answer is no. It's when you're in power. All right, moving on. Let's talk about this special election. Let's talk about power. Pure partisan power politics. That is all this is. That's all that's going to be on display on August 11th. You have districts that are drawn specifically for one political party to win them, and that is what's going to happen. In District 7, we're back to protecting Terry Sewell as much as we possibly can. Let's go ahead and pack everybody in there. Oh, no, don't say that's exactly what's happening. And Shamari Figures is off on an island all by himself saying, I can still win. No, you can't. You're on your way out the door as well. That's in District 2. And in District 1, Jerry Carl's like, can I come back and be in your club? And they're saying, can I? Barry Moore's going to run for Senate now, right? I can come back and be in your club?
3: Well, Carl, actually, there's like four people on the ballot.
2: Congressman is in the best position.
3: Okay, yeah. No, he is expected to win this special primary.
2: Keep right, it's just a plurality, too. You don't got to win 50 plus one. I mean, this is it. You just go in there and you win this, and that puts him in the best position he's in. And that's why I'm surprised more people didn't take a shot at it.
3: Free shot.
2: It's a free shot, and you don't gotta get like 50%.
3: Yeah.
2: You gotta get 25%. I'm shocked that more members of the legislature didn't jump in here. And I understand there's some trickiness on all the other stuff going on, or former politicos didn't jump in here to be a part of these races. But I think we all generally expect Shamari Figures is on his way out the door. This is going to be his last hurrah. We'll find out.
3: This is just the primary.
2: No, I get it. But we'll find out how much money he's going to be able to raise, whether they're just going to say, okay, that was nice, but you're going to have to go back and work back in D.C. somewhere, because he's not going to be able to go back and be a congressman there. So he'll get to carry that with him. Former congressman Shamari Figures will go do that. Rhett Marquez.
3: A bad gig.
2: No.
3: From us, our observation.
2: No, it's a pretty sweet gig to be a former congressman. I'll say something funny, but I wasn't going to do it. All right. Rhett Marquez.
3: Yeah.
2: Jerry Carl. Terry Sewell, these are your favorites out of this.
3: Really, really quick, before we run out of time, which we just did, I'm sorry. But remember when we were talking about I hope people aren't confused by this because this is all different.
2: Oh, I thought you were talking about how right you were about redistricting. I was like, man, you're really...
3: I am right. I will always forever
2: really
3: be
2: that,
3: right about that. But obviously people are not confused. However, are you worried about turnout? Because we already had in the big primary, if you want to call it that.
2: Yeah, turnout will be low. It's just a random thing.
3: Okay.
2: And people don't know this. Some states do it differently. Louisiana does a vote on Saturday. This week, Tennessee had a vote on Thursday. It's like they're just throwing it out there, do whatever you want. This whole thing is insane.
3: That's wild. I didn't know you could just do it.
2: This is special because of special circumstances, though. So there we go. Middle of August, yes, you're going to have low turnout. All right, Mecca, thank you very much. When we come back, Chris Love will be with us. He is the chair of the Limestone County Democrat Party. He will have to answer for everything any Democrat has ever done. Stay tuned.
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1: There are issues of our economy, housing, healthcare, childcare, education, that Republicans can't just say, oh, stop whining. 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They're all heavily regulated and subsidized by our government, mostly the federal government.
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2: Thank you. And thanks for having me again. I enjoy coming on the show.
3: So obviously this worked out very well because there's a lot of issues we'll have to talk about with you. Yeah. Number one, this poll. Were you surprised by these numbers between Tuberville and Jones?
2: I was very surprised. I was very surprised when I saw the numbers, but also Democrats since last year, we've been putting in the work. My strategy as the Limestone County Chair, and you know, of course, at this point, I'm interacting with all candidates on the state, local level. We're on offensive, meaning that, hey, let's get Alabamans to really see who Democrats are. Not the lily liver wallflower that Dale and other people might think about, but people who are Americans that believe in the Second Amendment, that believe in law and order, and believe in you stay out of my business, I stay out of yours, and everybody could get along.
3: So, Alabama Democrats.
4: Disgruntled Republicans. I mean, honestly, like, in the fact, it's funny you say that because in order to win, you're going to need disgruntled Republicans. And it's funny because we've been talking off the air a little bit about the national versus the local stuff.
2: Mm-hmm, yes.
4: And what's going to disgruntle Republicans right now? National stuff. Mm-hmm. That's what they're going to be disgruntled by. The war, gas prices, all these other things. It's a conflict, but whatever. Mm-hmm. That's what they're going to be disgruntled by more so than anything that the local candidates are going to be able to bring up. Marilyn Lands. Okay, why did she get elected and win that special election? Mm-hmm. Well, it's because they nationalized the race and made it all about abortion.
2: Yes.
4: At a time when that
2: and
4: made a lot of sense.
2: She stayed on that message and did nothing
4: else.
2: It
4: drilled it home.
2: Yes.
4: She didn't win on, I've got some great ideas for the education budget. I'd really love to have that conversation.
2: Yeah.
4: She didn't run on.
3: She also has a lot of maternal health bills.
4: Okay, but the average American looks at that is abortion. Okay, I'm just telling you.
3: I
4: agree with you, but they don't. They think abortion, and you agree with that, right?
2: Yeah, and that's the thing Democrats, we need to focus on is finding out what Americans want done and stick with that, not these side distractions. And the number one thing Americans have stated, and both Democrats and Republicans have agreed on, is affordability. Prices are high.
4: Yeah. Gas prices. I mean, it really is.
3: Because it affects everything.
4: Yeah, yes. It comes down to gas prices. And that
2: gas, food, rent, mortgage.
4: Well, all of it's tied to gas prices, really. And especially right now, and as long as this thing is going on in Iran, it's going to be a very hard thing to do. But this is where you have to answer for everyone else. I'm going to play the role of Manu Raju on CNN and stick a microphone in your face. What about Abdullah Saeed? Tell me about him. Why is he so crazy? How can you support him? But the fact of the matter is, that is going to have a downward pressure on everything. He's down. Between him and the sane, whatever you want to say, Haley Stevens candidate in Michigan, there was a 10-point gap between how they would do against their proposed opponent. Mm-hmm. That's going to have an impact on congressional races. And even CNN, MS Now, and all those other people are making him the face of the party. If it's not going to be Francesca Wong next week, the face of the party in Wisconsin, you're going to have all these outward figures who are going to be causing that pressure. How do you combat that?
2: Well, and Dale, to me, it's actually, we've seen this before, back in 2016. Donald Trump, he was the outsider. People got tired of politicians. He said what he wanted to say. His words were not polished, and people found that refreshing. So last year, Madami in New York City, same thing. He said, I'm going to go for bold ideas. This is what I want. And people found that refreshing. So it's not really surprising how a Al-Sayed or Ms. Hong in Wisconsin is being projected. People want change. People are tired of politicians saying one thing and not holding to what they're saying. Just like with President Trump, no new wars. We're in a new war. People want, if you say something, we want to make sure you back it up.
4: The issue that I think a lot of people are going to look at with that is, you're right, Trump came in and said all these things when he was running in 2016. And my complaint was, how did this New York billionaire make himself a man of the average?
2: Yeah.
4: The average.
3: The
4: man?
3: Average.

0: man.
1: And the reason he
0: is because he talks like me.
2: Yes.
1: I mean, that's just the truth of the matter. He talks like I talk. Mm-hmm. These guys aren't talking like normal people. They're I mean, Saeed's anti-Semitic. The issue with the Palestinians, and we're all about fighting a war on the other side of the planet, mm-hmm. and all sorts of which we are as well, right down the street from there, and in the Iran situation. But they've taken these like broad positions that aren't really all that popular outside of their circle.
2: Yeah.
1: Trump was a populist in the sense that he was like, I'm tired of you guys all being screwed. And they're trying that same message, but there's the other underlying issues. Sorry, I'm sorry.
3: Because we're not interviewing Dale. We're not getting Dale. What do you think? We would like to hear from Chris,
1: what do you
3: please.
1: Think about that?
3: Next one. Yeah. I want to talk about the closed primary.
2: Yes.
3: How do you feel about the closed primary? It's been a discussion. We've talked about it for weeks now. What do you think about this?
2: Well, when Tabitha Eisner first started speaking about that, I thought that was a bold, wild idea, but guess what? It got people's attention. Mm-hmm. Because you got to understand, on the Democrat side, we've been taking L's. Mm-hmm. So now, sometimes, you know what? We got to play the same game they're playing.
1: Can they hand out an L in this? Can they get involved and knock off Marquez or Jerry Carl?
2: It's getting people's attention in the southern Alabama. A lot of people are taking it seriously. I've seen black influencers on Facebook and YouTube actually hyping it up, which I thought once upon a time, no, that's not going to happen. There's actually steam behind it now.
3: So should we expect any surprises? Are you expecting any surprises from the special election? Or even let's look farther up to November.
2: I am rooting for Shamari Figgers. On my podcast, I had an episode called Can Black Candidates Win White Voters? Really what that means is if you're outside a urban center, like we have Violet Edwards, we have Michelle Watkins in Huntsville, they're based out of a black center. In Limestone County, there's no black center. And a lot of people ask me, hey, Chris, you should run for office in 2028. And can I do the job? Yes, that's not the question. The question is, can I win white voters? Can white voters see past the color of my skin and look at my character and my qualifications? And, you know, when the Supreme Court said, hey, you know, race should not be affected in district, they didn't realize that you're really saying that you're telling us that America is colorblind.
1: Are you talking about a Democrat primary? Like winning a Democrat primary?
3: I think in general.
2: Oh, no, primary is, no, it's really the general election. Okay. Right. Because white Democrats will vote for a black candidate. For example, Everett West. Everett West was running against three other people. He won. But in general election, where you need independents and Republicans, can he convince independent Republicans to look at, he used to be a municipal judge, also an IT software guy, to be the next senator? Where the last senator was a football coach.
1: Now, just to point this out, we're running out of time here. There were two black candidates in that race, though.
2: Yes, two black and two white.
1: Okay, all right. So there were
2: four total.
3: Okay. Hey, really quick. Yeah. You mentioned the podcast. Tell us about the podcast. This is new since you've been on last time.
2: Oh, yes. Yes. One, I got to really give it to kind of Dale had a hand in that. I enjoyed coming on his radio show every week. But I kind of asked the question, where is the Democrat radio program? There isn't one. Mm-hmm. So I said, you know, there's a lot of stuff that the other percentage of Democrats in Alabama or North Alabama, we're not represented. This year is about representation. So I decided to start a podcast so the other side could be represented.
1: Okay.
3: Where can we find it? What's it called?
2: It's called The Chris Love Show because I have an ego like Dale Jackson.
3: It's a great name, though.
2: And it's on YouTube.
3: Okay. Right.
2: Yeah.
1: There we go. Chris Love, thank you very much. For being here, we always appreciate you coming on. Check out his podcast. And Mecca's on our way out of here as well. So stay tuned. We'll get to the parting shot, although it's going to be incredibly short. Stay tuned.
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1: Welcome back to Alabama Politics This Week. I am Dale Jackson, and we've got a lot to get into. So we'll get right into the party shot here in just a second. First, let me remind you, head on over to yellowhammernews.com. Sign up for my email blast. Check out all the other stuff I do there as well. Let's get to that party shot. My party shot this week is directed at all the Republicans who will give in to their worst instincts and start referring to Abdul El-Sayed by his longer name, saying things like he's a terrorist and all these other things. Huge mistake. That's what he wants you to do. Tommy Tuberville gave into it. That's the wrong way to handle it. Katie Britt, however, did it the right way. The senator from Alabama, the junior senator, said, look, he's a jihadist sympathizer, which he is. That's the argument you make. You talk about his socialist policies. That's the argument you make. The personal attacks, he wants that. He wants to make it about his identity. He wants to make whatever it is an ist about you, racist, sexist, homophobic, all that stuff. Don't play those games. Criticize the policies. Criticize the man, not the background. Thank you for being here. Stay tuned, folks. We'll be back next week.
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13: How many Americans will actually live at the poverty level at some point in their lives? 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
13: Then, busy parents of school-age kids have plenty to think about, like how to pack a healthy lunch for their children every school day. 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
15: We are changing their eating behavior. They are going to school and they're going to eat more that day. They are going to have more cravings that day. They are going to have eating behavior problems like binge eating.
13: Stick around. Those stories and more are ahead on this week's InfoTrack. The show begins right after this.
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13: How many Americans live in poverty at some point during their lifetimes? Well, the answer may surprise you. Recent research looked into the question, and joining us to talk about it is study author Mark Rank, a professor of social welfare at Washington University in St. Louis. Professor, welcome to the show.
14: Thank you. Thank you for having me.
13: First of all, let's define what it means to live in poverty and for how long. Did you set a minimum amount of time for your study?
14: In terms of defining poverty in this particular study, we defined it in two ways. One being below 20% of the overall income level distribution in the United States, and extreme poverty being below 10% of the income distribution in the United States. So that's how we define poverty. And in terms of looking over time, we looked at people from a long longitudinal study that started in 1968 and has been going every year, and we followed them up till 2011.
13: And in terms of somebody being quote unquote in poverty, did you set a minimum time span for that? Because I imagine somebody could be broke for a month or whatever, but then maybe recover.
14: Well, we looked at annual poverty levels. So it was if your income level fell below these particular levels for a year, And then we also looked at whether you experienced poverty for 2 years, 3 years, 4 years, 5 years, or 10 or more years.
3: So what did you find? You know, how many Americans live in poverty at some point?
14: We looked at people between the ages of 25 and 60, and we found that at some point during those years, 62% of the population would experience at least 1 year of poverty as we were defining it, and 42% of the population would experience at least 1 year of extreme poverty as we defined it. In terms of looking at more than 1 year, we found that 25% of the population would experience five or more years of poverty between the ages of 25 and 60.
3: That seems very high. Did those numbers surprise you?
14: You know, we've done a lot of work on this, looking at it different ways, and we found similar numbers, but I think it's always surprising when you see these high sorts of numbers like that. And one of the reasons behind it is because we're looking over a long period of people's lifetime. So we're looking over a 35-year period, and during that period of time, things happen to people that they didn't anticipate that can throw them into poverty. Things like losing a job or having a family split up or getting sick, all of those things can happen over a long period of time, and that can throw people into poverty.
3: In terms of support mechanisms out there that the government has, welfare and so on, food stamps, does that take someone out of the poverty range, or would that not have an effect on your study?
14: It doesn't really. Those programs are pretty minimal, and so for the most part, they don't pull people out of poverty. They're really intended for very short-term use in helping people get over spells of tough times, but they're not enough to really pull people out of poverty.
3: In your research, did you track economic upheaval times, you know, major recessions and so on, and did this have an effect?
14: Well, you know, again, what we're doing is we're looking at people really over a 40-year period from 68 to 2011. And during that time, there were, you know, economic upturns and downturns, but those are smoothed out across the life tables that we calculated. So it's really kind of adjusting for particular economic ups and downs during the life course.
3: We're talking with Professor Mark Rank, a professor of social welfare at Washington University in St. Louis, and talking about the study as to how many Americans live in poverty at some point in their lives. Professor, as you looked at this again over time, did you find that the situation is maybe getting worse in more recent years, or is it improving?
14: Yes. In some other analysis we've done, we found that actually this life course risk has been increasing over more recent periods of time. So from the 70s to the 80s to the 90s to the 2000s, the risk of experiencing poverty across the life course has been increasing. And I think that tracks well with the idea that there's more and more economic insecurity that people have been feeling over the more recent decades than in the past.
3: Any idea of the causes of poverty?
14: Other factors related to falling into poverty are one has to do with one's job and one's work, and getting cut back in terms of one's work or losing one's job is a pretty sure route into poverty. And another route into poverty are families that are intact that then split up and create single-parent families. And that's also another route you find that leads people into poverty.
3: How does the United States compare, if you know, with other countries around the world in terms of poverty?
14: Well, the United States, on the whole, has some of the, if not the highest rates of poverty in terms of the industrialized Western world. So we are at the very high end in terms of the amount of poverty. It doesn't matter how you measure it. It comes out the same, basically, no matter what measure you use. We're also at the very high end in terms of economic inequality, and we've heard a lot about this issue of economic inequality over the last few years, and it turns out that the United States has some of the highest rates of economic inequality in the Western world.
3: As you look at the data that you collected, what would you say the most surprising thing was that you found?
14: I guess it's that the numbers are so high. The fact that so many Americans will at some point experience poverty. And I think the important take-home message from that is the idea that we often think about poverty as an issue of them, of somebody else. But what this data shows is that poverty is really an issue of us, that many of us will at some point experience poverty or near poverty at some point along our life course. And so I think that's probably the most surprising and the most important message to take away from the research.
3: And would you then give some advice to people to maybe make a plan so that you can survive that tough time?
14: Well, I think that's very hard. I mean, we've become a more and more economically insecure society. One of the things we did find that people can latch on to is that the more education you have, the less likely you are to fall into poverty. And so that's something that people can attach to and sort of think about. Another issue that's related to poverty is whether you're married or not. If you're married, you're less likely to fall into poverty than if you're not.
3: How does this, I mean, we always hear about the American dream. Does this counter that or does it reaffirm it?
14: This is a double-edged sword. What it says is that there's a lot of economic volatility in the United States, particularly downward economic volatility. On the other hand, for most people who experience poverty, they'll do so for a fairly short period of time, maybe 1 or 2 years, and then get their head above water and then maybe down the road experience poverty again. But we've also found that people have a pretty significant likelihood of hitting some of the upper levels of income distribution, the top 20%, at some point in the course of their lives. And so I think the American dream is attainable, but holding on to that dream is becoming harder and harder to achieve.
3: We've done interviews in the past about the situation with the baby boomers and seniors retiring without any financial plans. Do you see that perhaps becoming a source of future poverty in the U.S.?
14: I think so. As you look at those over the age of 60 or 65 and who have not been putting away enough savings, that their rates of poverty are going to probably be increasing over the future.
3: Our guest has been Mark Rank, professor of social welfare at Washington University in St. Louis. Professor, thank you so much for joining us today on InfoTrack.
14: You're very welcome.
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2: 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We're talking with Dr. Sandeep Grewal. He's an MD, board certified by the American Board of Internal Medicine, and he has a medical practice in South Carolina. 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
3: Thank you for having me.
2: So if you were going to point out one of the biggest mistakes that parents make when packing lunches for their children, what would that mistake be?
3: Well, I think the biggest mistake that we make is to send our kids with either a can of soda or a sugary drink or iced tea. And the reason I say that is because there was research done on rats, and most of the obesity research is done on rats because their behavior is very similar to that of humans. What they noticed was when the rat gets a sugary soda, it eats more that day. And as they kept on giving the rat in the lab sugary soda every day, the rat started showing binge eating behavior and started eating uncontrolled. So it's not just about calories. The sugary drinks are also about change in the eating behavior. So when we send our kids to school with a sugary soda or a juice from concentrate or a iced tea, what we are doing is we are changing their eating behavior. They are going to school and they're going to eat more that day. They are going to have more cravings that day. They are going to eventually gain weight and they're going to have eating behavior problems like binge eating. So that's the reason we should not send kids to school with sugary soda every single day.
2: I think many parents think just getting a hot lunch at school may be the best option from a nutritional standpoint rather than bringing a lunch from home. What's your opinion on that?
3: Well, we know that the kids throw away almost $1 billion worth of food at school because they don't like it. So many kids may want to eat hot food, but I would encourage parents to check in the schools. Are they really getting the healthy lunch that they think they are getting? Because many times in schools, what we are getting is high carbohydrated food, which is not good for kids. And many times kids may go to school and buy something which is not good for them. For example, cookies and cakes. Many times kids may want to substitute their meals in the school with just snacks, which is the wrong thing to do, because research again shows that whenever somebody eats a mixture of fat and sugar, which is cookies or cakes, what happens is it increases their cravings and they would consume more calories. So it's very important to make sure what they're getting served and it is healthy.
2: Obviously, the big challenge is coming up with something that's nutritionally balanced and yet something that your child will eat. What kind of advice can you offer there?
3: Number one, it all starts with breakfast, even though we are talking about lunch at this time. Make sure your kids do not skip breakfast when they go to school, because when they skip breakfast, their metabolism goes down. Number two, they won't have healthy eating habits. And many times when you skip breakfast, you kind of don't get hungry at lunchtime too. So it's very important that send them to school with breakfast. Once they get to school, you can pack them peanut butter and jelly sandwich on a wheat bread. Try to choose healthy, non-GMO, antibiotic-free foods if you can. Many times you can give them pasta salad with veggies, tuna sandwich, whole wheat or whole grain bread whenever you are sending them with bread. And many times you can cut the breads into different shapes, like circular, cut it into a fish shape or a talking head or something like that, to make it interesting and appealing for the kids.
2: How serious of a problem is childhood obesity today?
3: Well, I think it's getting very serious. We know the obesity in U.S. has tripled since 1950s and 1960s. And we know that obesity in kids is also increasing at a fast pace. And if we do not teach our kids how to eat healthy, we are going to have a more obese population than before. Now, latest research shows that there has been a slight decrease in childhood obesity due to efforts from the government and other agencies, but we have to do more.
2: Our guest on InfoTrack is Dr. Sandeep Grewal. He's board certified by the American Board of Internal Medicine and is the co-author of Fat Me Not, Weight Loss Diet of the Future. Dr. Grewal, the primary focus of your book is weight loss, of course, and I think pretty much everyone is looking for just that one magic bullet that will help them lose weight. But you're right that there really is not a single solution. There are multiple things you need to do.
3: Yes, there are multiple things to do, and there are very easy solutions. Many times we overlook easy solutions because we are always looking for that hardest thing that we can do to lose weight. But weight loss is actually very easy. The current diets, like the low-fat and the low-carb diets, they are based on research done in 1950s and 1960s. And since then, we have had numerous amount of research, very good data, and many techniques which are proven to help us lose weight easily, and that's what we try to bring it in the book.
2: You also write that the only way to truly lose weight is to eat real food. How do you define that, real food?
3: For example, if you have a choice between steak and protein shake or powders, what is the best food to eat? The best food to eat is steak, and the reason is because when we eat steak, we have to chew it, then it goes into our stomach, where our stomach has to convert it into a mush, and then it goes into our intestine, where the enzymes come and digest this protein into smaller molecules called amino acids, and these amino acids then get absorbed. So a real food causes our body to do a lot of work. So one third of the calories from the steak would get consumed in just digesting that steak. So we get discounted calories there. But if we drink a protein powder or shake, it's in liquid form. It doesn't have to be chewed. It doesn't have to be crushed. It doesn't have to be broken down into amino acids because it is in the form of amino acids. And our body doesn't have to do work, and it hits us with more calories than if we eat steak.
2: You also write that strenuous workouts are not necessary to lose weight. Now, we're probably talking about two different things because strenuous workouts are recommended for things like cardiovascular health, right?
3: Right. I think you bring up a great point because exercise is good for us, no doubt about it. It is good for our cardio health. It is good for everything. But where we make the mistake is we think exercise is necessary for us to lose weight, which is not. It is our diet. The changes in our diet have to be there for us to lose weight. Exercise only contributes about 10% to weight loss. And that is a good news for many people because many times we are postponing to lose weight just thinking when I get time to go to the gym or when I get time to exercise, I'm going to lose weight. But we don't have to do that. Many obese patients of ours were not able to exercise because of their obesity and joint pains and things like that. But changes in the diet would bring about 90% of the weight loss, and that is what we should focus on first.
2: You also write about the importance of giving up both artificial and natural sweeteners. That sounds like a pretty tall order for most Americans.
3: Right. Many times what we think logically should happening does not happen in our bodies because it's a totally different machine. So we assume that because we are eating artificial sweeteners, we are going to have zero calories going in and we are not going to gain weight. But it doesn't happen that way. And there was research done on people who drink one diet soda a day. And what they found out was these people were craving more junk food. So when they did MRI on the brains of these people, they found that their brain had switched their cravings from liquid to solid food because we cannot replace solid food by artificial sweeteners and things like that. So many times our patients, when they come to us and they are trying to lose weight but they have bad cravings they cannot control, it is usually happens because of artificial sweeteners, and we have to have them to stop that. Best is to eat real sugar and cane sugar in limited quantities. That's better than artificial sweeteners.
2: Dr. Sandeep Grewal from South Carolina, certified by the American Board of Internal Medicine and the co-author of Fat Me Not, Weight Loss Diet of the Future. 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
1: Nobody likes to be the victim of fraud, but the scammers are out there hoping you'll fall for their latest scheme. Our next guest has some advice to help you avoid making an expensive mistake. He's Jim Quiggle, spokesman for the Coalition Against Insurance Fraud. It seems like Medicare scams are on the rise. Could you give us some examples of what consumers might encounter here?
7: Well, seniors are probably scammed more than any other single group in America today. It truly is open hunting season year-round on seniors, and this is a very dangerous situation.
1: If I'm a senior and the phone rings and there's a scammer there, what sort of message might I be hearing over the phone?
7: You may get a phone call, and there's a very professional, reassuring voice on the other line saying they'd love to get you some diabetes testing kits. All you have to do is hand over your Medicare number, and you too can be tested for diabetes free of cost, thanks to Medicare. Nobody knows exactly how much is scammed against Medicare. Some of the estimates rise to as high as tens of billions of dollars, possibly even more. Clearly, Medicare is a huge, huge target, much like a large inflated blimp, and it's not going away anytime soon.
1: Now, these fraudsters have a way, I guess, of morphing what they're doing. If one thing doesn't work, they'll kind of change their strategy. So there's no tried and true thing to watch out for, right? You just have to be alert to whatever kind of pitch you're getting.
7: Scammers are amazingly clever. Once law enforcement gets onto one scam, then they'll just shut that down and try something else. Compound pain relief creams are one of the latest flavors of the month, and people will receive calls. 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Once again, a big scam. Never give your Medicare number to a stranger, especially someone who calls on the phone or knocks on your door. These people are trying to separate you from your money and taxpayers from their money. Protect your Medicare number at all costs. Your Medicare number is your Social Security number.
1: Are there some unscrupulous doctors out there who might also take advantage of seniors?
7: Well, doctors can be very much involved with the scams because they benefit from inflated claims against Medicare. So you have to watch out for doctors as much as anybody, especially if this is the doctor you've never dealt with before and someone on the telephone has referred you to this doctor for the very first time and you don't know who this person is. All you know is that you're told to go to this doctor and advised, and you'll receive free treatments courtesy of Medicare. This could be a scam.
1: We're talking on InfoTrack with Jim Quiggle, spokesman for the Coalition Against Insurance Fraud. And we're talking about Medicare scams that are happening across the country. Jim, these sorts of scams are being investigated by the government, aren't they?
7: Oh, yes. Medicare scams are job one for the federal government. The scams are so widespread, and there's so many victims, and so much taxpayer money, your money, is stolen, that it's becoming a very big priority to investigate and try to clamp down on Medicare scams.
1: So if I am a family member, I maybe have a senior in the family who lives alone, what sort of advice would you have for me to help that senior avoid these things?
7: If you get a knock on the door by a cold caller, or you get a phone call out of the blue from somebody who professes to try to give you some free medical product, such as a power wheelchair or maybe, you know, braces for your arthritic limbs, shut the door politely, hang up the phone politely. Don't deal with these people. Door-to-door cold callers are bad news.
1: Now, sometimes we might see an infomercial like at 1 or 2 in the morning or something on television with one of these types of offers. Is that going to be legitimate, or is that something we should also maybe watch out for?
7: You have to watch out for some of these 2 a.m. scams. They may be legitimate, they may not be. However, practice has shown over the years that too many of them are absolutely worthless. You may try to call a line and you get free wheelchairs courtesy of Medicare. Well, what you receive is a cheap trinket wheelchair that doesn't do you much good, and Medicare is billed $8,000 or $9,000 for a state-of-the-art power wheelchair with all the gadgets.
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7: Thank you too, Chris.
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10: Welcome to Alabama Politics This Week. I am Dale Jackson. I'm a radio talk show host. You can hear my show Monday through Friday, 5 to 9 a.m. on WVNN in North Alabama, all over the state, on any of the various streaming apps. Trust me, I'm on there. Just look for me. Podcasting is available as well and anywhere on social media at the Dale Jackson. I also do sports updates for some reason as well. But Mecca Music is here with us as well. She is the CEO of 256today.com. Smart news for smart people. And we've got a smart guest with us today. Chris Love, the chair of the Limestone County Democrat Party. He'll be with us to talk about a bunch of things.
11: I know. It worked out so well because a lot has happened this
10: there
11: week.
10: There is a lot happening. No question about that. And then I got a parting shot for you about what's going on in Michigan, but we'll probably touch on that in a little bit here in just a moment. But right now, let's go ahead and get to the two-minute warning. You thought it was going to be Iran. Suckers. Here's the actual issue that is happening right now. A new poll is out, and the poll shows that the governor's race is surprisingly close. Well, the reason it's surprising to a lot of people is because I don't think a lot of people buy it. It's about an 8-point swing, 49 for Tommy Tuberville, 41 for Doug Jones. Now, the former senator and the current senator are running against each other for governor, but if you look a little bit down the ticket as well, you see a wider gap for a bunch of other seats. Statewide seats as well. So the Republicans seem to be in a pretty good position. I asked a bunch of candidates, Mecca, I said, or former candidates, hey, if you got a poll back that said you were up 49-41, you'd feel pretty good. And most of them said, yeah, I feel pretty good about that this far out, but there's a lot of time here. Are you surprised by an only 8-point lead?
11: I think so, and I think a lot of people were, and I think that's why we're talking about it and why there's this reaction to this poll. But let's talk about this is what the Democrats wanted. Yeah. They wanted this Doug Jones candidacy. He is a well-known name. He is a well-known figure. He's won a statewide race, whether you agree with the support of it.
10: All they had to do was make a slanderous campaign about someone pumped up by the Washington Post, fed down to Alabama so John Archibald could get a Pulitzer Prize by putting the word y'all in front of a Washington Post editorial.
11: Thank you, Dale.
10: Okay.
11: Meanwhile, Tuberville is being very Tuberville.
10: Oh, yeah.
11: As he is.
10: We'll get to that next.
11: He's not, I know, that's next. Yeah. So that's not, he's not necessarily trying to appeal to kind of more middle-of-the-road voters. He wants his red meat voters. And based on these numbers, that should be enough to win
10: anyway. I disagree with part of your premise.
11: Okay.
10: He is trying to appeal to normal voters. That's what he's trying to do. His framing and the framing of the Republican Party right now is look at these crazies. Okay. That's it. Now, that's the argument Democrats have made against Republicans for a long time. Look at these crazies. Look at these crazies. And then they have guys running around with guys who are going, America deserved 9/11. Let the streets red in their capital's blood. You have Francesca Hong in Wisconsin who is saying things like, what was it? It was like, I look at my biracial Korean white child and I struggle with his whiteness every day. And I'm like, me too. I do the same thing with my kid. And she, it's just an insane thing to say. And that's what Tuberville's going to run on. He's going to run on normal people being normal. And people will go, is that normal?
11: I mean, this next topic is a normal thing to say?
10: No, that's why.
11: Okay.
10: I mean, let's go ahead and get to that. Let's go ahead and get to this. A 30-foot wall around the state of Alabama. But that's not even the weirdest thing he said this week, and to prove Mecca's point. He also talked about calling Abdul Al-Sayed out in Michigan, the new candidate there, a terrorist. And I'm like, what are we doing, guys? Why are you saying any of these things, Tommy Tuberville? And Mecca is going to take the position of the intelligent elite and go, how could you do such a thing?
11: I'm offended by your framing of me.
10: No. It's the same position I take on the radio.
11: Intelligent like, elite?
10: Well, no, but the, what are you doing? I can't believe you're saying such things. But let me tell you this.
11: No, I'm entertained by Tuberville. If you're a news person, Tuberville is fantastic.
10: But normal people hear that.
11: Oh, yeah.
10: And they look at what he's saying, and they look at the Democrat Socialist of America label, which he says, I'm not one of those. It's like, okay, dude, calm down. Way to avoid the labeling. They're still going to hammer you with it. They look at this kind of stuff, and as much as they don't want them to, socialist leads to communist. And they tie it to that, and they've got that issue. He has the foreign name. I mean, look, I'm going to tell you this right now. You may think, well, that's crazy, Dale. There was a rally, I think it was in Las Vegas, where the GOP sheriff was talking about an officer who had fallen, but he had a name that sounded kind of Arab. And, like, some guy in the crowd who was barely paying attention started booing.
11: Oh, no.
10: Okay? And he started booing. Well, I'm assuming he heard Abdullah Saeed. I'm assuming that's what he heard. He wasn't booing a dead cop, but that's how it sounded. And I'm just telling you this right now. There's like an otherism here. I sound like a Democrat saying this, but there is absolutely an otherism here with some of these candidates because they're so far out there that they're trying to find these things that differentiate them. And there's a reason why Saeed was like, say my whole name or keep my name out of your damn mouth. Because he wants them... They want him to do the Barack Hussein Obama treatment to this guy because then he can play the victim, and Tuberville's doing it.
11: Everybody's happy then.
10: right. And I'm like, Tuberville should not be doing it, and I'll talk about that a little bit later in the mix. But yes, you're right, Mecca. Moving on, let's talk about closed primaries. This seems to be something that Republicans say they want all the time. I listen to my callers and people who text into my shows telling me all the time they want a closed primary. I watch as things get voted on at the Republican Executive Committee. They want closed primaries. And then we get to the legislature, and the closed primaries never actually seem to happen because everyone gets cold feet and says, well, I don't know if we want to close the primaries. A lot of states do this, and their reasoning for keeping them open, well, it's not really all that compelling. And I'm going to use the same example I always use in this case.
11: You better wrap it up because I can already tell I'm going to argue with you.
10: Okay, well, I'll tell you. All right, well, here it is, Mecca. If I go to a union shop and be like, oh, you guys are voting? I'd like to have a say on this. And they go, well, you're not even in the union. And I'm like, well, I don't care. That's how we allow the setup here. We let people who aren't a part, you're not a part of my party, but you could come in and tell me what I need to do.
11: Listen, I'm not personally arguing with you, but I don't think you framed it as them getting cold feet.
10: That was
11: whereas Rigsby and Witt, both Alabama House representatives, they spoke out, I think it was last week, talking about, no, they're against closed primaries, disenfranchises voters, especially independent voters, who they have a lot of in their district.
10: Voice vote, Executive Republican Committee said do it 100% unanimous.
11: I get that, but these are the guys who are actually running, and they're saying, hey, no, we don't want to do that. Rigsby said actually that it would be insane to make people vote on that, or to make people choose that.
10: Oh, I think they're going to have to. I think there's going to be a conversation. I don't think they're going to get done. That's my point. You have all this talk about it, but when push comes to shove and you go down to the legislature, you're not going to be able to get it done. That's my point.
11: The people who will actually make this happen.
10: We're in agreement. We're getting there in a different way.
11: Yeah.
10: Okay, so we're actually on the same page here. And look, if Democrats ever take power in Alabama, like there's some disease that kills all the Republicans and Democrats take power.
11: It wasn't that long ago.
10: That there was a disease that killed all the Republicans.
11: No.
10: But if that were to happen, they would be like, we should probably close the primaries.
11: Well, I'm looking forward to asking our guests what he thinks about
10: that. They're out of power right now, so the answer is no. It's when you're in power. You're all right, moving on. Let's talk about this special election. Let's talk about power. Pure partisan power politics. That is all this is. That's all that's going to be on display on August 11th. You have districts that are drawn specifically for one political party to win them, and that is what's going to happen. In District 7, we're back to protecting Terry Sewell as much as we possibly can. Let's go ahead and pack everybody in there. Oh, no, don't say that's exactly what's happening. And Shamari Figures is off on an island all by himself saying, I can still win. No, you can't. You're on your way out the door as well. That's in District 2. And in District 1, Jerry Carl's like, can I come back and be in your club? And they're saying, can I? Barry Moore's going to run for Senate now, right? I can come back and be in your club?
11: Well, Carl, actually, there's like four people on the ballot.
10: Congressman is in the best position.
11: Okay, yeah. No, he is expected to win this special primary.
10: Keep right, it's just a plurality, too. You don't got to win 50 plus one. I mean, this is it. You just go in there and you win this, and that
11: right.
10: puts him in the best position. He's in, and that's why I'm surprised more people didn't take a shot at it.
11: Free shot.
10: Yeah,
11: basically.
10: It's a free shot, and you don't gotta get like 50%.
11: Yeah,
10: you gotta get 25%. I'm shocked that more members of the legislature didn't jump in here. And I understand there's some trickiness on all the other stuff going on, or former politicos didn't jump in here to be a part of these races. But I think we all generally expect Shamari Figures is on his way out the door. This is going to be his last hurrah. We'll find out.
11: This is just the primary.
10: No, I get it. But we'll find out how much money he's going to be able to raise, whether they're just going to say, okay, that was nice, but you're going to have to go back and work back in D.C. somewhere, because he's not going to be able to go back and be a congressman there. So he'll get to carry that with him. Former congressman Shamari Figures will go do that. Rhett Marquez.
11: I mean, it's not a bad gig.
10: No.
11: From us, our observation.
10: No, it's a pretty sweet gig to be a former congressman. Never mind. I'll say something funny, but I wasn't going to do it. All right. Rhett Marquez.
11: Yeah.
10: Jerry Carl. Terry Sewell. These are your favorites out of this.
11: Really, really quick, before we run out of time, which we just did, I'm sorry. But remember when we were talking about I hope people aren't confused by this because this is all different.
10: Oh, I thought you were talking about how right you were about redistricting. I was like, man, you're really.
11: Oh, no. Yeah, I am. I will always forever
10: really
11: be
10: that,
11: right. right about that. But obviously people are not confused. However, are you worried about turnout? Because we already had in the big primary, if you want to call it
10: that.
11: Yeah,
10: turnout will be low. It's just a random thing.
11: Okay.
10: People don't know this. Some states do it differently. Louisiana does a vote on Saturday. This week, Tennessee had a vote on Thursday. Just throwing it out there, do whatever you want. This whole thing is insane.
11: That's wild. I didn't know you could just do it.
10: This is special because of special circumstances, though. So there we go. Middle of August, yes, you're going to have low turnout. All right, Mecca, thank you very much. When we come back, Chris Love will be with us. He is the chair of the Limestone County Democrat Party. He will have to answer for everything any Democrat has ever done. Stay tuned.
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1: There are issues of our economy, housing, healthcare, childcare, education, that Republicans can't just say, oh, stop whining. 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They're all heavily regulated and subsidized by our government, mostly the federal government.
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2: Believe in the Second Amendment, that believe in law and order, and believe in you stay out of my business, I stay out of yours, and everybody could get along.
3: So Alabama Democrats.
4: Just talk to Republicans. I mean, honestly, like, in the fact, it's funny you say that because in order to win, you're going to need disgruntled Republicans. And it's funny because we were talking off the air a little bit about the national versus the local stuff.
2: Mm-hmm, yes.
4: And what's going to disgruntle Republicans right now? National stuff. Mm-hmm. That's what they're going to be disgruntled by. The war, gas prices, all these other things. It's a conflict, but whatever. Mm-hmm. That's what they're going to be disgruntled by more so than anything that the local candidates are going to be able to bring up. Marilyn Lands, okay, why did she get elected and win that special election? Mm-hmm. Well, it's because they nationalized the race and made it all about abortion.
2: Yes.
4: At a time when that
2: and
4: made a lot of sense.
2: She stayed on that message and did nothing
4: it
2: else.
4: It drilled it home.
2: Yes.
4: She didn't win on, I've got some great ideas for the education budget. I'd really love to have that conversation.
2: Yeah.
4: She didn't run on.
3: She also has a lot of maternal health bills.
4: Okay, but The way the average American looks at that is abortion. Okay, I'm just telling you.
3: It's actually care for pregnant women.
4: I agree with you, but they don't. They think abortion. And you agree with that, right?
2: Yeah. And that's the thing Democrats, we need to focus on is finding out what Americans want done and stick with that, not these side distractions. And the number one thing Americans have stated, and both Democrats and Republicans have agreed on, is affordability. Prices are high.
4: Yeah. Gas prices. I mean, it really is.
3: Because it affects everything.
4: Yeah, yes. It comes down to gas prices. And that
2: gas, food, rent, mortgage.
4: All of it's tied to gas prices, really. And especially right now, and as long as this thing is going on in Iran, it's going to be a very hard thing to do. But this is where you have to answer for everyone else. But I'm going to play the role of Manu Raju on CNN and stick a microphone in your face. What about Abdul Al-Sayed? Tell me about it. Why is he so crazy? How can you support him? But the fact of the matter is, that is going to have a downward pressure on everything. He's down. Between him and the sane, whatever you want to say, Haley Stevens candidate in Michigan, there was a 10-point gap between how they would do against their proposed opponent. Mm-hmm. That's going to have an impact on congressional races. And even CNN, MSNBC, and all those people are making him the face of the party. If it's not going to be Francesca Wong next week, the face of the party in Wisconsin, you're going to have all these outward figures who are going to be causing that pressure. How do you combat that?
2: Well, and Dale, to me, it's actually, we've seen this before back in 2016. Donald Trump, he was the outsider. Mm-hmm. People got tired of politicians. He said what he wanted to say. His words were not polished, and people found that refreshing. So last year, Madami in New York City, same thing. He said, I'm going to go for bold ideas. This is what I want. And people found that refreshing. So it's not really surprising how a Al-Sayed or Ms. Hogg in Wisconsin is being projected. People want change. People are tired of politicians saying one thing and not holding to what they're saying. Just like with President Trump, no new wars. We're in a new war. People want, if you say something, we want to make sure you back it up.
4: The issue that I think a lot of people are going to look at with that is, you're right, Trump came in and said all these things when he was running in 2016. And my complaint was, how did this New York billionaire make himself a man of the average
3: Everyman.
4: And the reason he is because he talks like me.
2: Yes.
4: I mean, that's just the truth of the matter. He talks like I talk. These guys aren't talking like normal people. Saeed's anti-Semitic. The issue with the Palestinians, and we're all about fighting a war on the other side of the planet, and all sorts of which we are as well, right down the street from there, in the Iran situation. But they've taken these like broad positions that aren't really all that popular outside of their circle.
2: Yeah.
4: Trump was a populist in the sense that he was like, I'm tired of you guys all being screwed. And they're trying that same message. But there's the other underlying issues. Sorry, I'm sorry.
3: Because we're not interviewing Dale. We're not getting Dale. What do you think? We would like to hear from Chris.
4: Yeah, what do you
3: think
4: about that?
3: Next one. Yeah. I want to talk about the closed primary.
2: Yes.
3: How do you feel about the closed primary? It's been a discussion. We've talked about it for weeks.

0: now. What do you think about this?
1: Well, when Tabitha Eisner first started speaking about that, I thought that was a bold, wild idea. But guess what? It got people's attention. Mm-hmm. Because you got to understand, on the Democrat side, we've been taking L's. Mm-hmm. So now, sometimes, you know what? We got to play the same game they're playing.
2: Can they hand out an L in this? Can they get involved and knock off Marquez or Jerry Carl?
1: It's getting people's attention in Southern Alabama. A lot of people are taking it seriously. I've seen black influencers on Facebook and YouTube actually hyping it up, which I thought once upon a time, no, that's not going to happen. There's actually steam behind it now.
0: So should we expect any surprises? Are you expecting any surprises from the special election? Or even let's look farther up to November.
1: I am rooting for Shamari Figgers. On my podcast, I had an episode called Can Black Candidates Win White Voters? Really what that means is if you're outside a urban center, like we have Violet Edwards, we have Michelle Watkins in Huntsville, they're based out of a black center. In Limestone County, there's no black center. And a lot of people ask me, hey, Chris, you should run for office in 2028. And can I do the job? Yes, that's not the question. The question is, can I win white voters? Can white voters see past the color of my skin and look at my character and my qualifications? And, you know, when the Supreme Court said, hey, you know, race should not be affected in district, they didn't realize that you're really saying that you're telling us that America is colorblind.
2: Are you talking about a Democrat primary? Like winning a Democrat primary?
0: I think in general.
1: Oh, no, primary is, no, it's really the general election. Okay. Right. Because white Democrats will vote for a black candidate. For example, Everett West. Everett West was running against three other people. He won. But in general election, where you need independents and Republicans, can he convince independent Republicans to look at, he used to be a municipal judge, also an IT software guy, to be the next senator, where the last senator was a football coach.
2: Now, just to point this out, we're running out of time here. There were two black candidates in that race, though.
1: Yes, two black and two white.
2: Okay, all right. So there were
1: four total.
0: Okay. Hey, really quick. Yeah. You mentioned the podcast. Tell us about the podcast. This is new since you've been on last time.
1: Oh, yes. One, I got to really give it to kind of Dale had a hand in that. I enjoyed coming on his radio show every week. But I kind of asked the question, where is the Democrat radio program? There isn't one. Mm-hmm. So I said, you know, there's a lot of stuff that the other percentage of Democrats in Alabama or North Alabama, we're not represented. This year is about representation. So I decided to start a podcast so the other side could be represented.
0: Okay. Where can we find it? What's it called?
1: It's called The Chris Love Show because I have an ego like Dale Jackson.
0: It's a great name, though.
1: And it's on YouTube.
0: Okay. Right.
1: Yeah.
2: There we go. Chris Love, thank you very much for being here. We always appreciate you coming on. Check out his podcast. And Mecca's on our way out of here as well. So stay tuned. We'll get to the parting shot, although it's going to be incredibly short. Stay tuned.
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2: Welcome back to Alabama Politics This Week. I am Dale Jackson, and we've got a lot to get into. So we'll get right into the party shot here in just a second. First, let me remind you, head on over to yellowhammernews.com. Sign up for my email blast. Check out all the other stuff I do there as well. Let's get to that party shot. My party shot this week is directed to all the Republicans who will give in to their worst instincts and start referring to Abdul El-Sayed by his longer name, saying things like he's a terrorist and all these other things. Huge mistake. That's what he wants you to do. Tommy Tuberville gave into it. That's the wrong way to handle it. Katie Britt, however, did it the right way. The senator from Alabama, the junior senator, said, look, he's a jihadist sympathizer, which he is. That's the argument you make. You talk about his socialist policies. That's the argument you make. The personal attacks, he wants that. He wants to make it about his identity. He wants to make whatever it is an ist about you, racist, sexist, homophobic, all that stuff. Don't play those games. Criticize the policies. Criticize the man, not the background. Thank you for being here. Stay tuned, folks. We'll be back next week.
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15: We are changing their eating behavior. They are going to school and they're going to eat more that day. 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They are going to have eating behavior problems like binge eating.
13: Stick around. Those stories and more are ahead on this week's InfoTrack. The show begins right after this.
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24: How many Americans live in poverty at some point during their lifetimes? Well, the answer may surprise you. Recent research looked into the question, and joining us to talk about it is study author Mark Rank, a professor of social welfare at Washington University in St. Louis. Professor, welcome to the show.
25: Thank you. Thank you for having me.
24: First of all, let's define what it means to live in poverty and for how long. Did you set a minimum amount of time for your study?
25: In terms of defining poverty in this particular study, we defined it in two ways. One being below 20% of the overall income level distribution in the United States, and extreme poverty being below 10% of the income distribution in the United States. So that's how we define poverty. And in terms of looking over time, we looked at people from a long longitudinal study that started in 1968 and has been going every year, and we followed them up till 2011.
24: And in terms of somebody being quote unquote in poverty, did you set a minimum time span for that? Because I imagine somebody could be broke for a month or whatever, but then maybe recover.
25: Well, we looked at annual poverty levels. So it was if your income level fell below these particular levels for a year. And then we also looked at whether you experienced poverty for 2 years, 3 years, 4 years, 5 years, or 10 or more years.
24: So what did you find? You know, how many Americans live in poverty at some point?
25: We looked at people between the ages of 25 and 60, and we found that at some point during those years, 62% of the population would experience at least 1 year of poverty as we were defining it, and 42% of the population would experience at least 1 year of extreme poverty as we defined it. In terms of looking at more than 1 year, we found that 25% of the population would experience five or more years of poverty between the ages of 25 and 60.
24: That seems very high. Did those numbers surprise you?
25: You know, we've done a lot of work on this, looking at it different ways, and we've found similar numbers, but I think it's always surprising when you see these high sorts of numbers like that. And one of the reasons behind it is because we're looking over a long period of people's lifetime. So we're looking over a 35-year period, and during that period of time, things happen to people that they didn't anticipate that can throw them into poverty. Things like losing a job or having a family split up or getting sick, all of those things can happen over a long period of time, and that can throw people into poverty.
0: In terms of support mechanisms out there that the government has, welfare and so on, food stamps, does that take someone out of the poverty range, or would that not have an effect on your study?
25: It doesn't really. Those programs are pretty minimal, and so for the most part, they don't pull people out of poverty. They're really intended for very short-term use and helping people get over spells of tough times, but they're not enough to really pull people out of poverty.
0: In your research, did you track economic upheaval times, you know, major recessions and so on, and did this have an effect?
25: Well, you know, again, what we're doing is we're looking at people really over a 40-year period from 68 to 2011. And during that time, there were, you know, economic upturns and downturns, but those are smoothed out across the life tables that we calculated. So it's really kind of adjusting for particular economic ups and downs during the life course.
0: We're talking with Professor Mark Rank, a professor of social welfare at Washington University in St. Louis, and talking about the study as to how many Americans live in poverty at some point in their lives. Professor, as you looked at this again over time, did you find that the situation is maybe getting worse in more recent years, or is it improving?
25: Yes. In some other analysis we've done, we found that actually this life course risk has been increasing over more recent periods of time. So from the 70s to the 80s to the 90s to the 2000s, the risk of experiencing poverty across the life course has been increasing. And I think that tracks well with the idea that there's more and more economic insecurity that people have been feeling over the more recent decades than in the past.
0: Any idea of the causes of poverty?
25: Other factors related to falling into poverty are one has to do with one's job and one's work, and getting cut back in terms of one's work or losing one's job is a pretty sure route into poverty. And another route into poverty are families that are intact that then split up and create single-parent families. And that's also another route you find that leads people into poverty.
0: How does the United States compare, if you know, with other countries around the world in terms of poverty?
25: Well, the United States on the whole has some of the, if not the highest rates of poverty in terms of the industrialized Western world. So we are at the very high end in terms of the amount of poverty. It doesn't matter how you measure it. It comes out the same, basically, no matter what measure you use. We're also at the very high end in terms of economic inequality, and we've heard a lot about this issue of economic inequality over the last few years, and it turns out that the United States has some of the highest rates of economic inequality in the Western world.
0: As you look at the data that you collected, what would you say the most surprising thing was that you found?
25: I guess it's that the numbers are so high. The fact that so many Americans will at some point experience poverty. And I think the important take-home message from that is the idea that we often think about poverty as an issue of them, of somebody else. But what this data shows is that poverty is really an issue of us, that many of us will at some point experience poverty or near poverty at some point along our life course. And so I think that's probably the most surprising and the most important message to take away from the research.
0: And would you then give some advice to people to maybe make a plan so that you can survive that tough time?
25: Well, I think that's very hard. I mean, we've become a more and more economically insecure society. One of the things we did find that people can latch on to is that the more education you have, the less likely you are to fall into poverty. And so that's something that people can attach to and sort of think about. Another issue that's related to poverty is whether you're married or not. If you're married, you're less likely to fall into poverty than if you're not.
0: How does this, I mean, we always hear about the American dream. Does this counter that or does it reaffirm it?
25: This is a double-edged sword. What it says is that there's a lot of economic volatility in the United States, particularly downward economic volatility. On the other hand, for most people who experience poverty, they'll do so for a fairly short period of time, maybe 1 or 2 years, and then get their head above water, and then maybe down the road experience poverty again. But we've also found that people have a pretty significant likelihood of hitting some of the upper levels of income distribution, the top 20%, at some point in the course of their lives. And so I think the American dream is attainable, but holding on to that dream is becoming harder and harder to achieve.
24: We've done interviews in the past about the situation with the baby boomers and seniors retiring without any financial plans. Do you see that perhaps becoming a source of future poverty in the U.S.?
25: I think so. As you look at those over the age of 60 or 65 and who have not been putting away enough savings, that their rates of poverty are going to probably be increasing over the future.
24: Our guest has been Mark Rank, professor of social welfare at Washington University in St. Louis. Professor, thank you so much for joining us today on InfoTrack.
25: You're very welcome.
24: Next, what's in your kids' lunchbox? Expert tips on packing healthy meals for your kids. That story coming up.
1: 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There's more InfoTrack straight ahead.
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2: 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Dr. Grewal, welcome to InfoTrack.
3: Thank you for having me.
2: So if you were going to point out one of the biggest mistakes that parents make when packing lunches for their children, what would that mistake be?
3: Well, I think the biggest mistake that we make is to send our kids with either a can of soda or a sugary drink or iced tea. And the reason I say that is because there was research done on rats, and most of the obesity research is done on rats because their behavior is very similar to that of humans. What they noticed was when the rat gets the sugary soda, it eats more that day. And as they kept on giving the rat in the lab sugary soda every day, the rat started showing binge eating behavior and started eating uncontrolled. So it's not just about calories. The sugary drinks are also about change in the eating behavior. So when we send our kids to school with a sugary soda or a juice from concentrate or a iced tea, what we are doing is we are changing their eating behavior. They are going to school and they're going to eat more that day. They're going to have more cravings that day. They are going to eventually gain weight and they're going to have eating behavior problems like binge eating. So that's the reason we should not send kids to school with sugary soda every single day.
2: I think many parents think just getting a hot lunch at school may be the best option from a nutritional standpoint rather than bringing a lunch from home. What's your opinion on that?
3: Well, we know that the kids throw away almost $1 billion worth of food at school because they don't like it. So many kids may want to eat hot food, but I would encourage parents to check in the schools. Are they really getting the healthy lunch that they think they are getting? Because many times in schools, what we are getting is high carbohydrated food, which is not good for kids. And many times kids may go to school and buy something which is not good for them. For example, cookies and cakes. Many times kids may want to substitute their meals in the school with just snacks, which is the wrong thing to do. Because research again shows that whenever somebody eats a mixture of fat and sugar, which is cookies or cakes, what happens is it increases their cravings and they would consume more calories. So it's very important to make sure what they're getting served and it is healthy.
2: Obviously, the big challenge is coming up with something that's nutritionally balanced and yet something that your child will eat. What kind of advice can you offer there?
3: Number one, it all starts with breakfast, even though we are talking about lunch at this time. Make sure your kids do not skip breakfast when they go to school, because when they skip breakfast, their metabolism goes down. Number two, they won't have healthy eating habits. And many times when you skip breakfast, you kind of don't get hungry at lunchtime too. So it's very important that send them to school with breakfast. Once they get to school, you can pack them peanut butter and jelly sandwich on a wheat bread. Try to choose healthy, non-GMO, antibiotic-free foods if you can. Many times you can give them pasta salad with veggies, tuna sandwich, whole wheat or whole grain bread whenever you are sending them with bread. And many times you can cut the breads into different shapes like circular, cut it into a fish shape or a talking head or something like that to make it interesting and appealing for the kids.
2: How serious of a problem is childhood obesity today?
3: Well, I think it's getting very serious. We know the obesity in U.S. has tripled since 1950s and 1960s. And we know that obesity in kids is also increasing at a fast pace. And if we do not teach our kids how to eat healthy, we are going to have a more obese population than before. Now, latest research shows that there has been a slight decrease in childhood obesity due to efforts from the government and other agencies, but we have to do more.
2: Our guest on InfoTrack is Dr. Sandeep Grewal. He's board certified by the American Board of Internal Medicine and is the co-author of Fat Me Not, Weight Loss Diet of the Future. Dr. Grewal, the primary focus of your book is weight loss, of course, and I think pretty much everyone is looking for just that one magic bullet that will help them lose weight. But you're right that there really is not a single solution. There are multiple things you need to do.
3: Yes, there are multiple things to do, and there are very easy solutions. Many times we overlook easy solutions because we are always looking for that hardest thing that we can do to lose weight. But weight loss is actually very easy. The current diets, like the low-fat and the low-carb diets, they are based on research done in 1950s and 1960s. And since then, we have had numerous amount of research, very good data, and many techniques which are proven to help us lose weight easily. And that's what we try to bring it in the book.
2: You also write that the only way to truly lose weight is to eat real food. How do you define that, real food?
3: For example, if you have a choice between steak and protein shake or powders, what is the best food to eat? The best food to eat is steak. And the reason is because when we eat steak, we have to chew it, then it goes into our stomach, where our stomach has to convert it into a mush, and then it goes into our intestine, where the enzymes come and digest this protein into smaller molecules called amino acids, and these amino acids then get absorbed. So a real food causes our body to do a lot of work. So 1/3 of the calories from the steak would get consumed in just digesting that steak. So we get discounted calories there. But if we drink a protein powder or shake, it's in liquid form. It doesn't have to be chewed. It doesn't have to be crushed. It doesn't have to be broken down into amino acids, because it is in the form of amino acids. And our body doesn't have to do work, and it hits us with more calories than if we eat steak.
2: You also write that strenuous workouts are not necessary to lose weight. Now, we're probably talking about two different things, because strenuous workouts are recommended for things like cardiovascular health, right?
3: Right. I think you bring up a great point, because exercise is good for us, no doubt about it. It is good for our cardio health. It is good for everything. But where we make the mistake is we think exercise is necessary for us to lose weight, which is not. It is our diet. The changes in our diet have to be there for us to lose weight. Exercise only contributes about 10% to weight loss. And that is a good news for many people, because many times we are postponing to lose weight just thinking, when I get time to go to the gym or when I get time to exercise, I'm going to lose weight. But we don't have to do that. Many obese patients of ours were not able to exercise because of their obesity and joint pains and things like that. But changes in the diet would bring about 90% of the weight loss, and that is what we should focus on first.
2: You also write about the importance of giving up both artificial and natural sweeteners. That sounds like a pretty tall order for most Americans.
3: Right. Many times what we think logically should happening does not happen in our bodies, because it's a totally different machine. So we assume that because we are eating artificial sweeteners, we are going to have zero calories going in and we are not going to gain weight. But it doesn't happen that way. And there was research done on people who drink one diet soda a day. And what they found out was these people were craving more junk food. So when they did MRI on the brains of these people, they found that their brain had switched their cravings from liquid to solid food, because we cannot replace solid food by artificial sweeteners and things like that. So many times our patients, when they come to us and they are trying to lose weight but they have bad cravings they cannot control, it is usually happens because of artificial sweeteners, and we have to have them to stop that. Best is to eat real sugar and cane sugar in limited quantities. That's better than artificial sweeteners.
2: Dr. Sandeep Grewal from South Carolina, certified by the American Board of Internal Medicine and the co-author of Fat Me Not, Weight Loss Diet of the Future. 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
3: Yes, slimplatesystem.com. 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
1: Nobody likes to be the victim of fraud, but the scammers are out there hoping you'll fall for their latest scheme. Our next guest has some advice to help you avoid making an expensive mistake. He's Jim Quiggle, spokesman for the Coalition Against Insurance Fraud. It seems like Medicare scams are on the rise. Could you give us some examples of what consumers might encounter here?
7: Well, seniors are probably scammed more than any other single group in America today. It truly is open hunting season year-round on seniors, and this is a very dangerous situation.
1: If I'm a senior and the phone rings and there's a scammer there, what sort of message might I be hearing over the phone?
7: You may get a phone call, and there's a very professional, reassuring voice on the other line saying they'd love to get you some diabetes testing kits. All you have to do is hand over your Medicare number, and you too can be tested for diabetes free of cost, thanks to Medicare. Nobody knows exactly how much is scammed against Medicare. Some of the estimates rise to as high as tens of billions of dollars, possibly even more. Clearly, Medicare is a huge, huge target, much like a large inflated blimp, and it's not going away anytime soon.
1: Now, these fraudsters have a way, I guess, of morphing what they're doing. If one thing doesn't work, they'll kind of change their strategy. So there's no tried and true thing to watch out for, right? You just have to be alert to whatever kind of pitch you're getting.
7: Scammers are amazingly clever. Once law enforcement gets onto one scam, then they'll just shut that down and try something else. Compound pain relief creams are one of the latest flavors of the month, and people will receive calls, and someone will try to offer a compound cream to help you relieve your aches and pains in your joints. Just have to hand over your Medicare number. Once again, a big scam. Never give your Medicare number to a stranger, especially someone who calls on the phone or knocks on your door. These people are trying to separate you from your money and taxpayers from their money. Protect your Medicare number at all costs. Your Medicare number is your Social Security number.
1: Are there some unscrupulous doctors out there who might also take advantage of seniors?
7: Well, doctors can be very much involved with the scams because they benefit from inflated claims against Medicare. So you have to watch out for doctors as much as anybody, especially if this is the doctor you've never dealt with before and someone on the telephone has referred you to this doctor for the very first time and you don't know who this person is. All you know is that you're told to go to this doctor and advised, and you'll receive free treatments courtesy of Medicare. This could be a scam.
1: We're talking on InfoTrack with Jim Quiggle, spokesman for the Coalition Against Insurance Fraud. And we're talking about Medicare scams that are happening across the country. Jim, these sorts of scams are being investigated by the government, aren't they?
7: Oh, yes. Medicare scams are job one for the federal government. The scams are so widespread, and there's so many victims, and so much taxpayer money, your money, is stolen, that it's becoming a very big priority to investigate and try to clamp down on Medicare scams.
1: So if I am a family member, I maybe have a senior in the family who lives alone, what sort of advice would you have for me to help that senior avoid these things?
7: If you get a knock on the door by a cold caller, or you get a phone call out of the blue from somebody who professes to try to give you some free medical product, such as a power wheelchair or maybe, you know, braces for your arthritic limbs, shut the door politely, hang up the phone politely. Don't deal with these people. Door-to-door cold callers are bad news.
1: Now, sometimes we might see an infomercial like at 1 or 2 in the morning or something on television with one of these types of offers. Is that going to be legitimate, or is that something we should also maybe watch out for?
7: You have to watch out for some of these 2 a.m. scams. They may be legitimate, they may not be. However, practice has shown over the years that too many of them are absolutely worthless. You may try to call a line and you get free wheelchairs courtesy of Medicare. Well, what you receive is a cheap trinket wheelchair that doesn't do you much good, and Medicare is billed $8,000 or $9,000 for a state-of-the-art power wheelchair with all the gadgets.
1: 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If you want to learn more, you can check out their website at insurancefraud.org. Jim, thank you so much for joining us today on InfoTrack.
7: Thank you too, Chris.
1: 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I'm Chris Whitting, inviting you to catch us next time on another edition of InfoTrack.
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9: Demands. I'm Paul Stevens, Fox News. Tensions running high all across the Middle East. Iran now saying it will not reopen the Strait of Hormuz unless and until the U.S. meets several new demands, including lifting all sanctions and withdrawing military from the area. The United Arab Emirates, meantime, saying an Iranian missile targeted one of its ships in the Strait. No casualties reported. All this as Yemen's military has also attacked the Iranian-backed Houthi rebels, raising fears of renewed fighting, while a Kurdish peace measure has advanced in the Turkish parliament. The fight over the Democratic Party's future now with all eyes on Wisconsin this week, where socialist candidate Francesca Hong leads the race for governor. This coming as she is now starting to walk back some previous social media posts, including her prior statements calling for the cancellation of Thanksgiving.
10: Socialist candidate Francesca Hong says she's been trying to focus on the issues in the last few days before the primary. She's been forced to respond to a lot of previous social media posts, though, some of which she's walked back, like wanting to cancel Thanksgiving. She says she's changed. Hong has framed the attention on her online history as a form of distraction. The criticism, though, goes beyond her social media posts. The Washington Post editorial board had a piece raising concerns about how she'd be able to fund some of her initiatives. Some Democrats have warned against her candidacy. Senator Bernie Sanders has not necessarily come out against Hong, but he didn't endorse her, saying he's not really been involved in the gubernatorial races.
9: And that's Fox's Madeline Rivera, and Hong now says Thanksgiving has turned into her favorite holiday. Lake Mead falling to its lowest water level since the reservoir was filled about 90 years ago. Federal numbers showing the nation's biggest reservoir dropping to just over 1,040 feet above sea level on Friday. 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
13: That heat's going to be out there for one more day.
14: Temperatures being 30 degrees above average.
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9: The captain of a boat that capsized near Liberty Island in New York Harbor on Saturday, killing a woman and an infant, is now facing a slew of charges. Police say the captain facing 13 counts of reckless endangerment after the 22-footer overturned Saturday night with 14 people on board. A 27-year-old woman and a 5-month-old girl died. 12 others survived, taken to area hospitals with minor injuries. The Coast Guard is investigating. Accused UnitedHealthcare CEO killer Luigi Mangione, set to be back in court this Tuesday, charged with fatally shooting Brian Thompson outside a Manhattan hotel in December of 2024. His state murder trial begins next month. He has pleaded not guilty on those charges. It's hot and humid around much of the country this weekend. Fox Weather's Melanie Black.
16: In the Midwest and Great Lakes, that's where we have multiple rounds of severe weather expected. And round one is ongoing across parts of Iowa into Minnesota and Wisconsin. This will continue to push east across Illinois and Indiana through the early afternoon. That's round one. Then round two picks up again this evening, continuing through the nighttime hours. Chicago, Milwaukee, some of the major cities that are listed in that threat zone. If you have flight plans out of Midway and O'Hare, you want to pay especially close attention to this forecast because there could be some issues. You're looking at the damaging wind threat. That's going to be our primary concern with any of these stronger storms, but there's also a risk for a tornado or two.
9: And Verizon says it has resolved an outage that impacted thousands of customers in the U.S. for hours on Saturday. The company getting about 13,000 complaints at the peak of the outage, which also impacted hundreds of customers from other wireless carriers, including AT&T and T-Mobile in the U.S. A cause not yet determined, but Verizon at this point is suggesting restarting your device if you're still having issues. I'm Paul Stevens, and this is Fox News.
17: Go where you want to go. 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Be who you want to be. 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We can help you live them. This is Retire with Freedom with Birmingham's premier retirement planners, Tad, Tony, and Tyler Hill.
18: Hey, everybody. This is Tad Hill. I am your co-host for Retire with Freedom, the show that helps you take control of your retirement. I am here with my co-hosts, my wife Tony, our daughter Tyler. Hey,
19: hello,
18: guys.
19: Hello.
20: Hey.
18: And as you, our listeners, know, we like to highlight organizations, mm-hmm. charities, causes that we feel strongly about, and we like to give them a platform to be able to talk about the cause and the charity. It's mm-hmm. it's one that we support, and so we do this regularly. And today we have a special guest, Frank Long, and Frank is the director of development for the Love Lady Center. Welcome, Frank.
21: Thank you so much, and thank y'all for having me.
18: And and so we've been involved with you guys for a while now because we did the toy drive for mm-hmm. Christmas for a few years, mm-hmm. and we didn't really know that much about your organization. And then some of our team members got more involved with y'all, and then and so they came to some of y'all's events recently. And then we watched the video talking about the history of Love Lady Center. And I got all emotional watching that. And so we decided, okay, let's start doing more with those guys. So thank you for joining us today. And what I'd like to do is maybe just tell our listeners a little bit about Love Lady, mm-hmm. what y'all do, your charter, and you know, and let's talk about how if people want to get involved. So a lot of you know this, but some of you probably don't. Three or four times a year, we will shut down our office on a Friday, and we take our entire team at Freedom Financial and any of our clients that mm-hmm. want to join us and any of our listeners that want to join. Mm-hmm. All you got to do is call, get on the list, and we'll invite you. And we go do a serve day, mm-hmm. and usually we do half a day. And what we try to do is deliver as many man hours as we can in a four-hour period. And mm-hmm. I think we've gotten up now. Our initial goal 12 or 15 years ago was to deliver a week's worth of man hours in 4 hours.
19: Yep.
18: And we weren't able to do that early on because there were only like three or four of us. Now we're able to deliver like 2 or 3 weeks of man hours yep. in a 4-hour day. So we've
19: worked ourselves out of a job almost. Yeah, so
18: I think that's pretty cool. So call and let us know if you want to participate in our next serve day. But Frank, why don't you tell the folks about a little bit more about the Love Lady Center?
21: Yeah, thank you so much. And thank you all for everything you do, walking down your hallways and just seeing the charities that y'all participate with is truly a blessing. And we're blessed to be here in such a generous community. But I'll try to be kind of brief. They say every good director of development has a good elevator pitch. I do not. I do not, because the Love Lady Center does so much. But we are the best kept secret in Birmingham. And not among our clients, but among the general public. Mm-hmm. Everybody's heard of us. Sadly, half of Birmingham simply thinks we're a thrift store mm-hmm. and doesn't realize what those two stores support. Believe it or not, we are actually the largest long-term recovery facility for women and their children in the United States.
18: Wow.
21: And these are women recovering from addiction, incarceration, domestic violence, and homelessness, or some mm-hmm. combination thereof. So as of today, we have 525 of those ladies and 108 of their children.
19: Wow.
21: Be with
19: wow.
21: us anywhere from 9 months to a year and a half. So if you've never seen what we do, you know, I invite you to come mm-hmm. participate, get involved, go to loveladycenter.org, come see me for a tour. because they're given everything they need to succeed the entire time they're with us and then afterwards.
3: Yeah. That's great. That is awesome. Ted, phone number to call. Yeah, call us.
18: Frank,
3: call them.
18: Yeah. Well, you can call
3: Frank. You can call us.
18: 205-988-0006. The operators will take your information if you want to know more about the Love Lady Center. We can get you connected with them. But, Frank, why don't you let them know how to contact y'all directly?
21: Yeah, you can go to loveladycenter.org, or you can reach us at 205-833-7410.
18: And if people wanted to get involved, you know, do you have that video that we watched? Is that on your website?
21: It's not on our website, but it's on our YouTube channel. So if you go to YouTube, type in the Love Lady Center and go to Legacy. It highlights our founder, the late Miss Brenda Love Lady Spawn's life and how the center began 20 years ago.
18: Yeah, it was amazing. We were actually on vacation, and how did we start watching it?
3: The team sent it to us, and then it was really great. It was very moving. It's great. Y'all do a lot of good work.
18: Yeah, it shot y'all straight to the top five of the charities we want to be involved in. I did not know the story until very recently.
21: Well, and she was a truly remarkable woman, and a woman that I miss each and every day because her presence looms large. But not to tell the whole story or to ruin the video, but she was successful in business and found herself in some legal trouble and cried out and prayed to God, God, basically, keep me out of prison. And she heard God tell her, you're either going to preach in prison or to prison. And she started ministering to the women of the Birmingham Work Release Center. And when she did, she immediately knew she had found her people. And about 2 years later, she accepted seven women from Tutwiler Prison on early release into her home, because the concept she came up with was the opposite of a halfway house.
18: Mm-hmm.
21: It was a whole way house. Mm-hmm. And she knew these women needed more than just food, clothing, and shelter. And so now, at the center, they are provided everything they need to not only survive, but to thrive the entire 9 months to a year and a half, all while showing them the love of Jesus. And they have to earn class credits, education credits, health credits, and parenting credits if they have children. And then from the second month until they graduate, they have to do a job readiness program. So, you know, it's truly the honor of my life to be able to represent the now more than 900 current staff, employees, clients, and children, and ladies in aftercare that we get to care for each and every day.
18: Yeah. Well, you watch the video and you learn the story and how many times the center was close to not being in existence and she just refused. And so you think about, you know, God directing things and, you know, keeping your faith that God's got the plan. And, you know, I look at her and what all she went through, and I don't know if I could have kept going.
21: You know, it was a challenge, especially before we had revenue from the two thrift stores. And, you know, today it takes us about $12.5 million a year to operate. And if I looked at my job from the perspective of, Frank, if your team doesn't raise $7 million, these ladies are going to be on the street. Well, first, I'd have a nervous breakdown.
3: Yeah.
21: But I don't look at it like that at all. A job in fundraising, never in a million years did I think it would strengthen my faith. But what I tell people is, God doesn't have a cash flow problem, right? whether Frank Long sit in this chair or not, he's going to provide. Mm-hmm. And I get to witness that and the generosity of our donors each and every day. And for people in the industry you're in, to talk to your clients about generosity is truly remarkable.
3: That's the fun part, too.
20: Yeah. I think one of my first memories of Love Lady Center was actually in eighth grade. Our church went down and wrapped Christmas presents around Christmas time.
21: Yeah.
20: And so that was probably my first interaction. And I just remember we wrapped gifts, and then they would come in, and the women and the children, they would get to like pick out a certain amount of gifts. I mean, it's been a long while now, but that was probably my first interaction with Love Lady Center. So I knew a little bit about it, but I didn't know the in-depth story until Freedom Financial got involved.
21: Well, and Tyler, that's beautiful, because even though we typically only have around 100 children at the center, of the 525 women, 80% of them are mothers.
3: Mm-hmm.
21: So we do Christmas for all their children, grandchildren, and many nieces and nephews. And this year, thanks to the community's generosity, we did Christmas for 1,350 children.
3: Wow.
20: That's amazing.
21: So the Santa's Workshop is remarkable.
18: Yeah, and I, you know, again, I'm glad we're getting to know more about you guys. Tony's, you may or may not know this, but Tony's a member of a group here in Birmingham called 100 Shares Birmingham.
21: Okay.
18: And their charter is, it started in Atlanta, and they started one here. And so initially they had 100 women that gave $1,000 each. So they raised $100,000. And then they took applications from charities that they could support, and they would narrow it down to 4 finalists. And then, you know, they would choose who they supported. And our company, the ones that didn't get chosen for many years, we supported the ones that didn't get chosen. Because by the time they get narrowed down to these 4 and you get to know them, you go do a site visit,
3: all of them,
18: you want to help them all, right? There's not any of them that you're going, oh, no, that's not a worthy cause. And so because of that relationship, you know, we've formed these relationships over the years. And so you don't ever want to stop helping them. Mm-hmm. And so we reach a point where, you know, even though we give a 10% of our net income every year, you reach a point where it starts getting diluted. And so you want to be able to keep it narrow enough to have a real impact, like to be able to move the needle. For the last 4 or 5 years, we've had a group of charities that we've kind of focused in on, you know, Well House, Grace House, Christian Service Mission, Big Oak Ranch. I'm sure I'm forgetting one or two.
3: Yes.
18: Well,
3: 100 shares.
18: So we had kind of said, okay, we've got a, you know, we can't just keep adding charities because, you know, eventually we're giving $5 to, you know, 150 charities and it's not making a difference. So we want to make a difference. But then when we got involved with you guys,
3: the Foundry.
18: Okay. Yeah, the Foundry. Yeah. All of us were like, okay, we can add one more.
3: We have room for one more.
18: Because the story's just incredible, you know.
21: Thank you. And big shout out to.

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1: 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They're all heavily regulated and subsidized by our government, mostly the federal government.
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3: 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But thanks, Frank, for joining us. 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
4: Thank you.
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3: Okay, everybody, we're back. So I want to thank Frank Long, the Director of Development for the Love Lady Center, to join us today. It's been a while since we've been able to highlight one of the charities that we support. So that was was a lot of fun. It's a great cause.
4: Yeah.
3: And so let's jump right in. Today we're going to talk about risk tolerance. We're going to take an email question. We're going to have our something personal, which is my favorite part. But let's talk about risk tolerance. So, you know, this is something that I feel like the financial services industry spends a whole lot of time focusing on without really, in my opinion, digging into what risk tolerance means for people. And risk tolerance at a high level is, well, how much risk are you willing to take? But I think most of the time people don't understand what they are agreeing to.
4: Yeah.
3: And, you know, this is a retirement planning show. All we do is retirement planning. So that's our entire focus. Mm-hmm. So our clients are not 30 with 30 years of growth ahead of them in terms of their investments, growing their investments. The people that we help are less than 10 years away from retirement or 5 years, or they're already retired. Mm-hmm. And their main goal is to make sure their money's going to last.
4: Yeah.
3: And so a lot of times people are taking more risk than they realize.
4: Yeah.
3: And because they want to grow their money. And the reason they want to grow their money is because intuitively you think, well, if my money grows more, then I have a greater chance of not running out. But what people don't understand as it relates to risk tolerance is when we get maximum growth, what comes along with it?
4: Yeah, maximum risk.
3: So why don't y'all take a second and I'll pass it to you guys. If you are less than 10 years away from retirement, how would you suggest or recommend to people that they be thinking about risk?
4: Well, first I'll just ask some questions. For you, our listener, let me ask you this. What level of risk are you comfortable with for dollars you know you're going to need to rely on every single month in retirement? That's one question. The other question is, what level of risk are you comfortable with dollars that reasonably you shouldn't ever need to touch in retirement? And those are dollars you know are going to be left behind to the kids or grandkids most likely. Yeah. So those are long-term legacy planning dollars. Because what I have found is normally people are on two ends of the spectrum. They're either closer to retirement, and whether they're currently exposed to too much risk or not, they're very concerned of taking risk. And their main thing is, I'm concerned about market volatility and I want to be more conservative.
7: Yeah.
4: Or someone is very comfortable with risk. They are saying, I've done well because I've been taking risk in my 401k the last 30 years. I've been contributing to my 401k. It's gone down, but it's always come back. That's just the name of the game. I'm comfortable with risk. But really, those are kind of blanket statements.

0: statements where that doesn't really tell us what's going on. That's kind of like saying, okay, instead of buying a hammer or a nail, I'm going to have a Swiss Army knife that just tries to do it all. And so really what we need to do is we need to first get a plan to figure out what do we need these dollars doing? Because I don't know about you guys, but what I've found is once we actually get a plan where someone can see, oh, I only need this much to fund my lifestyle. Well, now that I know my lifestyle is taken care of, sure, I'm fine with getting more aggressive with the money left over. I just didn't want to be doing that with everything.
1: Yeah, I think one of the most common mistakes that people are making, by the way, if you want to come to our next course or you want to come in for a visit where we will analyze everything going on in your retirement plan, or if you don't have a plan, we will analyze everything going on as it relates to your retirement. The course also is a deep dive into explaining how to do retirement planning. And the way to reach out to us to get signed up for the next course or to come in for a visit is to call us or text us, 205-988-0006. That's 205-988-0006. You can call us or text us to get signed up for the next course. This is Tad, Tony, and Tyler Hill. We are the co-hosts of Retire with Freedom, the show that helps you take control of your retirement. So we talk about this in the course, and what you're alluding to, Tyler, is we need different strategies to accomplish different things.
0: Yes.
1: And what most people, a very common mistake, is that most people have an advisor that have put them in some diversified portfolio, and certainly we want our portfolios to be diversified. But the idea is that a diversified portfolio is the only thing that you need.
0: Right.
1: And I think of retirement planning as needing to solve for a handful of different things. We need money for emergencies. We need income to pay the bills every month for life. And for that, we need, for those things, we need high degrees of certainty.
0: Yeah.
1: Then we have medium-term needs, and then we have long-term needs. So, Tyler, you were talking about there's a big difference between how we're going to solve for needing income every month versus money that we're probably never going to touch.
0: Yeah.
1: And so I think one of the most common mistakes made is certainly the most common mistake I see, which is all the money's in a just a barrel of odds and ends. It's a diversified portfolio, and that one strategy is supposed to solve four very different problems.
2: Yeah, and when you get to retirement, I mean, it's vital that you figure out exactly how things are going to work, because you're not going to be working anymore yourself. So you got to know that your money and your dollars are working for you in the way they need to. So unfortunately, a lot of folks think it's kind of an all or nothing approach. Like like I'm either all in cash or I'm all in the market, and I really don't know anything different than that. And so when we see people that have a lot of risk in their portfolio, the dollars that they do have invested in the stock market, I also see a lot of, oftentimes they've got a whole lot of cash because they think that is going to offset the risk they're taking, which is they're not comfortable with so much anymore. Like, I'm uncomfortable with the risk I'm taking right now. I think this is the only thing I've got. I got to grow my money. I have to do this. So I'm just going to hold a bunch of cash, and that'll offset my risk. But we all call that here like foot on the brake, foot on the gas. You're not really going anywhere.
0: Yeah.
2: It seems like that offsets your risk, but there's a lot better way and better approaches and better strategies that you can actually be growing that money that you got sitting in cash and have some certainty behind it, which will really give you some power to support your lifestyle. You can also be doing something that we can actually have a conversation with. Tad, you talk about this all the time. Like, you know, if you're going to be really aggressive with some of your money, which we do that oftentimes with people when we have the ability.
1: If we've got your emergency money taken care of, and you know you've got income for life that's going to pay the bills, and then we've got money left over, then unless you're super risk averse with money that you're probably never going to touch, our philosophy is to get aggressive with those dollars. But dollars, not all of it.
2: Right. Yeah. And there's some folks but it's so individual. There's some folks that are very risk averse.
1: Yeah.
2: And like, no matter what. And so the conversation, Todd, I've heard you have several times is like, you know, if you really know that you're going to freak out and you're going to, you know, sell and go to cash when things are not doing well, then don't do it. Yeah. Don't do it now. Go ahead and decide that you're not going to lock in losses now instead of get involved in this and then say, oops, I don't want to be doing this anymore at the wrong time.
0: Or something I think that is another thing is people put off getting a plan because they're like, I'm not ready to give up all that growth opportunity yet. And I'll say this, there's no one way to build your plan. The only thing I'm uncomfortable with is you running out of money.
2: Yeah. Exactly.
0: And that's it. And if there's of course, a lot of layers that go into it. When should you start Social Security? When should your spouse start Social Security? What pension option should you take? How much can you be withdrawing once you retire? Should we pay off the house? I mean, there are questions and answers that need to get addressed in order to build a plan that with the intention of you not running out of money. But that's all that, as a retirement planner, we're focusing on. How do we make sure you don't run out of money? And I don't know about you guys, but that's normally the number one thing on people's mind. I just want to not run out of money. And a lot of times people go about it in ways where they think, if I'm going to grow my money as much as possible, that's how I ensure I don't run out of money. Yeah. Or if I have it all in cash, that's how I ensure I don't run out of money. And really what I'll say is this, unless you have a very clear, defined, step-by-step plan where you understand how it's all going to work and how you're actually going to generate income in retirement, you don't have a retirement plan. You have a junk drawer. You have a, investments, you have savings, but there's not really a plan. Well, I open up the drawer and maybe I'll take something out, but I'm not exactly sure why I have it, when I got it, how it works.
2: And this is the phase of life that everybody gets to. And this is the phase of life when it's most important to where you've been saving your money so that this day has come and it's time for your money to, you've got to use it now. Mm-hmm. Now you've got to live on it and you've got to use it instead of just saving for it. So, I mean, the quality of the questions you ask dictate everything about the results you're going to have. And, you know, one of the things we ask too is like, how well does the person you're working with actually know you? Do they know? I mean, when we start working with people, we're like, I kind of know how you're going to react and behave and think maybe a little bit better than you do right now, you know, because you're just beginning this phase of your life.
1: Everything needs to work so that your plan has the greatest chance of working. You're not going to run out of money. You know, you've got the highest probability of that not happening. And we want to be able to get you opportunity in the long run, as long as we're not jeopardizing the health of your retirement, swinging for the fences. And the way we do that is to put different strategies in place to solve different challenges. And we explain all of that both in our visit here and in our course. And the way to reach us is to call or text 205-988-0006. That's 205-988-0006. Call us, text us, sign up for the next course where we go through all of this in detail.
0: Yeah.
1: It's hard to talk about specific approaches on the radio.
0: Yeah.
1: And so the course really, you know, it's 2.5 hours of us at a whiteboard explaining these topics, but doing it in a way that's accessible.
2: Yeah.
1: You don't have to be a financial planner or Warren Buffett to understand this stuff. And, you know, we work very hard to be able to explain these things in a way that's understandable. And especially if you're the person in the relationship that doesn't take care of the investments and the finances, it's even more important for you, because I think you'll find that this may be the first time you really understand this stuff. Mm-hmm. It's not that complicated if it gets explained correctly. So give us a call, come in for a visit, come to our course, 205-988-0006. That's 205-988-0006. And we'll be right back with some email questions. This is Tad, Tony, and Tyler Hill. 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
1: Okay, guys, we're back. This is Tad, Tony, and Tyler Hill. This is Retire with Freedom, the show that helps you take control of your retirement. Let's go into our something personal segment. This is my favorite one. And then we'll take email questions last. But let's do the something personal. So what was something you learned from your mom that has stuck with you? Mm. And Tyler, you can't say how to be annoying.
2: Tony? My mom?
1: Yeah.
2: I would say probably, there's a lot of things. I would probably say maybe doing things ahead of time, like don't wait till the last minute to do things and be like, do things way in advance so that you don't have to stress or worry about stuff. And it can be a way more relaxing life than waiting till the last minute.
1: You are very good at that. So, and your mom is very much that way, and you are very much that way, and you have the patience of Job to be married to me.
2: Yeah, you
1: because
2: the
1: I
2: minute.
1: Did not learn that lesson from my mom. Mm-hmm. And even though you are very much that way, Tyler did not learn that lesson from her mom.
0: No, I don't think any of us learned that lesson.
1: Shannon does, doesn't she?
0: Shannon's
1: or does she kind of wait
0: better?
2: For yeah, maybe. Shannon's better. Shannon's better, but yeah, I don't know. I'm just not comfortable winging it. I mean, I want to be really prepared for things, and I want to do things way far in advance.
1: Well, I have learned how to pack in advance. I just do it differently than you.
0: Why?
1: I spent so many years traveling that it really was forced on me. But Tony will actually pack her bags 2 weeks ahead of time.
0: Oh, I know. But the thing is, we just flew to D.C. to visit Shannon. I packed 30 minutes before I left.
2: But you don't unpack when you come home either, and that would drive me nuts.
1: Well, you married your mom because you married Cole, and he's like Tony. He does all that stuff. He does everything ahead of time, and then
0: he's someone that as soon as the dryer's done, he's folding his clothes.
1: Well, and we've talked about this when y'all come back from a trip. Wrinkle. He's just, already unpacked.
0: And the dryer is a place to hold clean clothes until you need to do laundry again.
2: No, well, so is your suitcase. Your suitcase is to hold dirty clothes until you weed through it and need it. I mean, I don't understand.
1: So
2: that.
1: Here's how I pack, though.
2: That makes your life harder.
1: I start, and actually, you don't know this, Tony. I have improved my process.
2: Is it not on your phone anymore?
1: No, it is. So I start packing on my phone about a week ahead of time, about 10 days ahead of time. I keep a list of every single thing I'm gonna need. If I'm laying in bed at night before we go to sleep, or I wake up in the morning, or whatever, I'm at work and I think of something, I put it down, and then that list prompts me to think of all the other stuff. But I was thinking about this. So every single time we go on a trip, because what I do is as I pack the stuff, I take it off the list so I can remember, okay, that's packed, that's packed, that's packed. So I'll have a list of whatever, 30, 40 things, and as I pack them, I take them off the list.
0: No wonder your bag is always so big.
1: Well, wait a minute. So hold on. So then I realized every single time we go on a trip, I'm having to re-remember all of this stuff, most of which I take on every trip.
0: Yeah, I was
1: so shaving cream, razor, all that kind of stuff.
2: Wait a minute,
0: you traveled for a living and you still don't. That's the thing.
1: Here's what I've done. I've put together a master list. So now I just started doing this. I put together a master list and I copy and paste the master list.
2: That's
1: into
2: way too
1: like,
2: much work.
1: Into like Virginia. Okay, so we just went to Virginia. So now I have my Virginia list. And so when I'm erasing things, I'm not erasing stuff off the master list.
2: Tad, that is
1: now,
2: way more work than just packing.
1: I'm 60 years old, and I just figured that out.
2: Also, I hope maybe by the time you're 70, you'll realize that's way too much work. Well, just pack.
0: Shoes, socks, shirts, contacts,
1: if all I do is pack, I'm going to forget stuff.
2: Well, no, but there's things like sometimes I forget things when if you're talking about packing. Now we got off in packing, but you know what? Once you
1: You learn from your mom. We're talking about you learned from your mom,
2: okay,
1: which is to prepare and be ahead of time.
2: But if you're talking about packing, like, so there's some things that I get tripped up on because it's like, let's say you're going to go somewhere that's not necessarily like a beach place. It's like Canada, or you're going to go somewhere where you would think it's colder or whatever it is. But then I may forget to bring a bathing suit or sunglasses or something like that because it's not somewhere I'm thinking about that would typically need that. But there could be indoor pools or hot tubs, or there could be all these things, and then I may forget. And that's why I need the time to ponder those things. So I have it all packed, and I'm like, oh, I forgot my bathing suit.
0: Also just
1: yeah, but see, the problem is that you, if once you've got stuff buried in your suitcase, I can't remember whether I packed it or not. Did I pack, you know, whatever it is?
0: I also just only wear the same, like, five things. So if I pack it a month ahead of time, I'm going to have to just pull it out to wear it.
2: Oh, my Lord.
0: Literally, I mean.
1: Well, there's that, right? Because, like, it's like, okay, if
0: outside of work.
1: If I pack all my underwear and then I need underwear.
2: Well, I'm not five packing things. Work clothes. Don't pack work.
0: I
2: mean, you're
0: I
2: not.
0: Said outside. That's my whole point. I'm saying I have suits for work.
2: Yeah.
0: Outside of work, I just have.
2: Are you trying to say you got like a capsule wardrobe or something?
0: Yeah, I mean, I mean, there's things I've had for literally 10 years.
2: Yeah, me too.
0: And I'm still wearing it.
2: Mm-hmm.
1: Well, yeah, yeah, Tony, you do that. You're still wearing stuff you bought 50 years ago.
2: Really? Not 50 years ago. Hey, listen, if 40 years ago.
0: But the thing is what's funny is earlier this year, I donated like six trash bags of clothes to
2: Tyler.
1: It's time for me to do that.
0: But the thing is, when I told Emma, who is one of my friends. Okay, anyway, she literally was like, you don't even have that much. How did you donate that much? I was like, that's why I got five things.
2: Well, I don't like to have too many things. I feel like if you have too many things.
0: I'm just not a shopper.
2: Me either. But if you have too many things in your closet, then you feel like you have nothing to wear. And I bet you it's the 80-20 rule still. You're only wearing 20% of your closet most of the time. So.
0: Oh, I know. I only have 10 things, and I'm still only wearing 20% of my closet. I wear the same two things. I literally think about that. What because I can't even remember the last time I wore this exact outfit. Am I going to be around anyone that I was then? No, if it's a no, I'm like, I'm wearing
2: don't
0: the exact
2: Instagram
0: same outfit.
2: Instagram everything and so everything?
0: No.
2: Okay, I don't either. I don't do so. I'm just going to wear social media.
0: So there's a high chance. Or you're going to see me wearing the same shirt, pants, and shoes.
2: Yeah, I'm happy with that. Listen, as long as it fits, it's clean and good repair. And, you know, it's not like, you know, something from some other decade that doesn't belong
0: here.
2: All right,
0: we really got off topic. Okay, so you.
1: So what did you learn from your mom, Tyler, that stuck with you all this time? Should we make her leave the room?
0: No. Well, I guess. This isn't necessarily. The thing that just comes to mind is just like rub some dirt on it and get over it.
2: Ooh, that is a good one.
1: Yeah, your mom's definitely.
2: Don't freak out about stuff.
1: Yeah, no, your mom's very much. It doesn't matter what's wrong. She's like, it's fine. You're fine. Get over it.
0: Yeah, like I would.
2: Well, what? Okay, right
0: like
2: now.
0: In the best way.
2: Are we not all fine right now? And we've all had stuff that's happened, and we're still fine.
0: But it would be like I would. Yeah. Any problems,
2: we're not fine.
0: Any problems I had, if I would tell you, it's not like in a rude way. You just kind of be like, yeah.
2: You're
0: like,
2: good.
0: Yeah. So then it just kind of no reaction. I'm like, all right.
2: If you
0: I'm just
2: want somebody
0: on.
2: To whine to, you have to talk to Dad.
0: Yeah.
1: Yeah. I'll wallow around in your feelings with you.
0: Ugh. Yeah.
1: Mom's
0: like,
1: not
0: no.
1: so much.
2: I don't like that stuff.
0: Yeah. I know.
1: Mom's the guy.
2: I'm the efficient one.
1: Yeah.
2: I'm the one that's already packing and unpacking. I've already forgotten about my trip by the time I get home.
0: Oh, my God.
2: Everything goes where it goes.
1: All right. I guess my mom.
2: Yeah, you got to go.
1: And I think most parents tell their kids this, but I think my mom really did do a good job of instilling this in us. She just insisted that you can accomplish anything you want to accomplish if you're willing to not just set your mind to it, but apply yourself.
0: Yeah.
1: Like you can literally accomplish whatever you want if you're willing to put in the work and the time and the.
2: Yeah.
1: And so much of what, in my opinion, keeps people from getting things that they want is not because they're not willing to work for it. It's because they don't believe they can do it. It's like, oh, that's not for me. You know, those things are for other people. And I'm talking about anything. Like, I didn't learn how to play guitar till I was 30. And the thing that held me back is I thought you had to have talent. Like, I thought you had to have some gift. To learn how to play an instrument. It was like either you're gifted with music or you're not, and you don't. It's
2: almost
1: just
2: everything in life is learned.
1: It's just hard work. You know, people go, oh, you know, because I play now, and people go, oh, you're so talented. I'm like, yeah, it's amazing how much talent you have when you do something for 100,000 hours.
2: Yeah.
1: I mean, that's it's not talent, it's just practice.
2: Yeah. Well, I guess it's the same thing when people go like, you're so lucky. And I'm like, yeah, the harder I work, the luckier I get.
1: Yeah. Well, I mean, starting our company, there's a whole lot of people that would love to, you know, start a company and own their own business, but they, you know, they don't do it because they think it's not possible.
0: Well, I think it's probably a combination of both, because I also think there's people who are like, oh yeah, I'm going to do this, but then don't put in the work. So you have to do both. You have to have faith, but you also have to put in the work. It actually reminds me of the Good to Great book we're reading, and I cannot remember the general's name, but he was a prisoner of war, and he was just sharing his story after getting rescued after 8 years. And they were asking him, they're like, who are the people that didn't make it? And they were like, oh, that's easy, the optimists. And they're like, what do you mean? You just shared your whole story saying that you knew the whole time that you would make it out. Is that not being optimistic? He goes, no, there's a difference. I had faith that I would prevail, but I also addressed the brutal facts of reality that this thing is going to continue, and it's going to continue for a while, because the optimist would be like, oh, we'll be rescued by Christmas. We'll be rescued by Easter. Christmas would come. Easter would come. Yeah. And then if it didn't happen, their spirits are broken. Defeated, yeah. So it's, you have to have faith. Kind of like what you're saying. You have to believe whatever you're wanting to accomplish will happen, but you have to accept the reality of it will not happen if I'm not willing to practice. It will not happen if I'm not willing to set boundaries or metrics or this. It's, yeah. I mean, you can't just be like, oh, I'm going to write a book and then never actually sit down and write anything down.
2: Yeah.
1: Yeah.
0: It has to be both.
2: I mean, I think the one of the cool things too that I always like to remind myself of when you're getting, I mean, things can, when you're trying to do something that's hard and you get frustrated, it's like, you know, when you're really the most frustrated, you know, that's right when you're about to make a breakthrough and, you know, somehow things are going to, you're just going to keep working and figure it out. And that's kind of the fun part, because you get to the other side of the frustration and get success.
0: Mm-hmm.
1: Yeah, no, I think you actually have more of that than all of us. I think Tony has she's the one that just believes that she can do anything she wants. I think we all feel that way, but
2: I just do anything I want.
1: I feel like it's like in your DNA. It's like, yeah, everything's going to be fine. And then you put in the work.
2: Yeah.
1: You know, you do it.
2: Yeah. Yeah.
1: All right, so this has been something personal. This is my favorite part. We are actually retirement planners. 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
2: And we're back. This is Retire with Freedom Radio Show. I'm Tony Hill. I'm joined with Tad Hill and Tyler Hill. Sorry, I had to get that. That was hard to get out. Anyway, who are you
0: Forgot
2: guys?
0: Forgot our names.
2: Yeah. So anyway, we're gonna do some. We don't get to this often, but we're gonna do some email questions. I'm gonna read one that I think is a good one. We haven't, I don't think, discussed this in a while. Lenny and Hoover has this question. I'm 62 years old and just found out that I'll be retiring thanks to some changes at work. That doesn't sound good, Lenny. But my company is buying out my pension, so I'll have a fairly large sum coming from that. And I'll still have the money in my 401k. Except now, I don't have the pension that I was counting on. What should I do about that?
0: Well, first, that's hard. That's difficult. Unfortunately, yeah. We see it too often where people come and see us and say, hey, I've been listening to you guys for 5-8 years now, always planned on getting with y'all before I retired. And now my company's kind of forced my hand and I'm retiring sooner than I thought.
2: Yeah.
0: And ultimately, I know this is probably going to come as a shock to you listening to a financial show about retirement planning, but what I would do is get a plan, because the best time to plant a tree was 20 years ago. The next best time is today. So there really are two options for you, our listener. You are either still working and you have time to get a plan in place where hopefully you could avoid what Lenny is going through, because we can get a plan that we can do things today to not mean that we can predict the future and control what's going to happen, but we can put measures in place to insulate you so that your plan isn't impacted as negatively of us just waiting. Or if you find yourself in that position, because I was just meeting with someone with that happen, they got laid off and we're now building a plan, then we just build a plan around what's going on.
2: Yeah.
0: And maybe it's, hey, we need to go back to work. Maybe it's, you know what, it's actually going to be okay.
2: Mm-hmm.
0: But I think a lot of times people put off getting a plan because they either think they're fine and they have time, but what I've found most likely, it's because you kind of just are scared of the unknown. Yeah. You're like, I don't really want to hear bad news yet.
1: Right.
0: But the funny thing is once we get a plan, that's what actually enables people to see, okay, this is the path forward of how I'm going to be able to retire.
1: I can't even remember the last time I put a plan in place where the reaction was anything other than
2: a huge relief.
1: Wow. Yeah. Okay. I'm so glad we've got all this in place. I can see how it's all laid out. You know, I can see how this is designed to work. I can see the steps we're going to take. And I would say the vast majority of the time, it's better than you thought it was going to be.
0: Yeah.
1: But even if there's things that need to be done, most people like you, our listener, I can say this with confidence because we've met with thousands of people over the years and we've built hundreds and hundreds of plans. Tony, don't you agree? Tyler, don't you all agree? Most people are willing to do whatever they need to do. If they need to work 2 or 3 more years, or they need to spend a little less or something like that, most people are willing to do those things. They just don't know what they need to be doing.
2: And
1: the plan answers all those questions. Like, here's what you need to do. And they go, oh, yeah, I can do that.
2: Right. And that's the tough part. The tough part really is what we do, if you think about it. I mean, here's the hardest part someone has to do when they want to get a retirement plan with us. Come in.
1: Right.
2: Take the first step. Walk in the door and actually see what's possible. Because here's what happens. The sooner you do it, the sooner you get things in place, not only are you going to feel better, but you're probably going to have, and not probably, almost assuredly have more options and opportunities the sooner you do it than if you wait until, like you said, Tyler, somebody's already gotten laid off, or now we've got a few dilemmas. Now our opportunities might be a little fewer because we didn't do it ahead of time when we could have put some things in place to predict what's going to happen. And here's another thing. This guy's talking about one of the things that's besides just getting laid off, but he's also got his pension. His pension that he was going to count on. And that happened with, we've got a lot of pilots, you know, airline people that thought they were going to have their pensions. A lot of different things like that have happened over the years that we see. I mean, the way to, you can build your own pension. In fact, you can build a family pension. We see people all the time that it's like they do have a pension at work. They're going to retire and they're going to have a pension. And it might be the husband or the wife or whoever. It might not typically both of them, but sometimes it is. But what they would love to have is a little bit more robust pension than that. Like maybe it would be better if we have a pension where we can take the lump sum and turn it into a pension that is going to be good for the husband and the wife. And possibly, if we don't spend it all, the children can get some of it too, because you can't do that with a company pension. So there's a lot of different options that you can explore if you come in sooner for this poor guy, like all of it. It's not just I've lost my job, but also I've lost my pension, you know?
1: Yeah, well, what Lenny's saying is that he is going to get a lump sum. So
2: but he's,
1: we talk about common mistakes a lot. One of the most common mistakes that gets made, and unfortunately this is very frequently at the advice of a broker or a you know, banker or someone who's advising someone on their investments, is people take a lump sum on their pension, so they're not getting the lifetime income, and they take that lump sum and put it in the stock market, and then we go through a big market correction, and they lose 30, 40, 50%. I mean, in the 2000s, there was the tech bubble crash and then the financial crisis. The average correction was in the 50s. It was like 53, 54%, and people were losing half of their life savings. And so Tony, you just mentioned this. If we're going to take the lump sum from a pension, unless we don't need any income from that money, then one of the most effective strategies, in my opinion, there are fixed annuities that will give you lifetime income, joint lifetime income for you and your spouse. It still allows you to control the lump sum. So if something does happen to y'all early, and the money that's left will go to your kids, whereas what you just said, if you've got a pension from work, even if you take a joint life, if something happens to you guys, there's no money left for the kids. And one of the main reasons that people want to take the lump sum is because they want to avoid that scenario. They don't want to have, okay, we get hit by a bus 2 years into our retirement and there's no money left, you know, and I could have had $1 million in a lump sum that would be left to my kids. So you can take the lump sum, still control that, still get a lifetime income. In a lot of cases, you can get more income, or in your, what you said, Tony, joint income instead of a single life income. And then another thing that some of these fixed annuities with lifetime income have is long-term care coverage.
2: Oh, yeah.
1: So if you can't qualify for long-term care, you can have that income that you're getting. Let's say you're getting $50,000 a year. It'll double for a five-year period. Now, the other thing about these is that the income amount will go up. On average, right now, with interest rates where they are, depending on how old you are, this is not a guarantee for you listening. The numbers are dependent on your age and all that sort of stuff. But on average, the income will increase in deferral while you're deferring it, not once you've started the income, but while you're waiting to start the income, that income payment will go up by as much as 9 or 10% a year in deferral. So you put the money in and we wait for a while. That's why if you're still working, this strategy can work very, very well for you, because you're paying the bills with your salary while we're waiting for this income to turn it on, but it can be going up by 9 or 10% in the meantime. Yeah. If you're already retired, we still do the same thing. We just bridge you somehow. We get you between here and there before when we're going to turn it on. And this is, so again, it's uncommon for us to get into details of strategies on the air.
0: Yeah, that's
1: because we don't know if this is going to be right for you. And it also, it's hard to explain it thoroughly. Yeah. And so I don't want to confuse people. So this is why I really encourage y'all to come to our course. We actually do a deep dive into explaining a lot of these strategies and exactly how they work. Yeah. Cause annuities have surrender penalties. There's a lot of stuff you need to be clear on. But most people don't even know you can get a fixed annuity that does the stuff I just said.
2: Yeah.
1: So we explain all that in the course. We go through investment strategies. We go through our portfolios, how we use those. So the way to do that is to call us or text us at 205-988-0006, 205-988-0006. This is Freedom Financial Group. We are Freedom Financial Group. The show is Retire with Freedom, the show that helps you take control of your retirement. But you've got to take action. To take control, you have to take some action.
2: Absolutely.
1: We can help you, but I strongly encourage you to come to our course and to come see us. Come in for a visit. I would do both. And the way to get those scheduled is to call or text 205-988-0006. Tyler, kept trying to say something.
2: Well,
1: last
2: thing about this, too. The other bad thing about the situation that Lenny's in, I'm feeling bad about it for him right now. But,
1: well, I mean, there's a way to take control of
2: this. There is. There really is. But unless he gets some help, I mean, he's left alone to make the decision on how to make that lump sum last. I mean, they're not going to take his pension completely away, but they are going to take his monthly income pension away. So instead of it being, you know, sent to him monthly and it's going to last as long as he does,
0: there's less certainty now.
2: There's a lot less certainty. And then how's he going to figure out how much am I allowed to pull out every month? So that I know that it's going to last as long as I do, and if he's married, his wife, and whatever.
0: Yeah, that's what I was
2: going
0: to say.
2: There's a lot. I don't know
0: if he's
2: married.
0: The other thing we don't know is,
2: if he has
0: is he married?
2: Yeah.
0: Does he have kids?
2: Right.
0: What are we trying to do with the money?
2: Yeah.
0: Does he actually need the income? Most of the time, people with pensions were needing it for income. Well, not all the time.
2: Well, it did say he was counting on it. You know, he was counting on it. So didn't it say that? Hang on. Let me look. I mean, you know, his company bought him.
1: Well, but let's say somebody out there that isn't Lenny is listening, and you know, they're in a different situation. Yeah.
0: Yeah. And I'll also say this, because what I was going to say earlier was, if you're trying to get all this figured out, we can't go into this level of detail on the radio show. The radio show is really designed for us to be introducing topics that are thought-provoking, but if you're actually trying to take action and get this fixed for you and your family, coming to the course, sitting down for a one-on-one visit, that's how we can actually help you get tangible action items. Even if all you're going to do is come to the course, there's things that you can be implementing, but if you're trying to get help with all of this, then us sitting down together and actually figuring out what's going on with your situation, because even the course, sure, we'll have questions and answers at the end, but it's still not going to be as specific on your situation.
2: Yeah.
0: It's more going to be about kind of how do we structure all of this.
2: And at the end of the course, you know, normally when we get the feedback and we're talking to people about like, hey, you know, what was the most valuable thing you got tonight? What did we talk about that really, you know, piqued your interest in those kinds of things? I mean, there's four or five really, you know, meaty topics that we kind of get into that they're like, I had no idea that I could do this, or this is the most valuable thing. And this is the first time someone's really explained it where I understood this, or, you know, what we really work very diligently on is to make sure that this is something that we can talk about at anybody's level, no matter where they are in, you know, how slabs they are or not in finances.
0: So if you're trying to take action, you're listening to this and you're trying to figure out next steps, I would strongly recommend you call or text 205-988-0006. Again, that's 205-988-0006. 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That's something YouTube we also channels. Are trying to make sure people are aware of, because a lot of times people say, oh, I missed half the show. So you can always go to our podcast and listen to the rest of it.
1: Yep. All right. It's been a blast, guys. Look forward to seeing y'all next time.
0: Later.
3: 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It is not intended to be used as the sole basis for financial decisions, nor should be construed as advice designed to meet the particular needs of an individual's situation. Freedom Financial Group is not permitted to offer, and no statement made during this show shall constitute tax or legal advice. Our firm is not affiliated with or endorsed by the U.S. government or any governmental agency. The information and opinions contained herein provided by third parties have been obtained from sources believed to be reliable, but accuracy and completeness cannot be guaranteed by Freedom Financial Group. This radio show is a paid placement.
6: Iran says it has demands. I'm Jack Callahan, Fox News. Before the Strait of Hormuz can reopen, the U.S. must agree to their list. Fox's Trey Yingst reports from Tel Aviv.
7: As the Middle East waits to see if a deal can be reached to reopen the Strait of Hormuz, Iranian officials are making new demands. Iran's Supreme National Security Council over the weekend issued a fresh statement calling on the United States to permanently end the war and compensate Iran for damages before the Strait would reopen. This comes as Iran's foreign minister says even if a deal is reached, it doesn't necessarily mean the Strait will stay open. Conversations about the Strait come as the U.S. naval blockade of Iranian ports remains in effect, costing the regime hundreds of millions of dollars each day. And according to U.S. Central Command, as of August 8th, CENTCOM redirected 53 commercial vessels, disabled two, and boarded two.
6: The U.S. military has also permitted more than 30 ships to pass through the blockade for humanitarian reasons. It's hot and humid across much of the country again this weekend. Here's Fox Weather's Melanie Black.
8: It's hot and humid for a lot of us across the country today. It's going to be stormy across the southeast and into parts of the northern plains and through the Midwest. But the strongest storms are likely to be across the plains and in through areas of the Ohio River Valley, Chicago, Indianapolis, Milwaukee, some of those cities that are mentioned, where we have two rounds of storms, one already ongoing across Iowa and into Missouri. Already reports that there could be some golf ball size hail associated with these storms. But our biggest concern going forward through the rest of today is going to be damaging wind. There's also the chance for an isolated tornado or two. Keep in mind, there's a very humid air mass that's in place. So any of these stronger storms also have the potential of producing some heavy rain.
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9: Tennessee Republican Senator Marsha Blackburn discussing the coming race for governor in her state. Fox's Grinnell Scott reports.
22: No matter what happens November 3rd, Tennessee will soon have its first woman as governor. Senator Marsha Blackburn defeated U.S. Congressman John Rose to advance to the general election. She said on Fox's Sunday Morning Futures she believes she has delivered for Tennessee's people.
23: Whether it is fighting crime and working in Memphis to make it a safer place or working on technology, protecting kids, protecting parents.
22: Blackburn mentioned Memphis. That's where her Democratic opponent, Jerry Green, serves on the city council. Green hopes to become Tennessee's first Democratic governor since 2011. Grinnell Scott, Fox News.
9: Hunter Biden providing an update on his father's battle with prostate cancer during an appearance on the BBC's Newsnight.
24: The only thing that I say about my dad, about his health right now, is I wish he would complain more, because it's not good. The cancer has spread, metastasized into his bones and further. It's very painful, and it's very debilitating in many respects.
9: Former president's diagnosis was announced less than 4 months after he left office. His office now discloses, or did last year, that his cancer has metastasized to his bones as well. Four California area teenagers are now facing charges after police connected them to at least 77 robberies across the Bay Area. Kids are accused of stealing a variety of things, including cars, guns, and power tools. Detectives arresting three of the suspects during a sweep operation. The fourth was already in custody on an unrelated case. 37-year-old is also facing charges for receiving stolen goods from those teenagers. I'm Jack Callahan, and this is Fox News.
25: Go where you want to go. 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This is Retire with Freedom with Birmingham's premier retirement planners, Tad, Tony, and Tyler Hill.
1: Hello, everybody. This is Tad Hill, your co-host for the Retire with Freedom radio show, the show that helps you plan the retirement that you want. And today I am joined by my wonderful daughter, Tyler, and my son-in-law, Cole. And unfortunately for all of us, particularly you, our listeners, my wonderful wife, Toni, is taking care of our grandchildren right now, because our daughter, Peyton, had to go to the endodontist because she's having a lot of tooth pain.
4: endodontist.
1: And we don't know why. Did y'all not know this was happening?
0: No.
1: It kind of came up on the on the spur of the moment.
4: I don't even know what an endodontist is.
1: It is somebody that does something with teeth.
4: Fancy dentist?
1: Yeah, I honestly couldn't tell you.
4: Well,
1: it's the person you go to when you go to the dentist and they go, "Hey, we think we should send you to an endodontist."
0: Oh
4: boy.
0: I thought it had to do with her gallbladder because she'd also just had to get that removed.
1: Yeah, she's hoping she doesn't have to have oral surgery right on the heels of the gallbladder surgery.
4: Yeah,
1: although, if that happens, maybe her and the kids will stay at our house for a week again, which would be great.
4: God. I'm sure you would love that.
1: Literally, they came over there, and she's thinking they're being this huge burden, and I was, like, crying when they left. Oh, my gosh.
0: Well, she told me that. She called me and was like, we had to, because the reason she stayed with y'all was because Carter, her husband, was out of town.
1: Right.
0: And then Carter came back, and she was like, yeah, we literally went back home, dropped off our stuff, and then Dad was crying so hard I had to come back and we spent the night again.
1: Well, it was good. We had fun. We started watching a good TV show that now Mom and I are finishing. So actually, we're going to talk about some retirement planning because that's what this show is supposed to be about. And so we've got a topic here that I think is really appropriate.
0: Mm-hmm.
1: Particularly with all of the things that are going on in the world and the markets and everything right now. Because here's the thing. Well, let me just talk about the topics and then I'll expound on the stuff I was about to say. So this topic is easy ways to ruin retirement. Mm-hmm. So I'm just going to list off the common mistakes.
0: Yeah.
1: And then we will talk about some of them. Chances mm-hmm. are we won't get to them all. But I think we will probably do two segments on this.
0: Mm-hmm.
1: So number one is, an easy way to ruin retirement is to treat retirement as the destination rather than the beginning of another part of life.
0: Yeah.
1: So it's not the finish line. The finish line is, when the good Lord decides that we're not supposed to be here anymore. But people do think of, I got to plan for retirement. And then, that's the end goal. It's not. So number two is believe that retirement will solve all of your problems.
0: Mm-hmm.
1: In other words, once I retire, I'm going to be living the life of Riley. And never going to worry about anything else. Number three is assume that your monthly spending habits in retirement can be easily determined by your spending habits while you're working.
0: Mm-hmm.
1: This is a big one and one that we talk about all the time.
4: Yeah.
1: It's an integral part of our planning process and the course that we teach. Fourth one is stop being active. So that's not really a retirement, a money thing. It's more, I don't know. You can stop paying attention to, I don't know. We'll talk about it maybe. And then number five, invest like you're 35 years old. That's a big one. We see that one a lot too.
0: Mm-hmm.
1: So let's pick some of these.
0: Okay.
1: Treat your retirement as the destination rather than the beginning of another part of life.
0: Yeah. No, that's a huge one. And I talk about that a lot with families that come in and sit down with us. Because here's the thing. For you, our listener, you're not listening to a financial radio show or our podcast, or you're not coming in to get a second opinion on your retirement plan unless you're a planner by nature.
1: Mm-hmm.
0: You're a planner. Otherwise, you wouldn't even be hearing us talk about this right now. And so the reality of the matter is when our families first come in, their plan is to plan for retirement.
1: Right.
0: They're just trying to figure out, when can I retire? How much can I spend? When should I start Social Security? It's more of the what's and the hows and the whens. And then they think, all right, I'm set. Well, getting the retirement plan is just the starting point.
1: Yeah.
0: We need to make sure the thing lasts and you're on track for 20, 30 plus years throughout retirement, depending on when you're going to retire, because things can change.
1: Yeah.
0: You might inherit money. A loved one might pass away. One of y'all might need to go into a nursing home. I mean, there are things that are going to evolve and change, and to assume your retirement stays the exact same from the day you retire to 20 years later just isn't realistic. And this is something for our listener. If you're also wondering, okay, well then what can I do to get educated on my options? I would strongly encourage you to come in either for a one-on-one visit or to come to the course that we teach, because in our course, we walk you through how to lay an income plan, an investment plan, a tax plan, a healthcare plan, and a legacy plan. Those are really the five pillars of a sound retirement plan. So we go through all of that. And if you would like to take action, you just have to either call or text our number at 205-988-0006. Again, that's 205-988-0006.
1: 205-988-0006.
0: There you go.
1: So,
0: third time's the charm.
1: Yeah, third time's the charm. Cole, you were about to say something.
2: Yeah, no, I was just going to tie into your point, Tyler. I always encourage people when it comes to thinking about retirement is not just the finish line. It's a checkpoint. To your point, Tyler, think of your life 10 years ago.
5: Mm-hmm.
2: Think of your life 20 years ago. Are you anywhere close to what you imagined where you were going to be?
5: Mm-hmm.
2: The odds are is no. You are somewhere completely different because something happened and some other direction took you in a different direction. And that's the same that's going to happen in retirement.
1: Yeah.
2: There are mm-hmm. just things that are going to come up in life that you can't plan for.
5: Mm-hmm.
2: So, yes, you want to get answers to these things we need to figure out now. You mm-hmm. want to figure out, can I retire? How do we make sure this money is going to last? When should we start our Social Security?
5: Mm-hmm.
2: But something may come up in your life that's going to change the answers to those questions.
1: Well, it almost certainly will.
2: Yeah.
1: I mean, this is such a critical point, and we talk about this in the course that you just talked about, Tyler. So we have a planning process called Retire with Freedom,
5: mm-hmm.
1: which is the same name as our radio show, which is the same name as our TV show. It's the same name of the book that I wrote. And so the whole point of everything that we do is to help you, our listener, and your friends and families and loved ones be able to retire with confidence. That's mm-hmm. what our process is designed to do. And so there's five steps to our planning process. The first step is we've got to get a picture of what you want. What do you care about? So, you know, if you're coming in to see us or you're coming to the course, the things that you care about are going to be different than the people sitting next to you or the people that came in before you or after you. And a lot of times, even husband and wife, the spouses don't necessarily have all of the same goals.
5: Yeah. Yeah.
1: So a good plan needs to account for all that. So we've got to get a picture of what you want. Then step two is to stress test what you've got. Like, mm-hmm. what are you doing?
2: Yeah.
1: You know, how much do you have saved? How is it invested? You know, how old are you? Like mm-hmm. you said, Tyler, do you have a pension? Do we need to pay the house off? What are your goals? So we've got a stress test. So the picture tells us what you want. And then the stress test tells us how are you doing?
2: Yeah. Mm-hmm.
1: Like, are you on track or there's things that need to change? Then once we do the stress test, we do the design, which is mm-hmm. we collaborate together because a good retirement plan can't be done by just us, the retirement planners. We have to work together with you and your family to make sure that what we're doing is not just going to work, but it's going to be something that you feel comfortable with.
0: Absolutely.
1: Because there's usually three or four ways you can do something.
0: And so the plan that we end up implementing or arriving at might look different based on your input and your collaboration. We'll come to that design visit with our recommendation.
1: Right.
0: But normally, once you understand your options, there's a tweak or two in the plan we end up implementing, like I said, may look different based on what you and your spouse are comfortable with.
1: And so once we're done with the step three, the design phase, then we build your plan. So mm-hmm. step four is to build, which means we execute all the things we decided to do, we implement.
5: Mm-hmm.
1: And then, Tyler, you're talking about our listeners being planners. So for you, our listener, who you're a planner or you wouldn't be listening, this is where most people, even the planners, that's where they stop. They're like, we got to get a plan. We want to retire in a year or 3 years, or I just got laid off and I need a plan. Whatever the situation is, I need to know what to do, when to do it, how to do it. Those are all important things, but the fifth step of our process is far and away the most important, and it speaks to what you just talked about, Cole.
0: Yeah.
1: And that is who's going to guide you, because we or anyone, you or some other advisor somewhere, you can put the best plan in the world in place, but the thing that's going to matter the most over the 20 or 30 years of your retirement is who is guiding you.
0: Yeah.
1: Because your life is going to change.
0: Mm-hmm.
1: And so retirement's not going to be static.
0: Mm-hmm.
1: And, you know, as Tony says, none of us die healthy. And so, you know, and the reality of it is when you get to be our age, folks, because we are our target demographic. We are in our early 60s. And, you know, when you get to be our age, you realize this ain't going to last forever.
2: Yeah.
1: And so stuff's going to change. Who do you want guiding you? Who do you want helping you make the decisions
0: mm-hmm.
1: when things go sideways, when the unexpected happens?
0: Yeah.
1: And I really do think that that's where we bring the most value.
0: 100%.
2: Absolutely. And I think one of the things that changes as well as your life is going to have changes that come about with
0: mm-hmm.
2: it. But the world around you is going to change just as much as your life mm-hmm. is going to. So the strategies that are available today that for retirement planning are going to be completely different 10 years mm-hmm. from now.
1: Yeah.
2: There's going to be new strategies. There's going to be old ones that have phased out. I mean, you look at the financial industry mm-hmm. 10 years ago, the strategies that were available are just so much more smaller of a pool to choose from than now, because we're developing new strategies or coming out with new things.
0: Yeah. Tax law changes.
2: Mm-hmm. So those
1: estate law changes.
2: Those things are going to constantly be evolving. And that's the other area of a retirement plan that, hey, look, just because your life may not be changing, or you're getting thrown in something random at the last second, the world around you is going to. And you got to stay up to date with those things and make sure that you're navigating that.
1: Well, I think what we do the best is guide people. And one of the reasons is because we are constantly staying abreast of all the changes that are going on and how it relates to our clients and our potential clients. And then the thing I was going to say earlier is the world is going to change. Things are going to change. But a lot of times people let the fact that there's so much uncertainty stop them from getting a plan.
0: Yeah.
1: And so let me say this to you. The best time to get a plan was 20 years ago.

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1: There are issues of our economy, housing, healthcare, childcare, education, that Republicans can't just say, oh, stop whining. You need solutions. But as I've also said before, what are the things in common of all of those areas of the economy I mentioned? They're all heavily regulated and subsidized by our government, mostly the federal government.
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2: 205-988-0006. 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
4: All right, and welcome back to the Retire with Freedom radio show, the show that helps you plan the retirement that you want. I am Cole Jakowski, and I am joined here by my co-host, my incredible wife, Tyler, and as well as my father-in-law, Tad Hill. And we were having such a good conversation talking about the topic we were talking about in the last segment, by the way, if you missed, you can go on our YouTube channel and listen, or you can listen to us on our podcast, go back and catch that first segment. But we were talking about easy ways to ruin your retirement, and we touched a little bit on that segment about, you know, people who treat retirement as the destination rather than a checkpoint. And we got to plan further than just get to it. We touched on all five areas that we touched on the topics, but we really covered that one. So I just want to list off the five real quick again, go back through those, and we can touch on a couple of the other ones. But the first one is treat your retirement as the destination rather than the beginning of another part of life. Believe that retirement will solve all of your problems. Assume that your monthly spending habits in retirement can be easily determined by your spending habits while you're working. Stop being active and then invest like you're 35 years old. And the one that I think we should take a second and really touch on is that assuming that your monthly spending habits in retirement can easily be determined by your spending habits while you're working. I think that is one of the most common things that I see. People are just assuming some things in there with the expenses, because when you look at it, and we talk about this in the course that we teach, everything is based off of the expenses. Everything. If we're off on the expenses, everything else is going to be off. We're building the wrong plan. We're running the wrong race.
3: No doubt.
4: And so when we look at our expenses, it's so important that we get it right. And people try to just throw some numbers together and put together a budget worksheet, or a lot of times when we get engineers that come in the room, they've got these fancy spreadsheets that they've built out, or maybe you're an engineer listening and you're like, yep, I got one of those, or you're maybe the spouse of an engineer and you're like, yep, he's got 12 of those.
5: And I guess to put the engineers at ease, y'all are probably the ones that come the closest to getting that number accurate. But even what, from our experience, on average, people are spending about a third more than they think they do, just from our experience. When they come in and they say, hey, I only need X per month, and then we have them do this detailed exercise that we talk about in the course where we miss nothing. And it's not like the exercise takes that much time.
4: And that's just an average, though. I mean, we've seen the engineers, we've seen people hit it on the nose. We've seen people be off by 100%, twice that amount, what they originally thought.
3: And when Tyler says people, they are usually off by a third, what we really mean is you. So you're listening and you're going, oh yeah, those silly people that are off by a third. Experience tells us that those silly people, you are one of them.
5: And that's not just the average.
3: I mean, our clients are successful, smart people who've been good at, in their career. They've saved money, spent less than they made, and have prepared for retirement. So this isn't to, you know, give y'all a hard time. It's really to help you, because like Cole just said, if you're off by a third, so let's do the math. You think you're spending $6,000 a month, that's $72,000 a year. And really you're spending a third more than that. So you're spending 8,000 instead of six. So an additional two. Well, eight is 96.

0: $6,000 a year. So if we plan for 72 and we tell you, okay, no worries, you can retire. And then really you're spending 96. And here's where we find that out. Usually at your second or third review. So we come in and we do a deep dive into all this stuff. And by the way, we have a process to nail this down so that we don't make a mistake here.
1: Yeah.
0: And it's not a complicated process. It's more than I can get to on the air. We talk about it in our course. Yeah. You should come to our course.
1: Yeah.
0: Like if you want to get a good primer on retirement planning, I don't know of a better way to do that than to come to our course. And the way to sign up for that is to call or text us at 205-988-0006, 205-988-0006, 988-0006. If you are not in the Birmingham area, because this is where we're headquartered and we live, but the radio show's all over the state, and we have people driving through the state. We've got people that have become clients from the Midwest because they were heading to the beach and heard our radio show. But we do have an online version of the course.
1: Yeah.
0: But I personally, if you can physically come to the course, that's a better way to do it.
1: Because we do it here in our office. I don't know if you said that.
0: I did not say that.
1: Oh, okay.
0: So why don't you tell them that?
1: Well, we do the course here in our office. So you can, the same place that you'd be coming and sitting down with us for a visit, you can go ahead and come in, see what it looks like. We do it in our learning center. And then sometimes people have already signed up for a visit, or they come to a visit and then come to the course, but you'll also have the opportunity to sign up
0: and
1: for
0: tell them where the office is.
1: Oh, right off of 65. It's on 2057 Valleydale Road.
0: 2057 Valleydale Road. In between 65 and 31. If you get off 65 or you're going down 31, we're right in the middle there. So the point being that we have a process so that you can nail down how much you're spending. And we spend a lot of time on this, guys, because you said it a minute ago. It's the most important piece of information that goes into a retirement plan. But here's the thing that kills me. You read these articles, and I often wonder who's writing these articles. It's like, well, you're going to need 80% of your pre-retirement income. Where do they come up with that?
1: I don't know.
2: I have no idea.
0: Tell me one person that's come in here that they want to do less than they're doing now.
2: Yeah.
0: No sense. What are the two out of 10 things that you want to stop doing? Do you want to stop going out to eat? Do you want to stop taking vacations? Do you want to stop having Christmas?
1: And it depends on, well, and here's the thing. Your income also doesn't have anything to do with your expenses. Typically, if you have a lot of income, we tend to see those are the people that spend more because they have more income coming in. But you may not be spending all of your income right now. So it's not necessarily that we're saying we definitely have to replace your entire paycheck. We're just saying we don't know until we audit it. And this is, as Cole said earlier, what's going out the door is the cornerstone of any good retirement. And I make the joke in the course. I'm like, would you like to get good advice or bad advice?
2: Yeah.
1: I mean, the only way we can give you good advice is if we nail this number down.
2: Yeah. And there's a lot of times I've seen where we're sitting down with families where they have this feeling that they need to have their expenses be cut. They need to cut things out. They need to stop doing things like, hey, we're doing 10 things now. I just know we're going to have to stop doing it. And usually what I found is in those cases, those just come from worry. They come from fear that, hey, look, we don't have a plan to figure this out. We don't know how much we can actually realistically spend. Because a lot of times the answer is you don't really need to stop doing what you're doing. Now, the answer might be you need to, but until you really sit down and get a plan to figure all of that out, you're just kind of guessing.
1: Yeah.
2: And it's frightening having a paycheck go away. It's scary. It's an unknown feeling walking away from a career. So I could see where that's coming from a lot.
0: Well, you know what? I don't think this is something we've ever talked about, or I don't think I've ever really thought about it in these terms. Most of you listening, there is a segment of you who are overconfident, and there's a segment of you who are underconfident. And normally, if you're super overconfident, we find a whole lot of things that need to be paid attention to and maybe a thought process change. It does not mean that your plan is going to have a problem. It just means that if we don't do some course correction now, while it's early and maybe before you retire or, you know, early in your retirement, we can still get you on course. And then for those of you who are terrified to come see us because it's like going to the dentist and you don't want to get bad news.
1: I had one person relate it to, going to the, a colonoscopy. That's what he said. He was like, I was so nervous when I first came in here. He was like, it's kind of like, I hate to say this, but it was kind of like when I have to get my colonoscopy. And he was like, oh, this, I don't know what I was dreading or why I was putting this off. I should have done this years ago.
0: Well, and so for, don't y'all find that the people that are the most worried usually were, they're actually in better, way better shape than they think they are.
1: Because they're just so much, they're more frugal. They're more spending conscientious. And so, cause we had one lady, it was someone we were helping with, I mean, years ago. And I just remember she kept saying over and over and over again, my retirement is in, it's in dire circumstances. Uh-huh. It's a disaster. Like that was the language she was using. And then we built out her plan and ran the numbers. And it's like, she's going to be fine if she can actually be spending more than what she's spending. Because a lot of our families, if unless there is a spending problem or something needs to be altered, you are probably going to actually spend more in the first 5 to 10 years of your retirement because now you have more free time.
0: Yeah.
1: And you want to travel, so you want to keep doing what you've been doing, maintain your current lifestyle while you're working, but actually maybe spend an extra $20,000 a year on the trips you haven't been taking.
0: Yeah.
2: Yeah.
0: And here's the thing. It doesn't matter whether you're overconfident or underconfident or you're overworried or not worried at all, or you know, you're right in the middle somewhere. Our entire process is designed to illuminate the truth.
1: Mm-hmm.
2: Yeah.
0: And so ask yourself this, regardless of what your circumstance is, are you going to be better off with the truth or with misperceptions, either overly positive mm-hmm. or overly negative? Because that's what we deliver. In fact, one of my favorite Google reviews that we've got is a client that said, you know, was talking about, you know, the process that we did and all that. But the main point was, don't go see them if you don't want to hear the truth.
1: Yeah.
0: And so because our job is to help you, and we don't help you by blowing sunshine at you.
2: Yeah.
0: And we also don't help you by scaring you for, you know, needlessly.
2: Yeah.
0: It's just a matter of finding out where you are, what do you want, and how do we get you there? And and we've done this thousands of times. And ask yourself this, if you are retiring and you are not a retirement planner as your vocation, your retirement is the first one you've ever planned.
1: Mm-hmm.
0: And so how good are we at stuff the first time we do it?
1: Yeah.
0: But yet you've got one chance to do it and you got to get it right. So let us help you because we've done this. We have looked at thousands of people's retirement situations. Yeah. We have built hundreds of complete retirement plans for the families that we're taking care of, and we can help you. Even if all you're doing is learning more about how to do it and you decide to come see us and we give you a lot of very detailed information, whether we're the right people to help you and guide you or not, we'll figure that out together. But come to our course, come in for a visit to just figure out what the truth is.
2: Yep. Mm-hmm. And we can help, like you said, but the only way we can help is you have to take action.
0: Right.
2: Mm-hmm. You have to do something. And the way to take action is you can call or text us. You can come to one of the courses that we teach. We do those pretty frequently. You can look up on our website the dates that we've got, or you can call or text us and ask us about them. Or you can also just come in for a one-on-one visit, have a one-on-one conversation with us. So we can help, but you have to take action.
0: Yep.
2: Call or text us. Our phone number is 205-988-0006. 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
0: And we're back. This is Tad Hill, the co-host of Retire with Freedom. And today I am joined only by my daughter, Tyler, and my son-in-law, Cole. Tyler's mother is taking care of our grandkids, so she's not with us today. And we've had a great show so far. We've talked about easy ways to ruin retirement. I think that is an incredibly important topic. What I want to talk about now is something that we have not talked enough about on this show. And it really hit me recently because, Tyler, your mom and I, as you know, have been doing a lot of estate planning. And when you're doing estate planning and you are a business owner, it is complicated. Yeah. It's not easy. And we have been very fortunate. 20 years ago, when we started our company, we put a trust in place by a gentleman named Chris Reiser. And if you are in the estate planning legal circles in the United States, chances are almost certain that you know who Chris Reiser is. He is widely recognized as one of the, if not the, foremost estate planning and tax planning attorneys, particularly for business owners. And so I am happy to say that Chris is now one of Freedom Financial's extended partners that is going to start helping us with business owners that need to do tax planning, estate planning, succession planning, and this is complicated. So we've spent the last 2 years working on this.
1: Yeah.
0: And we just finished it in the last few weeks. And so I asked Chris, I said, you know, Chris, I want to talk on the radio show to business owners. So if you own a business, I strongly encourage you to pay attention for the next 10 or 12 minutes.
1: Yeah.
0: So I got Chris, I said, send me the five things that you think are the biggest risks to business owners when it comes to estate planning, tax planning, succession planning. Mm-hmm. And so this is his email to me. So he said, how's this? number one, this is for you, business owners. Everything you've built is riding on one bet. Most of your money isn't in the bank or the market. It's locked inside your business. If that one asset stumbles, so does your family's whole future. Mm-hmm. And, you know, as a business owner, all of these resonate with me and your mom. She's not with us here today. But the second one is your business is worth more every year, probably. And so is the tax bill your family is going to owe on it. Growth is the goal, but nobody's planned for what that growth does to your estate when you're gone, and how your children are going to inherit it, and the taxes that go along with it. And then for me and for us, our specific situation, and some of you have this same one, is we've got three children, and one of y'all are going to own the business one of these days, and the other two are not going to be working in the business. So our estate planning was exceptionally complicated because if you are a business owner, chances are your largest asset is your business.
2: Yeah.
0: And so how do you navigate all that? And so this has been a huge learning experience for me. And Chris Reiser, again, is now part of our extended team to help you solve these problems. The third problem is the offer to sell your company comes before you're ready for it. So you as an owner have probably spent 20, 30 years building, and you're going to spend 30 days deciding to sell or not, because you're going to get an unsolicited offer maybe, or maybe you're out there marketing your company. But the truth is an offer is going to come and you're going to have a short period of time to decide. And Chris's point is most of the planning that had to happen before the sale is already too late by the time you're shaking hands on the deal.
2: Yeah. Mm-hmm.
0: So like I said, Tony and I have been at this for 2 years and we just got done. So we don't have any plans on selling the business because you guys are going to take it over. But if you don't have a family member taking over a business and you're thinking about selling, it is time for you to get a succession plan in place. Mm-hmm. The fourth one is if something happens to you or your partner tomorrow, so if you've got a business partner, so for me, it's my wife, Tony, but a lot of people have business partners. If something happens to you or your partner tomorrow, does the business survive on Monday?
2: Yeah.
0: And, you know, for years and years, people would ask us, what happens if something happens to you and Tony? And for years and years, the answer was, well, you'll be looking for another advisor. And that's no longer the case. Mm-hmm. So But for a lot of small business owners, it is the case. You know, you're a solo owner or you're a partnership. Maybe you've got a couple of employees. But if you, the primary owner and runner of the business, something happens to you, is your business going to still be viable next week? Mm-hmm. So death, disability, a partner walking away, most of you have never stress tested what actually happens to the company and the family if something happens to you. Mm-hmm. And then the last one, number five, is one lawsuit against your company can undo 30 years of hard work. Everything you own is exposed and connected. It is connected. A bad claim, a creditor, a divorce in the family, and it can reach straight through your business into all of your assets. And so these are all things that we were aware of, but until we got together with Chris, and we had, by the way, Chris had done our initial trust 20 years ago, and then he left private practice and went to work for an international trust company, and then he's back in private practice now. So during those years when he was not in private practice was when we were trying to start this process, and we went through about four attorneys, and I was not happy with any of them. And so Chris came back into private practice, and it was a godsend for us. But if you are a business owner, I cannot encourage you enough to give us a call, come to one of our courses, come in for a visit, and let's talk about this, because it's complicated and you need help. Yeah. I mean, let me say this. I feel like I know retirement planning as well as anybody, but business succession planning is a completely different animal.
2: Yeah.
0: All the taxes, all of the just everything. And especially if you've got more than one child, or you've got one child that's going to work in the business and some that aren't, the complexity grows exponentially. And so for business owners, I just really encourage you, you know, first of all, when you do sell your business, do you want to pay more or less in taxes? I mean, that how you determine to sell your business is a key component of this. And so I know enough about this to be educated on it, but really you need somebody that lives and breathes this every day.
2: And then to touch on that real quick, the importance of, if you know that your game plan is you want to sell the business one day, there are strategies tax-wise that take years to get put in place, that ways to structure things inside of your organization that take time. So it's not just once an offer's on the table, what you were talking about earlier, that you have to wait to be able to figure these things out. If you know at some point in your future, you may want to, or you're considering it, or you know you want to sell your business, the time to try to get that plan in place is now.
0: Mm-hmm. Yeah, and if you're like a lot of entrepreneurs, you know, you're ADHD, you're not super organized, you know, maybe you've got somebody in your organization that's there to keep you organized, but let's be honest, most true entrepreneurs are people that wanted to be their own boss. Maybe they were working in another industry. You know, I'm talking about myself, but this is a pretty common thing. Working in another industry, you wanted to own your own company. For me, it was a big deal to get off the road. I traveled all the time. My kids were growing up without me. And so I wanted to be able to do that. And then, you know, we were fortunate enough to start Freedom Financial, and it's been very successful. But I have all of the most common traits of an entrepreneur. I'm a quick start. You know, I have a lot of ideas. I have a singular skill set that I'm really good at, but I'm not great at everything. There's a whole bunch of stuff I'm terrible at. One of is which is being organized. And so most entrepreneurs, this is one of those things that you're kicking the can down the road because you don't want to think about it. And probably one of the reasons you don't want to think about it is because you're not sure what to do.
1: Yeah.
0: And so I can't encourage you enough. Give us a call, come to one of our courses, come in for a visit. We will sit down with you and help you navigate this. And if we need to get legal people involved, which, you know, if you want to do succession planning, that's going to be critical. But we have got some of the best team, in my opinion, that exists. And so we can help you. The way to come see us is to give us a call or a text, 988-0006. That's 205-988-0006. And we're wrapping up a little early here, guys, on this segment, because I think we've delivered the message. Is there anything else that you can think of that you think folks should be thinking about?
2: The only thing that I will say is, and what I've found with a lot of the families I've sat down with that own businesses, is you can find yourself so wrapped up in the business You're wrapped up in the day-to-day of the business, trying to make sure that you're putting this fire out, you're putting that fire out, you're dealing with that problem here or that problem there. But you have to ask yourself, when's the last time you stopped and worked on your business?
0: Right.
2: When's the last time you took the time to make sure that you're working on the business instead of in it? I found that so many times of sitting down with families that they're so busy with the day-to-day of running the company and doing the things inside of their company to make it continue to be successful. They're working hard at it, but they're forgetting to work on it too.
1: Yeah.
0: Well, I can't tell you how important that is. And so for us, and you guys know this, Tony and I spent 15 years working in the business. We didn't have time to think about these things. Now the last five or so years, you know, you guys have gradually, and our leadership team here at Freedom Financial, y'all run all the day-to-day. So Tony and I don't do the day-to-day anymore. We're doing all of the strategic thinking and the strategic planning and how do we get from where we are to where we need to be 5 years from now, 10 years from now. We're not working any less. We just actually, as a company, we have the ability to both run the day-to-day and do strategic thinking.
1: Yeah.
2: Yeah.
0: It's the best position our company's ever been in. But if you don't have the luxury of doing that because you are so covered up in the day-to-day, let us help you.
2: Yeah.
0: We can help you.
1: Yeah.
0: Tyler, you were about to say something?
1: Well, I think that what I was going to end with is because we've been focusing a lot on business owners needing to get a legacy, estate plan, tax plan, business exit plan. I mean, that is critical and crucial. But then also, once we finally know, okay, what are you going to walk away with your business? Are you going to get a lump sum up front? Is it going to be an installment payment?
0: Yeah.
1: We have all this income, this cash flow coming in because the main point of the first point Chris made was you have your everything riding on one bet that your money's tied up in the business. So when it's no longer tied up in the business,
0: What do we do with it?
1: Yeah. And that goes back to making sure we actually have an income plan because we need to have a plan for what do we do with that money once we've done all the other legacy and tax and estate planning. But it goes back to we need to make sure y'all have a plan for how do we don't run out of money. We make that money last. And we talk about that in the course that we teach.
0: Yeah. And so listen, do yourself and your family a favor. 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
1: Welcome back. This is Retire with Freedom, the show that helps you plan for the retirement that you want. And now we are actually talking about my favorite segment, the something personal, which has nothing to do with retirement planning. We're actually going to be talking about our favorite pizza place.
0: It's just fun.
1: Yeah.
0: It's just we feel like three segments of retirement planning and everybody needs a break.
1: Yeah.
0: Let's talk about something else.
1: Well, and I also realized, did I even say my name? Well, I know I didn't introduce y'all.
2: I don't think you did.
1: Okay. Well, me speaking, I'm Tyler Hill. I'm one of the co-hosts here of the Retire Freedom Show. And I am joined with my husband and my father. I was about to call you my father-in-law. So he's my husband and my father, Tad Hill and Cole Jakowski. And my mom normally is a part of this, what, quadro? It wouldn't be a trio.
2: It would be a trio.
1: What would a four?
2: Call four? Group of four?
0: Oh, God, why do I not know this?
1: A quadruple?
2: You're the musician.
0: No.
1: A quad? Four? Quad. I don't know. The group of four. So
0: I don't know.
1: She's not able to make it today. But for our listener, before we...
0: Trios three.
1: Yeah. Duos two.
0: Right. What is it? What is... You know what? Text us. All right. Here's the thing. So part of the something personal is that we always get you guys to text in. So somebody text us and tell us what you call
1: a group of four.
0: A group of four. Is it a... I don't...
2: Now we're going to spend the whole time thinking about that. It's going to wrap up.
0: All right. So, all right.
1: Well, so, but also what we want to hear from you is, where's your favorite place to get pizza? And I love pizza. I would love to know new pizza places.
2: Yeah, you're passionate about this. Tyler lit up when she saw this question.
1: Because here's the thing. I mean, I wasn't born in Birmingham. I was born in New Jersey. But pretty much, I mean, I've lived here all my life, grew up here.
0: Since you were about 6 months old.
1: And we stay within our same bubble. Like, I feel like we
2: find ourselves.
1: It's not that
2: places.
1: I'm not willing to venture out and try new places. It's just.
0: Yeah, Tyler will literally eat anything.
1: I will, but I only go to the same like five places.
0: We were in Canada and we're taking a hike through the forest and we've got a guide and there's this club
1: banana
0: that you can get in, but only if you lick a banana slug.
1: Here's the reason. Banana slugs that we learned. So the Native Americans for like medicinal medicine for the banana slugs have like a numbing effect. And so they used to suck on them if they had like tooth rot or something before they needed to pull their tooth. You suck on it and it has a numbing, tingling effect. So it's this thing where if you lick it, because it does kind of numb your tongue a little bit, you join the club. And well, of course, I mean, when else am I going to have the chance to join?
0: So Tyler and I have a long history of like, we exercise together. We've gone to like fitness camps together and done all these hiking things. And so we're always like challenging each other. Although I can't step up to most of the challenges anymore, but I 20 years ago I could. So we're going through this thing, and these banana slugs are nasty looking. I mean, they're big and they're slimy and they've got antennas and they're everything that you would imagine a banana slug would look like. And so it's me, Tyler, and Cole, and the guy's like, you know, tells us about if you lick the banana slug, you join the club or whatever. And I'm like, no way I'm doing that. And Cole's like, nuh-uh. And so Tyler's like, I'll do it. So Tyler licks the slug and I'm like, what? Okay.
1: And I said nothing.
0: I didn't say you put peer pressure on me.
1: No, you do it to yourself. You're like, oh, I've got to do it now. And I'm like, no, you don't. I'm like,
0: Cole's like, okay, you idiots, do whatever you want.
2: Yeah. I was perfectly okay just being like, nope, I'm good.
0: So here's the question. You think we could find a pizza place that has banana slugs on it?
1: Well, I wouldn't eat them. I don't think I'd eat those. I did eat. I've talked about this on the radio show before. We ate crickets on our honeymoon in Thailand.
2: Yeah, we ate crickets. Tyler was one of very few people that liked it. She asked the guide for more.
0: They're like really crunchy and crispy.
1: They're crispy and crunchy and salty. It's like popcorn.
0: Tony and I were somewhere and we had crickets. I don't remember where we were. Yeah, I think it might have been South America somewhere.
1: But yes, so I am adventurous, but here in Birmingham, I go to the same five places. So what's your favorite pizza place in Birmingham, or really, I guess, anywhere, because we travel a lot too. So even if you're not local and you're listening to this, what's your favorite pizza place and where's the location?
0: And why is it your favorite pizza place?
1: Yeah.
0: All right. So you guys go. Y'all eat way more pizza than we do.
2: Well, the hard part for me is, so my family is, I'm from Atlanta.
1: Oh, and
2: my
1: before
2: family's,
1: I forget, you can, sorry, because we say text us at 205-988-0006. Again, that's 205-988-0006. 205-988-0006. Text us your favorite pizza place.
0: And so, if you would lick a banana slug.
2: Yeah.
0: And what was the first one?
1: A group of four.
0: What is a group of four?
1: Well, now
0: we're
1: just having any of those.
0: Listen, this might be the most educational. We might learn the most from the text on this show that we've ever learned.
1: Oh, okay.
2: So the part when it comes to me for pizza is my family, my parents, are from Chicago.
1: Yeah.
0: Yeah.
2: And so I don't have a favorite pizza place in Birmingham because I keep trying to find actual Chicago pizza down here. And here's the thing. When I say Chicago pizza, you, the listener, are probably thinking I'm saying deep dish. I'm not saying deep dish
1: pizza. Yeah, it's tavern. I just learned that.
2: It is a thin crust. It is a thin crust pizza is the traditional Chicago style pizza. That's the original Chicago style pizza. And I have yet to find a place here in Birmingham that even makes it.
1: Mom would love that.
2: And it's my favorite type of pizza. If you've never had it, it's incredible. It is so good. And
0: well,
2: so
0: what's,
2: if you know
0: what
2: of a
0: makes,
2: place.
0: What makes it different? Because I used to only like deep dish pizza, and now I definitely like thin crust better. So what's the difference between that and just like the thin crust that we get at like Slice or something?
2: It's a way thinner crust. So imagine almost like a, it's not, this probably isn't
1: a wafer,
2: like a cracker kind of.
0: Okay.
2: And it's super, super thin, even all the way to the crust. It's super thin. Like the crust doesn't come up like on a normal pizza. And so it's super, super thin. And my favorite way to do it is you add peppers on it, sausage on it. Every once in a while you can throw bacon on it, but it's like, you can see the sausage on it, like the cheese melts on top of it. It's almost got like a 3D print to it. It looks like a mountain, and it's delicious. Okay. It's unlike when you say thin crust. It's not
1: so basically.
2: Just like
1: does the crust taste like anything, or it's you're just eating topping? Like the crust is just a means for you to eat the toppings.
2: No, I mean you can taste the crust. It's got a distinct kind of flavor to it. And if you know what I'm talking about, you know what I'm talking about. This is why we need a spot in Birmingham.
0: Yeah. So
2: if you know of a spot in Birmingham that does Chicago style.
1: Well, it's tavern.
2: Crust.
1: It's like tavern.
2: You keep
1: style.
2: Saying tavern. I'm not going to say tavern. It is Chicago style.
1: But isn't that what
2: it is?
1: It's
2: Chicago.
1: Called?
2: Oh, it is called Chicago style thin crust pizza.
1: Well, you're
0: get it right, Ty.
1: Well, no. I know, but maybe it was.
0: What's with this whole tavern thing?
1: We went on a trip with your sister and, well, I guess her soon to be fiance, and they live up in Chicago, and they told me it was. They were like, it's called tavern style or something.
2: I wasn't a part of that conversation.
1: I don't know. Okay.
0: Is there a particular place in Chicago that you can think of that is where you get it?
2: No, there's a...
0: Because I guarantee you there's people listening that are either from Chicago or have lived there.
2: There's a place in Atlanta that used to be my favorite restaurant growing up. It's called Bobby G's. Best thin crust pizza. They also had an Italian beef sandwich that's incredible, which, by the way, if you know of somebody who has an Italian beef sandwich, I would love one in Birmingham.
0: Well, you've made those for us.
2: Yeah. Those are also incredible. So that's the best one I know of in Atlanta. I can't remember any in Chicago. It's been so long.
0: Yeah.
2: I haven't really been to Chicago since I was a kid.
1: So
0: you guys need to
1: we
0: go
1: haven't
0: on
1: even
0: a trip
1: said
0: to
1: any
0: Chicago.
1: Place yet. So before we run out, I've been to Chicago. I guess I haven't been together. But before the segment runs out, what is our favorite place? I'm struggling to come up with one place. I really like Grimaldi's.
2: Grimaldi's
1: is in Hoover, and it's actually New York style pizza. It's traditionally it originated in New York. I really like it.
2: Yeah. I think it's good. Oh,
1: what
2: can I think of the name of it? It's right across the street from us. What's the name of that place? I always
1: Sampeggio's.
2: No, it's right there. I always forget the name of it. It's not a pizza place.
0: Oh, right across the street
1: Ragtime
0: from the office.
1: Cafe?
2: Ragtime Cafe. So if you've ever been to
1: Ragtime Cafe has good pizza. Saying it's your favorite pizza place.
2: No, they have a
1: Cajun
2: pizza that is incredible.
1: Ragtime is one of earlier I was saying we go to the same five places. Ragtime is one of them.
2: Yeah.
0: Well, that's because we go there if we go to lunch from the office.
1: Well, and they have I'm gonna tell you, our listener, you'll get the inside scoop here, or if you're regular, I guess you know, their fried pickles are on their secret menu, so they're not on the menu because they have the mozzarella logs, which are great on the menu. But if you ask for fried pickles, they'll fry whatever pickles they got back there. So sometimes it's chips, sometimes it's Spears.
0: Can you bring your own pickles?
2: You might
1: maybe
2: be able to. I bet you could talk them into it.
1: Unless they're like slammed and so busy, that's the only they'll fry you up some pickles.
0: So at our old office, we used to go to Hacienda because it was in the same parking lot as us, and now we have to drive all the way across the street.
1: What's your favorite pizza place? I'm trying to keep us on track.
0: My favorite pizza place is Pizza Pronto in Auburn in 1983.
1: Oh my, what?
2: So you can't even get it anymore.
0: It does not exist anymore, but my freshman year at Auburn, Pizza Pronto, and they would deliver it in 30 minutes or it was free. And so I stayed in Thunderbird Hall, which is right off of Magnolia. It was a one room cinder block, off-campus dorm with no air conditioning, and that was where I lived my freshman year at Auburn. And Pizza Pronto,
2: 30 minutes are free.
0: 30 minutes are free.
2: I mean, did you ever try to slow down the delivery man, like actively?
0: Well, what happened was they quit doing it at least on game days. Like on game days, they're like, "Nah, we're not doing that." But the rest of the time, they would do it. But the problem was for me was that I was so broke in college that I couldn't afford to buy a pizza, but my fraternity brothers would buy a pizza, and then I would just eat whatever, like the crust that was left over.
1: So but, they have the best crust.
2: Yeah.
1: Because you don't even know what the
0: every
1: yeah.
0: now and
1: like.
0: Then, like, Dad would come in town and we would go to Pizza Pronto and he would buy me some Pizza Pronto. So.
2: Well, that's why you should have gone out and, like, you know, loosened the lug nuts on his tires.
0: I was the only college student that I knew in 1983 that did not have a car on campus. I had to walk everywhere. If you were in Auburn in 1983 and you did not have a car, please text so that I know there was at least one other person in the same miserable situation
1: you,
0: I was
1: you
0: in.
1: You could walk everywhere in Auburn.
2: Yeah.
0: You know how long it took me to get? So the only reason Dad let me join a fraternity, and I was a SIGEP at Auburn.
1: Was because of the meal plan.
0: Was because they had the meal plan. That was it. Like, I could not join a fraternity until he found out that the cheapest way to feed me was to let me join the fraternity.
1: Yeah.
0: And I was a SIGEP at Auburn, so any SIGEPs listening.
1: Okay, so Pizza Pronto, Grimaldi's, what's your favorite pizza place?
2: It seemed a tad's line. It wasn't local to Birmingham. It's got to be Bobby G's in Atlanta.
1: I guess, because we did just say, where's your favorite place to get pizza?
2: Fine. Ever.
1: Where's your favorite place to get pizza in Birmingham?
2: I mean, I kind of told you. I mean, Ragtime, their Cajun pizza is incredible. Them, Grimaldi's is really good, but, I mean, we always have just a go-to. I mean, to be honest, we haven't had it in a long time, but, like, Papa John's has done a great job of just kind of leveling up their pizza.
1: Well, I guess if you're just picking, like, the... what am I saying? Like the chains, the brand names.
0: There's not any of those that I actually like.
1: Oh, I love Papa John's.
2: Yeah,
0: okay.
1: Papa John's better than Domino's.
0: All right. We're out of time. This has been fun. Text us with all the stuff. 205-988-0006. 988-0006. 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
1: How to afford Pizza Pronto.
0: Well, how much can you spend confidently? When should you start Social Security? Come to one of our courses. 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Been a blast. We'll see you next week.
4: 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Freedom Financial Group is not permitted to offer, and no statement made during this show shall constitute tax or legal advice. Our firm is not affiliated with or endorsed by the U.S. government or any governmental agency. The information and opinions contained herein provided by third parties have been obtained from sources believed to be reliable, but accuracy and completeness cannot be guaranteed by Freedom Financial Group. 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
6: Welcome to Alabama Politics This Week. I am Dale Jackson. I'm a radio talk show host. You can hear my show Monday through Friday, 5 to 9 a.m., on WVNN in North Alabama, all over the state, on any of the various streaming apps. Trust me, I'm on there. Just look for me. Podcasting is available as well, and anywhere on social media, at the Dale Jackson. I also do sports updates for some reason as well. But Mecca Music is here with us as well. She is the CEO of 256today.com, smart news for smart people. And we've got a smart guest with us today, Chris Love, the chair of the Limestone County Democrat Party. He'll be with us. To talk about a bunch of things.
7: I know, it worked out so well because a lot has happened this week.
6: There is a lot happening, no question about that. And then I got a parting shot for you about what's going on in Michigan, but we'll probably touch on that in a little bit here in just a moment. But right now, let's go ahead and get to the 2-minute warning. You thought it was going to be Iran, you suckers. Here's the actual issue that is happening right now. A new poll is out. And the poll shows that the governor's race is surprisingly close. Well, the reason it's surprising to a lot of people is because I don't think a lot of people buy it. It's about an 8-point swing, 49 for Tommy Tuberville, 41 for Doug Jones. Now, the former senator and the current senator are running against each other for governor. But if you look a little bit down the ticket as well, you see a wider gap for a bunch of other seats, statewide seats as well. So the Republicans seem to be in a pretty good position. I asked a bunch of candidates, Mecca, I said, or former candidates, hey, if you got a poll back that said you were up 49-41, you'd feel pretty good. And most of them said, yeah, I feel pretty good about that this far out, but there's a lot of time here. Are you surprised by an only 8-point lead?
7: I think so, and I think a lot of people were, and I think that's why we're talking about it and why there's this reaction to this poll. But let's talk about this is what the Democrats wanted. Yeah. They wanted this Doug Jones candidacy. He is a well-known name. He is a well-known figure. He's won a statewide race, whether you agree with the support of it.
6: All they had to do was make a slanderous campaign about someone pumped up by the Washington Post, fed down to Alabama so John Archibald could get a Pulitzer Prize by putting the word y'all in front of a Washington Post editorial.
7: Thank you, Dale.
6: Okay.
7: Meanwhile, Tuberville is being very Tuberville.
6: Oh, yeah.
7: As he is.
6: We'll get to that next.
7: He's not, that's next. Yeah. So that's not, he's not necessarily trying to appeal to kind of more middle of the road voters. He wants his red meat voters. And based on these numbers, that should be enough to win. Yeah,
6: I I disagree with part of your premise.
7: Okay.
6: He is trying to appeal to normal voters. That's what he's trying to do. His framing and the framing of the Republican Party right now is look at these crazies. Okay. That's it. Now, that's the argument Democrats have made against Republicans for a long time. Look at these crazies. Look at these crazies. And then they have guys running around with guys who are going, nah, America deserved 9/11. Let the streets red in their capital's blood. You have Francesca Hong in Wisconsin who is saying things like, well, what was it? It was like, I look at my biracial Korean white child and I struggle with his whiteness every day. And I'm like, me too. I do the same thing with my kid. And she, it's just an insane thing to say. And that's what Tuberville's going to run on. He's going to run on normal people being normal. And people will go, is that normal?
7: I mean, this next topic is a normal thing to say?
6: No. That's why.
7: Okay.
6: Let's go ahead. Let's go ahead and get to that. Let's go ahead and get to this. A 30-foot wall around the state of Alabama. But that's not even the weirdest thing he said this week, and to prove Mecca's point. He also talked about calling Abdul Al-Sayed out in Michigan, the new candidate there, a terrorist. And I'm like, what are we doing, guys? Why are you saying any of these things, Tommy Tuberville? And Mecca is going to take the position of the intelligent elite and go, how could you do such a thing?
7: I'm offended by your framing of me.
6: No. It's the same position I take on the radio.
7: Intelligent elite?
6: Well, no, but the, what are you doing? I can't believe you're saying such things. But let me tell you this.
7: No, I'm entertained by Tuberville. If you're a news person, Tuberville is fantastic.
6: But normal people hear that.
7: Oh, yeah.
6: And they look at what he's saying. And they look at the Democrat Socialist of America label, which he says, I'm not one of those. It's like, okay, dude, calm down. Way to avoid the labeling. They're still going to hammer you with it. They look at this kind of stuff, and as much as they don't want them to, socialist leads to communist. And they tie it to that, and they've got that issue. He has the foreign name. I mean, look, I'm going to tell you this right now. You may think, well, that's crazy, Dale. There was a rally, I think it was in Las Vegas, where the GOP sheriff was talking about an officer who had fallen, but he had a name that sounded kind of Arab, and like some guy in the crowd who was barely paying attention started booing.
7: Oh no.
6: Okay? And he started booing. Well, I'm assuming he heard Abdul Al-Sayed. I'm assuming that's what he heard. He wasn't booing a dead cop, but that's how it sounded. And I'm just telling you this right now. There's like an otherism here. I sound like a Democrat saying this, but there is absolutely an otherism here with some of these candidates because they're so far out there that they're trying to find these things that differentiate them. And there's a reason why Sayed was like, say my whole name or keep my name out of your damn mouth. Because he wants them, they want him to do the Barack Hussein Obama treatment to this guy because then he can play the victim. And Tuberville's doing it.
7: Everybody's happy then.
6: Right. And I'm like, Tuberville should not be doing it. And I'll talk about that a little bit later in the mix. But yes, you're right, Mecca. Moving on, let's talk about closed primaries. This seems to be something that Republicans say they want all the time. I listen to my callers and people who text into my shows telling me all the time they want a closed primary. I watch as things get voted on at the Republican Executive Committee. They want closed primaries. And then we get to the legislature, and the closed primaries never actually seem to happen because everyone gets cold feet and says, well, I don't know if we want to close the primaries. A lot of states do this, and their reasoning for keeping them open Well, it's not really all that compelling. And I'm going to use the same example I always use in this case.
7: You better wrap it up because I can already tell I'm going to argue with you.
6: Okay, well, I'll tell you. All right, well, here it is, Mecca. If I go to a union shop and be like, oh, you guys are voting? I'd like to have a say on this. And they go, well, you're not even in the union. And I'm like, well, I don't care. That's what how we allow the setup here. We let people who aren't a part. You're not a part of my party, but you could come in and tell me what I need to do.
7: Listen, I'm not personally arguing with you, but I don't think you framed it as them getting cold feet.
6: That was good.
7: Whereas
6: cold feet.
7: Rigsby and Witt, both Alabama House representatives, mm-hmm. They spoke out, I think it was last week, talking about, no, they're against closed primaries, disenfranchises voters, especially independent voters, who they have a lot of in their district.
6: Voice vote, Executive Republican Committee said do it 100% unanimously.
7: I get that, but these are the guys who are actually running. And they're saying, hey, no, we don't want to do that. Rigsby said, actually, that it would be insane to make people vote on that or to make people choose that.
6: Oh, I think they're going to have to. I think there's going to be a conversation. I don't think they're going to get it done. That's my point. You have all this talk about it, but when push comes to shove and you go down to the legislature, you're not going to be able to get it done. That's my point.
7: Yeah, the people who will actually make this happen.
6: We're in agreement. We're getting there in a different way.
7: Yeah.
6: Okay, so we're actually on the same page here. And look, if Democrats ever take power in Alabama, like there's some disease that kills all the Republicans and Democrats take power.
7: It wasn't that long ago.
6: That there was a disease that killed all the Republicans.
7: No.
6: but if that were to happen, they would be like, we should probably close the primaries.
7: Well, I'm looking forward to asking our guest what he thinks about
6: They're out of power right now, so the answer is no. It's when you're in power. You're like that. All right, moving on. Let's talk about this special election. Let's talk about power. Pure partisan power politics. That is all this is. That's all that's going to be on display on August 11th. You have districts that are drawn specifically for one political party to win them, and that is what's going to happen. In District 7, we're back to protecting Terry Sewell as much as we possibly can. Let's go ahead and pack everybody in there. Oh, no, don't say that's exactly what's happening. And Shamari Figures is off on an island all by himself saying, I can still win. No, you can't. You're on your way out the door as well. That's in District 2. And in District 1, Jerry Carl's like, can I come back and be in your club? And they're saying, can I? Barry Moore's going to run for Senate now, right? I can come back and be in your club?
7: Well, Carl, actually, there's like four people on the ballot.
6: Congressman is in the best position.
7: Okay, yeah. No, he is expected to win this special primary.
6: Keep right, it's just a plurality, too. You don't got to win 50 plus one. I mean, this is it. You just go in there and you win this, and that
7: right.
6: puts him in the best position. He's in, and that's why I'm surprised more people didn't take a shot at it. It's a free shot, and you don't gotta get like 50%.
7: Yeah,
6: you gotta get 25%. I'm shocked that more members of the legislature didn't jump in here. And I understand there's some trickiness on all the other stuff going on, or former politicos didn't jump in here to be a part of these races. But I think we all generally expect Shamari Figures is on his way out the door. This is going to be his last hurrah. We'll find out.
7: This is just the primary.
6: No, I get it. But we'll find out how much money he's going to be able to raise, whether they're just going to say, okay, that was nice, but you're going to have to go back and work back in D.C. somewhere, because he's not going to be able to go back and be a congressman there. So he'll get to carry that with him, former congressman. Shamari Figures will go do that. Rhett Marquez.
7: I mean, it's not a bad gig.
6: No.
7: From us, our observation.
6: No, it's a pretty sweet gig to be a former congressman. I'll say something funny, but I wasn't going to do it. All right. Rhett Marquez.
7: Yeah.
6: Jerry Carl. Terry Sewell. These are your favorites out of this.
7: Really, really quick, before we run out of time, which we just did, I'm sorry. But remember when we were talking about like, oh, you know, I hope people aren't confused by this because this is all different.
6: Oh, I thought you were talking about how right you were about redistricting. I was like, man, you're really.
7: Oh, no. Yeah, I am. I will always forever
6: really
7: be
6: that,
7: right about that. But obviously people are not confused. However, are you worried about turnout? Because we already had in the big primary, if you want to call it
6: that.
7: Yeah,
6: turnout will be low. It's just a random thing.
7: Okay.
6: People don't know this. Some states do it differently. Louisiana does a vote on Saturday. This week, Tennessee had a vote on Thursday. It's like they're just throwing it out there, doing whatever you want. This whole thing is insane.
7: That's wild. I didn't know you could just do it.
6: This is special because of special circumstances, though. So there we go. Middle of August, yes, you're going to have low turnout. All right, Mecca, thank you very much. When we come back, Chris Love will be with us. He is the chair of the Limestone County Democrat Party. He will have to answer for everything any Democrat has ever done. Stay tuned.
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15: I'd have my mom call the number on the screen. You come see me alone. We'll work it out. Really, we will.
6: Welcome back to Alabama Politics This Week. I am Dale Jackson. With me, as always, Mecca Music.
7: And this week, we have the Limestone Democratic Chair, Chris Love, here with us. Thank you so much for joining us again. I love talking to you.
17: Thank you, and thanks for having me again. I enjoy coming on the show.
7: So, obviously, this worked out very well because there's a lot of issues we'll have to talk about with you. Yeah. Number one, this poll. Were you surprised by these numbers between Tuberville and Jones?
17: I was very surprised. I was very surprised when I saw the numbers, but also, Democrats since last year, we've been putting in the work. My strategy as the Limestone County Chair, and you know, of course, at this point, I'm interacting with all candidates on the state, local level. We're on offensive, meaning that, hey, let's get Alabamans to really see who Democrats are. Not the litty liver wallflower that Dale and other people might think about, but people who are Americans, that believe in the Second Amendment, that believe in law and order, and believe in you stay out of my business, I stay out of yours, and everybody could get along.
7: So, Alabama Democrats.
6: Disgruntled Republicans. I mean, honestly, like, and the fact, it's funny you say that because in order to win, you're going to need disgruntled Republicans. And it's funny because we've been talking off the air a little bit about the national versus the local stuff.
17: Mm-hmm, yes.
6: And what's going to disgruntle Republicans right now? National stuff. Mm-hmm. That's what they're going to be disgruntled by. The war, gas prices, all these other things. It's a conflict, but whatever. Mm-hmm. That's what they're going to be disgruntled by, more so than anything that the local candidates are going to be able to bring up. Marilyn Lands. Okay, why did she get elected and win that special election? Mm-hmm. Well, it's because they nationalized the race and made it all about abortion.
17: Yes.
6: At a time when that
17: and
6: made a lot of sense.
17: She stayed on that message and did nothing
6: it
17: else.
6: It drilled it home.
17: Yes.
6: She didn't win on, I've got some great ideas for the education budget. I'd really love to have that conversation.
17: Yeah.
6: She didn't run on.
7: She also has a lot of maternal health bills.
6: Okay, but

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1: This idea that there were great places and America comes in and it's just death and destruction. 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They're much better off now than they were before America got involved. And usually it's when America recedes from the world, decides to leave its presence in the world, that things start to get bad.
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2: And even CNN, MSNBC, and all those other people are making him the face of the party. If it's not going to be Francesca Wong next week, the face of the party in Wisconsin. You're going to have all these outward figures who are going to be causing that pressure. How do you combat that?
3: Well, and Dale, to me, it's actually, we've seen this before, back in 2016. Donald Trump, he was the outsider. People got tired of politicians. He said what he wanted to say. His words were not polished, and people found that refreshing. So last year, Madami in New York City, same thing. He said, I'm going to go for bold ideas. This is what I want. And people found that refreshing. So it's not really surprising how a Al Sayed or Ms. Hogg in Wisconsin is being projected. People want change. People are tired of politicians saying one thing and not holding to what they're saying. Just like with President Trump, no new wars, we're in a new war. People want, if you say something, we want to make sure you back it up.
2: The issue that I think a lot of people are going to look at with that is, you're right, Trump came in and said all these things when he was running in 2016. And my complaint was, how did this New York billionaire make himself a man of the average,
4: the everyman?
2: And the reason he is because he talks like me.
3: Yes.
2: I mean, that's just the truth of the matter. He talks like I talk. These guys aren't talking like normal people. Saeed's anti-Semitic. The issue with the Palestinians, and we're all about fighting a war on the other side of the planet, and all sorts of which we are as well, right down the street from there, in the Iran situation. But they've taken these like broad positions that aren't really all that popular outside of their circle.
3: Yeah.
2: Trump was a populist in the sense that he was like, I'm tired of you guys all being screwed. And they're trying that same message. But there's the other underlying issue. Sorry.
4: Because we're not interviewing Dale. We're not getting Dale. What do you think? We would like to hear from Chris.
2: Yeah, what do you
4: please.
2: Think about that?
4: Next one. I want to talk about the closed primary.
3: Yes.
4: How do you feel about the closed primary? It's been a discussion. We've talked about it for weeks now. What do you think about this?
3: Well, when Tabitha Eisner first started speaking about that, I thought that was a bold, wild idea. But guess what? It got people's attention. Because you got to understand, on the Democrat side, we've been taking L's. So now, sometimes, you know what? We got to play the same game they're playing.
2: Can they hand out an L in this? Can they get involved and knock off Marquez or Jerry Carl?
3: It's getting people's attention in the Southern Alabama. A lot of people are taking it seriously. I've seen black influencers on Facebook and YouTube actually hyping it up. Which I thought once upon a time, no, that's not going to happen. There's actually steam behind it now.
4: So should we expect any surprises? Are you expecting any surprises from the special election? Or even let's look farther up to November. Do you expect
3: Well,
4: any?
3: One, I am rooting for Shamari Figgers. On my podcast, I had an episode called Can Black Candidates Win White Voters? Really what that means is if you're outside a urban center, like we have Violet Edwards, we have Michelle Watkins in Huntsville. They're based out of a black center. In Limestone County, there's no black center. And a lot of people ask me, hey, Chris, you should run for office in 2028. And can I do the job? Yes, that's not the question. The question is, can I win white voters? Can white voters see past the color of my skin and look at my character and my qualifications? And, you know, when the Supreme Court said, hey, you know, race should not be affected in districts, they didn't realize that you're really saying that you're telling us that America is colorblind.
2: Are you talking about a Democrat primary? Like winning a Democrat primary?
4: I think in general.
3: It's really the general election. Okay. Right. Because white Democrats will vote for a black candidate. For example, Everett West. Everett West was running against three other people. He won. But in general election, where you need independents and Republicans,

0: And he convinced Independent Republic to look at, he used to be a municipal judge, also an IT software guy, to be the next senator, where the last senator was a football coach.
1: Now, just to point this out, we're running out of time here. There were two black candidates in that race, though.
0: Yes, two black and two white.
1: Okay, all right. So there were
0: four
1: two
0: total.
2: Okay. Hey, really quick. Yeah. You mentioned the podcast. Tell us about the podcast. This is new since you've been on last time.
0: Oh, yes. Yes. One, I got to really give it to kind of Dale had a hand in that. I enjoyed coming on his radio show every week. But I kind of asked the question, where is the Democrat radio program? There isn't one.
2: Mm-hmm.
0: So I said, you know, there's a lot of stuff that the other percentage of Democrats in Alabama or North Alabama, we're not represented. This year is about representation. So I decided to start a podcast so the other side could be represented.
1: Okay.
2: Where can we find it? What's it called?
0: It's called The Chris Love Show because I have an ego like Dale Jackson.
2: It's a great name, though.
0: And it's on YouTube.
2: Okay.
0: Right. Yeah.
1: There we go. Chris Love, thank you very much for being here. We always appreciate you coming on. Check out his podcast. And Mecca's on her way out of here as well. So stay tuned. We'll get to the parting shot, although it's going to be incredibly short. Stay tuned.
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1: Welcome back to Alabama Politics This Week. I am Dale Jackson, and we've got a lot to get into. So we'll get right into the parting shot here in just a second. First, let me remind you, head on over to yellowhammernews.com. Sign up for my email blast. Check out all the other stuff I do there as well. Let's get to that parting shot. My party shot this week is directed to all the Republicans who will give in to their worst instincts and start referring to Abdul el-Sayed by his longer name, saying things like he's a terrorist and all these other things. Huge mistake. That's what he wants you to do. Tommy Tuberville gave into it. That's the wrong way to handle it. Katie Britt, however, did it the right way. The senator from Alabama, the junior senator, said, look, he's a jihadist sympathizer, which he is. That's the argument you make. You talk about his socialist policies. That's the argument you make.
10: Personal attacks, he wants that. He wants to make it about his identity. He wants to make whatever it is an ist about you, racist, sexist, homophobic, all that stuff. Don't play those games. Criticize the policies. Criticize the man, not the background. Thank you for being here. Stay tuned, folks. We'll be back next week.
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14: Then, busy parents of school-age kids have plenty to think about, like how to pack a healthy lunch for their children every school day. We'll have expert tips on preparing balanced lunches your kids will actually eat.
16: We are changing their eating behavior. They are going to school and they're going to eat more that day. They are going to have more cravings that day. They are going to have eating behavior problems like binge eating.
14: Stick around. Those stories and more are ahead on this week's InfoTrack. The show begins right after this.
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0: How many Americans live in poverty at some point during their lifetimes? Well, the answer may surprise you. Recent research looked into the question, and joining us to talk about it is study author Mark Rank, a professor of social welfare at Washington University in St. Louis. Professor, welcome to the show.
2: Thank you. Thank you for having me.
0: First of all, let's define what it means to live in poverty and for how long. Did you set a minimum amount of time for your study?
2: In terms of defining poverty in this particular study, we defined it in two ways. One being below 20% of the overall income level distribution in the United States, and extreme poverty being below 10% of the income distribution in the United States. So that's how we define poverty. And in terms of looking over time, we looked at people from a long longitudinal study that started in 1968 and has been going every year, and we followed them up till 2011.
0: And in terms of somebody being, quote unquote, in poverty, did you set a minimum time span for that? Because I imagine somebody could be broke for a month or whatever, but then maybe recover.
2: Well, we looked at annual poverty levels. So it was if your income level fell below these particular levels for a year. And then we also looked at whether you experienced poverty for 2 years, 3 years, 4 years, 5 years, or 10 or more years.
0: So what did you find? You know, how many Americans live in poverty at some point?
2: We looked at people between the ages of 25 and 60. And we found that at some point during those years, 62% of the population would experience at least 1 year of poverty as we were defining it, and 42% of the population would experience at least 1 year of extreme poverty as we defined it. In terms of looking at more than 1 year, we found that 25% of the population would experience five or more years of poverty between the ages of 25 and 60.
0: That seems very high. Did those numbers surprise you?
2: You know, we've done a lot of work on this, looking at it different ways, and we found similar numbers, but I think it's always surprising when you see these high sorts of numbers like that. And one of the reasons behind it is because we're looking over a long period of people's lifetime. So we're looking over a 35-year period, and during that period of time, things happen to people that they didn't anticipate that can throw them into poverty. Things like losing a job or having a family split up or getting sick. All of those things can happen over a long period of time, and that can throw people into poverty.
0: In terms of support mechanisms out there that the government has, welfare and so on, food stamps, does that take someone out of the poverty range, or would that not have an effect on your study?
2: It doesn't really. Those programs are pretty minimal, and so for the most part, they don't pull people out of poverty. They're really intended for very short-term use and helping people get over spells of tough times, but they're not enough to really pull people out of poverty.
0: In your research, did you track economic upheaval times, you know, major recessions and so on, and did this have an effect?
2: Well, you know, again, what we're doing is we're looking at people really over a 40-year period from 68 to 2011. And during that time, there were, you know, economic upturns and downturns, but those are smoothed out across the life tables that we calculated. So it's really kind of adjusting for particular economic ups and downs during the life course.
0: We're talking with Professor Mark Rank, a professor of social welfare at Washington University in St. Louis, and talking about the study as to how many Americans live in poverty at some point in their lives. Professor, as you looked at this again over time, did you find that the situation is maybe getting worse in more recent years, or is it improving?
2: Yes. In some other analysis we've done, we found that actually this life course risk has been increasing over more recent periods of time. So from the 70s to the 80s to the 90s to the 2000s, the risk of experiencing poverty across the life course has been increasing. And I think that tracks well with the idea that there's more and more economic insecurity that people have been feeling over the more recent decades than in the past.
0: Any idea of the causes of poverty?
2: Other factors related to falling into poverty are, one has to do with one's job and one's work, and getting cut back in terms of one's work or losing one's job is a pretty sure route into poverty. And another route into poverty are families that are intact that then split up and create single-parent families. And that's also another route you find that leads people into poverty.
0: How does the United States compare, if you know, with other countries around the world in terms of poverty?
2: Well, the United States, on the whole, has some of the, if not the highest rates of poverty in terms of the industrialized Western world. So we are at the very high end in terms of the amount of poverty. It doesn't matter how you measure it. It comes out the same, basically, no matter what measure you use. We're also at the very high end in terms of economic inequality, and we've heard a lot about this issue of economic inequality over the last few years, and it turns out that the United States has some of the highest rates of economic inequality in the Western world.
0: As you look at the data that you collected, what would you say the most surprising thing was that you found?
2: I guess it's that the numbers are so high. The fact that so many Americans will at some point experience poverty. And I think the important take-home message from that is the idea that we often think about poverty as an issue of them, of somebody else. But what this data shows is that poverty is really an issue of us, that many of us will at some point experience poverty or near poverty at some point along our life course. And so I think that's probably the most surprising and the most important message to take away from the research.
0: And would you then give some advice to people to maybe make a plan so that you can survive that tough time?
2: Well, I think that's very hard. I mean, we've become a more and more economically insecure society. One of the things we did find that people can latch on to is that the more education you have, the less likely you are to fall into poverty. And so that's something that people can attach to and sort of think about. Another issue that's related to poverty is whether you're married or not. If you're married, you're less likely to fall into poverty than if you're not.
0: How does this, I mean, we always hear about the American dream. Does this counter that or does it reaffirm it?
2: This is a double-edged sword. What it says is that there's a lot of economic volatility in the United States, particularly downward economic volatility. On the other hand, for most people who experience poverty, they'll do so for a fairly short period of time, maybe 1 or 2 years, and then get their head above water and then maybe down the road experience poverty again. But we've also found that people have a pretty significant likelihood of hitting some of the upper levels of income distribution, the top 20%, at some point in the course of their lives. And so I think the American dream is attainable, but holding on to that dream is becoming harder and harder to achieve.
0: We've done interviews in the past about the situation with the baby boomers and seniors retiring without any financial plans. Do you see that perhaps becoming a source of future poverty in the U.S.?
2: I think so. As you look at those over the age of 60 or 65 and who have not been putting away enough savings, that their rates of poverty are going to probably be increasing over the future.
0: Our guest has been Mark Rank, professor of social welfare at Washington University in St. Louis. Professor, thank you so much for joining us today on InfoTrack.
2: You're very welcome.
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0: 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Once again, here's Chris Whitting.
1: When your kids rush out the door each morning for school, what's in their lunchbox? InfoTrack's Roy Mackey tracked down an expert for smart advice on preparing balanced, tasty meals that will power your kids through their busy day. Roy?
2: Thank you, Chris. We're talking with Dr. Sandeep Grewal. He's an MD, board certified by the American Board of Internal Medicine, and he has a medical practice in South Carolina. He's also the author of Fat Me Not, Weight Loss Diet of the Future. Dr. Grewal, welcome to InfoTrack.
3: Thank you for having me.
2: So if you were going to point out one of the biggest mistakes that parents make when packing lunches for their children, what would that mistake be?
3: Well, I think the biggest mistake that we make is to send our kids with either a can of soda or a sugary drink or iced tea. And the reason I say that is because there was research done on rats, and most of the obesity research is done on rats because their behavior is very similar to that of humans. What they noticed was when the rat gets the sugary soda, it eats more that day. And as they kept on giving the rat in the lab sugary soda every day, the rat started showing binge eating behavior and started eating uncontrolled. So it's not just about calories. The sugary drinks are also about change in the eating behavior. So when we send our kids to school with a sugary soda or a juice from concentrate or a iced tea, what we are doing is we are changing their eating behavior. They are going to school and they are going to eat more that day. They are going to have more cravings that day. They are going to eventually gain weight and they are going to have eating behavior problems like binge eating. So that's the reason we should not send kids to school with sugary soda every single day.
2: I think many parents think just getting a hot lunch at school may be the best option from a nutritional standpoint rather than bringing a lunch from home. What's your opinion on that?
3: Well, we know that the kids throw away almost $1 billion worth of food at school because they don't like it. So many kids may want to eat hot food, but I would encourage parents to check in the schools. Are they really getting the healthy lunch that they think they are getting? Because many times in schools, what we are getting is high carbohydrated food, which is not good for kids. And many times kids may go to school and buy something which is not good for them. For example, cookies and cakes. Many times kids may want to substitute their meals in the school with just snacks, which is the wrong thing to do, because research again shows that whenever somebody eats a mixture of fat and sugar, which is cookies or cakes, what happens is it increases their cravings and they would consume more calories. So it's very important to make sure what they're getting served and it is healthy.
2: Obviously, the big challenge is coming up with something that's nutritionally balanced and yet something that your child will eat. What kind of advice can you offer there?
3: Number one, it all starts with breakfast, even though we are talking about lunch at this time. Make sure your kids do not skip breakfast when they go to school, because when they skip breakfast, their metabolism goes down. Number two, they won't have healthy eating habits. And many times when you skip breakfast, you kind of don't get hungry at lunchtime too. So it's very important that send them to school with breakfast. Once they get to school, you can pack them peanut butter and jelly sandwich on a wheat bread. Try to choose healthy, non-GMO, antibiotic-free foods if you can. Many times you can give them pasta salad with veggies, tuna sandwich, whole wheat or whole grain bread whenever you are sending them with bread. And many times you can cut the breads into different shapes, like circular, cut it into a fish shape or a talking head or something like that, to make it interesting and appealing for the kids.
2: How serious of a problem is childhood obesity today?
3: Well, I think it's getting very serious. We know the obesity in U.S. has tripled since 1950s and 1960s. And we know that obesity in kids is also increasing at a fast pace. And if we do not teach our kids how to eat healthy, we are going to have a more obese population than before. Now, latest research show that there has been a slight decrease in childhood obesity due to efforts from the government and other agencies, but we have to do more.
2: Our guest on InfoTrack is Dr. Sandeep Grewal. He's board certified by the American Board of Internal Medicine and is the co-author of Fat Me Not, Weight Loss Diet of the Future. Dr. Grewal, the primary focus of your book is weight loss, of course, and I think pretty much everyone is looking for just that one magic bullet that will help them lose weight. But you're right that there really is not a single solution. There are multiple things you need to do.
3: Yes, there are multiple things to do, and there are very easy solutions. Many times we overlook easy solutions because we are always looking for that hardest thing that we can do to lose weight. But weight loss is actually very easy. The current diets, like the low-fat and the low-carb diets, they are based on research done in 1950s and 1960s. And since then, we have had numerous amount of research, very good data, and many techniques which are proven to help us lose weight easily, and that's what we try to bring it in the book.
2: You also write that the only way to truly lose weight is to eat real food. How do you define that, real food?
3: For example, if you have a choice between steak and protein shake or powders, what is the best food to eat? The best food to eat is steak, and the reason is because when we eat steak, we have to chew it, then it goes into our stomach, where our stomach has to convert it into a mush, and then it goes into our intestine, where the enzymes come and digest this protein into smaller molecules called amino acids, and these amino acids then get absorbed. So a real food causes our body to do a lot of work. So 1/3 of the calories from the steak would get consumed in just digesting that steak. So we get discounted calories there. But if we drink a protein powder or shake, it's in liquid form. It doesn't have to be chewed. It doesn't have to be crushed. It doesn't have to be broken down into amino acids because it is in the form of amino acids. And our body doesn't have to do work, and it hits us with more calories than if we eat steak.
2: You also write that strenuous workouts are not necessary to lose weight. Now, we're probably talking about two different things because strenuous workouts are recommended for things like cardiovascular health, right?
3: Right. I think you bring up a great point because exercise is good for us, no doubt about it. It is good for our cardio health. It is good for everything. But where we make the mistake is we think exercise is necessary for us to lose weight, which is not. It is our diet. The changes in our diet have to be there for us to lose weight. Exercise only contributes about 10% to weight loss. And that is a good news for many people because many times we are postponing to lose weight just thinking when I get time to go to the gym or when I get time to exercise, I'm going to lose weight. But we don't have to do that. Many obese patients of ours were not able to exercise because of their obesity and joint pains and things like that. But changes in the diet would bring about 90% of the weight loss, and that is what we should focus on first.
2: You also write about the importance of giving up both artificial and natural sweeteners. That sounds like a pretty tall order for most Americans.
3: Right. Many times what we think logically should happening does not happen in our bodies because it's a totally different machine. So we assume that because we are eating artificial sweeteners, we are going to have zero calories going in and we are not going to gain weight. But it doesn't happen that way. And there was research done on people who drink one diet soda a day. And what they found out was these people were craving more junk food. So when they did MRI on the brains of these people, they found that their brain had switched their cravings from liquid to solid food because we cannot replace solid food by artificial sweeteners and things like that. So many times our patients, when they come to us and they are trying to lose weight, but they have bad cravings they cannot control, it is usually happens because of artificial sweeteners, and we have to have them to stop that. Best is to eat real sugar and cane sugar in limited quantities. That's better than artificial sweeteners.
2: Dr. Sandeep Grewal from South Carolina, certified by the American Board of Internal Medicine and the co-author of Fat Me Not, Weight Loss Diet of the Future. 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
1: Nobody likes to be the victim of fraud, but the scammers are out there hoping you'll fall for their latest scheme. Our next guest has some advice to help you avoid making an expensive mistake. He's Jim Quiggle, spokesman for the Coalition Against Insurance Fraud. It seems like Medicare scams are on the rise. Could you give us some examples of what consumers might encounter here?
8: Well, seniors are probably scammed more than any other single group in America today. It truly is open hunting season year-round on seniors, and this is a very dangerous situation.
1: If I'm a senior and the phone rings and there's a scammer there, what sort of message might I be hearing over the phone?
8: You may get a phone call, and there's a very professional, reassuring voice on the other line saying they'd love to get you some diabetes testing kits. All you have to do is hand over your Medicare number, and you too can be tested for diabetes free of cost, thanks to Medicare. Nobody knows exactly how much is scammed against Medicare. Some of the estimates rise to as high as tens of billions of dollars, possibly even more. Clearly, Medicare is a huge, huge target, much like a large inflated blimp, and it's not going away anytime soon.
1: Now, these fraudsters have a way, I guess, of morphing what they're doing. If one thing doesn't work, they'll kind of change their strategy. So there's no tried and true thing to watch out for, right? You just have to be alert to whatever kind of pitch you're getting.
8: Scammers are amazingly clever. Once law enforcement gets onto one scam, then they'll just shut that down and try something else. Compound pain relief creams are one of the latest flavors of the month, and people will receive calls. And someone will try to offer a compound cream to help you relieve your aches and pains in your joints. Just have to hand over your Medicare number. Once again, a big scam. Never give your Medicare number to a stranger, especially someone who calls on the phone or knocks on your door. These people are trying to separate you from your money and taxpayers from their money. Protect your Medicare number at all costs. Your Medicare number is your Social Security number.
1: Are there some unscrupulous doctors out there who might also take advantage of seniors?
8: Well, doctors can be very much involved with the scams because they benefit from inflated claims against Medicare. So you have to watch out for doctors as much as anybody, especially if this is a doctor you've never dealt with before and someone on the telephone has referred you to this doctor for the very first time and you don't know who this person is. All you know is that you're told to go to this doctor and advised, and you'll receive free treatments courtesy of Medicare. This could be a scam.
1: We're talking on InfoTrack with Jim Quiggle, spokesman for the Coalition Against Insurance Fraud. And we're talking about Medicare scams that are happening across the country. Jim, these sorts of scams are being investigated by the government, aren't they?
8: Oh, yes. Medicare scams are job one for the federal government. The scams are so widespread, and there's so many victims, and so much taxpayer money, your money, is stolen, that it's becoming a very big priority to investigate and try to clamp down on Medicare scams.
1: So if I am a family member, I maybe have a senior in the family who lives alone, what sort of advice would you have for me to help that senior avoid these things?
8: If you get a knock on the door by a cold caller, or you get a phone call out of the blue from somebody who professes to try to give you some free medical product, such as a power wheelchair, or maybe, you know, braces for your arthritic limbs, shut the door politely, hang up the phone politely, don't deal with these people. Door-to-door cold callers are bad news.
1: Now, sometimes we might see an infomercial like at 1 or 2 in the morning or something on television with one of these types of offers. Is that going to be legitimate or is that something we should also maybe watch out for?
8: You have to watch out for some of these 2 a.m. scams. They may be legitimate, they may not be. However, practice has shown over the years that too many of them are absolutely worthless. You may try to call a line and you get free wheelchairs courtesy of Medicare. Well, what you receive is a cheap trinket wheelchair that doesn't do you much good, and Medicare is billed $8,000 or $9,000 for a state-of-the-art power wheelchair with all the gadgets.
1: Jim Quiggle, spokesman for the Coalition Against Insurance Fraud, with some good advice for you and for seniors who might be listening. If you want to learn more, you can check out their website at insurancefraud.org. Jim, thank you so much for joining us today on InfoTrack.
8: Thank you too, Chris.
1: 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I'm Chris Whitting, inviting you to catch us next time on another edition of InfoTrack.
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9: Troubled water. San Angelo Bavaro, Fox News. Pressure is mounting as Iran insists that the Strait of Hormuz will not fully open until the U.S. agrees to a slew of demands. Tennessee GOP Senator Bill Hagerty on Fox News Sunday.
10: I think the American public are indicating they're ready for a deal to be done, and that deal could be at the end of a military operation as opposed to diplomacy. It's up to the Iranians, but I think we're very close.
9: Fox's Trey Yingst has more from Tel Aviv.
11: While the Middle East waits to see if a new agreement can be reached to reopen the Strait of Hormuz, Iranian officials are making new demands. Iran's Supreme National Security Council issued a fresh statement over the weekend calling on the United States to permanently end the war in the region and compensate Iran for damages before the strait would reopen. This does come as Iran's foreign minister says even if a deal is reached, it doesn't necessarily mean the strait will stay open. Conversations about the strait come as the U.S. naval blockade of Iranian ports remains in effect, costing the regime hundreds of millions of dollars each day. And according to U.S. Central Command, as of August 8th, CENTCOM redirected 53 commercial vessels, disabled two, and boarded two.
9: President Trump says U.S. military action against Tehran has helped stabilize energy markets, but people are still feeling the pinch of those higher gas prices. Industry analyst Trilby Lundberg of the Lundberg Survey weighs in.
12: There's been another rise at the gas pump. Prices are up about 8 cents in the past 2 weeks, and the new price is $4.18.
9: Lundberg does predict gas prices will soon fall because of lower oil costs. Firefighters are gaining ground against the devastating Spokane complex fires in Washington. But strong winds are complicating efforts. The three fires have destroyed hundreds of structures and forced tens of thousands from their homes. 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
9: Tennessee GOP Senator Marsha Blackburn discusses the upcoming race for governor in her state. Here's Fox's Gernal Scott.
25: No matter what happens November 3rd, Tennessee will soon have its first woman as governor. Senator Marsha Blackburn defeated U.S. Congressman John Rose to advance to the general election. She said on Fox's Sunday Morning Futures she believes she has delivered for Tennessee's people.
26: Whether it is fighting crime and working in Memphis to make it a safer place or working on technology, protecting kids, protecting parents.
25: Blackburn mentioned Memphis. That's where her Democratic opponent, Jerry Green, serves on the city council. Green hopes to become Tennessee's first Democratic governor since 2011. Gernal Scott, Fox News.
9: WNBA Commissioner Kathy Engelbert, along with team presidents and general managers, will take up the highly debated issue of transgender participation policies this week. Fox's Natalie Chuck reports.
3: Tensions continue rising so much, the league will now have a task force discuss this issue. According to the Associated Press, the WNBA commissioner, Kathy Engelbert, sent a memo to teams on Friday addressing the ongoing controversy. In it, Engelbert reportedly wrote that the league will, quote, always approach this topic thoughtfully, respectfully, and in alignment with the longstanding values of our league. It goes on to say, preserving the integrity of our game and ensuring fair competition will always remain among the league's highest priority. Now, it's been weeks since Sophie Cunningham initially made those comments to ESPN, saying she wants to protect young girls in locker rooms and from playing against biological men.
9: This comes as ex-NBA player and GOP Senate hopeful Royce White is set to declare for the WNBA draft as transgender. I'm Angelo Bavaro, and this is Fox News.
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0: Rising from the heart of the swamp, a beacon of truth is casting its light. 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
1: All right, 844-484-3872, 844-4-THE-USA. That's the way to join us today. From coast to coast, from sea to shining sea. Get in here on the program. If you do, you'll be like Senator Rick Scott joining us coming up on the show today and eager to chat with the senator about the efforts to pass the Save America Act, everything going on in the world today, including what happens when you let a socialist run your country. That's what Spain is finding out right now. Spain, run by socialist Pedro Sanchez, a member of the Socialist Party, has been coddling and welcoming illegal foreign invaders into their country. And you know what that gets them? Another illegal foreign invasion. Images rocking the entire West, but certainly here, the United States of America. You're watching on social media as you're seeing tens of thousands of military-age males pouring across the Moroccan border into the Spanish region of Ceuta. And these guys pouring in, Ceuta rather, these guys pouring in by sea, swimming around the barriers, coming through the wall, coming in carrying bicycles and trash behind them. And then when they get in, Jim, you see in these images, there's street fights going on, literally fighting with the local populace, banging on windows, trying to climb up into these buildings. It's like a zombie apocalypse arriving in Spanish territory as suddenly a majority Catholic region, part of Spain, is now majority Muslim overnight as tens of thousands of people pour in. There aren't that many people in Ceuta to begin with. Ceuta's got 84,000 people. 84,000 people in the city of Ceuta. 49,000, 50,000, 60,000. The numbers are all over the place. Let's just go with 50,000. 50,000 Moroccans just arriving overnight in 24 hours' time. Just invading, storming Spain. And here's a thing you'll notice about the video footage. No guns. No weapons. They're not shooting their way into the country as they do this invasion. They're strolling in. They're doing a couple laps through the ocean. They're swimming in. But there's no armed invasion. It's just an army of military-aged males coming in and nobody's stopping them. They're wearing basketball shorts. Some of them are shirtless. Some of them are wearing like soccer jerseys or whatever. They're just coming in. As they say, absolute chaos in Ceuta. Absolute chaos. The situation is absolute chaos, said the head of the association that represents Spain's Civil Guard Corps. It's not possible to give precise numbers, but there are thousands of migrants crossing. That was before we got bigger numbers from the Spanish government signaling that this was over 50,000 Moroccans who poured in. Crazy, crazy imagery. Piles of trash, fights in the streets, bicycles being carried in. Now, the president of the United States has responded today to this. He's in the midst of a press conference right now from Camp David doing a cabinet meeting. And the president of the United States, in his opening remarks today, addressed the chaos that we're seeing in Spain and said it's a warning for the rest of us. Watch.
2: You know, I saw Spain yesterday, and I watched the catastrophe that took place. It looks like an invasion of a country by hundreds of thousands of people. And that same thing's going to happen to us if the Republicans don't get elected, except worse, much bigger, much easier to get into. Despite the fact that we have built thousands of miles of wall, which I said we were going to do, but we didn't have that, forget it. But we have the safest border in the world. If we're not in office, our country will be invaded at levels that made Spain look small time. And when I watched it, I said, boy, I said, I'm going to say it because I knew you were going to be at Camp David. And I said, that's going to be a talking point for the midterms. Because when you look at what happened to Spain, they don't know what to do. And it's happening again today. They're coming in by the tens of thousands. They're just invading the country.
1: Invading. That's the word.
2: And what that is weak law, bad management, but very liberal law. they passed a couple of laws, and people read. You know, people
1: are amnesty.
2: Smart. They read from other countries, and they swam that 3 mile swim or however they got in, but nobody's seen anything like it. That will look good compared to what's going to happen to the United States. The biggest thing, the worst thing that Biden did is allowing 25 million people into our country.
1: On that last point, it's easy to make the mistake of forgetting what has already happened to our country. As you look at the chaos of what's happening in Spain and you think, oh, that's awful. That's just awful. Yes, that's true. It is awful. But you do realize it has happened to us already. During the Biden era, as the president cites this number, but it's really just impossible to truly know what the true number is, but 25 million illegal aliens invade the United States of America, many of them coming across the Rio Grande, pouring in, trash left in their wake, destruction left in their wake, identification thrown down, sex trafficking, human trafficking, drug trafficking, people brought deep into our country where they go on to commit, in some cases, very horrific crimes against American citizens. We have people huddled under bridges on the border. Remember all the images of this? The truth is a lot of the images that we're seeing out of Spain are images that we've already lived through. And in many cases, we've tried to suppress the memory of it because it was so horrific. But the United States has been through this. Now, granted, we're a country of 300 million people, so a little bit different than your entire population being replaced in one day, which is what Ceuta just experienced. But we've experienced it at catastrophic levels. It was beyond a crisis. It was a complete catastrophe, despite that the Biden administration kept calling it a challenge. It's a challenge. A challenge that they were creating. They were importing people by the millions. And so the president, right on all counts, but he points to why this happened in Spain. He's, it's the permissive socialism. It's the socialism of the agents of chaos, the AOCs. When the socialists get power, they create chaos. They don't create good times. They create bad times. They create hard times. These socialists are not shy. These global socialists are not shy about their intentions. They want to destroy borders. They want to destroy sovereignty. They don't think you're entitled to it. They think the world is entitled to the land on which you live. So they open the borders and they bring people in. They want immigration enforcement. Look what they're saying here in the United States. Every one of these socialists wants to abolish ICE. They don't want borders. They'd be perfectly content with the invasion of Ceuta becoming commonplace in the United States on a daily basis. It's obvious. And in Spain, they've got this prime minister. His name's Pedro Sanchez. Pedro. Vote for Pedro. Don't vote for Pedro. Pedro Sanchez just granted amnesty earlier this year to illegal aliens, sending the message that it's okay to break Spain's laws. You'll get to stay. Don't worry. And subsequently, there was a Supreme Court decision in Spain recently that made it more difficult for Spain to rapidly deport people who come by water. If they swim in, then that increases the chances that they get to stay. And well, you saw the footage. A lot of the people pouring into Ceuta swam, exploiting Spain's stupidity here. Listen to Pedro Sanchez. Here he is in English explaining how weak he is.
3: Some say we've gone too far, that we're going against the current. But I would like to ask you, when did recognizing rights become something radical? When did empathy become something exceptional? Spain is above all a welcoming country, and this is the path we choose. Dignity, community, and justice.
1: Dignity? For whom? Not dignity for the Spanish people. Not dignity for the sovereignty of your country, not dignity for a country that's supposed to have borders. No, it's the opposite of that. It's a betrayal, actually. It's a complete betrayal. Dressed up in the language of decency. Well, you're a good person, right? You think people have dignity, right? So sell out your country, sell out your community, sell out your family, let us be invaded. Law and order doesn't matter. Chaos is preferable. That's the message from these socialists, which is why we have to work really hard to stop that here. Can't let them get back into power or their mannequins like Biden. Because we know what kind of chaos that will bring. We've lived through it. We're watching Europe go through it. They've been going through it for a while. The border's collapsing. They're acting like their history is not great. There's nothing worth defending. The truth is, here in the United States, we are 250 years old. We're a young country. 250 years, a lot to celebrate about the greatness of our country, but we're young. Lots of buildings in Europe older than our country. And Europe is a place that brought us so much good. So many of our ancestors come from Europe, bringing them some of the finest ideals of Christianity, Western civilization, the ideals found in the Magna Carta, the ideals that are represented by the nation, by our nation's founders, found in the Constitution, found in the Declaration of Independence, found in the fight for liberty. All of those ideals, they're worth defending. You don't want Europe to collapse. You don't want to be surrounded on all sides by these agents of chaos. It is important that Europe find its bearings, remember who they are, and defend themselves. It's important for the world. And this is a message that the Trump administration has been sending them as well, now multiple times. Tough talk for our brothers across the sea. More ahead on The Vince Show.
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1: Over the course of two successive years at the Munich Security Conference, Vice President J.D. Vance and subsequently the Secretary of State Marco Rubio did issue these warnings to Europe that they are on the path towards catastrophe. It's been a nightmare already, but it's not too late. They can turn back, but they're running out of time. This was not a message that was well received by Europe, especially when J.D. Vance arrived in the early days of this Trump administration with this message. Listen.
2: But while the Trump administration is very concerned with European security and believes that we can come to a reasonable settlement between Russia and Ukraine, and we also believe that it's important in the coming years for Europe to step up in a big way to provide for its own defense, the threat that I worry the most about vis-a-vis Europe is not Russia, it's not China, it's not any other external actor. And what I worry about is the threat from within, the retreat of Europe from some of its most fundamental values, values shared with the United States of America.
1: Yeah, values like their borders. Also, J.D. Vance, of course, went after them for their betrayals of freedom of conscience and freedom of speech and freedom of religion. Remember this? This idea that people could be arrested for praying silently, standing on a street corner? What has been happening in the United Kingdom? J.D. Vance was trying to shake them awake from the tyranny that's already present on their shores. Remember who you are. Remember who you were. Defend yourselves, please. Here he is on the issue specifically of opening their borders.
2: Or can you win one by disregarding your basic electorate on questions like who gets to be a part of our shared society?
1: Right.
2: And of all the pressing challenges that the nations represented here face, I believe there is nothing more urgent than mass migration. Today, almost 1 in 5 people living in this country moved here from abroad. That is, of course, an all-time high. It's a similar number, by the way, in the United States, also an all-time high. The number of immigrants who entered the EU from non-EU countries doubled between 2021 and 2022 alone, and of course it's gotten much higher since. And we know the situation, it didn't materialize in a vacuum. It's the result of a series of conscious decisions made by politicians all over the continent and others across the world over the span of a decade. We saw the horrors wrought by these decisions yesterday in this very city. And of course, I can't bring it up again without thinking about the terrible victims who had a beautiful winter day in Munich ruined. Our thoughts and prayers are with them and will remain with them. But why did this happen in the first place? It's a terrible story, but it's one we've heard way too many times in Europe and unfortunately too many times in the United States as well.
1: Now, of course, the attack he was referencing, you may have forgotten, was February 2025, this is last year, a Munich attack, an attack in Munich by an Islamist, an Afghan asylum seeker who rammed a crowd, killing two, injuring dozens.
2: An asylum seeker, often a young man in his mid-20s, already known to police, rams a car into a crowd and shatters a community. How many times must we suffer these appalling setbacks before we change course and take our shared civilization in a new direction? No voter on this continent went to the ballot box to open the floodgates to millions of unvetted immigrants. But you know what they did vote for? In England, they voted for Brexit, and agree or disagree, they voted for it. And more all over Europe, they're voting for political leaders who promise to put an end to out-of-control migration.
1: Because Brexit was about restoring sovereignty. It was about restoring borders. It was about restoring power and protecting the Brits. That's what it was about. It was about rejecting this, you know, citizen of the world delusion. It was about rejecting this idea that everyone's responsible for your protection, therefore no one would be responsible for your protection. You know, Brexit was, you know, came at a time when in the United States as well, we were animated by restoring our own borders. This is how President Trump gets elected in the first place in 2016, specifically on an immigration message. You know, the President Trump was elected for a whole bunch of reasons, including to go after the corruption in Washington and to break the status quo and to forge a new path forward to making America great again, all these very important things. But remember, the biggest message he ran on was build the wall, protect us, protect the country. More ahead, including from Marco Rubio, who also had some warnings for Europe. It's about time they take his advice. More ahead.
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6: Fox News, I'm Carmen Roberts. President Trump is reportedly in no rush to launch new military strikes against Iran, so that comes after it issued a list of demands to reopen the Strait of Hormuz.
7: President Trump saying in a phone call with Axios, saying instead of increasing military pressure, as we've seen in past weekends, that instead the administration is going to increase economic pressure and wait for that to mount.
6: Fox's Alex Hogan, GOP Congressman Rick Crawford adding.
8: I think the issue with Strait of Hormuz is less about military capability and more about the diplomatic channels that are being exercised to try to control that without a full-scale military kinetic engagement.
6: And Louisiana health officials are warning beachgoers about a surge of infections from flesh-eating bacteria in the coastal areas. 9 cases reported this year so far, 5 of them fatal. 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

0: wasn't just J.D. Vance who went off to Europe to tell them, hey, you better get your act together. You're collapsing, and we don't want to see that happen. Marco Rubio also brought this message to Europe this year in February with an amazing speech. Rubio has just been crushing it, too. Both of these guys. I love having J.D. Vance and Marco Rubio working alongside President Trump. They've just been all-stars. And here is Rubio in February on the value of protecting a nation's borders, in this case, Europe.
1: And in a pursuit of a world without borders, we opened our doors to an unprecedented wave of mass migration that threatens the cohesion of our societies, the continuity of our culture, and the future of our people. We made these mistakes together. And now, together, we owe it to our people to face those facts and to move forward to rebuild. Under President Trump, the United States of America will once again take on the task of renewal and restoration, driven by a vision of a future as proud, as sovereign, and as vital as our civilization's past. And while we are prepared, if necessary, to do this alone, it is our preference and it is our hope to do this together with you, our friends here in Europe. For the United States and Europe, we belong together. America was founded 250 years ago, but the roots began here on this continent long before. The men who settled and built the nation of my birth arrived on our shores carrying the memories and the traditions and the Christian faith of their ancestors as a sacred inheritance,
0: yes,
1: an unbreakable link between the old world and the new. We are part of one civilization, Western civilization. We are bound to one another by the deepest bonds that nations could share, forged by centuries of shared history, Christian faith, culture, heritage, language, ancestry, and the sacrifices our forefathers made together for the common civilization to which we have fallen heir.
0: You know, I've noticed online in the last 24 hours, I don't know what the predicate to this was. I think there was some sort of New York Times piece about the Heritage Foundation and policy debates. I'm not precisely sure, but I did see that the debate that's raging among some on the right is this idea about, like, to what extent should conservatives be focused more on individual liberty versus the common good? Have you seen any of this, Jim? There's some debating going on about, is the common good an important thing to pursue, or are we just all about individual liberty? And you sit back for a moment, you kind of think about what all of that means. Or, like, are we just fighting for sort of generic individual liberty, that every individual has the liberty to do whatever they want in the United States in any capacity? Or is there also some common good consideration? So here's one way to think about this, clearly. Should we have borders? Yes, is the answer. It's not even a close call. Of course we should have borders. Does that redound to the benefit of the common good of the average American? Well, yes, it does. What else might be in the common good of an American citizen? Well, having a community that's got enough law and order that your children can walk its streets without fear of being hurt. The ability to freely engage in commerce without having your goods, your property, or your ideas stolen from you. That's for the common good, right? That element. A roadway that you can transit from your office to your home, that would be to your common benefit. Now, does it mean the government should govern every element of your life? Absolutely not. Absolutely not. In fact, one of our priorities should be to further limit as much as possible the role that the government plays in your life at all, including how much it takes out of your paycheck. We need to get rid of the surveillance state, the constant hovering eye of a camera lens or a microphone of people trying to scrutinize you for what crimes did you commit today. You can't have that. And in a high-trust society, you wouldn't have that, which is why we need borders, why we need law and order, why we need consequences for actual criminals, so that the burden of that criminality doesn't fall in every way on the law-abiding. So the debate, I mean, it's probably useful to have these types of debates, but it strikes me in a way as kind of silly. It's like, obviously, any decent American knows that we need borders, we need to enforce our laws, We need to protect American citizens. We need to protect American culture. That matters. This is why we demand assimilation in our immigration policy. So long as we are going to allow legal immigration to the United States, we demand you assimilate, that you speak English, that you honor our values as a country. And yes, those are derived from the Christian values of our founders. That's just flatly true. It's flatly true. And it's what's made this nation great. Those are things worth protecting. There are values that go into being American. You have to adhere to them. And many of those values, again, come to us from our inheritance, from our European brethren, who are in chaos right now, especially in a place like Spain, with a socialist in charge, an agent of chaos, granting amnesty to invaders, creating conditions for more invasion. Here's more from Secretary Rubio in February at that same Munich Security Conference on how the United States is linked to Europe.
1: And so this is why we Americans may sometimes come off as a little direct and urgent in our counsel. This is why President Trump demands seriousness and reciprocity from our friends here in Europe. The reason why, my friends, is because we care deeply. We care deeply about your future and ours. And if at times we disagree, our disagreements come from our profound sense of concern about a Europe with which we are connected, not just economically, not just militarily. We are connected spiritually, and we are connected culturally. We want Europe to be strong. We believe that Europe must survive, because the two great wars of the last century serve for us as history's constant reminder that ultimately our destiny is and will always be intertwined with yours. Because we know that the fate of Europe will never be irrelevant to our own. National security, which this conference is largely about, is not merely a series of technical questions. How much we spend on defense or where, how we deploy it, these are important questions. They are. But they are not the fundamental one. The fundamental question we must answer at the outset is, what exactly are we defending?
0: Right.
1: Because armies do not fight for abstractions. Armies fight for a people. Armies fight for a nation. Armies fight for a way of life. And that is what we are defending, a great civilization that has every reason to be proud of its history, confident of its future, and aims to always be the master of its own economic and political destiny.
0: Have you noticed that one of the primary projects of the left is to diminish your pride, to diminish your appreciation for your country and your inheritance, to act as if everything that you have is ill-gotten, that you lay no claim whatsoever to the land on which you live, that you're a colonizer, or some sort of pejorative term for a morally deficient person. Have you noticed? And that project serves an obvious purpose, which is to introduce chaos, to diminish the value of this country. And Marco Rubio is bringing Europe a message that it doesn't often talk about: pride. It's okay to be proud of your country. And not just when they're competing in the World Cup. That's not the only time. It's okay to be proud of your country's history. It's funny, Europeans do have that capacity, don't they, Jim? You can see when they're singing songs, you know, outside of pubs and inside of the stadium as they're proud of their country participating in a soccer match. Okay, that's great. Can we stretch that out a little bit? Can we make it so that Spaniards have pride in Spain? Germans can have pride in Germany. I know that's being beaten out of them. You're allowed to have pride in your country. The Brits should be proud of their heritage. Each of these countries. And then feel like they have something worth defending. You know, that's how you can, if you have a population that loves its country, that's how you ensure that you have security. There's nothing like defending your home. Nothing. You could be overmatched. You could be underarmed. There's nothing like defending your home. You will fight for it to the death. And Rubio's point about armies, you know, who are they fighting for? They're not fighting for abstractions. They're fighting for their countrymen. That's what they're fighting for. They're fighting for people who are recognizable to them, with whom they can communicate, who often share their faith. That's certainly flatly true in the case of most countries around planet Earth. It has been. Here in the United States, basically true. We have diverse faith traditions in the United States, but a Christian heritage. That's who our American military fights for. Their family, their friends, their countrymen back home. And when we thank them for their service, that is, members of the military, we're thanking our countrymen for serving us. J.D. Vance, when Vice President Vance went over, he was seen as bad cop. We didn't realize until Marco Rubio went over that he was seen as good cop. Bad cop, good cop, in that order. But the message was good in both cases. Very good. And now today, those guys are seated alongside the President of the United States at Camp David as they continue to deal with some of the biggest crises afflicting the planet, including what's going on as we speak in Iran. The President addressing the war in Iran today, talking quite a bit about that. We have updates from him and a lot of audio from that cabinet meeting. Lots to share with you. Also, I want to get into John Cornyn's obstruction. This is the Texas nominally Republican senator, but recently fired by the good people of Texas, has continued to try and throw up roadblocks to the president having his attorney general in place. We've got a lot of updates on that story because a bunch has developed in the last 24 hours. We'll share it with you. So much more to get to all ahead on The Vince Show.
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0: You've been tracking this. I've got some audio from the President of the United States, but have you been tracking this thing about Minnesota believes its water system may have been hacked by the Iranians? Good thing they have a competent governor in charge. Oh, tampon Tim Walz. Investigators believe a cyber attack this week on dozens of municipal water systems in Minnesota was probably the work of Iranian hackers, New York Times reports. According to U.S. and state officials and others familiar with the matter, a potential act of aggression that comes at a precarious moment in the U.S. war against Iran. Officials cautioned they have not definitively determined who was responsible for the attack, and that the preliminary assessment could change as the authorities collected more technical data. They also warned that the hackers could be attempting to pose as Iran-based in an effort to ratchet up tensions between the two countries, though former intelligence officials said such a scenario was unlikely. Okay, so it's kind of a weird piece, isn't it? Iran did it, but they might not have done it, and somebody might be pretending to be Iran. We just have no idea. Okay, was this enough to go to press? Did you have your ducks in a row exactly? The President of the United States was just asked about this today, and he said Iran has bigger problems than worrying about Minnesota. It sounds like the President doesn't think Iran was behind it. Listen to this.
12: Today, I just want to mention that we heard in Minnesota there was a cyber attack, and they blame it on Iran. I don't think so. I blame it on Minnesota because they're grossly incompetent. There was a cyber attack of 30 water plants, and I would blame it on Minnesota and the governor, the corrupt governor of Minnesota. They like to say, oh, it's Iran. Iran should be so lucky. Iran's got bigger problems than worrying about Minnesota.
0: So, there he is. He's kidding. It's Iranian propaganda from the President of the United States. You think President Trump would be interested in carrying water for Iran? Iran, which is on a routine basis attempted to kill the President of the United States? You think President Trump would be carrying water for Iran as the president has been trying to get a deal with them, and they refuse to comply. Instead, they keep taking pot shots at American troops and various Middle East allies and attacking the Strait of Hormuz. So President Trump keeps ordering the destruction of everything they know and love in Iran. You think President Trump is doing a little bit of Iranian propaganda here? No. No, of course not. That's funny, though, the president, the incompetent governor. You know what? Why don't we just start with blaming the people who we know to blame right away? Tim Walz, tampon Tim Walz, can't get right. He can't do anything right. Tampon Tim Walz, is, there's attacks in Minnesota. There's a water, municipal water facilities attacked. It's just maddening. But that's the update from the president. He did offer some other things about Iran today, talking about his efforts to bring them to heel. It's been a tough slog, you know, as the president deals with this. He said Iran's doing very poorly, he reported.
8: Iran is doing very poorly, just in case you read incorrect stories. They're doing very, very poorly. They're having a hard time. They've been very dishonest. They've been very dishonorable to deal with. But that makes no difference. They're doing very, very poorly. We're also making that investment and looking forward to getting $1.5 trillion next year. People see how important it is. We want to keep a safe country. We have to keep a safe country. And the good news is all of that equipment is made in the USA. So we're making it here. It's jobs. And each one of our defense groups are building literally at least 4 new massive plants as we speak, because we want them to move faster. We have the best equipment in the world, but we want them to move faster. We don't want to wait a year or a year and a half. We want to wait a week, maybe. So that's happening, and I think the results are very good.
0: The president fighting to get all of that passed. He needs that $1.5 trillion to reconstitute the military and help it for the future. That's what he's asking Congress for. He's asking Congress for quite a bit right now, including the Save America Act. How much energy is there to actually pass this thing? Is John Thune going to finally do something? Are we actually going to get this thing passed? I've got updates for you on that subject, on the United States senators who are on board. We'll be joined by a senator coming up on the program, Florida Senator Rick Scott, going to be with us on the show. Eager to talk to him about what the Senate's up to. Is he ready to skip vacation to do what's right for the American people? We'll talk about it all. It's all ahead on The Vince Show.
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4: Israel rejects the deal. I'm Carmen Roberts, Fox News. In a rare public break with President Trump, Israeli Prime Minister Netanyahu today rejected the 15-point plan to disarm Hamas and vowed that Israeli forces will not leave Gaza until Hamas gives up its weapons. Last month, President Trump touted that plan as a historic agreement. And as the world waits on a plan to reopen the Strait of Hormuz, Iran is making tough new demands on the U.S. to make that happen.
5: Iran's Supreme National Security Council issued a fresh statement over the weekend calling on the United States to permanently end the war in the region and compensate Iran for damages before the strait would reopen. This does come as Iran's foreign minister says even if a deal is reached, it doesn't necessarily mean the strait will stay open. Conversations about the strait come as the U.S. naval blockade of Iranian ports remains in effect, costing the regime hundreds of millions of dollars each day. And according to U.S. Central Command, as of August 8th, CENTCOM redirected 53 commercial vessels, disabled two and boarded two.
4: Fox's Trey Yankston, Tel Aviv. Progressive politics takes center stage in Wisconsin's governor's race this week.
6: Francesca Hung is barnstorming the state of Wisconsin this weekend. She continues to make the case that her campaign is about permanent affordability, but there have been concerns, including from the Washington Post editorial board, over how she'll be able to fund some of her initiatives. She's also been forced to respond to a lot of previous social media posts, some of which she's walked back, like wanting to cancel Thanksgiving. Regardless, some Democrats have warned against her candidacy.
4: Fox's Madeline Rivera. In addition to Tuesday's primary in Wisconsin, voters also head to the polls that day in Connecticut, Minnesota, Vermont, and Alabama. And a suspected Irish crime boss, Daniel Kinahan, is back in Dublin after being extradited from Dubai. He's accused of being an international drug smuggler and money launderer. 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
4: Annual war games are underway in Taiwan, where China's neighbor is testing new mid-size attack drones.
11: The annual drills are meant to examine Taiwan's readiness amid growing Chinese pressure. China-Taiwan analyst Sung Wen-ti says this year is less about performative displays of firepower and more about improving combat capabilities. Civil preparedness is tested too, like here in the city of Kaohsiung. And just like that, one of the largest cities here in Taiwan coming to a standstill. You can hear the warning sirens going off, basically telling people to get inside and take shelter. It is a drill meant to prepare everyone here on this island for the possibility of an incoming air attack.
12: Taiwan knows its defense can't solely rely on its soldiers. Everyone has a role to play. However, the U.S. is currently stalling on a massive $14 billion arms package to Taiwan.
4: Fox's Jeff Paul in Taipei. The growing controversy over automated surveillance cameras reaches one of America's most famous national parks.
13: New Flock cameras have been installed across Yosemite National Park despite mass surveillance concerns. The New York Post and the website dflock.org report that the devices were erected in six Yosemite locations last month. However, Yosemite officials say the cameras are not there to read license plates, but to help control traffic, which can cause massive backups of up to 90 minutes on weekends. More than 117,000 automated license plate readers from Flock Safety are located all across the U.S., with at least 16,000 in California alone. Paul Stevens, Fox News.
4: And the Mustang is getting a major makeover. Ford reportedly plans a four-door, gas-powered version of the iconic sports car, possibly with hybrid power. The Wall Street Journal says it could hit showrooms before the end of the decade in a major departure for America's iconic muscle car. I'm Carmen Roberts, and this is Fox News.
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0: Welcome back, my friends, and a very happy Wednesday to you. My name is Will Anderson, and this is the Will Anderson Show right here on News Talk 770 AM 92.5 FM WVNN. 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Email us, Will, at thewillandersonshow.com. All right, let's go back. Before we play the second clip from Mr. Saeed, let's play the first Saeed clip, because this is today. This is when he knows that he is now of presidential timber. He's got his act together, and he sounds like Barack Obama sounded in 2008. If you're just joining the show, if you heard this last hour, it's good to hear it again before you hear what I'm going to play after this. Roll the first Saeed clip, please.
1: The only way that they think they can win is to drag us into the mud, to believe the worst about each other, to believe that what divides us is bigger than what unites us. They want us to think that the reason some of us ain't got is because of other people got. But it turns out that the reason so many of us ain't got is because of the system that has corrupted our politics to take it away from us. And that is the thing that we are taking on now. That movement to get money out of politics, put money in your pocket, pass Medicare for all, it is a big movement. So if you supported me or you did not support me, if you voted for Vice President Harris in 2024 or you voted for Donald Trump, if you believe like me that you ought to be able to afford your groceries, if you believe like me that you ought to be able to afford your home, if you believe like me that your tax dollars ought to be invested in you rather than sent somewhere else.
0: That's the key right there, that your tax, so he's saying, are you with me, you Marxist, are you with me? I want free health care. I want free housing. I want free groceries. I want free this. I want free that. And I want money to be spent on you, not spent in Israel. Did you catch that part at the end? That was the sleight of hand. But he didn't mention Israel by name. And when he did talk about Jewish people today, he called them out that way. Jewish, to my Jewish brethren, he said with deceit, I prayed with you with the deceit was in the love in his heart. I prayed with you recently, and I love you, and I'll always love you because you're here. You're not there. You're not Israel. We're not wasting money. That's what he was telling them. We're not wasting money on you. We want to get the money that's being sent to Israel back here so we can spend it on you. That was his message today. And folks, that is not a dumb in terms of being clever. That is not a dumb message. That message might trick some people in that state. It's already tricking some Democrats. It's probably tricking Debbie Dingell. I don't know. Debbie Dingell, we're going to go back here in a little bit after I play you the second Saeed clip. I want you to hear her yesterday. She's very credible as a woman who's always supported people of faith. She's a Catholic, I think. She's always markedly different from many Democrats. She has always stood up for practicing people of faith, Jewish people, Christians, of course, and Muslims. And she's trying to square her faith with Al-Saeed's anti-Semitism, with Al-Saeed's bigotry, with Al-Saeed sounding like a Nazi. But we'll get to that in a minute. This was Al-Saeed when he was asked directly about Israel by Jake Tapper. Tapper was talking about Saeed having been on CNN. But note that Saeed references Israel this morning, as you just heard in the clip that we played. The veiled references, when he says the things like the movement to get money out of politics, is those things mean stop funding Israel. But when he's directly asked about his anti-Israel stance, he has thin skin. This is where he's vulnerable. Check out this clip and forgive this was pulled from a reel on YouTube, and there's cheesy music behind it. That's not done by Austin. I didn't do it, but the clip stands as it is. Roll that clip, please, sir.
2: When you were asked by CNN if support for Israel could be about anything other than money,
3: You told CNN, quote, not if you're a Democrat and you believe in human rights, unquote. You also said, quote, every definition of a Jewish state ends up in some articulation of illiberal values, unquote. So it sounds as though, and correct me if I'm wrong, it sounds as though you and Mayor Mamdani disagree about how big this tent should be, whether there's room for it in the tent for Israel supporters.
4: Well, Jake, I'll tell you this. There's always room in the tent for folks. And I'm for human rights. I'm for equal rights to peace, dignity, and self-determination. Whatever you think about the right of Israel to exist, I wonder if they have a right to our tax dollars. And here's the thing about it. Every time I come on CNN, you guys ask me the same questions about these theoretical rights of existence or whether or not I agree with the mayor of New York.
3: I didn't.
4: I'm running for Senate in Michigan. And in Michigan, people can't afford their basic needs. They don't get the health care they need and deserve. They're worried about the quality of their kids' school. And the question seems less to be about the interests of Michiganders than the fact of something happening 6,000 miles away. I'm running for Michigan Senate, and I want our tax dollars spent in Michigan on our schools and on our health care. And the idea that somebody wants to vote to send that money away to me to seems to be an anathema. So, you know, with all due respect to the mayor of New York, I just think my tax dollars should be spent here, and I'd rather have a conversation about Michiganders than what's happening 6,000 miles away.
0: Now, he's able to say that and get away with it because nobody calls him on it. Jake Tapper was calling him on it there. And again, there is no doubt that he's anti-Semitic as hell there. There is no doubt about that. So if we, meaning anybody in conservative media who hears this, who might be able to interview him, if we, and even anybody on the left, you people on the left who insist, and there are a lot of you out there, a lot of Democrats, a lot of Jewish Democrats, like the governor of Minnesota, Josh Shapiro, whose house was burned down by these people. And when I say these people, I don't mean necessarily the DSA. I mean the people that being swept in by these people. The mindset of these people is not about socialism first, folks. I emphasize, it is about wiping Israel off the face of the map first. They're using the socialists to ride that wave. That's what he's all about. So he demagogues and says, I don't care what's happening over in the Middle East. Just bring that money back to spend it here. But I give you the numbers. Again, I gave them out last hour. If you're just tuning in, we spend $3.8 billion on foreign aid to Israel every year. That's a lot of money, but relatively speaking, it's nothing. We spend $79 billion every year on the education budget. We spend $100 billion on the food stamp budget, the SNAP budget. Now, all of that money, except perhaps the aid to Israel, needs to be shrunk because it's being misspent. The aid to Israel is probably being misspent. It could be better spent, probably. Any federal dollar that's spent could be better spent. But there are priority. And if you're going to cut money in order for the budget to be smaller, or in the case of what he's talking about, if you're going to take money from this or that federal expenditure to make Michiganders get more federal dollars, the place to go is not Israel. And he knows that. He's not stupid. He knows that our foreign aid to Israel budget is relatively small. That is the demagoguery. That is the way he says, it's not that I hate these people. It's just that I love people in Michigan more. It's a very, very clever argument. This is why I say he has to be factually refuted. You can't just say he hates Israel, therefore we win. That's like saying capitalism is the best economic system, therefore we win. No, we are in a place where we're having to defend what we stand for more than we've ever had to in our lives, folks. For most of my career in radio, I've thought that it's a given that capitalism is the best form of government. There's no reason to debate that. And when I started this show, indeed, again, I said the biggest thing that we face in this country in terms of the ultimate debate is the debate between capitalism and socialism. That was true as far as it went, but it was rather short-sighted. Because I was pointing out that Democrats are starting to not be ashamed of the label socialist. And that was then. They weren't. Now they love the label socialist. It's between socialist and communist. But what Democrats didn't used to do back then, that they're doing now is speak out against aid to Israel. And if we stop aiding Israel, they almost certainly will be hit again hard. And you have to look at how they've been hit. And I started to go into this last hour. It's worth talking about. Right after they became a state, they were hit. They were hit in the seven-day war. What was that, 1967, I think. They are at a geographical disadvantage. You have Syria, Egypt, and Jordan surrounding Israel. They can literally just aim downward and start firing. They're not there to Israel is not there to try to destroy the Palestinians. It really is. There is not a moral equivalency about what's going on in the Middle East. There never has been. The effort to normalize the radical Islamist has always been bound to fail. When Bill Clinton got the Israeli Prime Minister Yitzhak Rabin together with the terrorist Yasser Arafat. Remember that famous moment on the White House lawn, Mystery Woman? When they shook hands and Arafat looked like he was about to vomit. And it meant nothing. Peace in the Middle East has never been possible by uniting the Palestinians and the Israelis, because the Palestinians, Saeed and others like him, want to wipe Israel off the face of the map. Donald Trump knew this. That's why he went to Saudi Arabia when he first became president. He knew that, forget the Palestinians in terms of advantage in the Middle East toward peace. Marginalize Iran, which is what we're doing. But you have to make sure they don't have a nuclear weapon. And they're bound to eventually acquire one. And they have not outfoxed us, but they've just found ways to hold on to their uranium and hide this or that here and this or that underground bunker. And we're having to stop it, folks. And to suggest that we shouldn't, to suggest that Trump is engaged in a quack.

0: The Yaffe Program, 9 to 11 a.m.
1: There are issues of our economy, housing, healthcare, childcare, education, that Republicans can't just say, oh, stop whining. You need solutions. But as I've also said before, what are the things in common of all of those areas of the economy I mentioned? They're all heavily regulated and subsidized by our government, mostly the federal government.
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Glad to be with you. Headline from CBS News. Amid Speaking of Democrats, I don't fear. Amid criticism, Texas senatorial aspirant James Tallarico increases outreach to black voters with a $25 million pledge. This is the member of the

0: clergy who said that, what did he say about God? That God doesn't have a gender. Isn't that what he said or something? Kook Tallarico in production control, please.
1: Talking you about Muslim extremists, I think he said he learned more from the Quran and Muslim scholars than he did the Bible. So that's Tallarico for you.
0: I knew you were passionate because that kook came right in. You were ready to kook him without me even asking.
1: Oh,
0: you
1: I was excited to kook him. Yeah, that was a good one.
0: All right, so back to Debbie Dingell. We played this yesterday, but I want to play it again because she is in a pickle, as are, well, all Democrats. But she seems to be aware of it. She knows because Bill Hemmer has interviewed her a lot over the years, and he likes her, and she is a decent woman. And he's saying, come on, you can't really support this guy who hates Israel. And she's trying. She doesn't succeed here, but she's trying to minimize El Saeed's bigotry. You be the judge, folks. Roll the clip, sir.
2: Just in the last month, Syed has said Israel should not exist as a Jewish state. I've known you a long time. Can you support that? And if so, how?
3: No, I categorically won't support that. Israel has a right to exist.
2: Then how can you endorse him if he is the candidate in November?
3: Bill, I'm going to be very blunt. There are going to be a lot of things that I don't agree with Mike Rogers on either.
0: And that's it right there. She, Mike Rogers, the very decent, who once again was anti-Trump, he was anti-Trump. When Trump contested correctly the 2020 election, Mike Rogers in the House said no. He wrote an editorial for the Washington Post criticizing Trump. Trump has now endorsed him. But I couldn't believe that he wrote that editorial back then because I've always liked Mike Rogers. And he is an eminently reasonable human being. And Debbie Dingell, another eminently, if she were reasonable, she wouldn't do that. She has no choice but to back these people. They accommodated them. They let them in because they knew that they could help them battle Trump. They hoped that they could help them win midterm elections. None of that happened. But meanwhile, these people are taking over their party. And now she has no choice but to say, it would be like if the Republican Party, this is exactly what's happening, folks. This is the mell of a hess that Democrats find themselves in. If David Duke had come along and instead of repudiating him immediately, as we did, instead of saying David Duke must go, I don't care what his position on taxes is. I don't care what his position on the defense budget is. He is a bigot. He's a former Klansman. Get rid of him. Get him out of here, which we did, correctly so. If we had said, oh, come on, David Duke can win some votes, probably in the South, right? And there got to be some racist up in New York. They say they're not out there. And California, too. Maybe we're onto something. You know, We'll let them win this or that election. We'll keep them in check. And then all of a sudden, the majority of the Republican Party found itself to be Klansmen or former Klansmen. And the rest of us who stayed in the party because we had nowhere else to go were forced to say, you know, I don't agree with everything David Duke says, but he's not all that bad, though. Come on. And what's more, the Democrats can't blah, blah, blah, blah, wah, wah, wah, wah, wah. We wouldn't be heard after that. That's where Democrats are. I know he wants to wipe Israel off the face of the map. I know that there's very little difference between his worldview and that of Adolf Hitler. I know. But Mike Rogers, he makes me feel bad. He's too dangerous. Susan Collins. they're losing it, folks. But we can't just let them lose by default by scratching on the eight ball. We have to be vigilant and port these things out. We'll do it again right here. Same time tomorrow night. See you then.
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7: San Angelo Bavaro. Iran says the Strait of Hormuz will not open until the U.S. meets its list of demands.
8: Iran says it wants the U.S. to lift its naval blockade, pay Iran for war damages, and also unfreeze Iranian assets. Those are demands that could potentially derail what have already been delicate negotiations.
7: Fox's Alex Hogan. It was a disappointing July jobs report with 23,000 jobs lost for the month. National Economic Council Director Kevin Hassett on Fox News Sunday.
9: We've already seen that real wages under President Trump, which is wages after inflation, have gone up about $1,000 for the typical American middle-class family and about $4,000 for the typical manufacturing worker or construction worker. And so people are making more money.
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12: 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And then there was the Will Anderson Show.

Well, the bad news is more and more Democrats, Socialists of America keep popping up like a hemorrhoidal flare. It's really bad news for Democrats. It's good news for us. You want some more good news? We have the lightning rod of talk radio in our arsenal now. Hit it, sir. That sounds great. Sounds like what I heard about an hour ago here, right in the valley. Best news of all, though, you know what it is, my

And hello to all of the valley and beyond. This is the day we call Frivolous Friday here on the Will Anderson Show, the day where we loosen the tie. Heck, we take it off. We do what the Bible says. We throw it in the corner. We be of good cheer. Easy to do with Ray Charles in the house.

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1: Don't sit there mumbling, talking trash. 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
0: Yes, spend profligately. And know that you've earned the money and it's yours to spend. And you don't have to borrow off of your home like the DNC did to spend the money. This is Count Basie and his marvelous band. The Will Anderson Show is back live and local on News Talk 770 AM 92.5 FM WVNN complete. With the right hand of Ray Charles, second only to the right hand of Dr. John in the realm of jazz organ. See how I timed that perfectly, Austin, for the run that he does right there?
2: That was very impressive. I thought jazz organ. Oh, piano. There it is.
0: I've never been a jazz organ fan, but when he plays it and when Dr. John plays it, it's cool. In part because Dr. John plays it. Whatever he played was cool. Speaking of Dr. John and New Orleans, we have Dan Price on the show in the 9 o'clock hour. We have Money G on the show in the 9 o'clock hour. Our comedy hour in the spirit, the true spirit of Frivolous Friday. And now, sir, we're going to go right into news in a nutshell. I'm hitting Austin with everything tonight. Let's do it. See, I'll give him a second chance to hit it cleanly. Ready? Let's do news in a nutshell.
3: 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Brought to you by Rosenblum Realty.
0: First news in a nutshell bullet point. There was the case of Meta where they had to pay off. I don't even want to talk about this because it makes me sick. If you haven't heard about this story, this I'm doing with the co-host. By the way, the business show starts not tomorrow. It starts next week. We've had technical challenges, but the co-host will be revealed to you. Of this show, the mystery woman will be revealed to you by name on the business show next week. We thought it was going to happen tomorrow. Stick with us. It'll be next week, folks. We got best ofs from WVNN tomorrow, whatever it is. But the mystery woman who is here tonight but is assuming more of an audience role because she is enamored with this show will be revealed on the business show. So the Meta case is about children being abused because of social media. I've told you that we're writing a book, The Mystery Woman and I. We haven't actually written a lot. We've been outlining the book, expanding the idea of it's a book about good and evil. And one of the primary components of the book is AI. It's a post-apocalyptic book. It happens right. It takes place probably, what, 10 or 12 years down the road. Right after an EMP attack hits, and the good guys have to wrestle AI from the grip of the bad guys. We're going to get, by the way, to El Said and AI later on this hour. But in preparation for writing this book, this was a book conceived by the mystery woman years ago, long before she met me. But since I'm the one who's going to be doing the bulk of the actual writing, I've been doing a self-inflicted crash course on AI. Because an engineer and a science guy, I'm not my father, who could do anything science-wise, engineering-wise, and I'm just not that person. So I've been trying to learn exactly, for instance, how AI could be reprogrammed if all of the world's information suddenly were untrue. If the bad guys had destroyed all books, but the good guys discovered the originals somewhere. That's a pretty good tease for our story, isn't it, Mystery Woman? And the heroine of this story discovers books here, there, and ever, the truth about everything going back to the Bible, the books on metaphysics, everything, anything you can think of. And the mechanics of how that works is almost over my head. But the psychology of it all has been fascinating as I've been perusing stuff concerning it. Just asking AI things every now and then to see what exactly makes it tick an alluring and fascinating exercise, folks. And you see firsthand how people get sucked into AI and how if you're isolated, and that's what people like the folks who come up with Meta and all the stuff that allows them, they're isolated and they're, I hate to say it, but in many cases, long before COVID, just geeks. Look at Mark Zuckerberg. He became famous because he was too big of a nerd to get a date. I know, Mystery Woman, you're going to hasten to add that he stole Facebook from two brothers who looked a lot less geeky than he is. But the point is, he could not ask a girl out on a date. So he said, well, I think Facebook will be a very clever way for me to do that. And so, and then AI has helped him out. Remember that AI picture of him on a surfboard carrying an American flag? This was during COVID. He was trying to make himself look patriotic since he was censoring all of it. But I digress. The point is, he thrived during COVID. The isolation that we all felt and were maddened by was something that Zuckerberg reveled in. Remember, I don't hear him talking much about his virtual world that he wants to impose on all of us. But COVID for him was an opportunity, emotionally and psychologically in his world, to change and transform the way we all socialize with one another. And that kind of thinking didn't happen a few years back. Back in the 90s, when I read a great piece in National Review this morning while I was with the Mystery Woman out and about. But the piece was about how young people today long for the 90s. They don't even know what the 90s were because they weren't alive in the 90s. But they long for what they see in the 90s. Much like people my age, I'm 57 again, see the 1950s. As a halcyon era that we didn't live in. But you think back to the 1950s. You watch Happy Days, for instance, with the bomb shelter episode. Things were kind of rough for them back then, too. And in the 90s, it was the same thing. My favorite movie is Office Space. You know that, Mystery Woman. Office Space was, that was all about, remember the whole, what was it, the millennial thing? When 2000 hit, all the computers were going to foul up because of none of that stuff happened. And Al Gore was out running around saying, the world is coming to an end. The oceans are going to rise and everything's going to melt. And yet we were still happier in the 90s than we are now. And why is that, you think? That's the thesis of this piece that I read. It makes perfect sense to me. We weren't all isolated. We weren't all in our phones all the time. All that from the first News in a Nutshell bullet point. We've got a lot of News in a Nutshell bullet point. Next News in a Nutshell bullet point. Here we go. From the Hill, Francisca, State Representative Francisca Hongs. She's a Democrat, of course. A Democrat Socialist of America kind of gal. Her steady rise in the Wisconsin gubernatorial race is teeing up the biggest test yet for a Democratic Socialist in the far left this election. She's the one who said, cancel Thanksgiving over there. You heard about the cancel Thanksgiving? You haven't heard? You're giving me a blank look. I can't believe that all the Twitter feeds that you... All right, so I have the tweet. Where is it? I thought you... Well, I should read it to everybody anyway. This was back during COVID, Mystery Woman. She wrote, quote, cancel Thanksgiving. This is great. Should have done this in 1621. If it takes a worldwide pandemic for us to realize we should stop celebrating colonialism and the original super spreader event that killed indigenous folks and women, so be it. Kook and Flusher in production control, please, Austin. Always cleansing. Back to the story. Hong has held a strong lead in the Democratic field ahead of Tuesday's primary, while establishment Democrats, including Wisconsin Governor Tony Evers, have rallied around Milwaukee County Executive David Crowley. Does anybody even know who he is? These people have Hollywood fame among young people, the Democrat Socialist of America. Evers and others have suggested Hong is unlikely to beat the GOP's presumptive nominee, Representative Tom Tiffany, in November, and that she could even have a negative effect on Democrats running in competitive down-ballot races. Now, don't be so confident so fast about Democrats in Wisconsin. This is what I've been talking about all week. The 2020 midterm elections setting up things for 2024, they thought at first, that presidential election. And now 2028. Now, follow me on this, folks. In fact, now, sir, is the time to do the... We'll go to a break. And when we come back, I'm going to pick up here with the vote fraud story of the day. We're going to talk a little bit about January the 6th, I think, right now. I want to bring executive show producer Austin into this, get his take on how he perceives it. A very interesting conversation about to unfold here in connection with what the Democrat Socialist of America are up to. For once, I'm not talking about El Saeed. Fear not, though. I will be on the other side of the bottom of the hour. But we have this break to take first. Stay with us. Coming right back. It's the Will Anderson Show, Frivolous Friday edition, right here on the Lightning Rod of Talk Radio. 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
7: 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Learn more about him. And remember, folks, when you talk to my good friend Matt Curtis, make sure you tell him Dale Jackson sent you. So a Texas rancher was killed by a suspected cartel IED. It was on the Mexican side of the border. What happens if that's on the American side of the border?
10: You know what you should do?
7: Yeah.
10: You should drone strike a cartel meter like you did Soleimani in Iran. 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See how
7: that goes. So you want a drone. 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
7: Okay.
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12: The South Carolina Supreme Court on Wednesday overturned the murder conviction and life sentence of disgraced lawyer Alex Murdaugh. The problem with cases like this is that everyone has an opinion already, right? You probably heard about it. People that don't follow, legal drama probably have heard about this. I know Hulu's done some series on it. Netflix has done some stuff. There's been stuff on network television about this case. There's books, there's movies, and everything, and that's all great. Those things are perfectly lawful. You can do those things, but you need to get an impartial jury, and I don't know how you're going to get that in this small county, because everyone knows this case. Everyone's directly, seriously affected. I mean, he admitted to stealing $12 million from his clients. He's committed to being a degenerate person.
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0: Welcome back, my friends. It is the Will Anderson Show, teaching everybody everywhere how not to be young, dumb, and broke. Rule number one, don't believe anything El Saeed says. We have a, by the way, News Talk 770 AM, 92.5 FM, WVNN is what you've stumbled upon. If you're new to the show, we are live. We are local. Yes, on a Friday night, we're having fun. We call it Frivolous Friday here. 866-494-9866 is our phone number. 866-494-WVNN. Our El Saeed clip tonight, we have two of them actually, comes from an interview that he did about a month ago with Major Garrett. Remember Major Garrett? He used to be on Fox News. Now he's with CBS. This was his, I guess it's a podcast that he does through CBS, The Takeout with Major Garrett, it's called. And he covered a whole lot of things with Saeed, stuff we've been talking about all week. We've, you know, that he's a bigot. That was covered on this thing. And Major Garrett was kissing his rear end on Israel. But enough of that stuff. I want to highlight, since we've been talking about AI, I want to highlight, number one, how unimaginative El Saeed is with regard to what a shallow thinker he is when it comes to anything beyond Israel, really. And also how 1984-esque he is, how Orwellian he is. Remember the term newspeak from 1984, when words take on new meanings. Listen to the newspeak version of capitalism and democracy here as he blathers on about what to do about AI. It's spoiler alert, he wants to tax and regulate it over there in production control B. That's it. That's the setup. Major Garrett sets him up pretty well here with a question about his regulatory strategy. Roll clip one in production control.
1: He recently came out with a proposal that's pretty aggressive on regulating artificial intelligence. And if I read the articles correctly, you said the time to act is yesterday. And you want public ownership of every AI company that's based in the United States, safety requirements, and something that Bernie Sanders has talked about, which is a sovereign wealth fund that would be obtained through 50% taxation of AI revenue, creating $7 trillion for Americans. Walk me through all that.
2: Yeah, and what I'm proposing is just the notion that AI is new technology, but democracy is old technology, one we love in America. I'm just saying that we need a level of safety and a level of assurance. And I don't trust the people who make billions of dollars off of this. And what I'm saying is these corporations can exist, but half of the wealth that they create needs to be shared with people who's to make sure that's how.
0: AI is new technology. He said a lot there, but it's new technology. XM in production control, please. AI's been around since the 1950s, Mr. Saeed. It's evolving continuously. And democracy is old technology? He's not even making sense in this. He's trying to say. I think what he's trying, I don't even know that he knows what he's saying. But the left has hijacked the word democracy in the last 10 years. We know that much. Democracy means new things to them. Stopping Trump at all costs, for example, is democracy. Don't forget, keeping Trump off the ballot in Colorado, or trying to, it didn't work. That was called democracy back in the day. And then there's democracy as the deep state. I know it's Frivolous Friday. This one's not really that new. This goes back, in fact, all the way to President Woodrow Wilson. The fourth branch of government, the bureaucracy, which is really kind of what he's talking about, I think. That's not democracy, but that's what Woodrow Wilson saw as necessary to fix democracy. These are the unelected people, the bureaucrats that Elon Musk targeted with Doge. The people who regulate everything into oblivion. So you have purportedly the most progressive guy out there proposing one of the most primitive regulatory prescriptions for what ails us with regard to AI. It's going to paralyze. We have one more clip on this. And don't forget about the stakes regarding AI. What's going on? We'll talk more about that if we have time. We have time to play the clip. Major Garrett asks, are people ready for this kind of regulation? Roll it, sir.
1: Do you think the country is ready for that kind of aggressive regulation?
2: You know what the country is not ready for? That kind of aggressive AI. And I think we need the kind of government action, the kind of democratic action to protect us from that.
1: Have you been tracking the Trump White House suddenly getting a little bit more protective than it was a year ago on this particular front?
2: Trump is always the last to figure it out, but I'm glad he finally got there. And look, you know, when I get
1: to you think that's a political reaction?
2: I think it is. I think they're hearing the same things I'm hearing.
0: He's such a jack. This is like gun control. Not constitutionally like gun control, but like gun control in the sense that we've always said if you take away our guns, only the bad guys will have guns. Now, what does he think is going on with AI? It's us versus the Chinese. And I'm really not sure whose side he's on, but there he goes again. He literally calls government action democratic action. As though we're going to go, oh, okay. Then go ahead, regulate AI in the name of democracy. That's why he's vulnerable, folks. He thinks we're all a bunch of morons, and we're not. We got 1 hour left with a couple of really funny people. Stay with us. It's the Will Anderson Show, live and local on WVNN.
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5: Redirecting the pressure on Angelo Bavaro, Fox News. The White House is planning a pivot away from military action in Iran.
6: President Trump saying in a phone call with Axios, saying instead of increasing military pressure, as we've seen in past weekends, that instead the administration is going to increase economic pressure and wait for that to mount in Iran. The president says that they are semi-negotiating and that they're watching Iranian inflation. It comes as Iran issued new demands, which include wanting the U.S. to lift its naval blockade, pay for Iran war damages, and unfreeze Iranian assets. 75% of Americans say the conflict with Iran has not been worth the cost. That's according to a Marquette Law School poll.
5: Fox's Alex Hogan. The president is calling on Congress to impose tariffs on Iran in a new sanctions bill aimed at Russia and China. This comes as Iran discussed control over the Strait of Hormuz with Oman. War games are underway in Taiwan. Fox's Jeff Paul reports from Taipei.
7: The annual drills are meant to examine Taiwan's readiness amid growing Chinese pressure. China-Taiwan analyst Sung Wen-ti says this year is less about performative displays of firepower and more about improving combat capabilities. Civil preparedness is tested too, like here in the city of Kaohsiung. And just like that, one of the largest cities here in Taiwan coming to a standstill. You can hear the warning sirens going off, basically telling people to get inside and take shelter. It is a drill meant to prepare everyone here on this island for the possibility of an incoming air attack. Taiwan knows its defense can't solely rely on its soldiers. Everyone has a role to play. However, the U.S. is currently stalling on a massive $14 billion arms package to Taiwan.
5: President Trump called the weapons package for Taiwan a very good negotiating chip ahead of his visit to China in May. 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
5: The North American Aerospace Defense Command said F-16 fighter jets intercepted two aircraft near Bedminster, New Jersey today after they reportedly entered temporarily restricted airspace. NORAD aircraft safely escorted the general aviation planes out of that restricted area, according to officials. Temporary flight restrictions were in effect over Bedminster, where President Trump spent time at his golf club. Jury selection begins Monday in the trial of Duane Keefe D. Davis, the man accused of murdering rapper Tupac Shakur in 1996.
11: Prosecutors accused Davis of helping to arrange the drive-by shooting that killed 25-year-old Tupac Shakur near the Las Vegas Strip nearly three decades ago. He's been in jail since late 2023 and has pleaded not guilty. Prosecutors are expected to portray him as the top dog who ordered the hit on Tupac and provided the murder weapon. Tupac's murder had gone cold until prosecutors say Davis started making public statements about his gang ties. Investigators also say Davis co-authored a 2019 memoir where he talked about wanting revenge back in 1996 after Tupac beat up his nephew. That book, along with police and media interviews, are all expected to be key to the prosecution's case.
5: Fox's CB Cotton. Davis claims he was not in Vegas when Tupac was killed. Suge Knight, who was with Tupac that night, is currently serving a 28-year sentence for a 2015 hit and run. He's expected to testify at Davis's trial. Sad news from the basketball world. Don Nelson, the second winningest coach in NBA history, has died. Nelson won five champs as a player with the Boston Celtics. Nelson is one of two coaches in NBA history to have at least 250 wins with three different franchises, Milwaukee, Dallas, and Golden State. His death was announced by the Golden State Warriors. No word yet on a cause of death. He was 86. I'm Angelo Bavaro, and this is Fox News.
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0: Well, the bad news is 10 years into a presidency riddled with voter fraud right in the middle of it, the border issue and birthright citizenship still not solved. The good news is the president fights on and he's on rather good constitutional standing. But the best news of all, that none of that matters right now. You want to know why, folks?

hello to all of the valley and beyond. This is the day we call Frivolous Friday here on the Will Anderson Show, the day where we loosen the tie. Heck, we take it off. We throw it in the corner and we do what the Bible says, be of good cheer. And that's easy to do when Ray Charles is in the house.

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1: Don't sit down mumbling, talking trash. 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
0: Ah, you should see the official cat of The Will Anderson Show here in Studio B. When I start screaming as though I'm a member of the band, the cat looks at me like, you need a straitjacket, Daddy. No, we don't. This is Count Basie and his band. We need to have fun. The Will Anderson Show proves that we can be substantive, meaty, principled, and hilarious all at the same time. And enjoy the best music there is. Like the right hand of Ray Charles, second only to the right hand of Dr. John. That's 2 hours in a row there I did that, Austin. There. The right hand of Ray Charles going madly. All right, we have, and we started this, what, 2 weeks ago? Mystery Woman? 2 weeks ago or 3 weeks ago? Maybe 3 weeks ago. Doesn't matter. It has become a rapid tradition on this show where we have fun every Friday night. We bring in funny folks, my good friend Money G, and at the bottom of the hour, we're going to have my good friend Dan Price. Last week, we had him on at the same time, and it was a little chaotic in terms of everybody hearing one another, so we're going to do them one at a time tonight. And here's what's important about this, folks. Liberals used to be the ones that were more fun to hang out with. When I was in college, for that matter, I had as many liberal friends as I did conservative friends, because I enjoyed hanging out with the liberal friends, sometimes more than the conservative friends. And I went to church with the conservative friends and then partied with my liberal friends, because they were fun and they were normal and they didn't hate the country. And if they were women, they shaved their legs. They were nice, well-adjusted, normal people who were political idiots. But that doesn't bother me, because we didn't talk politics. But liberals today are the opposite of that. They're no fun. They have no sense of humor. They think the idea of a joke is saying, Trump sucks, over and over and over and over and over and over and over and over and over again. They're mean-spirited. Look at Stephen Colbert, whatever his real name is. Look at that guy. Every time you saw him before he was ignominiously dismissed from CBS, he looked more and more depressed, more and more entitled to be right there. I demand that you find me funny. Well, nobody finds you funny, sir, because humor is rooted in truth. And nothing that he said was, but it has become the case with late night television that those people aren't supposed to be funny. They're supposed to be cheerleaders for the left. I remember when, the Stephen Colbert, just popped into my head, his stupid, talk about feeling like you live in the Soviet Union or Cuba or Venezuela, pre-Maduro being dismissed. But he would have his little COVID get the vaccine skit every night, where he had a bunch of weirdos dressed up like needles dancing around his stage. And that was supposed to be funny. And we were supposed to sit there and go, oh, ha, ha, ha, ha, ha. Everybody go out and get the vaccine. It was just, it was embarrassed. I was embarrassed as an American that foreign people were watching him. And he was supposed to be representative of comedy in this country. And this, folks, is how we'll beat people like El Saeed first. Because the guy has the sense of humor of a cancer cell. There's nothing funny to him, except maybe if you walk into a temple and gun down a bunch of Jewish people. That would be funny to him. He would genuinely delight in that kind of thing. But in the normal, sane, non-sociopathic, psychopathic world, nothing is funny to him. Nothing is funny to these people. They are in the process, as Peggy Noonan wrote in the Wall Street Journal, and I read to you last hour, they are in the process of manipulating our system in order to gain control. And as Kevin McCarthy said, former Speaker of the House, they're not trying to gain control of the Democrat Party by winning a majority of votes. They're trying to just hoist control of the Democrat Party and then demand that they get the majority of votes, first in the party and then in the nation. But I'm telling you, we can beat them with humor. and it starts on this show. And to that end, let me welcome on the show my good friend Money G. Welcome back. Happy Friday, sir.
2: Thank you. Thank you. Thank you for having me, sir. I love it.
0: It sounds like you're at Madison Square Garden. I can hear the... So what do you think about what I just said? The way to beat bad candidates is through humor this election season, because they are humorless.
2: Yes. You know what? Election time, it's just like... It reminds me of Halloween. You know, you put on... You remember back in the days we used to go to Kmart and get those Halloween costumes were made out of plastic with the... You got the front part with the rubber band on the back of your head. I believe that election time is just time for people to go out and have a great Halloween day. And it's just a time to act. I don't believe that any politicians that run for any office really are that person that they claim to be.
0: But with some exceptions, I think Donald Trump is exactly who he claims to be. And many Republicans, when he first came on the scene, said, please don't be who you claim to be. We think you're too crass. We think you're too brash. And he said, in some cases, he dropped the F-bomb on him. And he just dropped the S-bomb the other day, by the way. I almost played this clip, but we would have to beep it out, which I could have easily done. But he called El Saeed full of it. and I'll tell you, my friend, though, when I watched the people over at MSNBC react to the way Trump was out on some, wherever he was in the middle of a speech, he just started having fun with the guy. And you've heard Trump do that before, and they were nervous about it over there. They were saying that El Saeed may be a problem for Democrats. So, and for them to make that concession means that we might be pushing these people back, these maniacs back. What do you think about that? Should we keep going and make fun of them every day on this show?
2: You know what, man? It's good to laugh about everything, because you know what? To be honest, we don't know anybody who's in office personally. My problem with voting is I grew up so poor, no matter who was president, it never affected my life. It was like crawling out of a house fire. You know, they say if you get low enough, you still breathe fresh air. That was me. It's just hard for me to believe that El Saeed, you know, he's in Michigan. It's just hard for me to believe that people come from very warm countries and they want to go to Michigan. Have you ever dreamed?
0: I hadn't thought about that, but yes.
2: You ever dreamed of moving to Michigan when you were little?
0: No, or moving. For him, it would be more like if we moved to Alaska, which I might have done in the 90s if Sarah Palin had been single, I guess. But no, that's a very interesting point about his moving. He does not have... I saw the dumbest thing, but it's kind of scary. I get these emails from an outfit called Democracy Docket, and it's all about my pursuit of voter fraud. These people are on the other side of it. These people are the ones who steal elections. And every day they have some story out there to make you paranoid about stealing. And so now they're mad that Trump is trying to crack down on people voting overseas who've never even been here, but their parents have never been here, and their parents had, but they are citizens. I'm sorry, I got that laugh. Their parents are citizens, but they don't live here now, and they had this child, and these people think that child should be able to vote. And he doesn't even know what the hell he's voting on, if he lives in Michigan or if he lives in Alabama or New York. It's all the same to him. And this is what they admit in these emails. I should pull one of those up and read it to you, because it really is comical. And the way he writes it, Money G, like we're so stupid that we're going to feel sorry for this guy wherever he is. It doesn't matter. He could be in Germany. He could be in Asia. He could be in Africa. He's not in the United States, and he probably never will be. Why in the world is he voting?
2: That's why everybody wants to come here, because if you come here, you can do what you want through the loopholes of the Constitution. That's why one thing I can say about Mr. Trump, you know, I'd never badmouth any president, because you know why? The Constitution allowed it.
0: Exactly.
2: It allows whatever you want, as long as you can slide right between the loopholes, sir.
0: Well, that's very true. And, you know, this is true, too, and with comedy, you just do comedy, and if people don't like your act, they don't show up. But on radio, it got really messed up, sir, back during COVID. And certain radio corporations were picking fights with hosts. Some of them were very public over whether or not they were getting vaccinated. That's just a total, and it was blowing my mind back then, the way the whole, you know, the debate with El Saeed now is, well, should Israel have the right to exist? You know, that seems reasonable, right? Well, the debate back then was, that's what he debates now. But back then, if you remember, the debate was, should these people get fired if they don't get their vaccine? No matter where you worked, some people said fire them. And so radio companies started. It just, the whole dynamic of COVID changed so much. How did I even get on COVID over there?
2: Because we had two different political parties going of who was vaccinated and who wasn't. And I think that's what's going on right now in the government. There are people mad that they belong on one side, and they're mad and they feel bad now because they went against one side and the other side was really right. You know, with COVID.
0: That's true. You know, when you have been fighting tooth and nail, we got to go to a break here, and we're going to do more with Bunny G when we come back from the break. But when you have been fighting like hell, for instance, to your point, as Democrats have against Trump, with really nothing to say about him, and then he's not, meaning nothing substantive to say about him, other than we think he may be the Antichrist. But, you know, that's nothing substantive about that. And then when you cannot, and see, here's where Democrats lose me, folks. They always have. I have always, I know some of you new to this show are going to laugh, but I have always honestly assessed every politician about whom I've spoken on this show. If a Democrat does something good, I have said so on this show. And I'm not trying to be funny when I say Joe Biden, I don't think he did anything good as president, but I could name some things that every other president did good, Democrat president, at least one thing. Don't put me on the spot, please. But I could name one thing Jimmy Carter did. I could name a couple of things Bill Clinton did good, but they'll never give Trump credit for any. If Trump found a cure for cancer, they'd find a way to attack him for that. We got to take a break.

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1: There are issues of our economy, housing, healthcare, childcare, education, that Republicans can't just say, oh, stop whining. 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But as I've also said before, what are the things in common of all of those areas of the economy I mentioned? They're all heavily regulated and subsidized by our government, mostly the federal government.
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2: Margo?
3: Yeah, man, that stands for Make My Retirement Great Again.
2: I see.
3: And to do that, what you need to do is call David Ernest,
2: the asset preservationist.
3: That's right, man. You can call David at 833-596-7233. That's 833-596-SAFE.
2: And I understand that's a toll-free number.
3: Yeah, man. Get David Ernest on the case, and your retirement will be great again.
2: And you make these hats.
3: I do. Here's a whole pile left from the last administration.
2: And they say CPWABD.
3: Yeah, man. Corn Pop was a bad dude.
2: And as you said, there's a whole pile here.
3: Well, there wasn't much demand.
2: I can dig it.
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6: Welcome back, my friends. We are winding. I tell you, next week, we have to do this all under the same roof. 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Dan, I think we're going to be able to do it. I can't promise that because you never know, but I think next week we'll be live. What's going on? What else is going on? Where are you and where will you be between now and next Friday, sir?
7: Stuff going on. You know, obviously I'm here. I live in Huntsville. I can't wait to get into the studio with you. I think we're going to have a blast. I will be drunk. We're going to have a good time.
6: Not really, folks. He was just kidding. Go ahead, sir.
7: Am I not allowed to say that on the air? I apologize. I was drunk on life, drunk on the joy of living. Hey, no, we're going to be at Straight to Ale next week on Friday night. That's our second Friday of every month. We're at Straight to Ale for the longest continuously running show in Alabama. Now the show is called Monkey Brain. Went through a little rebrand lately, but it's been going on for 14 years. So I'm excited. We've got a headliner coming in from Atlanta for that show next Friday night at 8 o'clock. So that's what I'm gearing up for. And then we've got a bunch of comedy open mics and things are happening. There's some improv comedy that's happening in Huntsville, and so I'm fired up. We're doing all kinds of stuff today. It's good. It's a good time to be here in Huntsville.
6: So is this your show that this is? I didn't even know this existed.

0: that I'm embarrassed to say.
1: Flies below the radar. You know what? The show has been going on for much longer than I've been doing comedy. I picked it up recently. So I took the reins, and I've got a co-producer, a very funny guy from Athens, Georgia, named Charlie Swisher, who lives here now. He's hilarious. He'll be on the show. And yeah, it's just a good crew. It's a lot of responsibility to keep it going, but really like the folks at Straight to Ale. They've got a great venue there, and there's a little speakeasy behind the lockers if you've never been back there. And it's just a really cool room to come in and watch a little comedy. We stretch it out, and we finish with an open mic, so it goes until they close at 11. But the normal show is like 8 to 9 o'clock, and it's a totally free comedy show.
0: Yeah, that's next Friday night or next Thursday night? We're not sure yet. We're not sure yet. We are sure, but there's a little bit of a delay, and I'm sorry about that, folks. And golly, we're up against the clock. So here's a summary of everything that we talked about tonight on this show. The business shows that were scheduled to start tomorrow. I feel like I'm running a summer camp or something right now, Mystery Woman. But these business shows that are really great. And I've recorded because, as I said today to the Mystery Woman when we were in business show production, it is one thing to talk about capitalism academically on this show, which I love to do and will continue to do. I will continue to defend the precepts of capitalism over the precepts of socialism any day of the week. I never thought we'd have to do that when I started this show. I thought that went without saying. It's like defending being in shape versus being a fat body. But I guess we have to defend these things. So that's one thing, though. That's one practice, a very academic, detached from reality practice in one sense. It's another thing to celebrate the entrepreneurial spirit involved in small business risk taking. And our Mystery Woman happens to be an entrepreneur who's taken those risks and they paid off. And aside from her, along with her, I should say, we have a whole bunch of we have a long list of guests lined up over the next weeks and months to come on this show to highlight all sort, just to celebrate the culture of success that exists in Huntsville under the tutelage in part of Mayor Tommy Battle, who will be on the show, we think, even though his office blocked me from it. That was an accident. I don't know how that happened, but we're going to have him on the show. We're going to have we have all sorts of people that we've already interviewed in some cases lined up. So that's what's happening next Saturday. Meanwhile, we'll be all over Facebook this weekend. We'll be doing some more reels this weekend. We're going to be watching the candidacy of El Saeed closely because he really, and again, keep in mind, forget that he's running for Senate. Mike Rogers will beat him. There's no way in the world, and he knows that he's going to lose to Mike Rogers. This is not about Mike Rogers. This is about every time he goes on TV and interviews, it is more practice for him to be a presidential aspirant. And you don't have to take my word for it. In fact, ask, is it not true that young people on the Democrat side of the aisle are looking at this guy and they're not seeing the next senator from Michigan? They're seeing a possible president, aren't they, sir? I can't hear Austin now either.
2: Oh, okay. Are you able to hear me now?
0: I hear you now. But young people are looking to him as a presidential aspirant, aren't they?
2: I haven't heard that yet, but I'm not going to be surprised when it gets floated. Same thing for Mom Donnie, honestly, if they do that.
0: You know what we're going to do? Over the weekend, look for it on Facebook. We're going to find some young people who want to see him be president. And that'll be the funniest man. That'll be funnier than we've been all night. That man on the street. It's the Will Anderson Show. We're live. We're local. We are WVNN. Have a wonderful weekend, folks. See you back here Monday.
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6: I'm Carmen Roberts. Israeli Prime Minister Netanyahu rejects the Gaza plan hailed by President Trump, vowing the IDF will not pull out of Gaza until Hamas disarms. This as Iran throws up roadblocks to reopening the Strait of Hormuz by listing some demands the U.S. must meet.
7: Iran's Supreme National Security Council calling on the United States to permanently end the war and compensate Iran for damages before the strait would reopen.
6: Fox's Trey Yingston, Tel Aviv. Michigan's Democratic nominee for the U.S. Senate, Dr. Abdul El Sayed, said he has spoken with former President Barack Obama and hopes that he will campaign with him.
8: Democrats know they need to come together in this crucial Senate race that could determine control of the upper chamber in November.
6: Fox's Madeline Rivera reporting. 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

0: Welcome back, my friends. We are cruising through the Monday edition of the Will Anderson Show. We are live, we are local. And I'm swallowing the wrong way. A La Croix. What flavor is this? Limoncello. La Croix. Do you drink La Croix, Dale Jackson?
1: No, I'm straight, sorry.
0: You know, I set my... His answer was, I'm straight. No, I don't. You got a good laugh from the mystery woman who knows that I deserve that answer.
1: You know, a lot of people love those things. And, you know, and everyone's trying to, like, oh, it's healthier. It's this, it's that. It's like, come on, you're drinking a soda. I mean, you just give up on the health side of it. Just go all in.
0: Well, now this is... Now, see, back me up on this mystery woman, because you're the one who's making me do all this healthy stuff. This is a healthy water drink, is it not?
1: It's healthier, no question about it.
0: It is healthier. Then see, and she also has me drinking these, and she's wonderful at this. But these I don't drink them anymore. But they were prebiotic drinks or something that resemble actual soft drinks.
1: Now you're back in the talk radio game. It's Monster Energy drinks and Cokes. Let's go.
0: I used to drink Monster all the time. Now it's just black coffee, but then I get acid reflux. All right, now I want to ask you this, because obviously the point of that clip, if you're just tuning in, folks, we played a clip that could be summarized without replaying it. Mom Donnie has proposed 30% across the board cuts in grocery prices, but he fears that people are going to jump on this thing and go out and buy a bunch of groceries and then resell them at higher prices. So he's fearing fraud in his grocery buying system. And it's not that he's trying to do anything discriminatory. He just doesn't want outsiders to game the system. Is that not analogous, my friend Dale, to saying we simply don't want outside non-citizens voting in our elections?
1: Yeah.
0: So to guard against that, it's the exact same thing, isn't it?
1: Yeah, it's the exact same thing. There's also a point to be made about SNAP benefits and stuff like that and all these other things about fraud in that system and how rife it might be because of the ability to get something for free and then sell it. I think there's a lot to be made here, and the voter ID one is the most simple one. I can't believe they're doing it. I really can't. And there's no way this works. The bidding process, I saw it. They're making people bid as if they're going to get all five of these grocery stores, but they're not going to award all five of them to one. So the deal you'd get on, like, scale is out the window, and you're bidding on scale. It's going to be a mess. There's no way it works the way they have it currently set up.
0: It blows my mind that they would even try to do this, because when you start to understand how they think it's going to work, you then turn to places like Walmart and see just how complicated delivery schedules are and all that stuff. There's no way they can do this. And profit margins are, what, 2% typically in grocery stores?
1: Yeah, they have no idea. I think it failing, all that does is further prove their point. I mean, that's what they're going to say. It failed, and it failed because we couldn't get the right people bought in. There were people against it from the very beginning. It would have worked if we could have gone 40% lower, and there weren't enough of these grocery stores. You have all sorts of different excuses, but it is set up to fail, and then the system becomes, you have to go even further. That's what this will be.
0: It's always, this is why.
1: Look at Obamacare. That's the Obamacare argument.
0: Have been moving to the left, exactly. Yeah. So you have, going back to the Michigan primary, where you have two far left-wingers. One of them says, I want to strengthen Obamacare. The other one says Obamacare is too moderate. Let's just go with single payer. But they really don't care about that. In fact, turning back to the Michigan primary, sir, do you agree with my assessment of what's happening up there?
1: Yeah. You have one guy who is a charismatic guy who is on the far left, who's appealing to far left voters in a primary. And the other is basically Hillary Clinton with Kamala Harris charisma. I mean, it's wild. She gets, you betcha, bro. And it's like, come on. It's like nobody believes any of this shtick. It's fake. It's phony. The Democratic Party has a serious problem with the women who are in high positions, because they're not authentic in almost any way, shape, or form. Every single one of them comes off as like a performative clown. At least when you get like Lisa Murkowski or Susan Collins up there, at least they're like, I'm the crypt keeper. so I'm going to talk like the Crypt Keeper. And I'm a 70-year-old white woman, so I'm going to behave like a 70-year-old white woman. And instead of trying to do this performative stuff, just
0: that is such a great point.
1: Because there's no authenticity.
0: That is such a great point. And the first thing that popped into my head was Elizabeth Warren and that famous video where she says, "I'm going to drink a beer." Remember that one?
1: Yeah, with her husband.
0: Exactly what you're talking about. And that is so true. And that, here's my, when Austin's been here for 2 weeks, sir, and every night I've had a, here's my sister story for the day, but that's my sister to a T. She is the cliched, trying too hard, liberal white woman. And she's not herself anymore. And her husband made her this way, sir. Before he came into her life, she didn't even follow politics, and he brainwashed her.
1: Well, anyway. I mean, look at what's going on in Wisconsin. There's the Francesca Hong girl, I think her name is, and she is a socialist running for governor. I mean, just completely crazy, but you believe she is. I mean, you're not looking at her and going, oh, she's doing a bit. I mean, you believe her. Hey, Alexandria Ocasio-Cortez? Oh, I believe Alexandria Ocasio-Cortez is exactly what she says she is. Okay, I know the whole Sandra thing or whatever it is, but still, I believe she's as radical as she comes off. The other ones are just running a bit, and it's just inauthentic, and that's really the whole thing. I mean, even Graham Plattner, his remember what his brand was? It was, I'm authentic. He wasn't, don't get me wrong, but right. He was able to sell that brand, I'm an oyster hunter or whatever, or oyster harvester, which he wasn't. You know, and he was just all whole sorts of these different things, but they hung on the authenticity of him. And Haley Stevens comes off as such a phony, and that's how we do it. It's a stick-to-itiveness, and it's like, whatever, stick it to him or whatever she says. And it's just, it's clear she's being a phony, and that's not going to work well for them.
0: It's, why are we so afraid of Democrats right now? And why are we afraid of the Save America Act, by the way?
1: I don't think anyone's afraid of it. I just don't think they have the votes to get it done. You're never going to get 60. So I think you have a bunch of Republicans who don't want to, you know, go out there and fight over something that's not going to happen. And they're afraid if they do away with the filibuster, the first party to do away with the filibuster is going to probably pay for it. Because just like with Mitch McConnell and Harry Reid and the Supreme Court justices, yeah, fine. Harry Reid, you want to go ahead and you want to lower the threshold? That's fine, but we're going to do the same thing to you, and then we'll take it the next step. And I don't think anybody wants to be the one that does it first. And that might be the thing that keeps it from happening at all. Because I believe, personally, that there were more than two Democrats. If Sinema and Manchin didn't exist, you would have had two other Democrats say, we shouldn't do this. But you only need a couple to stand in the breach in order to blow the whole thing up. And I think that's what you'll keep running into in different places. The end of the filibuster is never going to happen. Not completely. You may make them go back to like a talking filibuster or something. But this thing where there's going to be no filibuster is not going to happen.
0: I've just never held the filibuster with such reverence that many people on the right do. Many of my friends say, you can't. You sound like the other side. No, I don't. The filibuster's not in the Constitution. The filibuster came about long after the Constitution.
1: Sure.
0: By the way, the guy who does what the one person who's, in fact, Saeed, who doesn't sound like all the other Democrats, socialists of America, and abolishing the presidency and abolishing the Senate, all those nonsensical positions. He doesn't say any of those things, but he does say abolish the filibuster. I think it's inevitable. And when it happens, I'm not going to lose sleep over it.
1: Oh, yes, you are, because it's going to happen under Democratic power. And you're going to lose a lot of sleep over that, because if they get all of them.
0: Oh, I've thought it all the way through.
1: I mean, if they get all of them, you're going to add to the Supreme Court. It's going to be crazy.
0: Oh, you're right about that. I'll just say, and you're also right that they'll do it immediately. And then we will be saying on our side of the aisle, why didn't we do that? I don't think we'll be saying, maybe we will.
1: No, what we say, what people on the right will be saying is, we're going to get them. We'll get them on the other side. That's basically what will happen. They'll say, we'll get them eventually.
0: Nobody will be saying, will they? Maybe they will. Will anybody be saying, let's restore the filibuster?
1: No, let me give me a break. You've had both parties say, let's go ahead and end the filibuster in the last 5 years. It just depends who's in power. That's all it is. That's all it is. It's like, I don't know why Republicans haven't said, okay, fine, let's add to the Supreme Court and offer up four more Supreme Court justices. I mean, if you want to do it, go right ahead.
0: Don't give them any ideas, sir. They might say that. You never know. I think that Republicans are opposing the opposition of the filibuster not for noble reasons, not for originalist reasons. They're doing it because they're cowards. They can say all day long, well, I would vote for the SAVE Act, but it's never going to pass. But if only we could make it pass, but we can't.
1: I think if you did it, an up or down vote on the SAVE Act, I think every one of those Republicans would probably vote for it. I don't think that's the concern. They're afraid to end the filibuster knowing that it's going to bite them in the butt if they lose. I mean, if that's the truth. And I don't think they're going to lose the Senate, by the way. I don't think that's going to happen. I think you've got the Republicans are in a pretty good spot in regards to the Senate. The House is different, obviously. But I think what they're afraid of is if they do away with the filibuster, it will bite them. And you could make the argument, like the real argument to make is this. Let's do away with the filibuster, pass the SAVE Act, and then if we do that, Democrats will never win an election again. Like you could, like that's generally the argument that you could probably make, because if they got to show IDs, they're terrified of ICE showing up at the polls. Why? Why would you be afraid of ICE showing up at the polls? If ICE showed up at the polls, it'll be like we're illegal immigrants.
0: Because they know that.
1: Correct. You're right. That's it.
0: You know why?
1: Yeah, because they know that they have voters that are supposed to be there.
0: Absolutely. Yeah. People are going to be voting who shouldn't be there. So that's why ICE is going to be there.
1: ICE will never be there. But ICE is not going to the polls.
0: I'm sorry. That's why they're afraid.
1: Yes,
0: that's why they're yelling about it.
1: Yeah. That's why they're screaming about it. They're trying. And I hear them yelling about it. I go, yeah, ICE might be there. I mean, I've had a previous history with saying things on election day that get me in trouble, so I won't be doing this. But I really think it would be funny if people were like, you know, I hear ICE might be at the polls. I don't know. You might want to watch out. You might want to warn your friends that ICE is there.
0: Well, there you go. Now, I guess we could get in trouble, but it doesn't scare me. If you tell me ICE is at the polls, that actually might, well, not here. But if I lived in Michigan or if I lived in New York or even in Atlanta, I might feel better. Okay, good. ICE will be here in case some freak show opens fire on everybody. But if you're afraid of that, that tells you something about your mode. Now, back to the point about how to pass the SAVE Act. I don't think that we could make the political case that it's a political thing to pass it. We have to make the political case that it's the right thing to do to require photo ID to vote. But we don't have the will to do that, and that still escapes me as to why we don't.
1: Yeah, I think what you have is you have Republicans, the moderate Republicans, the ones we talked about before, the Murkowskis, the Collins, the others, who are kind of like, yeah, fine, I'll go along with that, but I'm not going to burn a lot of political capital fighting about this. And I think that's what that's really about. And I say burn political capital. They seem to think that if they vote for it, that there's a bunch of people on the moderate right or on the moderate left that won't vote for them. I don't even believe that's true, because voter ID is very popular. So yes. I don't understand what their argument is, but I think that's it. I think it's a little old school thinking. They just don't want to deal with it because they know they can't get the 60 votes. That's it.
0: I think you're absolutely right. The Senate inherently has old school thinking. It might be age.
1: Well, the 60 votes also gives them protection too. Yes. To say stuff like, look, I'd love to, you know, X, Y, and Z, but, you know, we ain't got 60 votes, so what's the point? I think they throw that out there a little bit, too.
0: There you have it, folks. A thorough discussion of the filibuster only right here on WVNN. It's the Will Anderson Show with Dale Jackson. It was the Dale Jackson Show with me this morning. We'll be right back.
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11: Taking on the left with vigilance, not violence. Will Anderson.
0: Welcome back, my friends. It's a great night to read funny headlines. When I say funny, I mean, it depends on... Remember the Laughing Place, Brer Rabbit in the Laughing Place? Remember that mystery woman? did. He sent Brer Bear in there, and there were a bunch of yellow jackets or something, and Brer Bear got stuck.
1: Don't do any impressions.
0: I'm not going to do any impressions, but he said, I thought you said this was a laughing place. And Brer Rabbit said, I said it was my laughing place, not your laughing place. So that's what I'm talking about here. This story is from JonathanTurley.org. It's about Hunter Biden owing $17 million, and he claimed under oath, I don't own anything of value other than that. And I don't know, it's a painting or something. I don't know the value of it. My paintings, which I painted myself, that's all I own. And I don't even have any other assets at all, stocks, bonds, anything like that, savings accounts. He also added, my family doesn't have any money, and it's not their debt anyway. But not to fear. Joe Biden is on a book tour. In fact, I heard him. Do we have a hotkey that you could reach? We heard Joe Biden on the book tour recently. We have a hotkey. Play it if you see it there, sir.
1: I have no idea what you're talking about. Nobody clued me in on any hotkey, so sorry. Okay. I'm the wrong guy for you, my friend. Sorry.
0: Well, the good news is I can quote Joe Biden on his recent book tour. He said about the Trump presidency versus his, Eisenhower. That's what he said on his book tour, and that's why I'm confident that Hunter Biden will be able to pay his debt. Now, Mystery Woman. A lot of people are asking. Shout out, by the way, to Rich Landolt, CEO of Still Serving Veteran. I think he knows who the Mystery Woman is, but a lot of people are asking me who you are, Mystery Woman. So say hello to the folks.
12: Well, hello, folks.
0: All right, now, I want you to say this. I want you to say, because right now the show's being, I will put the show on my podcast page after the show, and anything that I hear you say right now, I can lift. So I want you to say this. Oh, Will, I love it when you talk about tax cuts. Go ahead.
12: Oh, Will, I love it when you talk about tax cuts.
0: All right. Now say this. Doug Jones, please come on the Will Anderson Show. He's very polite.
12: Do I have to say that?
0: Please. I know. Just act.
12: Doug Jones, would you please come on the Will Anderson Show? He's really not that bad.
0: No, no, no.
12: No?
0: He's really a gentleman.
12: I have to say that?
0: Just say it.
12: He's really a gentleman.
0: You think that'll work, sir?
1: Negative. He's not. He's now less likely to come on.
0: Well, I don't have to play that hotkey. I really do want him to come on. But I just don't think he will, because the moment I invite him, won't he go, how does that work, sir? You've had more experience over the years having guests on than I have.
1: You might get by him because he may not be aware of where you're at right this moment. So it just depends. If they look it up, maybe they find something they don't like. I don't know. I have no idea. I know that the door is open. Give it a shot.
0: I am going to give it a shot. Tomorrow, that's all I'm going to do when I wake up, folks, is try to get Doug Jones on this show. So I should say some things right now nice about Doug Jones. And that's this. I was, this is nice as it gets, I was working on earlier today the Democrat Party theme song that is They're Coming to Take Me Away, haha, but all the verses are in karaoke form. Just the chorus is what you hear from the original. And the verses are 18 seconds, three times, of maniacal Democrats saying ridiculous things. And I was going to use Doug Jones from the Al Sharpton interview last night in the theme song. But the problem is he sounds too reasonable. I mean his tone. If I didn't speak English, I'm not talking about his words, folks. Lest I be misunderstood. His words are ridiculous. His words are evasive. But he sounds like an old-fashioned Democrat who is full of comity, C-O-M-I-T-Y, full of harmony. The Dick Gephardts of the world, who are as liberal as they get, just like Doug Jones, but they're not maniacal. They're not loud. You would trust them next to you in church. You would trust them at a fine dinner with your family. You would want them to meet your family. If you were dating them, the women, if you're a woman, the men. That's Doug Jones, an old-fashioned, wholesome, family-oriented Democrat who I differ with on the issues, but I'd love to have him on this show. That's what we're going to use.
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14: Turn against the war. I'm Carmen Roberts, Fox News. As negotiations continue to reopen the Strait of Hormuz and eventually end the war with Iran, a poll shows Americans don't approve of President Trump's war. Fox's Alex Hogan reports.
15: 75% of Americans say the conflict with Iran has not been worth the cost. That's according to a Marquette Law School poll. There's also new economic pressure on the administration after the latest jobs report released this week. July's numbers show 23,000 jobs were cut. National Economic Council Director Kevin Hassett argued he doesn't see this as being set in stone. Gains in previous months had been revised down.
14: This weekend, Iran issued a list of demands to the U.S. before it will agree to reopen the strait. President Trump told Axios he's pivoting away from military action to economic pressure. Meantime, Israeli Prime Minister Benjamin Netanyahu said today that President Trump's new Gaza plan is unacceptable. The prime minister says that Israel will not withdraw from Gaza until Hamas truly disarms. Jury selection begins Monday in the trial for Dwayne Keefe D. Davis. He is the man accused of the 1996 murder of rapper Tupac Shakur.
16: Prosecutors accused Davis of helping to arrange the drive-by shooting that killed 25-year-old Tupac Shakur near the Las Vegas Strip nearly three decades ago. He's been in jail since late 2023 and has pleaded not guilty. Prosecutors are expected to portray him as the top dog who ordered the hit on Tupac and provided the murder weapon. Tupac's murder had gone cold until prosecutors say Davis started making public statements about his gang ties. Investigators also say Davis co-authored a 2019 memoir where he talked about wanting revenge back in 1996 after Tupac beat up his nephew. That book, along with police and media interviews, are all expected to be key to the prosecution's case.
14: Fox's C.B. 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
14: California Governor Gavin Newsom was in Michigan today meeting with United Auto Workers and encouraging them to get out and vote in the upcoming midterm elections. And he said that President Trump is going to get, in his words, kneecapped if Republicans don't maintain power. So he is getting desperate, referring to the president.
28: He's doing everything to rig it, and he's just winding up. You see it on vote by mail. You see what he's trying to do in Fulton County. Not try to do. He took the ballots in Fulton County.
14: Newsom is widely expected to run for the Democratic presidential nomination in 2028. Suspected Irish criminal boss Daniel Kinahan is back in Dublin after being extradited from Dubai. The 49-year-old is accused of running an international drug smuggling and money laundering empire stretching from Ireland to Britain, Spain, and the U.S. Kinahan is expected to appear before Ireland's special criminal court and be held in a high-security prison. He has previously denied laundering money and said he's being scapegoated. The National Fire Center says that 94 large fires are burning in the U.S. And so far this year, wildfires have scorched more than 6 million acres. Spider-Man Brand New Day swung to $144.5 million domestically in a second weekend.
29: You're not going to get away with this.
30: But he might.
29: I didn't know you could get that big.
14: No movie ever has racked up a higher total faster, and it puts the Sony Marvel release on track to become the biggest blockbuster ever after grabbing $1.67 billion worldwide in just 10 days. And this Spider-Man has already passed Toy Story 5 to become this year's biggest movie. Meantime, Christopher Nolan's The Odyssey is having an epic run of its own, crossing $1 billion worldwide, becoming Nolan's biggest hit. The two blockbusters are helping Hollywood swing into the best year since the pandemic. Carmen Roberts, Fox News.
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0: one. 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Dale Jackson here with you. Thank you for being here. I'm a little upset that Haley Stevens is losing her race in Michigan. Because I think my impression's really coming around. Bugsy doesn't seem to like it too much. She says it's very leprechaunish. To which I would say, that's exactly what it sounds like. It sounds like a leprechaun. She sounds like an absolute leprechaun. She sounds like an absolute clown. And a leprechaun. And I feel like I've taken her lucky charms. Yes, it's just not great. But I'm hearing a lot of stuff about how this wasn't a good night for the American left. And boy, is that wrong. It is so wrong. Holy cow. And they eked out a victory in Michigan. We're going to do this thing where we say it's too close to call. That race is over in Michigan. Abdul El-Sayed has won that race. He has won. And he will be the Democratic Senate nominee. And while a lot of people will say, well, that's good for Republicans, and I would tell you that generally it is, yeah, I think you could make that point. But it also shows that Democrats have a problem in their midst and that the far left is in control. And it may be close. It may be close. It may very well be close at this point. That maybe only, you know, a third of the Democratic Party is radical lunatics. But that's enough to control your primary. And they know it. But the real beauty of this is they're now going to have to flip to Wisconsin to try to protect another absolute lunatic. In Francesca Hong, who is just awesome. She is amazing. I mean, she is the candidate that we should all want every Democrat to be. She wants to do away with Thanksgiving and Valentine's Day and the 4th of July and Christmas. I mean, this one is a absolute nutcase. And she has said that's just a small portion of some of the crazy stuff that she has said. And we'll play some of that for you here in just a little bit. Coming up here also a little bit later in this program, I conducted a very thorough, in-depth interview with a Charlie Kirk truther. Yes, she is a Charlie Kirk truther. And we're going to have a little bit of a conversation with him because he seems to believe that Erica Kirk is the real villain here. She's got some answering to do, which sounds completely insane. But we'll jump into that conversation because the guy is a lunatic. And I would argue a fraud. I went and looked at his YouTube channel. And Bugsy and I were talking about this. She knows more about this than I do. But if you went to see how many views he had in the last month, it's negative 10 million views. Bugsy, can you explain to the audience in about 30 seconds what it means when your YouTube channel has negative 10 million views?
1: So either he bought views, like purchased fake views from somebody, and those were removed when YouTube removed the profiles, or he deleted a ton of like videos that he had millions of views on, which I doubt happened, because why would anybody do that?
0: Yeah.
1: So, and it's such a round even number too.
0: 10, yeah. So he's a fraud.
1: 10 million or whatever.
0: Yeah. So he's a complete fraud. But every now and then I get these emails. If you're ever listening to a talk radio show, and there's just like this random interview, and it's like, oh, this is John Smithson, from the American, I don't know, Xylophone Institute. And he's here talking today about the significance of having xylophones in every classroom around the country. What has happened is some sort of PR firm has sent out like a mass email And the mass email says, would you like to have Smith Johnson on your program to talk about the American Xylophone Institute? And some idiot has gone, oh, yeah, that sounds great. Does he have a book he can promote us to as well? And I don't do those things, but I do get the emails. And the email came in, and it was like, let's see if I remember it correctly. But it talked about the, I'm about to pull it up, but it talked about a voice analyst analyzed Erica Kirk's voice, showing that she is distressed. Which, I mean, probably. I mean, they killed her husband, and a large portion of our society was gleeful about it. I mean, even yesterday, the National Education Association sent an email out to its members and was like, hey, guys, school starts soon, and can we keep the glee about the murder of our political enemies in check a little bit? We don't really need to be doing that this year. That causes a lot of problems, and we'd like to avoid the celebration of someone else's murder right now. Okay? Can we keep that to ourselves? Okay, we want to use our inside voices when we're celebrating the murder of an American who we disagree with. We'll keep that to ourselves. Okay. All right. Good. Yeah, we're going to keep that quiet. All right. Thanks. I mean, if you think I'm kidding, that's exactly what they were doing. I mean, it's exactly what they were doing. They were literally celebrating the death of someone. Anyway, but Charlie Kirk may be the real villain here, or Erica Kirk. Charlie Kirk got what he deserved, allegedly, and now Erica Kirk probably is the one who did it to him. So they love Erica Kirk? Yeah, no. Okay, well, this guy says he's fighting for Charlie Kirk's legacy by suggesting his wife is involved in the murder. Real solid dude. I can't wait to have a fun conversation with him about that. So we'll get that for you in just a little bit. Also, we will be joined by Scott Thompson, or Tom Scottson or something, from the Lanyap. The Lanyap is a regional magazine in the state of Alabama down in Mobile, and they have done the hard-hitting journalism to establish that, yes, 81-year-old Tommy Tuberville did, in fact, take Social Security. It's over, guys. I mean, it's over. I mean, you thought getting him for living in Florida was going to be the thing that took him down? No. The thing that's going to get him is, after paying hundreds of thousands of dollars into Social Security, he took Social Security. They got that bastard. They got him. They got him. You just wait and see. We'll cover all of that. So back to the national stage here for just a second. Abdul El-Sayed has been declared the winner in some instances, and there have been questions about whether or not he has actually won in other instances. I don't operate in the same world that these lunatics operate in our mainstream media. He has won the race, and you will learn that at some point in time this morning. He's up by about 20,000 votes with a few percent to go. But they're going to continue to kind of train, farm that out and see how long it's going to take them to figure that out. Also, can we stop trying to kill the president of the United States? I mean, this isn't a big ask here. It's not. It's not a big ask here. But can we please stop trying to kill the president of the United States? It's important that we all, you know, say political violence is wrong, even though I've just spent the last couple of minutes explaining to you that one side of the aisle has made it pretty clear that some political violence is completely fine if you're a bad enough person, and they have expanded that to the president, or maybe they expanded to Charlie Kirk, because they kind of started it with Donald Trump, but they were successful with doing that to a CEO who they think they disagree with politically, who I would bet probably voted for Democrats, and they also killed Charlie Kirk, and now they're still trying to continue killing the president of the United States. So, these are all the things we're going to talk about today. So we've got interviews, we got crazies, we got lame people, we got a race in Michigan. I said lame people and I'm Bugsy, but I repeat myself. We got a lot going on here, so please keep your radio locked right here. I am Dale Jackson. If you'd like to weigh in, you, of course, may do so. 866-494-WVNN. That is the ScoutPestControl.com WVNN hot take text line. Oh, and here's a little preview for you for Hate at 8. I embarrassed my son thoroughly at the teacher meetup for his new class. And I'm going to be hating on myself. So stay tuned for Hate at 8 a little later on in the program as well. And that'll be brought to you by Scout Pest Control as well. Also, you can get in here on the Coleman Furniture Market Free Speech Phone Line, 866-494-9866. Do Republicans benefit when Democrats go crazy? I think they do. What do you think? Stay tuned.
2: Dale Jackson.
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Dale Jackson here with you. Thanks for being here. Hey, congratulations to the kids in Huntsville, Madison County, and Florence City Schools. You guys get to go back to school today. All right. Isn't that exciting? I'm sure you're absolutely thrilled about that. Huntsville City Schools, by the way, have a new uniform ready to go. Or not uniform. It's incorrect. Their dress code has been changed. And their dress code has been changed, apparently. And this is just what one of the school board members who was on their way out of the school board, thank God, is saying, is basically to relax the dress code for young girls. The upgraded dress code allows students to wear leggings, joggers, or jeggings. Pants and jeans can have holes that do not reveal the student's hips, bottoms, and undergarments. You guys, good job, everyone. You've done it. Yoga pants, leggings, and jeggings are allowed in schools. It's a good day, everybody. It's really good. You know what's funny is Tuskegee University announces a new dress code and says, okay, we got to, you know, professionalize ourselves a little bit. Dress to impress, dress to show up and actually look good. And Huntsville City Schools is like, but what if we went the other way? What if instead we went the other way? And it's kind of funny because I read this as somehow like female empowerment or something. That's how they're trying to frame this. Like it's better for young women to be able to wear whatever they want, whenever they want, and they should not ever be questioned. I don't know. But that is apparently what they're supposed to be able to do. So yoga pants, leggings, and jeans.

0: leggings are permitted. Pants, shorts, bottoms, and dresses must cover the student's undergarments and bottom at all times, including when sitting, standing, or when arms are raised. Pants that have holes in them may not reveal the student's hips, bottoms, or undergarments. So the holy jeans are in. Hats, visors, hoods, and other head coverings may not be worn in school buildings. And house slippers, flip-flops may not be worn during P.E., but students who participate in athletics and extracurriculars may wear their uniforms in school or on game days, blah, blah, blah. So the big change here is apparently opening up for yoga pants, leggings, and jeggings. So congratulations. You guys did it. You guys did it. And I don't know why this is a story, but congratulations to all of them. They've done it. They've done it. WHT writes it like this. One of the biggest changes involves shorts. The previous requirements that shorts reach a specific mid-thigh hemline has been removed. Under the updated policy, shorts must cover a student's bottom and undergarments at all times. Oh, thank God. Oh, God. It is so nice to see the school board say, hey, why shouldn't young girls wear short shorts to school? I mean, finally. I mean, they have allowed them to wear leggings, jeggings, and joggers as well. And holy jeans. What a fantastic... I mean, I gotta tell you, whoever the brain trust is that put this all together, good for them. You guys did it. You guys did it. For years, young women were oppressed by not being able to wear really, really short shorts. But now they can. Because of empowerment. That's right. That's right. Because of empowerment. You know, I'll tell you this. I went to a school yesterday. It was a private school event. And there was a mother there who was wearing shorts that were disgustingly short. And I immediately judged her. Immediately judged her. In my mind. And I think it is good for these young women to realize immediately that they will be judged for wearing clothes that do not fit and that are inappropriate for the environment that they are in. Short shorts. And they went, again, I want to just make this clear. A school system was like, you know that policy we have that says no short shorts? Let's get rid of that and allow short shorts. Who wrote this? Jeffrey Epstein? What are we doing? Also, I'd like to see more 16, 17, and 18-year-old girls in leggings, joggers, and jeggings, please. You shouldn't even wear that stuff to the grocery store or the airport. And now you're telling these kids to go ahead and wear it to school and the holy jeans things. Okay. Look, I guess because we got rid of the distraction with cell phones that we're going to add all these other distractions. It's not the girl's fault that guys will look at her. I mean, that's a completely fine thing to say. And I'm sure it gets a lot of rah-rahs at the National Organization of Women meeting. I'm sure it's great. I really am. But hi, I'm Dale Jackson, and I live in the real world. And I don't understand it under any circumstance where a bunch of educators or school board members are like, what if we shorten the shorts at the school we go to? And everyone sat around and was like, yeah, that sounds like a really good idea. It just sounds like a really, really good idea. Okay. Hey, congratulations to Huntsville City Schools. You guys are focusing on the really important things, and I think that's important. You know, at least the reputation of the school system is universally good. So there's that. I mean, you solved all the other problems. And I know you can work on multiple things at once, but I would suggest maybe you do work at multiple things at once.
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3: Fox News, I'm Angelo Bavaro. President Trump is planning a pivot away from military action in Iran, according to a new Axios report.
4: Instead, the administration is going to increase economic pressure. The president says that they are semi-negotiating. It comes as Iran issued new demands, which include wanting the U.S. to lift its naval blockade, pay for Iran war damages, and unfreeze Iranian assets.
3: Fox's Alex Hogan. About a dozen locations were hit Saturday night in a Russian attack in Ukraine, killing two people.
5: Several more people were injured in Ukraine's Black Sea port of Odessa after waves of missiles and drones rained down there. For months, President Vladimir Zelensky has pleaded with other countries, especially the U.S., to send Ukraine more Patriot systems that help shoot down ballistic missiles, but they've become scarcer by the Iran war.
3: Fox's Stephanie Bennett. Ukrainian drones killed five people in Russia. 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
0: Folks, we've all been there, and we absolutely hate it. Your car is slow to start. It's doing that rum, rum, rum, rum, rum. Your truck battery has seen better days, or your golf cart just isn't holding a charge like it used to. But don't wait until you're stranded. 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It's happening right now, and you can be a part of it. 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I'm not going to lie to you off the air. The words that I'm going to say some words that I just said off the air, and Bugsy's going to confirm that I said this. Okay, ready? Here we go. We were talking about something that I saw yesterday, and I said her legs look like I imagine my ass looks, dimply and covered with cellulites. Is that right?
6: You said how I would imagine it, actually, and I said I don't want to imagine that.
0: Okay,
6: and then
0: sorry,
6: I cut you
0: sorry.
6: Off.
0: Sorry. That was my mistake. All right. So the new Huntsville dress code is in place, and congratulations to the young girls out there. You can put on your short shorts as much as you are, as short as you want, and you can wear all your favorite workout attire. Fantastic, wonderful. I'm sure the learning environment increases and becomes better because of that. And look, someone stupid will say it's not the young girls' fault that they're distracting people. I mean, sure. I mean, that's absolutely true, but you know. it's still a distraction. It's dumb, and it's a trashy look. No one's ever said, man, that girl looks good and very professional in her short shorts. You know, the ones going right up her crack? Yeah. Yeah, that looks good. Look. Yeah, those look really good, which, again, I think that should be the concern, not like some fake woman empowerment thing that we're doing here. But okay, fine. Congratulations. I am woman. Hear me roar. All that fun stuff. Yesterday, I interviewed a guy named Dave Hodges. He is the host of a made-up YouTube show called Common Sense Radio or something. I don't know. And he's kind of a clown. And I want to see, am I the bad guy in this conversation? I need to know. Well, let's go to the Alabama A&M $350 million Bulldog Hotline. We'll share this interview with you real quick. It's very short because, you know, you'll find out. But I need to know, am I the bad guy here? 866-494-WVNN, 866-494-9866. It's possible I am the bad guy. Let's see. Let's move on to our next guest. His name is Dave Hodges. He has a YouTube show, the Common Sense Show program. That's where you can find him there on YouTube, which maybe common sense is not really all that common. He is a Christian conservative journalist. He is a former college basketball coach, teacher, and professor of psychology, as well as a mental health practitioner. And he believes nothing we've been told about Charlie Kirk's murder is factual. And I'm reading this little pitch sheet, which I always enjoy. Erica Irked. Unanswered questions and contradictions threaten to turn outrage into a credibility collapse. And I've read all of this stuff, and I got to be completely honest with you. I read this, and I'm thinking, I mean, is Erica Kirk the bad guy here? Is that the takeaway I'm supposed to take here from this insane ramblings from a person who is clearly unwell, a mental health professional of some kind who maybe should heal thyself? Dave, what in the world am I looking at here? Is Erica Kirk the problem?
7: I don't think I've ever had a more rude introduction than that.
0: No, well, hang on. It's not going to get any. It's not going to get any better for you. I can promise you that.
7: You're going to get it. You're going to get it right back at you.
0: Oh no!
7: I started off defending Erica Kirk. I defended TPUSA. I partnered with Charlie against the voter fraud in Arizona. But that organization, TPUSA, is not what Charlie had put together. They've done a 180 in many regards. They break all kinds of finance laws with regard to nonprofits. And at the center of it is Erica Kirk. And I defended her for a month until I could no longer defend her.
0: And what was the turning point? What was the turning point in your defense of her?
7: For a lot of people, it was her lack of display of genuine grief. For me, I know people express grief in different ways. But the reality was her giddiness over the money in comparison to the display of grief. And that's when I began to privately have questions. You know, I was setting up to be covering Charlie's memorial as media, and I started to have doubts then, but I wasn't public about it. And I said I didn't have the time to do it.
0: Do you think she's somehow responsible for the murder?
7: No, I can't prove that. But I will tell you this. There are some very suspicious things that have happened, and it doesn't just fall on Erica Kirk. You know, the question, I'll put it this way. TPUSA is an organization with their current leadership, and this comes from people who have left TPUSA saying the same thing I'm saying, is that they could care less about the truth about Charlie. Charlie was not shot with a 30-06. I can't find a spec ops sniper anywhere in the world who thinks that's reality. They also had crime scene violations they don't question.
0: Why are you saying that? Hold on. We're not going to do a list of things. We're going to stop and talk about these things.
7: Well, are you going to talk over me for the whole interview or what?
0: I probably am. Yeah, that's probably going to happen.
7: You know what? You're an absolute jerk.
0: Okay. Is that it?
8: Can I hate John. I couldn't stand the strain.
0: I mean, what in the world? I don't get it. I don't get it. I don't know why he hung up. He made one accusation. I started to talk about it, and he opted out of the conversation. Was I being a jerk?
6: It wasn't even rude when you introduced him.
0: I mean, it was pretty rude.
6: By your standard, it wasn't.
0: I just ran through a series of insults. I'll just be honest with you. But I didn't think it was overly contentious. I was letting him say his piece. And the second he said something that was about to be challenged, all of the sudden, he's like, I'm out of here, and he leaves. And he ran away. And so I was a little upset by that. I thought we were going to have a little bit of a better conversation. All right, so just a little after action review here. Was I the jerk? Bugsy says no. Bugsy says no, boss.
6: You should be willing to have your ideas criticized too. I mean, right?
0: Yeah, you should want to have your ideas criticized. You should want people to question your points and make you explain. His whole thing about the 30-06 is a stupid argument. It really is. The bullet is damaged by being shot through a human being, and what they said is it was inconclusive. It's not saying it wasn't fired from that gun. That is not what they were saying. And you also have to take into account that Tyler Robinson acknowledged he shot the gun, acknowledged that he was going to kill Charlie Kirk, explained why he killed Charlie Kirk, said where he left the gun. On the gun, they have his DNA and his fingerprints and all this other stuff. He is straight up acknowledged that he's done this. I don't understand it. And the part, that most bothers me about this is the idea that Erica Kirk didn't grieve appropriately for these people. That's just one thing they continue to say. Now, this guy also believed and said, and we were going to get to a little later, but, a little bit ran away. He also believed that Erica Kirk was not necessarily being truthful with law enforcement, and Erica Kirk was somehow in her feud with Candace Owens the villain. I just didn't understand. I do contentious interviews. I have no problem with that. Yes, it's an unfair environment, and all those other things. So yeah, I get it. I could have been nicer. I could have, but I didn't want to be.
9: The intro set the tone for a contentious interview, so you were jerk.
0: Okay, all right, I were jerk. That's absolutely accurate.
9: He's just a snowflake being a snowflake.
0: Okay, all right, well, thank you so much. And again, it's not, I just want to make this as clear as possible, okay? I'm going to question you. I'm going to have a contentious conversation with you. We're going to yell at each other. We're going to talk over each other. That's kind of just the nature of the beast. And that's the kind of talk radio I like to do. And he knew it from the very beginning. And he was like, well, I can't stand this. And he up and left after 3 minutes and 27 seconds. Okay. Now, this is a guy pitching himself to radio stations all over the country. He has hired a PR firm. These are the things I want to point out here real quick. He hired a PR firm for this. Okay, this guy was not like, I went and sought him out. No, he sought me out. He sought talk radio out. And he wanted these interviews. Okay? He wanted the ability to talk to people and have them hear him. So I'm sorry. I think it's kind of embarrassing. And it's unfortunate for him to be out there doing this stuff. Because, I wanted to get to the bottom of this. Charlie Kirk was murdered by his wife, and this guy with negative 10 million YouTube views last month is the guy cracking the case. How am I supposed to get the information if this genius will not give me the information I so desire? It's just very unfortunate. And again, I'm the villain here. I get it. And yes, this part is probably the most correct take on the whole thing. And I'll mention it. Here we go.
9: All bark, no bite. He said he was going to give it right back to you, but ran away with his tail tucked.
0: Yes, that's another thing. He bucked up in the beginning and was like, well, I'm not going to take this. I'm not going to take this. And then he absolutely took it. He absolutely took it and ran away. And so I'm sorry. I apologize. It is 100% my fault for being mean to the guy. But I do kind of want people to understand that this is a really embarrassing situation for the Candace Owens, Dave Hodges. You'll never hear that name again. But Candace Owens wing of the conspiracy theory that Charlie Kirk was murdered by his wife in Turning Point USA's. And yes, the Jews were involved. as well. And if you go look at this guy's, if you go look at this guy's page on YouTube, what you will find there is, as I just said, a real problem with Jews as well. So he's a conspiracy theorist. He's an anti-Semite. He's a pretty stupid person. And on top of that, he's a coward. So there we go. I just want to kind of lay all of that out. We will continue talking about the first day of school. Listen, if you're out there driving around, the kids are going back to school today or tomorrow or Friday. That's generally where most of them are going back. So school zones are hot. Be very, very safe. Law enforcement, bust these people's asses as soon as they start speeding in these school zones. Start writing tickets. Protect these kids. That's exactly what needs to happen. And if you're out there speeding around in the school zone, I hope you get caught. We'll be right back.
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17: 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I mean, this is another reason why taking out Iran and probably taking out the regime is a good idea. One reason Hamas was able to get all the weapons they had to begin with, they would get it from Iran, places like Iran. So you have to prevent that from happening. Even if you take all the weapons away now, they could get more. But I'm sure Israel would love this. There's the old saying, take away all the weapons from the terrorists in places like Gaza, and you would have peace there. But take away all the weapons from Israel, and you would have genocide. I mean, that's a reality. 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
0: 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I'm getting lots of comments about people seeing butt cheeks hanging out at grocery stores, even one about Rock the South or something. And I'm here to tell you this right now. If their butt cheeks are hanging out, then they're a violation of Huntsville City School Code. Okay? I mean, that's just FYI. I mean, just full disclosure here. I'm not here to sell you something that's not true. I'm going to just be completely full and honest with you. My problem with the change of the dress code is, why? Okay, and think about this for a second. What is the purpose of any change made by the school board? Just give me an answer to that. Just think about it for a second. What should be the singular purpose of any change made by a school board, any decision made by a school board? What would probably be the one and only reason They should make any decision? What's the one question they should ask themselves before every decision that you make as a member of a school board? The first question you should ask yourself is, does this improve the state of education? Okay, that's your question. Does this improve the state of education? And I want you to ask yourself the following question. Telling girls wear leggings, jeggings, joggers, and short shorts, does that improve the state of education? The answer to that is no. Is it empowering? I guess. I mean, one could argue, I wouldn't, but one could argue that the person that I'm talking about at the school I saw with her morbidly obese butt cheeks hanging out at a Christian private school, one could argue that that woman was fully empowered. Okay, I just want to. I'm not trying to be crude here or mean or anything like this, but that woman is very confident. That woman is fully empowered. But here's a question for you: should she be like that? That is my serious question. Should she feel fully empowered in that situation? Or should somebody turn down the power on her and go, hey, your ass cheeks are hanging out? And I mean, is that, am I to believe that, okay, look, I would never do this. Okay, I would never do this. But am I to believe that if a school administrator had walked up to that woman and said to her, hey, your ass cheeks are hanging out, or maybe said it in a way that's not like that, maybe not those exact words. Okay, let's maybe say it in a nicer way. But let's just say you went up to that person and you said, hey, your gluteus maximus is protruding from your short dungarees. I don't know if those, that's how you say that. But anyway, is she to turn to me and go, well, that's really your problem. that's really your problem. Don't you think that it's you should really not be looking at my gigantic dimpled pockmarked covered cellulite covered butt sticking out of these short shorts and this white tank top that I'm wearing that is way too small. Isn't that your problem? Is that my problem? Now, I turn to my wife, and I'm judgy. Okay, I'm a judgy person. Bugsy, would you say I'm a judgy person?
6: Absolutely.
0: Okay, I'm a judgy person. And I turned to my wife, and I said, trash. That's exactly what I said. I said, trash. And my wife just kind of rolled her eyes and walked away from me, which is probably the right response. But I here's the question I just asked, and here it is. Does this make the state of education better?
9: Yes, it does. The less distractions, the better.
0: So in order for that to be true, for this person, what they're saying to me, that yes, it does make the state of education better because there will be less distractions. The argument here is that the distraction is the teacher going, what the hell are you wearing? Go put on some pants. That's the distraction. You think that's a bigger distraction than a bunch of 16, 17, and 18-year-olds walking around with their butt cheeks hanging out, which, again, yes, that's a violation of the policy. I understand that. I'm acknowledging that in the policy, the way it is written very clearly, that if that is the case, that's a distraction from the policy. But why does this policy need to be changed? And the people who favor this kind of stuff, it's hilarious. It really is funny. The people who favor this stuff will also spend today freaking out about whether or not the Ten Commandments have to be in the schools or not. Okay, I want you to get this. I want you to think about it. When you see on social media today individuals complaining that the Ten Commandments have to be posted in Alabama schools, you can almost guarantee that every single one of those people are like, I can't believe they're making them put their Ten Commandments in schools. But shouldn't we allow little girls to wear short shorts as they want to? I don't know, man. I feel like I'm very clearly on one side of this. And I feel like I'm the good guy. Like, the good guy would be saying, maybe your butt cheeks shouldn't be hanging out. And maybe kids should be reminded that thou shalt not kill, thou shalt honor their mother and father. And I do have a funny story a little later about thou shalt not take the Lord, the name of the Lord your God, in vain. Well, I have a funny story about that a little bit later for Hate at 8. But again, when you're thinking about this, the people screaming about this, about the Ten Commandments being in schools, they're also in favor of putting short shorts on little girls. I mean, that's the only way I can. That's the only way I can. Like, they're against the Ten Commandments, but they are pro, let's shorten those shorts and send those kids to school because of the distraction saying, don't do this. This person says that I've misunderstood their answer and that we actually agree, so I want to be fair to them before we get out of this.
9: No, the distraction is everyone staring at her either disgusted or lusting after said individual.
0: Oh, yeah, I agree with that. Well, isn't that the fault of the people staring? I mean, sure, man. Yes, but it doesn't change the fact that it exists. Are we just supposed to... I realize we're living in a world where we just ignore very common sense things and say things we don't pretend. This is the perfect example of liberals, Democrats, and the media saying things they don't actually believe. This is a good example of that. So thank you. Appreciate it.
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21: Exchanging strikes. I'm Angelo Bavaro, Fox News. About a dozen locations were hit Saturday night in a Russian attack in Ukraine, killing two people.
22: Several more people were injured in Ukraine's Black Sea port of Odessa after waves of missiles and drones rained down there. For months, President Vladimir Zelensky has pleaded with other countries, especially the U.S., to send Ukraine more Patriot systems that help shoot down ballistic missiles, but they've become scarcer by the Iran war. Now, he's hoping to secure licenses for Ukraine to manufacture its own. Moscow, though, is taking advantage of this situation by upping their nightly attacks, knowing some strikes won't be intercepted. Meanwhile, Ukraine Ukrainian drones killed 5 people and injured 24 others in Russia's border region of Belgorod. Kyiv continues to target Russian energy infrastructure and oil depots, sparking a fuel crisis there, as well as the country's largest online retailer, Wildberries, has been hit several times.
21: Fox's Stephanie Bennett. The World Health Organization announced one of its warehouses was destroyed on Friday. That's where it was keeping dozens of pallets of medical supplies. New polling says Americans do not approve.